0: World Cup knockout match. At the group stage, they played without captain Alphonso Davies, who's been recovering from a hamstring injury.
1: Especially with the highest level athletes, you know, you have to treat them like they're Ferraris.
0: Head coach Jesse Marsh says Canada's Ferrari is ready to leave the shop. While he would not confirm or deny anything about tomorrow's lineup, he does say Davies will be able to play. Marsh has teased Davies' possible participation ahead of other matches as a sort of feint. Soccer fans will learn the truth when Canada hits the pitch in Los Angeles tomorrow at 3 p.m. Eastern. That's your World This Hour. For CBC News, I'm Kaz Bovin.
2: With your Environment Canada weather update for Newfoundland and Labrador, I'm Andrew Hawthorne. For St. John's and the Avalon tonight, partly cloudy with a low of 9. For Sunday, sunny, a high of 21, except for 12 along parts of the coast. For Gander and the central region, 60% chance of showers this evening, fog patches, and a low of 10, plus 5 in some places, with a risk of frost. For Sunday, sunny with up to 40% chance of showers and a high of 24. For Corner Brook in the West Coast, 60% chance of drizzle overnight, some fog patches, a low of 10. For Sunday, 60% chance of drizzle, a high of 21 though, 17 along parts of the coast. For St. Anthony and the Northern Peninsula tonight, 60% chance of showers, changing to 60% chance of drizzle overnight, fog patches, and a low of 9. For Sunday, 60% chance of drizzle continues, a high of 18. For Labrador, in Happy Valley, Goose Bay, Hopedale, and along the coast, 40% chance of showers early this evening and then clear with a low of 9 degrees overnight. For Sunday, sunny, turning to 60% chance of showers tomorrow afternoon, with a high of 26. Finally, for Labrador City and the western and inland regions of Labrador, 40% chance of showers, a low of 8. For Sunday, sunny, turning to 40% chance of showers in the afternoon, with a high of 23. I'm Andrew Hawthorne.
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4: Well, good evening to you. Tonight on SNJ, you'll journey through jazz bit by bit as we wind you up for a fantastic 4 hours, including tunes from Cindy Fairbank, Mike Jansen, Branford Marsalis, Christine Jensen, and more. So let's dive right in with Kevin Dean, his quartet, and their bit

Fun tune there from Cindy Fairbank. That was Two Bits. The phrase two bits has a couple of different meanings. Two-bit can be used as an adjective to describe something cheap or low quality, like a two-bit operation or a two-bit politician. I'm not naming names. I'm just going with Merriam-Webster here. The phrase can also be used to offer your humble opinion on something, your two bits. But if your goal is to move forward with something gradually, then you gotta go with Mike Jansen, bit by bit.

winding up there with Branford Marsalis Quartet. That was The Wind Up. I'm Lila Bialy. And in the earlier hours of Saturday Night Jazz, we like to gently wind you up a bit and then help you settle back down again as we near midnight. To help us in this joyful endeavor, here's something from Christine Jensen's Juno-winning album, Day Moon, with a melody that spins round and round, kind of like the one you just heard. Christine and her band, Wind Up.

Wow. That was Samara Joy with Tight. In the late 60s, Booker T and the MGs were tasked with providing the soundtrack for a film with a serious message. The political thriller takes place in Cleveland, Ohio, following the assassination of Martin Luther King Jr. There were, as you might imagine, many weighty themes that emerge, but this single brings a brighter tone. It became a top 10 hit in the U.S., the group's second biggest song, and ultimately their musical signature. From the album soundtrack Uptight, Booker T and the MGs perform Time is Tight.

0: This is CBC Radio 1, 640 a.m. in St. John's. Traditional songs, acoustic sounds, hip-hop, R&B, the dance floor-filling beats of electric powwow, and everything in between. Explore the diverse sounds of contemporary indigenous music from across Turtle Island and around the world. On Reclaimed, right after the news.
1: From CBC News, The World This Hour, I'm Mike Miles. A crucial window is now closed in Venezuela. Aid groups say after the first 72 hours, the chances of pulling survivors out of the rubble drops sharply. Officials say more than 1,400 people are confirmed dead, more than 60,000 still missing. Katie Simpson has more on the situation.
2: Rescue workers go quiet the moment they realize what they found. A newborn baby boy, still alive, wrapped in blanket. There are plenty of tears as the baby is carefully handed to his father. 3 days after twin earthquakes caused widespread destruction in Caracas and along Venezuela's coast, there are persistent power outages, communication systems are unreliable, and basic necessities are scarce. We need equipment, we need water, otherwise people are going to die, says this woman in La Guaira. More help is arriving. Foreign search and rescue specialists, including from France, the U.S., and Mexico, are now on the ground. Canada has pledged $5 million in aid, which is being distributed by the Canadian Red Cross. Katie Simpson, CBC News, Cúcuta, Colombia.
1: A magnitude 6 earthquake was felt across Afghanistan and Pakistan Saturday. Afghanistan's National Disaster Management Authority says there are no reports of casualties or damage from the tremor, but checks are ongoing. U.S. President Donald Trump says his forces have attacked Iranian missile, drone, and radar facilities, calling it retaliation for Iran violating their ceasefire just 10 days after it came into effect. Chris Reyes has details.
3: A return to finger-pointing between Iran and the United States, both accusing the other of reigniting tensions less than 2 weeks since agreeing to wind down the war. Iran said it launched strikes Saturday against U.S. military targets, though a U.S. official told CNN the drones did not reach their targets. Meanwhile, a second ship in a week was struck in the Strait of Hormuz on Saturday. Samantha Vinograd is a national security analyst.
4: Hopefully, the United States and Iran can settle this through a phone call or meeting rather than going through intermediaries and risking an escalatory cycle.
3: The Iranian Foreign Ministry released a statement describing the U.S. attacks as barbaric and a violation of the MOU. Vice President J.D. Vance, writing on X, deflected blame, saying Iran signed a ceasefire agreement. We have honored it. If they have disagreements about how the MOU is being applied, they can pick up the phone. Chris Reyes, CBC News, New York.
1: People in central Alberta are dealing with heavy rainfall for the second weekend in a row. Forecasters are now warning some areas near Edmonton could see as many as 50 millimeters of rain through tomorrow. Extreme weather is also hitting parts of the central U.S., including Kentucky, where flooding has killed at least 4 people. Canada's men's soccer team takes on South Africa in a FIFA World Cup knockout match tomorrow. Fans have been speculating when team captain, Alphonso Davies will finally hit the pitch for the first time in the tournament after recovering from an injury. As Steve Futterman tells us, they may soon have their answer.
5: Jesse Marsh says his team is ready for the historic first knockout match. Alphonso Davies will be available, but Marsh, perhaps having fun with reporters, refused to specifically say if he will start. Marsh welcomes any pressure.
6: I live for these moments. You live for the moments where you're tested and you can show how good you are. And I think our team is ready for that.
5: Davies says it's been frustrating being on the sidelines up to this point in the World Cup. The fact that it's now win or go home in the knockout round has had an impact on the team.
7: We all understand how important this is. This game is. We know that, you know, we can't make mistakes.
5: The stadium here is expected to be filled with 70,000 fans. Marsh says he hopes a lot of fans are wearing red and white. Steve Futterman, CBC News, at the World Cup in Los Angeles.
1: And that is The World This Hour.

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1: With your Environment Canada weather update, I'm Andrew Hawthorne. For Newfoundland today, 40 to 60% chance of showers, a high of 22, 12 along parts of the coast. Tonight, cloudy in the east, chance of showers elsewhere, lows of 9, 5 with a risk of frost in central. For Labrador, 40% chance of showers, a high of 26 today. Tonight, chance of showers continues, clear in the evening, and a low of 9. That's your Environment Canada weather update. I'm Andrew Hawthorne.
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6: Tansin and Totsamek, I'm Jared Martineau. This is Reclaimed, and we're continuing our celebration of National Indigenous History Month today with Beats and Low End Theory from the West Coast. You're about to enter into a very special guest DJ mix from Handsome Tiger, and he's kicking off his decolonized bass bashment with a salute to our previous guest DJ. So turn it up and let's get into the sounds. Here's Shub and Tia Wood with their banger, Victorious, on Reclaimed.

people survived on Turtle Island for thousands and thousands of years, following a way of life that it carried them to have what our people refer to as Biropimatism, a good way of life. It may sound very simple, and it is, because that good way of life is defined by the original instructions that we were all given on how to live and how to

Pawnee. I'm Handsome Tiger from the Anishinaabe and Red River Métis Nation, Deer Clan and Treaty 2 Territory. And you're listening to my mix celebrating National Indigenous History Month on CBC Reclaim.

perfect, straight back, broad shoulders, brown skin, thick blood.

Heavy sounds and huge drops. You're vibrating to the sounds of a special guest DJ mix from Handsome Tiger. I'm Jared Martineau, this is Reclaimed, and I hope you're enjoying the beats and the bass today, because we've got more coming. What you're hearing right now slaps, a straight fire remix from Blackfoot Cree DJ and producer Wolf Collar, repping the Siksika Nation in Alberta. Here's his flip of Little Sims. This is Venom.

Same glass and made mine's a goldie. Oh, he wouldn't against the social. Part of the day in the life you won't see. Part of the day in the life you can't be here for. It's the day in the life of OGs. Dealing with villain demons, I won't leave. Not a word you will listen.

masters, wisdom our guiding light. We see the wrongs, we're ready to fight. For our lands, our waters, our future bright. We're warriors, united with all of our might. We're breaking free from the pain, seeing clear the cause of our chains. With the power of who we are, proud, strong, reaching far. We're rising, my family, beyond the scars, defending, protecting, healing our hearts. Together we're writing a new start.

Anin, I'm Handsome Tiger from the Anishinaabe and Red River Métis Nation, Deer Clan and Treaty 2 Territory. And you're listening to my mix celebrating National Indigenous History Month on CBC Reclaim.

0: longevity. Culture has longevity. Things that matter have longevity. So things that come and go are just trends and fads and all that stuff. So I hope the new future understands that and preserves the culture, because there's nothing more important than the culture. My part in this is just to at least keep inspiring people.
1: You're deep into a continuous DJ mix and decolonized bass bashment from Handsome Tiger. In just a few short years, he's blasted onto the West Coast music scene in a massive way. And now he's making sound waves across Turtle Island and around the world. Handsome Tiger reps the Anishinaabe Nation, Deer Clan, Red River Métis, and Treaty 2 territory. And as you've been hearing, what he's known for is weaving indigenous futurist beats with diasporic sound system culture to build bridges between ancestral knowledge and contemporary club energy. And it's a fusion that results in pure vibes. This is Reclaimed on CBC. I'm Jared Marno, and I hope you're loving the beats. Let's get back into more from Handsome Tiger, and this one reaches out to extend indigenous relations across the Pacific, all the way to Aotearoa. Here's Māori artist Ray with Haka Through the Pain on Reclaimed.

I'm Handsome Tiger from the Anishinaabe and Red River Métis Nation, Deer Clan and Treaty 2 Territory. And you're listening to my mix celebrating National Indigenous History Month on CBC Reclaim.

0: song that sounds like its title. You're hearing Shub with Old School is for Lovers. And you're raving to a very special DJ mix from Handsome Tiger here on Reclaimed. I'm Jared Martineau, and I hope you're enjoying the decolonized bass bashment today. You can listen live from anywhere in the world. Just head to the CBC Listen app and click the local tab. Let's get back into more from Handsome Tiger. Here's a great one from The Hallucination, and a big shout out to the legendary John Trudell. This is Ally Nation on Reclaimed.
1: The Hallucination, the human beings, the people, see the spiritual in the natural, through sense and feeling. Everything is related. All the things of earth and in the sky have spirit. Everything is sacred. Confronted by the alien nation, the subjects and the citizens see the material religions through trauma and numb. Nothing is related. All the things of the earth and in the sky have energy to be exploited. Even themselves, mining their spirits into souls sold. Into nothing is sacred, not even their self. The Ally Nation.

0: a bona fide worldwide indigenous anthem for the ages. That was the Snotty Nose Rez Kids and Electric Fields with Red Future. And it closes out this very special guest DJ mix and decolonized bass bashment that you've been hearing today, all from Handsome Tiger. A big thanks, Hi Hi, Marcy, and Chimagwich to Handsome Tiger for continuing our celebration of National Indigenous History Month, and with so much bass and great music. You can check out more of what he's got coming up and his killer new album, First People 2. Just head to HandsomeTiger.com. This is Reclaimed. I'm Jared Martineau, and I hope you've enjoyed the guest DJ mix today. Drop me a line to let me know. Reclaimed at cbc.ca is our email. 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Our show's produced by Travis Pereira, Spiros Georgiou, Lauren Hancock, Judith Lynch, and me. Happy National Indigenous History Month, and join me again next week for more songs and sounds from across the Indigenous world. 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
1: From CBC News, The World This Hour, I'm Mike Miles. It's been 5 years since a stagnant heat dome took the lives of more than 600 British Columbians. As Arden McLeod reports, advocates say the most vulnerable populations are still at risk.
2: The heat dome was a five-day event between June 25th and July 1st of 2021, bringing dangerous temperatures both during the day and overnight. Since then, advocates are still calling for more affordable housing, so unhoused people have better access to cool spaces. Sarah Chu with Union Gospel Mission says while cooling centers provide some relief,
3: they don't have a cool home to cool down in. The cooling spaces that they might have access to are not open all throughout the day, all throughout the night.
2: Seniors are even more susceptible to extreme heat, according to BC Seniors Advocate Dan Levitt.
4: When you think about seniors who are most vulnerable, it is those who are living in precarious housing, who may be at the risk of homelessness, and that's where, unfortunately, deaths occurred in the June 2021 heat domes.
2: Health Canada issued guidance on indoor temperatures this week, recommending an indoor temperature limit of 26 degrees Celsius to protect older adults. Arden McLeod, CBC News, Vancouver.
1: Central Alberta is being drenched with rain for a second weekend. A week ago, record rainfall led to some towns and cities declaring states of emergency as wastewater systems were overwhelmed. Now, the rain is back. Stephanie Cram has more.
5: Through the rest of the weekend, you're going to get a lot more accumulation through parts of central Alberta, perhaps another 30 to 50 millimeters.
6: That's weather specialist Kyle Britton. He says these conditions aren't going away anytime soon.
5: The unsettled and generally wet conditions are expected to persist at least into the first part of July.
6: Earlier this week, Tofield, a town east of Edmonton, was still pumping out water. An area near the highway saw significant flooding, the rising waters putting a motel, a meatpacking plant, and Wiltan's gas station at risk. The town issued an advisory asking residents to reduce their water use, the worry being their wastewater system was at capacity. Tofield Mayor Adam Hall says the community has rallied together to help.
7: We're a strong community, and together we'll see it through.
6: Edmonton has already smashed the previous record for rain in June, set in 1914 with 216 millimeters of rain. Stephanie Cram, CBC News, Edmonton.
1: In Venezuela, cheers as Spanish rescue teams pull a survivor from the rubble of a collapsed building in an area hit hard by Wednesday's back-to-back earthquakes. Search crews are scrambling to reach anyone buried alive, but a crucial 72-hour window has now closed, meaning the chance of survival for those still trapped is dwindling. Venezuelan officials have confirmed more than 1,400 people have been killed in the quakes. They say 70,000 others are still missing. The Liberal government's national food security strategy is investing in local competition. The plan aims to weaken large grocery monopolies by investing in domestic grocers. Parnima Francis asked some food security experts if this is the right fix.
8: Food security expert Dr. Tamara Soma says the national food security strategy could be the systemic fix we need beyond band-aid solutions like charities and food banks.
9: We have a very concentrated retail market, and that means that most of us are relying on the big five retailers, and that creates a lot of problems.
8: The strategy aims to break up grocery monopolies by funding domestic production. Soma says that means more choices for shoppers. Sustainable food systems expert Dr. Naveen Ramankutty says keeping things local is key.
10: Basically, the value added on any product doesn't stay in the country. The value added goes down south. And so if we were able to do most of the processing within our country, that also means it benefits our economy as well.
8: He admits the plan doesn't come without its trade-offs, noting it does not address sustainability and environmental concerns. Purnima Francis, CBC News, Vancouver.
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With your Environment Canada weather update, I'm Andrew Hawthorne. For Newfoundland today, 40 to 60% chance of showers, a high of 22, 12 along parts of the coast. Tonight, cloudy in the east, chance of showers elsewhere, lows of 9, 5 with a risk of frost in central. For Labrador, 40% chance of showers, a high of 26 today. Tonight, chance of showers continues, clear in the evening, and a low of 9. That's your Environment Canada weather update.

0: 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I'm Andrew Holthorn.
1: This Canada Day, let's celebrate on CBC with special coverage, highlights from events across the country, and wrapping up the day with a giant concert featuring performances by Bare Naked Ladies, Alessia Cara, Beatrice Deere and Sylvia Cloutier, Dominique Fizame, the Tragically Hip's Paul Angua, and more, including fireworks lighting up the night sky over the Capitol. 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
2: Salut et bienvenue à C'est formidable. Je m'appelle Florence K et je suis très heureuse d'être en votre compagnie pour la prochaine heure. This is your Francophone Hour of the Week on CBC Music and CBC Radio. Today, we celebrate the little things that make life brighter. The smell of coffee, the excitement of a pool party, and the sunshine sounds of reggae music. We'll also dive into songs that open up conversations about women's health. And if you're looking for the perfect wedding song en français, we might just have one for you. But first, let's escape for a few minutes and travel all the way to the beautiful islands of Fiji with Valérie Carpentier.

That was Valérie Carpentier with Fiji. In this song, she talks to her boyfriend, who's trying to figure out where he stands in their relationship. And while he's busy thinking it over, she's like, you know what? I'm going to go live my life in Fiji, a place under the sun surrounded by the blue ocean, where her problems seem to just fade away. This is C'est Formidable on CBC Music and CBC Radio, avec moi, Florence K. Coming up, we're on the run with Cœur de Pirate. But first, about 200,000 Montrealers have an Irish background, and you can see their history all over the city. Take St. Thomas Aquinas Church in Saint-Henri. It was built more than a century ago, but in the early 2000s, the church closed its doors and became an auction house. Eventually, it transformed again and is now one of Montreal's dream wedding venues. Which brings us to Talibi and Mariam. They actually filmed the music video for this next song there. In it, they play a couple on their wedding day dressed in gowns and tuxes. So if you're looking for a wedding song that makes people get up and dance, you might have found it. Here is Talibi and Mariam with Only You.

That was Cavale, or On the Run, by Cœur de Pirate. Recently, she shared a little bit about what she does to take care of her voice. And she takes it pretty seriously. She says she has a very strict vocal hygiene routine. She rinses her nose with salt water to keep germs and viruses away. She manages her asthma carefully with her inhalers. And her latest discovery is using a nebulizer to help hydrate her vocal cords. I should try that. This is C'est Formidable avec moi, Florence K, sur CBC Music et CBC Radio. And speaking of voices, Lou Adrienne Cassidy grew up surrounded by strong female voices. That includes her mother, who showed her the importance of being someone who takes charge of her own ideas, her own vision, and her own path. In an industry that often celebrates youth and novelty, she says we also need more examples of women growing older in music. She says that a woman who keeps her gray hair is still described as brave, and that says a lot about the double standards around aging. But things are slowly changing. Women are taking more space on their own terms at every stage of their careers. Here is Lou Adrienne Cassidy with Dis-moi, dis-moi, dis-moi, or Tell Me, Tell Me, Tell Me, all about her father who abandoned her.

That was New Desires by March. The song is about that moment when the things that used to make us happy don't feel like enough anymore. And a new search begins for what we really want. This is C'est Formidable avec moi, Florence K, on CBC Music and CBC Radio. Coming up, what's your guilty pleasure? You'll hear mine right after this next song. But first, let's talk about psychoanalysis. It goes all the way back to the late 1800s when it was developed by Freud as a way to explore the unconscious mind. It's all about uncovering the hidden thoughts, emotions, and desires that shape who we are. And that's exactly where Olivier Dillon's song comes from, but through the lens of love. He sings, J'ai besoin d'une psychanalyse, I need a psychoanalysis. À force de t'aimer à m'en rendre fou, because loving you this much is driving me crazy. Here is Olivier Dillon with Psychanalyse.

That was Fuzo, Dub Silence, and Adamo with a song named after one of my favorite things in life, coffee. Coffee. This is the one thing my husband knows he cannot skip. Every night, he gets my Italian coffee maker ready so that when I wake up at sunrise, I can go straight to the stove, make my coffee, and sip it in silence before the kids and dogs start making noise. This is C'est Formidable on CBC Music and CBC Radio. I'm Florence K. Coming up, a little reggae with Boule Noire. But first, let me tell you about him. Boule Noire, aka George Thurston, was a legend. He was one of the pioneers who brought soul, funk, and reggae sounds into Quebec music in the 70s. With his unmistakable voice, groove, and positive energy, he created songs that still make people move and feel good decades later. Among his greatest hits is Aimes-tu la vie comme moi? Or Do you love life like me? It's a true ode to joy about gratitude and the beauty of being alive. We have a double shot of his music for you. First, you'll hear King Melrose's version of Aimes-tu la vie comme moi? Then we'll go back to Boule Noire himself with another feel-good classic.

Oh, that makes me feel so relaxed and chill. That was Boule Noire with La Musique Reggae. It's a song that brought a little piece of Jamaica into Quebec music. It's from his 1982 album Le Tour des Îles, A Tour of the Islands, which was partly recorded in Jamaica. Vous écoutez C'est Formidable on CBC Music and CBC Radio. I'm Florence Gas. Coming up, it never changes. But first, melancholy has been a theme in music for centuries. Even without words, that feeling has inspired some of the greatest artists, from Chopin to Billie Holiday, Portishead, Adele, and so many more. When you write about that emptiness, you also connect with others, because we've all been there, and sometimes hearing someone else put words and melodies to those feelings reminds us that we're not alone. That's what Colin Léo does in Tout ce qui dépasse, or Everything That Overflows. Yeah.

great bass line there, reminded me of the early 70s. That was Colin Léo with Tout ce qui dépasse, or Everything That Overflows, all about being stuck in a situation that doesn't change. This is C'est Formidable, avec moi, Florence K, sur CBC Music et CBC Radio. A summer pool party. Here in Canada, they feel even more special because we only get a few weeks of pool party season. The barbecue, the wet footprints on the kitchen floor from people running in and out in their swimsuits, sunny music, splashing water, friends and neighbors. Somehow it all becomes this little world of joy, connection, and memories. Sometimes I wonder if those moments would feel as magical if summer lasted all year long. This is Super Plage featuring Virginie B with Pool Party.

A dreamy ending for La Nuit te ressemble or The Night Looks Like You by Thaïs. She started out in classical guitar, but she never quite felt she fit into that world. She says she used to be the rebel of classical music, and now she's become the classical artist of rebel music. This is C'est Formidable on CBC Music and CBC Radio. I'm Florence K. Ariane Roy says she's tired of the taboo that still surrounds women's health. And that's what inspired this next song. Even today, studies show that women are more likely to have their pain underestimated, wait longer for certain diagnoses, and sometimes have to fight harder to be believed by the medical system. Ariane says she's experienced that feeling herself when her suffering wasn't taken seriously. So this song is all about putting words to something many women recognize, the exhaustion of having to prove that what you feel is real. This is Ariane Roy with Si Je Rampe, or If I Crawl.

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1: Gotta love Franglish. That was Désolé pour ça, or I'm Sorry for That by Greenwoods. It's all about regret, honesty, and trying to figure yourself out. Merci d'être à l'écoute de votre hebdomadaire de musique francophone sur CBC Music et CBC Radio. Avec moi, Florence K. One way to cope with a breakup is to stay in that little space of denial where you tell yourself the other person will come back, that they'll realize what they lost, that things might still change. And sometimes maybe they do, but sometimes they don't. And that can hurt even more because you've only postponed the heartbreak. That's the feeling Laurie captures in this next song. Here she is with Tu reviendras, or You Will Come Back.

0: That was Tu reviendras or You Will Come Back by Laurie. And that's what ends our show today. C'est Formidable is your weekly hour of francophone music on CBC Music and CBC Radio. I'm Florence K, and I love to share my favorite francophone songs with you every week. Un immense merci à ma merveilleuse équipe. Producer Pete Maury, senior producer Sonia Arab, and executive producer Mark MacArthur. Merci d'avoir été avec nous et à la semaine prochaine. Thank you for being with us, and I'll see you next week.
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6: The Prime Minister has announced a design competition and fundraising campaign to rebuild 24 Sussex Drive. Journalists Tonda McCharles and Stuart Thompson debate whether the plan will work and the various political pitfalls it presents on The House

0: to wind down the war. Iran said it launched strikes Saturday against U.S. military targets, though a U.S. official told CNN the drones did not reach their targets. Meanwhile, a second ship in a week was struck in the Strait of Hormuz on Saturday. Samantha Vinograd is a national security analyst.
1: Hopefully, the United States and Iran can settle this through a phone call or meeting rather than going through intermediaries and risking an escalatory cycle.
0: The Iranian Foreign Ministry released a statement describing the U.S. attacks as barbaric and a violation of the MOU. Vice President J.D. Vance, writing on X, deflected blame, saying Iran signed a ceasefire agreement. We have honored it. If they have disagreements about how the MOU is being applied, they can pick up the phone. Chris Reyes, CBC News, New York.
2: Early Sunday, Middle East time, Iran launched missiles and drones towards Kuwait and Bahrain. That's according to an insider at U.S. Central Command, who tells news agency Reuters there's no impact or damage to American facilities or personnel in the Middle East. To Ukraine next. Crews battling a fire sparked by a Russian strike on a residential building in the northeastern city of Sumy. Over a dozen people were injured, including two children. The region borders Russia and has been under almost constant attack since the invasion started. The strike comes as Ukraine's been ramping up its own drone attacks on Russian energy facilities. A crucial window is now closed in Venezuela. Aid groups say after the first 72 hours, the chances of pulling survivors out of the rubble drops sharply. Officials say more than 1,400 people are confirmed dead, more than 60,000 still missing. Katie Simpson has more on the situation.
3: Rescue workers go quiet the moment they realize what they found. A newborn baby boy, still alive, wrapped in blanket. There are plenty of tears as the baby is carefully handed to his father. 3 days after twin earthquakes caused widespread destruction in Caracas and along Venezuela's coast, there are persistent power outages, communication systems are unreliable, and basic necessities are scarce. We need equipment, we need water, otherwise people are going to die, says this woman in La Guaira. More help is arriving. Foreign search and rescue specialists, including from France, the U.S., and Mexico, are now on the ground. Canada has pledged $5 million in aid, which is being distributed by the Canadian Red Cross. Katie Simpson, CBC News, Cúcuta, Colombia.
2: Parts of Japan are dealing with a deluge this weekend. Video shows a major river overflowing in Kyoto. Much of the country was battered by two tropical storms, triggering landslides and flooding. At least one person is dead. Japanese officials had issued evacuation orders ahead of the storms, affecting 1 million people. Europe baked under another day of extreme heat, and people are trying to keep cool any way they can. In Berlin, police deploying water cannons, not to fend off protesters, but to give crowds of people relief from the heat. Temperatures have been topping 40 degrees in areas not used to these kinds of highs, and where air conditioning's uncommon. Denmark's recorded its highest-ever temperature, 36.6 degrees. French officials have reported dozens of heat-related deaths, prompting them to cancel public events and restrict sales of alcohol. That is the world this hour. For CBC News, I'm Mike Miles.
4: With your Environment Canada weather update, I'm Andrew Hawthorne. For Newfoundland today, 40 to 60% chance of showers, a high of 22, 12 along parts of the coast. Tonight, cloudy in the east, chance of showers elsewhere, lows of 9, 5 with a risk of frost in central. For Labrador, 40% chance of showers, a high of 26 today. Tonight, chance of showers continues, clear in the evening, and a low of 9. That's your Environment Canada weather update. I'm Andrew Hawthorne.
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Behind the Band Name on CBC Radio 1, Sirius XM. How did this band get its name? The natural assumption would be that this duo's name refers to the sharps and flats on a keyboard, but it came from an acquaintance diagnosed with schizophrenia. Outside artist Alfred McMoore. He would leave incoherent messages on their answering machines, referring to their fathers as black keys, such as D-flat, when he was upset with them. Eventually, the band took on the moniker, the Black Keys, and set up a charity in Alfred McMoore's honor.

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2: Canadians believe in Canada. Canadians are getting behind this country. Canadians are making decisions with where they travel, where they purchase, who they support, the institutions they support. They're coming together and supporting our country. And we are building this home of the Prime Minister of a G7 country for centuries. That's what we're doing today.
1: To rebuild 24 Sussex, Mark Carney is leaning into patriotism. His plan even includes letting Canadians pitch in a few bucks to help with those renovations. I'm Catherine Cullen, and this week on The House, the official residence of the Prime Minister has been stripped down to the studs. The vermin and asbestos are gone, but is actually building there, spending the public dollars, something that Canadians are going to get on side with. Two Parliament Hill bureau chiefs are with me to talk about it. Plus, former ambassador to the U.S. Kirsten Hillman has been in the room with Donald Trump many times. On the eve of the CUSMA review deadline, we're going to talk about what to expect and whether Canada has a plan if Trump tries to tear up the agreement. Then, fistfights, flinging feces, and an MP with a 3-foot salmon in his trousers. You won't want to miss this tour of Parliament Hill's spicy history. But first, forget the millions in tax dollars. How much political capital is Mark Carney spending on 24 Sussex? The House is now in session.
3: What do you think should happen to 24 Sussex?
4: I really don't think about it at all. You know, I just think when I go around this country and I meet so many people who can't afford a place to live, when I see the homelessness on our streets and I see the young people who are desperate to start families but can't get a house to do it, I just think the last thing on our minds should be 24 Sussex Drive.
1: Conservative leader Pierre Poilievre made it very clear he doesn't think a new prime minister's residence should be a priority. But Mark Carney says it is time to fix what he calls a Canadian institution. So he's launched a competition for Canadian designers to pitch their plan for 24 Sussex. The goal is to announce a winner by Canada Day of next year. And to raise money to build it, the government is planning a crowdfunding campaign. Is this smart politics, or is 24 Sussex just too politically radioactive to fix? Donna McCharles is the Ottawa Bureau Chief at the Toronto Star. Stuart Thompson is the Parliamentary Bureau Chief at the National Post. Thank you both for being here.
5: Hi, Catherine.
6: Hello.
1: Tonda, Mark Carney made this pitch that it's important for Canada to rebuild 24 Sussex, that to some extent it's what Canadians want. He said Canadians believe in Canada. Do you think that's where voters are on this issue?
5: I mean, unless he can show a poll, I'm not sure it's at the top three of anybody's priority list, but he is right that it does need dealing with. And, you know, he hailed previous prime ministers who kind of got the decision-making process to this point. Particularly, he said Jean Chrétien, Stephen Harper, had advocated for something. And he's talking about the other prime ministers, living prime ministers, who support this move. But listen, it's been a couple of decades of failures. Like Jean Chrétien and his wife didn't like it either when they were living there. And Paul Martin and Sheila Martin came in and they didn't like it. And then Stephen Harper and Laureen Harper were there. And every single prime minister has dodged this bullet. The thing has needed fixing up for a long time, or demolishing and rebuilding into a showcase of Canadian architecture and technology.
1: Do you think
5: we're not there yet?
1: Do you think when he was referencing Stephen Harper, Jean Chrétien, like he's trying to make this nonpartisan?
5: Sure, of course he is. But that's what Chrétien and Harper did too.
1: And obviously it didn't work out so well. We've just gotten rid of the vermin and asbestos. Stuart, to Tonda's point that it's not on anybody's top three list, like Mark Carney's to-do list, very long. A lot they are trying to get done. They're being criticized constantly by the Conservatives for not having results. So why do you think Mark Carney has put this on his list?
6: Yeah, I think you learn a lot about prime ministers by the things they do that don't win them political support. And I think he probably just cares. Like, I think he got to Rideau Cottage and he thought this is not up to snuff. And, you know, I think he's now putting the question to voters about what's more embarrassing, a rat-infested, run-down residence or the fact that we have to do a GoFundMe to get a new one. It's, I think it is a tough one. And the thing that he has going in his favor is that he said, and I think this is probably true, is that he won't live in it. It's not for him. He's not doing it so he can have some nice digs. So that's probably the best way for him to evade any political blowback.
5: I also think it's interesting that he's specified it's not just going to be a residence for future prime ministers and their family, but a working space as well. So presumably to host official visits and dignitaries. But is he going to put up like a new East Wing ballroom style thing to get to add on to the footprint?
7: Or I think there will not be a ballroom. I'm just going to put that out there. No ballroom in this one. Stuart made the GoFundMe reference, Tonda. I mean, it's not actually going to be a GoFundMe, thank goodness, because yes, that probably would be a bit embarrassing for a G7 nation. The Rideau Hall Foundation is going to run this donation drive. That seems also potentially politically tricky to me here. What are the political challenges in asking Canadians to put money into
5: this? Well, look, it's the setting of the guardrails, right? Like, who gets to donate? So we've already heard from the Prime Minister that no corporate donations will be allowed. Individuals and charity organizations, philanthropic organizations can donate. Maybe he's guessing up to 10% of the limit, whichever that will be to be decided by the Rideau Hall Foundation. I think he's trying to sort of push away the appearance of any, I guess, undue influence. And I think we'll see if it's going to be successful. Like, is this a bi-Canadian project? Is it only going to be Canadian materials?
7: Yeah.
5: So he's trying to sort of push out some of those decisions. But in the end, he has said that, you know, the final decision will come down to a cabinet. Will it be his cabinet or Pierre Poilievre's cabinet? Who knows? But
7: yeah. I mean, Stuart, for folks at home, as journalists, when we hear about something like this, and again, the idea is that the Rideau Hall Foundation is running this process, so he's trying to have a little bit of political remove. But I think as journalists, we're all thinking like, okay, I want to see that donors list. Yeah. You might ask yourself how big a donation is too big. I don't know. But when you start to say, oh, is this individual, maybe you're not a corporation, but if you're a CEO, if you can donate, I don't know, $100,000, we don't know what the ceiling is going to be. Does it seem like you're trying to curry favor with the prime minister? Like, it seems messy to me.
6: Well, I mean, we've all probably read about Pierre Trudeau's pool at 24 Sussex, which was funded by a murky fund of potentially liberal donors. And I think that is always worth pointing out. It's the appearance of something, which is that if you are a rich person in Canada and you want something done and you think, well, maybe it would be smart of me to fund the prime minister's pet project that he clearly sees as a legacy project. And I think even just that appearance is kind of rough for the prime minister. So I would hope they would put some guardrails on this. And I would imagine, just as we thought about it immediately, hopefully they did too.
7: I am interested in how the Conservatives should handle this. That clip we heard a moment ago from Pierre Poilievre, that was before the project was announced. You can see the political argument he's making, which is like, this shouldn't be on the priority list.
5: He didn't even make that argument, did he? Just said, I'm not thinking about it. And, you know, the priorities are real people. But actually, he dodged the question. And he's taking himself out of it because it's a political hot potato. Look, his party and the predecessor of his party got all caught up in whether or not their leader should ever move into Stornoway, the official opposition residence. And guess what? Pierre Poilievre's moved in there. Yeah. So, look, I think actually the Conservatives should thank Mark Carney for taking this off their plate. It will be a decision that they won't have to own. It will, unless they form government in the time in which the decision on what gets built falls to them, it's Carney's to wear.
7: And yet I think Pierre Poilievre won't even think about sending a thank you note, Tonda. Stuart, as Tonda pointed out, he lives in Stornoway. Does that make it harder for him to criticize this? Or can you just go to that bigger picture issue of like other people don't have housing and yet the government is thinking about this?
6: I mean, Poilievre did the political strategist 101 response to that, which is what everyone's been doing for a long time now. And maybe the danger for Poilievre here is that Carney actually looks like the guy who actually did something. He took a bit of a risk politically, and he's trying to do this thing that nobody else could do. And, you know, maybe a bold opposition leader might support it, or they might articulate an objection to it, which Poilievre did neither. So I wonder if being bold might have been a better idea for him.
7: Interesting. Well, when we talk about building things, we're going to talk about a completely different scale now. I want to talk about major projects for a second. Tonda, a year ago at this time, we were sweating because the Building Canada Act had just passed, right? This idea of projects of national significance that could be fast-tracked. A year later, we're now seeing a list of things that could wind up being those projects of national significance, the Mackenzie Valley Highway, an Arctic deepwater port, and a nuclear waste storage facility. What can we say about the speed at which the government is getting things done?
5: I mean, I think we have this incredible speed of announcements and plans and strategies and meetings and process and other people being designated to consider and consult on all of this. But Pierre Poilievre's not wrong in that it still seems to be a lot of process. So in that respect, I think we have an interesting list of projects that the government thinks are worth the designation of nation building and worth fast tracking. Largely, they're mines, they're infrastructure, potentially a pipeline, ports, that kind of thing that is aimed at getting products from, you know, in the manufacturing heartland or other places out to ports and out to markets in the world. So that's an interesting concept. He's also gone heavy on energy issues, nuclear, for example. So until we see shovels in ground, I think that, you know, a lot of this is still a lot of process.
6: I think we should really laser in on the pipeline here because
5: yes,
6: Angus Reid and Stu polling shows when Canadians hear major projects, they think pipeline. So if you're Mark Carney, there's a little bit of a reminiscence here to 24 Sussex, which is that he's doing things that will probably show their effects once he's gone. I mean, the pipeline to the West Coast, if everything goes according to plan, which I think we probably shouldn't even bet on that happening in the first place, but if it does, we're talking early 2030s before we see any kind of economic boost from that. So if you're Carney, I think there is sort of a comms conundrum here where you kind of have to make a lot of noise. Maybe announcements aren't the thing, but photo ops of shovels in the ground and showing Canadians you're making progress and keeping Danielle Smith on board so she will talk you up about these things. So these are long timelines and showing short-term political results is tough.
5: And they're not sexy, are they? Like, no. You know, putting a shovel in the ground on a graphite mine, like snooze, but...
6: or a gravel highway.
5: Right? So...
7: yeah, unless you're the people, I suppose, who are, I mean, less with the graphite mine, maybe you're in that community, but directly affected by the possibility of a new highway, then it's a bit 100%. More exciting, but that's a smaller
5: but
7: radius.
5: In terms of showing that you're actually getting things done, it's a hard argument.
7: I do want to quickly touch on the pipeline. We do not expect a private sector proponent. We think right now Alberta is still, the government of Alberta is still the one pushing this forward. And there is talk that there isn't actually even going to necessarily be a specific path, that maybe they're just going to pitch a corridor and try to figure out where within this range they can make this project work. All of which leaves me with the question that I will ask you first, Stuart. How likely is it that this pipeline is actually going to happen? We might be asking this question for months to come. It's possible I've asked you before, but at this moment, what do we think? Like, does this seem like something that could see the light of day?
6: The Vegas betting odds. Right. So right now, what I will say is that it feels more than 50-50 because I do think Mark Carney feels very strongly that this is the thing to get Canadian unity and to beat back Alberta separatism. And I think that Danielle Smith also is pinning her political life on this. So they will be doing everything they can to do it. And that's not always going to be enough.
7: I took note that he explicitly said, the Prime Minister, in his end of year news conference, when he was asked about Alberta, he talked about the pipeline as proof of cooperative federalism and why things are working. But of course, it's very TBD. And so, Tonda, I ask you too, how TBD is this pipeline?
5: I mean, I think that the real thing to watch in how they get there, how they get to yes on a pipeline, is how much water Mark Carney puts in his environmental wine on the carbon capture and storage project, how much government financing they're willing to kick in to actually give even the illusion of that ever happening, that mega project, because I don't even think that the oil patch is there yet in terms of the financing of it, and how much water he puts in his wine on industrial carbon pricing and whether the proceeds of that go into sort of making, you know, the pipeline palatable to at least most Canadians. I think that there is a lot that's TBD.
7: Stuart, you used to live in Alberta. Is there a correct thing one says at Stampede? Can you help me out here?
6: I lived in Edmonton.
7: Okay.
6: my daughter, who was about 5 at the time, loved the Stampede, but...
7: Yahoo?
6: Yahoo,
7: that the greeting?
6: Right, yeah.
7: Did I sound legitimate there? Like, get me some pancakes.
6: We're
7: to
6: on
7: flip.
6: A quest for national unity here, so this is a service.
5: I'm not going anywhere near it.
7: Now, we are talking about this because we are just days away from Stampede, and we know that the Alberta referendum is going to be attracting a lot of attention there. Let's listen to what both Mark Carney and Pierre Poilievre were saying about it this week.
4: the thing is happening. We have to deal with it. At the end of the day, I wish it weren't happening, but it is, and I'm going to make the case for Canada.
8: We are stronger together. We can get better. We're getting better, but we're stronger together, and there's real examples here. This is not, this is a real referendum. It's not, you know, question about a question, free option. It's a dangerous bluff.
7: Stuart, we know there are going to be a lot of politicians at Calgary Stampede this year. What are you watching for as this sort of like kickoff event or, I don't know, inflection point in this conversation about national unity?
6: Well, I wrote about it this week, and I think the thing I'm most curious about is how Pierre Poilievre handles this, because, you know, the thing I was writing about is how Liberals have owned Canadian patriotism recently, but also maybe for like the last 60 years since the flag came in. The flag is red. It's been good for the Liberals ever since then. And it's always been for the Conservatives, they have to find their own niche on patriotism, whether it's, you know, Afghanistan, the military operation there or something like that. This could be for Poilievre a niche where he's from Calgary and he could really fly the flag and put it around his shoulders. And obviously there's a political risk to that because his caucus isn't, I think, fully on board with that. And also his base is definitely not on board with that. But this could be a moment to sort of transcend those.
7: Tonda?
5: I think the Liberal challenge will be to what extent they carry on a campaign that, you know, Alberta should be grateful to be in Canada, or does Alberta have legitimate grievances that Canada has to address? Mm-hmm. To what extent do they make the case that, you know, Pierre Poilievre criticized Carney for kind of fear-mongering around it yesterday. And I think that to what extent that the Liberals warn and use that, you know, dire picture of what lies ahead if you go against the Federation.
7: As they say at Stampede, yahoo. Thank you both for taking the time to be here today. Appreciate it.
6: Thanks. Thank you.
7: Tonda McCharles and Stuart Thompson. Well, the Alberta referendum is just one of the things that could further complicate the Canada-US relationship. But the big, messy challenge that is staring both countries and Mexico in the face right now is reviewing CUSMA. That July 1st deadline is now days away. It seems clear the conversations are going to keep going well beyond that. Or if you believe some of what Donald Trump says, maybe he'll let the deal expire. Someone who knows this file inside and out is Kirsten Hillman. She was Canada's ambassador in Washington until last February. We spoke on Friday. Kirsten Hillman, thanks for being here in studio.
9: It's so great to be with you, Catherine.
7: You're just back from New York and Washington, D.C. There is so much going on in the United States right now to absorb the Americans' attention. I'm thinking like from the Knicks win to that UFC cage match on the White House lawn, the controversy over the reflecting pool. Are people down there that you speak to worrying about CUSMA?
9: They are. They're worrying. They're paying attention, I think, is the better way to put it. The folks that I was meeting with this week are in the private sector, U.S. business, U.S. investors. And I would say that they are and will remain our greatest allies and champions at the negotiating table, obviously members of Congress and others. But as a reflection of what their business community sees as vital. And the North American proposition is very important to U.S. business. And so what I heard was, and heard when I was in Washington as well, is consistent and virtually universal support for the agreement, for our partnership, and for effective, you know, competitive North America.
7: But do you think, I mean, the forever question about this, because I feel like I can remember going back to the creation of CUSMA, you and other officials talking about these things. Is that getting through to the president? Are those business leaders putting sufficient pressure on for the president to hear, okay, we got to get this settled?
9: Well, you know, it's hard to know exactly what is getting through to the president. But I would point to the facts, and I think that that's important for us to look at the facts in addition to, or maybe even more than, the rhetoric out there. And the facts are this, is that we are heading into a review of the treaty. That review process was foreseen and included in the negotiation. Canada and Mexico expressed the view that the agreement's working well and we would have liked to have just rolled it over as is. The U.S. is looking for some changes. And that's the process that the team is working on right now. But while they're working on that process, the agreement remains in place. And the exceptions for Canada, the tariff-free environment in which we're working in, which is 85% of trade with Canada is tariff-free, that continues to persist. So I think it's important to recognize that this is, of course, it's an important moment. Of course, it's important for us to get these discussions done in a way that works for us, you know, as quickly as possible, as long as it's a good deal. But in the meantime, there is a status quo that is difficult for some sectors, no doubt about it, no doubt about it. But overall, is a recognition that the integration of the partnership economically is important.
7: This is this idea that we've heard articulated by Canada's chief negotiator, Janice Charette, and picked up by others, this idea of it's not a cliff, it's a checkpoint, this July 1st deadline. But still, I think we're interested in what's happening right now. So I want to ask you about something that came up this week. The Prime Minister said that he talked at length to Donald Trump on Wednesday and that CUSMA wasn't discussed. Now, Conservative leader Pierre Poilievre says it is unimaginable that Mark Carney wouldn't raise this issue. The Prime Minister said on Friday that while this was a very long call, it was about a very specific security issue. Does it surprise you that at this moment, the Prime Minister isn't bringing up CUSMA every chance he gets? You're smiling.
9: I am smiling because what I would say is, you know, I've spent most of my career in international negotiations, international relations, and one of the most important things in doing that is to meet your interlocutor where they are and talk to them about what they're interested in order to build a strong relationship, in order to build trust, in order to build the relationship. And right now, heading into the NATO meetings, Donald Trump has a call with our prime minister, which I understand included some of his security officials. It was a security call. And I think it's very important for us to have relationships with the Americans and conversations with the Americans that focus on their priorities. There is no question that Donald Trump knows that the CUSMA, or the USMCA as they call it, is a top priority for Canada. And the Prime Minister sort of raising that at every moment, I don't think is essential for him to fully understand that. I really don't. And in a way, it could potentially demonstrate that we are a one-trick pony, and we are not. We are a partner with the Americans that covers security, it covers defense, we cover our energy relationship. We can be a partner to them in all things that are important to them.
7: You talk about what Donald Trump knows, and that sets me up well for this next question, because we recently heard the U.S. president saying he's not looking to renew CUSMA. He also talked about it expiring immediately, and of course this agreement, which you helped draft with his last administration, doesn't work that way, right? There's no way that it just suddenly expires. This was when he was leaving the G7 leaders meeting. The fact that there is this air of threat, the possibility that he doesn't understand his own agreement, how much weight do you give all of that?
9: Again, I think it's important to look at what's happening, less at what is said.
7: Do you have to ignore what Donald Trump says?
9: No, we never want to ignore what the President of the United States says. That would be a mistake. But I do think that it's important to look at the totality of what he and his officials are saying, and most importantly, what they're doing to be able to be as strategic and as effective for Canada. So yes, the president is a negotiator. The president likes to keep people off balance. The president is interested in unsettling his negotiating partners, not just Canada, but everyone I have talked to that has negotiated with the president. And that's fine, but we need to understand that that's part of his approach and not ignore it, understand it, but not overweight it.
7: Would the federal government have a plan? Do they have a plan for what to do if Trump were to actually go ahead with it and say, okay, I'm pulling out of CUSMA?
9: So, of course, the government thinks of all eventualities as good, administrators of our country would. But I do want to say this, and this is something that we went through during the first renegotiation of the NAFTA many years ago. There is an enormous focus in Canada and in Mexico on the tariff side of that equation, because that is what the president focuses on, is tariffs. Mm-hmm. That is his tool of choice to implement the agenda that he has.
7: The most beautiful word in the English language, yes, as he said.
9: His words, not mine. But what I would say to, what I think is super important for people to understand, and I know the U.S. business community understands this because we were talking about it just this week, is that agreement between our three countries is not a tariff agreement exclusively. In fact, that's just one part of it. It establishes the rules of intellectual property, the rules of agriculture trade, the rules of services trade, the rules that govern sort of the logistics of moving things across the border. If all of that went away, yes, Canada and Mexico would not have to abide by those commitments vis-a-vis the United States.
7: So what does that mean for the average Canadian?
9: That means that we wouldn't have to live up to commitments we've made to them to sort of harmonize our border policies or to follow certain rules around intellectual property protection, which is very important to the United States, or that in agriculture trade, some of the fundamentals of how we decide, you know, technical collaboration and regulatory collaborations. We wouldn't have to follow that. And it may sound tiny, but for businesses, it's these kinds of technical things that make all the difference. So what I'm trying to say is the magnitude of the United States not being part of that agreement, it would continue to persist between Canada and Mexico, of course, but the magnitude of it not being part of the agreement would be enormous. And I'm not saying that the president is making a false threat. I would never say that. I think he has demonstrated he certainly can take actions that are quite unprecedented. But I think that there would be a very strong pushback from the U.S. business community and very strong implications for the U.S. economy.
7: Okay, I want to turn to something that may or may not be CUSMA related. I want to ask you about the Gordie Howe Bridge between Windsor, Ontario and Detroit, Michigan, set to open a few weeks ago. All of a sudden, the ribbon cutting doesn't go ahead. There are more details that need to be worked out. Do you think this particular bridge, because some people have said, is it a shakedown? Is it a bargaining chip? Do you think that this is about the Canada-U.S. relationship? Or is it the other theory we've heard, which is Donald Trump is just trying to keep a major donor who owns a rival bridge happy?
9: I wouldn't want to presume to get into the president's head on this. And I don't think that's, I really don't. I've heard the same two theories you've heard. And I wouldn't begin to, you know, presume to know which one or maybe neither. Do not know. So I just want to be super clear on that. Mm-hmm. I do not know. But what I do know is that a quarter of the trade that happens between Canada and the United States goes through that region. And 7,000 to 10,000 trucks cross the border in both directions every day in that region. And again, let's look at the facts about what the implications are, not just for Michiganders, but for all the Americans that are exporting to Canada. Having bottlenecks and inefficiencies is bad for them. And so I'm quite confident that whatever is holding it up will be worked out because it is in the best interest of the United States. And ultimately, the president will do what's in the best interests of his constituents, I think, in this regard.
7: Yeah, we should say Bloomberg is reporting that the Americans are seeking a bigger cut of the toll revenue. But you talk about the implications of it, and that leads to an interesting part of this conversation because the bridge is actually showing up in the midterm campaign in Michigan. This is a new ad by one of the Democratic candidates for the Senate.
10: The Gordie Howe Bridge is finished, but Donald Trump won't open it because the billionaire family that owns the other bridge gave him $1 million. I'm Mallory McMorrow, and I've got one message for the president. Open this damn bridge. You better believe I approve this message.
7: Michigan is expected to be a pretty tight Senate race. How much could the bridge and other cross-border issues affect the race?
9: Well, I think whatever is important to Michiganders will be important to folks running in that race. And the economic relationship with Canada is very important to Michiganders. So, this is why I feel confident that one way or another it will be worked out. And I think that's that's an interesting ad. Again, I have no real firsthand knowledge of the content, but I think that the fact that the bridge is something that is getting attention in Michigan is good for Canada. That's good for Canada. That bridge is good for Canada.
7: We put billions of dollars into building it.
9: It's a beautiful, anyone who hasn't had a look at it or seen a picture of it, it's a really remarkable piece of infrastructure.
7: I want to ask you about Alberta. This is your home province. We know that some folks in the U.S. administration have had eyes on the Alberta sovereignty movement. Do you think the Americans might find a way to use this referendum question in Alberta as part of the CUSMA conversation?
9: Look, I don't think serious Americans will be getting involved in this part of Canada's very domestic, very important conversation.
7: Serious Americans, like, are you including or excluding the U.S. administration? I'm not trying to be glib.
9: No,
7: but
9: no.
7: Like,
9: look, I think that this is not something that is a big concern for me. I think that's a fair way to put it. I think that I don't think that this is something that rises to the level of people of influence in the White House. That is, I think, what I would say. I don't, you know, at least my understanding of this when I left was that there really wasn't a serious interest in interfering in this very important domestic discussion happening in Canada.
7: I wonder then, in closing, how you feel when you see your home province dealing with both the uncertainty of this referendum question, and for some people in the province, it's a hopeful thing, and for some it is very concerning, and then the uncertainty around CUSMA as well. Yeah.
9: Well, look, I would say, and just to say, I do, this is a very personal question for me, because I grew up in Calgary. My parents are in Lethbridge. I have family in Calgary, and it's a remarkable province. It's a dynamic, exciting, innovative, remarkable place. It's a remarkable place, and I'm very proud to have grown up there. And at the same time, I spent my whole life as a lawyer, as a negotiator, and of course as an ambassador, telling the story of Canada, fighting for the interests of Canada, defending our interests. And through that experience, I have come to know, without a shadow of a doubt, that we are living in the best country in the world. And I know that sounds kind of like glib or superficial, but it is not. And it's because I have seen how many people admire various facets of our society. Yes, our innovation. Yes, our dynamism, our kindness, our decency, our diversity. And there is no question that Canada is stronger with Alberta, and Alberta is stronger with Canada. And so I hope that all Canadians, all Albertans who feel that way will make sure that they participate as appropriate in this discussion and let those voices be heard.
7: Thank you very much for this conversation.
9: My pleasure. Always good to see you.
7: You too. Former Canadian ambassador to the U.S., Kirsten Hillman. I'm Catherine Cullen, and you're listening to The House from CBC Radio. You can also hear us on your favorite podcasting app. And if you like the show, let us know. You can leave a review or email us at thehouse@cbc.ca. When I say parliamentary, what does that word conjure up in your mind? Maybe it's the Peace Tower, the green and red of the House and the Senate, or seriously dressed people having serious debates. But I'm willing to bet you're not thinking of something like this.
11: I hear the word racist from that side. Do you have the fortitude or the gonads to stand up and come across here and say that to me, you son of a...
7: I'm going to stop that clip right there. That is Reform Party MP Daryl Stinson responding to heckling from a Liberal in the House of Commons in 1997. He's waving towards himself in the universal gesture for fight me before marching across the aisle. These less stately moments are exactly what Charlie Feldman focuses on in his new book, Unparliamentary: Tales from Canada's Colorful Parliamentary Past. He describes himself as a lawyer and parliament nerd rather than a trained historian, and has a lot to say about what we lose when we pretend parliament's past was all decorum. I met him this week. Where else? On Parliament Hill. Okay, so we are literally standing in the shadow of some of the buildings on Parliament Hill. There is a sense here of democracy in action, sort of the weight of Canada's political system. But you've written this whole book about things that are unparliamentary. When you look around, Charlie Feldman, what do you see that reminds you of that unparliamentary behavior.
12: Well, one of the things, given all the construction, is when I think of cranes, I think of the time Clifford Kemp in 1982 showed up and hoisted his pickup truck in front of the Peace Tower, either 38 or 50 meters in the air, depending on which story you read, and basically threatened to drop it on the heads of certain members. And we know he was upset about the economy, but he also told some journalists he was upset about the conversion to the metric system. So a lot's going on there. I think about even the flag on top and how at one point that was actually an American flag because a U Ottawa student, as a prank, hid up there overnight after sort of wandering off from a tour. He wanted to hoist a pirate flag, but couldn't find one big enough. So in the morning when members arrived and saw that, in fact, the American flag was flying over Parliament Hill, they had many, many questions. So I think about these stories and many others involving the time the Minister of Agriculture came on Parliament steps and the only words he got out were, "I am your minister," before a milk jug hit him in the face.
7: Wow. When we say unparliamentary, I want you to talk us through that. I think we all understand there are certain curse words that you cannot say in the House of Commons or the Senate, and we would like you not to say them on the House today. But what does
12: fuddle-duddle. I was about to give you a whole list of them.
7: But what does unparliamentary mean when we're talking about the House of Commons?
12: Yeah, so in the context of the book, I wanted things that you wouldn't associate with Parliament generally. And so one great example would be fistfights between members, including a story about two members who disagreed about something said in the chamber. They took it to the lobby where one either punches or slaps the other member, unclear. But what we know is clear is that the other member, who used a cane to walk, lifts up his cane and starts beating the other member in the head, and it's the whip that ends up separating the two, which then follows an interesting press interview by the cane wielder, who says, "Oh, I guess that wasn't really the most parliamentary and decorous thing to do." So at least there was a little bit of an acknowledgement. But we have plenty of stories like that, either fights or alcohol-fueled moments, moments even where firecrackers were launched in the chamber, moments where books were thrown at people's heads. I mean, there's a lot more to Canadian parliamentary history that some of it we might be a little bit surprised and think maybe is not the most parliamentary in terms of the conduct at issue.
7: I just want to stay with the why for a minute. Like, this is the stuff you're telling us. It's salacious. It's fun. It's spicy. But why write a whole book about it?
12: So I worked on the Hill for, I want to say, the better part of 20 years. And when I first got here and went on the tour, no offense to anybody involved with it, I thought it was really boring. It was, here's a room where compromise happened. While it's all great, I thought there's got to be something more exciting. And then once I got here, I started hearing stories that really surprised me. Things about, for example, the time a gentleman tried to blow up the Commons and ended up just blowing himself up in a washroom. And I thought, did that really happen? And then you hear, for example, about the time a member had a 3-foot-long salmon in his trousers and pulled it out during question period to put on the Prime Minister's desk.
13: And why it should be illegal to possess salmon.
14: Holy crap.
15: The Honourable Member should know better.
12: And once I started going down that rabbit hole, I thought, this place is much more interesting than we give it credit for. And unfortunately, these are stories that we just don't tell or partly tell, or even sometimes wrongly tell, to one another, and I thought it would be great to sort of compile them into one place.
7: How did you go about doing this? You're not actually a professional historian, so how did you compile all of this?
12: Yeah, I mean, being very single, I had a lot of time on my hands, and I thought this would be great. Let's go through the Hansard archives before we cry ourselves to sleep. And I did a lot of looking through old speakers' rulings about conduct. I looked at lots and lots of newspapers. There was a lot of going through rabbit holes of trying to figure out, okay, you know, maybe this person wrote an autobiography, and if so, is this mentioned? Can I reconcile competing newspaper stories and whatnot? And eventually, I sort of got to a comfort level where I'd say, okay, this thing's in Hansard. I find a newspaper reference. The timing seems to line up with these other references to it. I think I have enough to say this probably happened, and let's put it in the book.
7: We're going to go topic by topic here. What did you learn about some of the most remarkable fisticuffs, all-out brawls?
12: Oh, my goodness. I was surprised to learn about an MP named Arthur Bunster from Vancouver. He was said to be a brewer of beer out west and a brewer of trouble in Ottawa, constantly threatening people in different ways. And at one point, when his emotions were overwrought, he invited another member to meet him in a room of the House of Commons. And from there, the narrative depends. Did he have a knife in his hand? That's one version of events. Or did he just straight go to punching the other member? What we really do know is that at one point, he has the other member in a headlock, and that member rips out a portion of Mr. Bunster's beard and then runs through the House of Commons parading it like a trophy. We have different accounts for why. We know it boils down to the one MP making noise during Mr. Bunster's speech. And I should say, this is an interesting thing when you have an Anglophone member and a Francophone member. Sometimes the English press reports the Anglophone as the victor and the French press reports the Francophone the other way.
7: Okay, so for anyone who is shocked and scandalized already, buckle up. We're not done yet. things thrown from the gallery down to the House of Commons floor.
12: Yes. Yeah. So we've seen a number of things from the gallery. Some of it very, very mild. A student protest involving a lot of macaroni, in part because the thought was, well, because of cuts to things, we can only afford KD, whereas you guys feast on steak.
7: Cooked or uncooked?
12: Uncooked, I believe, is in the transcript. we've seen some worse things thrown from the gallery. So, for example, one thing that was thrown from the gallery that you might not expect would be human excrement.
7: I did not expect that.
12: No. There's a lady who was upset about the treatment of her son in school, we understand, and so obviously I'm sure we all think immediately federal concern, but she comes to the gallery here in Ottawa with a container of her feces, throws it from the gallery, and I must say her aim appears not to have been great as it splatters over a member who seemingly had nothing to do with anything she was concerned about. Oh. But we also saw a gentleman throw a carton of cow's blood over, and it stains the carpet, which is interesting. He gets fined not only for the disturbance, but the cleaning fees. There's a lot that's come over the gallery railing over the years.
7: There is still a parliamentary restaurant in West Block, but there used to be a basement bar in Center Block right over there for the House of Commons. What do we know about how MPs who were under the influence might have influenced what happened in the House?
12: Ooh, well, what we know is that some MPs got, I'm just going to say the word, trashed. I do love the press reporting. There's one particularly bad night where they engage in desk thumping and singing songs and firecrackers and whatnot. And I think it's the Globe that starts the next day with, you know, saying that alcohol was at play would be an understatement. And they say that Sir John A. Macdonald was, quote, thoroughly laid out. We also know there were pranks involving alcohol. For example, there was one member who sort of recorded as giving a speech and then it suddenly stops and there's a point of order where he tries to resume his speech, but the speaker said, well, you stopped speaking. We understand what really happened is that his water glass was surreptitiously replaced with something a lot stronger. Woo-hoo! And everyone in the chamber enjoyed watching this member take a swig of, we think it's whiskey. One other story that might be enjoyable to know about is the speaker actually had a bit of a secret session with members. So we understand there are times in House history where they've met behind closed doors, particularly during World War II. But at one point, the speaker gets everyone together and say, listen, guys, you need to stop sending messengers off the hill to bring you back booze. I know it's a 4-block walk, but basically it's completely inappropriate. And he actually threatens to resign if he doesn't have the confidence of the House to continue. And luckily everyone agrees, okay, we'll stop sending the messengers down the street. There is a later discussion of that, which leads to eventually the opening of a liquor depot in West Block, which I'm sure many members are sad is closed, but there's a whole other story there involving the Auditor General.
7: Okay, it is time to talk about the craziest story in this book, the case of Mary Matilda White, a petition this woman makes to the Senate. You have another name I've heard you use to describe what this story is about. Could you tell us?
12: Well, I'm not sure what time this is airing in the day, but the parliamentary genital exam.
7: Now say it again, because I stopped the first time I heard it. The parliamentary genital exam.
12: That is correct.
7: So what the heck, Charlie? What's going on?
12: Yeah, I know this one's a bit of a surprising find, and I couldn't believe my eyes when I stumbled across it. So the year is 1888, and at this point in Canadian history, to get a divorce, you have to come to Parliament, and you have to start off with a petition, which basically says, here's why I want the bill which would ultimately grant me a divorce. Fun fact, divorces by this method continued until 1969 in some provinces, and at one point, divorce bills are actually the majority of the Senate's workload.
7: And this is one of the many remarkable things. You actually print the petition for divorce from Mrs. Mary Matilda White in your book. This was in the Canada Gazette, and it makes the application for a bill of divorce from my husband, David Crystal White, teacher, on the ground of incapacity of consummation of marital relations. So this was quite a scandal that this had been put in print.
12: Absolutely, absolutely. And at the time, petitions like this had to hang on the door of the Senate for a certain number of days. And you can imagine anybody wandering through the building reading the notice on the door would have noticed this one stood out from all the other petitions at the time for things like divorce on the grounds of adultery. And so it leads to the question of what is the Committee on Divorce going to do to figure out whether these allegations, scandalous as they are true or false?
7: In fact, the bill, you say in your book, had a preamble that gave us even more information. It said the gentleman in question was, quote, by reasons of his frigidity and impotence or malformation of the parts, legally incompetent to enter into the contract of marriage. So the Senate receives this petition for divorce. This is how divorces happen at the time. And they make a particular decision. What happens, Charlie?
12: Well, in trying to figure out whether the allegations in the petition were true, they said, well, we need evidence. And let's see if anyone can give us medical evidence. Well, we don't really want to go find external doctors. We have people here who've been to med school. They find two other senators to do an examination.
7: Of this man's genitals.
12: Yes. We understand that the senators decided they needed to get to the bottom of this by looking underneath and to see if, in fact, the allegations were true. So they find two other senators to perform an exam of this man's privates. But it goes from there and gets much worse, because once they realize potentially that it's not on his side, he says she's the problem, they then bring her in. We understand that they produce a report saying that her physical condition is inconsistent with the petition.
7: So they are suggesting that they did a physical exam of her and that that allowed them to determine that the marriage had been consummated, such as it is.
12: The radio-friendly way I think we can think about this is they looked and expected that if her marriage had never been consummated, she would look a certain way. And so they say, well, your petition's not proven. Go back to keep living with your husband. And we should note here that every paper in the country pretty much has picked up this salacious story and reported on it in different ways. However, a bigger scandal brews when the committee's evidence leaks into the hands of the public. And all of a sudden, we understand that senators are freaking out, for lack of a better word. They are white hot with indignation, as the press says, because not only is the stuff in there scandalous and salacious, but they are worried themselves about being charged with obscenity. They want the Minister of Justice to investigate whether someone should be prosecuted for the leak. But what they decide to do from there is actually burn the evidence. And we know from our friends at Library and Archives that not only is that particular file missing from that session's record, but other things around it are singed, which kind of suggests that maybe someone put a little more in the furnace than we would like. While it'd be great to find the original records, we just don't have them. Whatever would have been left would have been lost in the fire of 1916. But we do know from multiple accounts that, in fact, we had a parliamentary genital exam.
7: Now, there's something else that you dug up, and it is not actually in the book, but I thought this was a fun fact. You found out that the Library of Parliament used to have copies of Playboy.
12: Yes, so we know that they kept copies because there was a bit of a problem with them going missing. And so parliamentary librarian Eric Spicer at the time had a brilliant idea, which was to put them in the rare book room. And we know that members then needed to sign in and out of that room, and suddenly the thefts stop. But yes, the library had Playboy. I should note that at the time there were some interviews with world leaders in Playboy. There might
7: so
12: be...
7: Are you saying the MPs were only reading it for the articles, Charlie?
12: Absolutely not. I am many things, but not delusional.
7: You know, there's this thing people say, I think in a really flip way, that we're like, oh, we're living through the worst possible timeline. Having dug through the records, what does it make you think about the political debate now?
12: So I think we like to lie to ourselves about how great the past was and how sort of decorous and stately it all was. We know that they were drunk. We know they were getting into fistfights. We know all these things happened. And obviously, I shouldn't say not every member, not every sitting day and all that. But there's an imagined past that doesn't help us put the present into perspective. Sure, it's true that televisation changed some of the incentives, but so did members being full time. It wasn't what happened in the early years, right? And there's been changes in now who can even be in the building. So there's all these other things that go into Parliament. And I think it would be better if we not only knew more of our past, but celebrated it. And I realize the book focuses on the silly bits, but there are also very noble stories of members that we don't talk about, like the guy who was a prisoner of war during World War I. It happened that there was an election in the middle and everyone agreed that no one would run against him out of solidarity for his plight, right? We don't have a celebration of these kinds of moments either in our history. And I think it would be better for everyone if we were, A, honest about what happened in the past, but realistic about what we expect from members. They are just people, people who have faults and flaws and foibles and shortcomings, and now we're putting cameras in their face, right? I don't know that we can really expect them to live up to some idealized version of the past where all that we had to go on besides Hansard, which we know was edited and sanitized in a lot of situations, is what we saw from the journalists that could see certain things and obviously couldn't capture every moment on the Hill the way someone with a cell phone camera now can catch a member having a bad moment. So I think we need to have a better perspective and appreciation for what's actually happened here and just what the job of a parliamentarian involves and how difficult it can actually be.
7: We've had highs and lows here, Charlie. You've given us a lot to think about. Thank you for helping put this place, Parliament Hill, into perspective for us.
12: Thanks so much, and thanks for what you do to bring the house to life.
7: That was Charlie Feldman telling me about his new book, Unparliamentary. That is it for us this week. Next week is the official start of our summer season, a time when the House of Commons isn't sitting and politicians are on the political barbecue circuit. But this house is sitting all summer. And in addition to regular coverage of the hot political issues of the day, we're putting a special focus on food sovereignty and food security, from trying to afford the burgers for the grill to how Canada can grow and make more food here at home to whether wild advances in technology could mean that instead of your coffee beans being grown in Colombia, they come from Calgary.
1: And while I'll be with you for some of this summer, we're also bringing in guest hosts from different parts of Canada to show us how the fight over food is shaping their communities. So stay tuned. Our crew on the house is Kristen Everson, Benjamin Lopez-Steven, Derek Vanderwijk, and our senior producer is Jennifer Chevalier. Technical production by Miguel Plante. I'm Catherine Cullen. Thank you so much for listening.

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It's good to have you with us. 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Box 500, Station A, Toronto, Ontario. Our postal code is M5W1E6. I hope that you'll be able to stay with us here on CBC Radio 1. Over the next few hours, we'll have programming from around the world, including the BBC World Service, Australia's Radio National, DW Radio from Germany, and the New Yorker Radio Hour. Next up, it's CBC News, then CBC's own Day 6 with a surprising take on the events of the past week. I'm Saroja Coelho. As always, thanks for listening.

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2: I'm Emile Niazi. Six British prime ministers have resigned in the 10 years since the country left the European Union. Will the next one fare any better? Can anyone? That's tonight on day six.
3: From CBC News, The World This Hour, I'm Mike Miles. First, to Venezuela. Those cheers as Spanish rescue teams pull a survivor from the rubble of a collapsed building in an area hit hard by Wednesday's back-to-back earthquakes. Searchers are scrambling to reach anyone buried alive, but a crucial 72-hour window has now closed, meaning the chance of survival for those still trapped is dwindling.

0: He's from the occupied West Bank and is used to Middle Eastern heat. Germany's National Meteorological Service says a new heat record was set Saturday, 41.5 degrees Celsius. The previous record was set in 2019, and World Meteorological Organization's John Kennedy says records will likely keep falling. According to the Intergovernmental Panel on Climate Change, Europe as a whole has warmed by around 2 degrees Celsius over the past 50 years.
1: It's one of the fastest warming continents, and extremes of temperature have increased. The IPCC's sixth assessment report showed that hot extremes have increased in frequency and intensity over most of the world's land surface.
0: The United Nations says the record heat wave makes the next round of climate talks, known as COP30, even more urgent. Philip Lee Shannock, CBC News, Toronto.
2: Canada's men's soccer team takes on South Africa in a FIFA World Cup knockout match Sunday. Fans have been speculating when team captain Alphonso Davies will finally hit the pitch for the first time in the tourney after recovering from an injury. As Steve Futterman tells us, they may soon have their answer.
3: Jesse Marsh says his team is ready for the historic first knockout match. Alphonso Davies will be available, but Marsh, perhaps having fun with reporters, refused to specifically say if he will start. Marsh welcomes any pressure.
4: I live for these moments. You live for the moments where you're tested and you can show how good you are. And I think our team is ready for that.
3: Davies says it's been frustrating being on the sidelines up to this point in the World Cup. The fact that it's now win or go home in the knockout round has had an impact on the team.
5: We all understand how important this is. This game is. We know that, you know, we can't make mistakes.
3: The stadium here is expected to be filled with 70,000 fans. Marsh says he hopes a lot of fans are wearing red and white. Steve Futterman, CBC News, at the World Cup in Los Angeles.
2: A cyclist from Kelowna, BC, has shattered the women's record at the Tour Divide bike packing race. Megan Hakkinen was the first woman to finish the race and placed eighth overall, ahead of hundreds of men from around the world. Mike Martin is a cyclist from Vancouver who raced the Tour Divide last year, placing sixth. He says Hakkinen beat his time, and he could not be more excited.
6: Yeah, she's having just a wicked race, and she's crushing it. I don't think you're going to see, you know, her time challenged anytime soon.
2: The Tour Divide is an off-road mountain bike race starting in Banff and ending at the U.S.-Mexican border, considered by many to be the pinnacle of ultra-distance off-road bike racing in the world. BC Premier David Eby is looking to broaden the province's trading horizons as he begins his first official trade mission to China. Eby plans to promote BC forestry, tourism, agriculture, and LNG investment, adding the week-long visit is also about protecting jobs hit by U.S. tariffs and strengthening ties with one of BC's biggest export markets. That is The World This Hour. For news anytime, visit cbcnews.ca. For CBC News, I'm Mike Miles.
7: I'm Emil Niazi, in for Brent Bambury. This is Day 6.
8: UK Prime Minister Keir Starmer announced his resignation Monday.
9: In less than 10 years, six different prime ministers have resigned.
10: And what do you think that says about us as a country, that we've chopped and changed so much in Downing Street?
11: British politics moves in strange ways.
7: Anarchy in the UK. Can anyone govern Britain? That's coming up on Day 6 today. The right job for the tool.
12: AI is the money-losingest thing the human race has ever done.
7: Cory Doctorow on the myth of AI inevitability. Rallying around the flag.
13: The battle is never truly over.
7: A small town stands up for pride. And beautiful game, ugly politics.
14: Football or soccer is certainly worth fighting for.
7: Sports washing at the World Cup. All today on Day 6, the No Grass Stains, No Glory edition.
15: The question my party is asking now is whether I am best placed to lead us into the next general election.

0: Thrice.
1: British Prime Minister Keir Starmer resigned on Monday. And if you're keeping score at home, he is the sixth PM to resign in the 10 years since Britain voted to leave the EU. The UK has had its share

0: of problems since then. So the revolving door at 10 Downing Street is kind of understandable. But after a decade, some observers are now openly wondering if the country has become ungovernable. Jill Lawless is the chief UK correspondent for the Associated Press. Jill, welcome back to the show.
1: Thank you.
0: So Keir Starmer resigned on Monday. Did he really have a choice in the matter, or do you think this was a long time coming?
1: He didn't have a choice, and it has been a long time coming. I mean, it's been coming almost since he won that landslide election 2 years ago. The Labour Party won almost two-thirds of the seats in the House of Commons, but they only got 34% of the vote 2 years ago. So it was never the case that they were hugely popular. And from the start, he's sort of been less popular even than the party. And, you know, not a charismatic politician, I think most people would agree, a sort of managerial type, which a lot of people thought was, you know, what we wanted and needed after the years of turmoil under the Conservatives. But he just never seemed to get out of first gear. He made a series of sort of political miscalculations and missteps that angered voters. He never got the economic growth he promised when running for election. You know, he had errors of judgment, like, I mean, appointing Peter Mandelson as ambassador to Washington and then having to fire him when it turned out Peter Mandelson was good friends with Jeffrey Epstein. And then last month in May, when Labour did really terribly in a bunch of local and regional elections, that was the last straw that kind of tilted the Labour Party into a bit of a panic.
0: Mm. You mentioned some personal missteps he made. Can you give us some more specifics?
1: You know, he got in as a kind of safe pair of hands and a kind of quite, you know, upstanding seeming type guy. He's a former public prosecutor, successful lawyer, human rights lawyer. But from the start, it kind of all seemed to go wrong. There was right away this, I mean, scandal's too strong a word, but a mini scandal about him accepting freebies. I mean, it was this kind of things like designer suits and designer spectacles rather than anything bigger, but it didn't really go with his image. And then there were the kind of policy things, attempts to cut welfare that, you know, one of them was to remove a winter fuel payment that goes to pensioners to help people heat their homes in the winter. So taking that away from several million people, you know, was kind of a bad look. I mean, he also sort of, he struggled, I think, like a lot of politicians in the kind of center or center left, to, on the one hand, he's trying to like appeal to voters who have deserted for parties further to the right, who are maybe really concerned about immigration and that sort of thing. He wanted to try and keep those. But then he's also got people who are voters who were very disappointed that that Labour wasn't more kind of progressive, that it didn't speak up loudly enough for the Palestinians during the Gaza war, or that it seemed not to condemn racist violence when that broke out.
0: He is the sixth PM in 10 years. You know, this is obviously a larger problem. So what's driving that? Why are we seeing prime ministers who can't seem to make it past, you know, a head of wilting lettuce?
1: I mean, my one word answer, it's a bit simplistic, but my one word answer is Brexit. Mm. You know, this is the 10th anniversary, actually, this week of the vote to leave the European Union. And that's really, I mean, the first resignation was the day after David Cameron, the prime minister who called that referendum and lost it, resigned. And ever since then, the sort of fallout from that decision has just defeated one prime minister after another in one way or another. You know, it had a negative economic impact. It suppressed economic growth so that, you know, prime ministers working against a backdrop where it's really hard to get the economy going. It split voters into two camps, basically, you know, leavers and remainers, and they're still sort of in those two camps. And that also fractured the old Labour and Conservative parties in ways. And it drove the rise of populist parties because, you know, we've had Brexit now. It was about 5 years ago the country actually left the EU, and it's kind of made everyone unhappy. That people who supported it think, well, that didn't deliver the economic benefits that and the freedoms that we thought it would. And then the people who are against it say, well, look, it was as bad as we thought it was going to be. So you have this sort of quite jaded and cynical electorate that is maybe unwilling to give politicians a chance. And then, you know, we've got social media and all that sort of thing that drives people even more to extremes. And, you know, without wanting to let Keir Starmer off the hook, I think any prime minister now is operating in a very difficult political situation.
0: Mm-hmm. Yeah, I want to dive into that more, because if you have this electorate that's sort of roughly divided in these two camps, some who are unhappy with how much the country has not moved closer to the goals of Brexit, and then half who are wishing to go back to the EU. How do you govern a population like that? You know, what is a prime minister to do?
1: Yeah, I mean, it's a really good question. And I don't know that any prime minister's quite found the answer to that, because basically since the referendum, they've either been driven out by trying to, you know, deliver Brexit and failing, or by the political splits that resulted. I think what politicians struggle with is whether they want to reopen the whole can of worms. I mean, there's definitely been a political movement in political voter sentiment since Brexit. Polls pretty consistently show that if the referendum were today, people would vote to re-enter the EU. But on the other hand, a lot of people just don't want to revisit that debate. It was very unpleasant and very divisive. And I think politicians are also very wary of treading there. And the Labour Party, even though it was for remaining in the EU, a lot of its voters did vote to leave, and it, you know, wants to hang on to those voters. So it's kind of treading very carefully. I mean, Keir Starmer promised a reset with the EU. They have made some changes to get closer, but not the really fundamental ones, which would be something like rejoining the single market for goods and services and free movement of people, which is really a red line that Keir Starmer drew for the Labour Party. He said, we're not going to do that. We won't cross that red line. And until the party does that, maybe this whole Brexit conundrum is going to remain unresolved.
0: Mm-hmm. I mean, there's a bit of a cheeky idea being floated in think pieces that for the short term anyway, the UK might actually be ungovernable. Like, what do you think of that idea?
1: I mean, it's obviously, I guess, a bit of an exaggeration. It's not a failed state or anything like that. But, I mean, it's definitely the case that as a result of Brexit, not just Brexit, obviously you can date some of this back to the 2008 financial crash that has, the reverberations are still being felt, and that's fueled the rise of populism around the world. I mean, it has made it increasingly difficult. I feel like it's just sped up. British politics has been on, you know, fast forward. For the last 10 years or so, where, you know, yeah, the prime ministers get one roll of the dice, a few months to make a good impression, and if they don't, then they're out. So it is kind of hard to know whether any leader could overcome that. That said, Keir Starmer probably did lack some of the skills that maybe someone else would have that could enable them to make a better case to the public. And then, of course, I guess if the economy ever did start growing in the way it did in the years before 2008, that would probably resolve some of the ungovernability, because people would feel less worried about their finances, less worried about the future.
0: Andy Burnham seems set to be the next PM. You know, some say he's a better salesman than Starmer. He's got a bit more charisma, but he is set to govern on the same policies as Starmer. So, what kind of chance do you think he'll have, or are we going to be looking at his, you know, PAP photo in the back of a car in a year or two?
1: I mean, we might. It's really hard to say. He's obviously more charismatic, very clearly much more of a people person, and has those soft political skills that Keir Starmer really lacked. But he has also said that he won't, he won't veer too much from the manifesto that Labour ran on in 2024, with its promises not to increase income tax or other major taxes. So, I mean, he does have some bold political ideas, but it's not really clear where he's going to get the money from. So we may just be in a situation where we're testing whether, you know, changing the messenger without substantially changing the message is going to make that much of a difference.
0: Mm. Really appreciate you taking the time today.
1: Thank you very much.
0: Jill Lawless is the chief UK correspondent for the Associated Press. Here are some other stories we're keeping an eye on this weekend.
2: Train services, transportation services have been disrupted because in many cases, the old equipment, the signals and so forth just can't deal with this extreme heat.
0: The UK set a new record this week for high temperatures in June. Twice, actually. Temperatures hit 36.4 Celsius on Thursday, beating the previous record set the day before. And it's not just Britain. France, Germany, Austria, Italy, most of Western Europe is dealing with extreme heat. dozens of people have died from drowning or heat-related incidents. And
3: remember, this is still the group stages. There's more to do, more soccer to come.
0: Yes, there is. This is the first time the Canadian men's soccer team has made it to the elimination round at the World Cup. They face South Africa tomorrow. The two teams have only ever faced off once in international competition. South Africa won that match in 2007, but Canada is ranked higher in this year's tournament. Coming up on day six, why politicians want to get close to your favorite sports events. I'm Emile Niazi, in for Brent Bambury.
4: Donald Trump has a lot that he'd like to deflect our attention from.
5: I cried a little. I was so happy. We were driving in the vehicle and I saw it and I screamed a little bit like a 12-year-old girl at a Taylor Swift concert saying, "Oh my gosh, there it is." And I got a little weepy-eyed. I was so happy and so proud of what we've been able to do.
0: That's Pauline Emerson Frabe. She's describing the first time she saw this year's Gay Pride billboard along the highway between Winkler and Morden in Manitoba.
5: The billboard we had this year was a black background and a simple rainbow. And in white lettering said, "Pride belongs in the Pembina Valley." Very simple, concise, easy to read while you're driving along at 100 kilometers an hour.
0: Pauline's the president of Pembina Valley Pride, which includes Winkler and Morden. She's also the co-chair of the Manitoba Pride Alliance.
5: This is a very, very conservative part of the country. And my wife and I moved here from Milwaukee, Wisconsin, which is not as conservative. And so it was nice to see that validation. It was nice to know that others were going to see that validation.
0: Earlier this month, Winkler held its first ever Pride Parade. But then last Sunday, the Pride billboard was vandalized and covered with black spray paint.
5: We were really disheartened when we saw on Sunday that the billboard was spray painted over. It was clearly, it wasn't a tagging situation. It wasn't just somebody going up there and graffitiing. Somebody clearly was going up there and covering up the message.
0: And that's not the only incident of Pride vandalism in the country this month.
6: Oxford OPP are investigating more Pride flag thefts in Norwich Township.
7: This isn't the first time property in Smiths Falls decorated for Pride Month has been vandalized.
8: Surrey police are investigating after a Pride crosswalk was defaced.
9: Police in York Region say two 18-year-old suspects are facing charges after a Pride flag was burned at a Markham school.
0: In the Pembina Valley, they weren't sure how to respond to the vandalism.
5: The board of Pembina Valley Pride, we were talking about what can we do to let people know that it's still okay. That's our biggest message in this, is that it's, even though somebody is hating out there, doesn't mean that we don't stand behind that message that Pride belongs in the Pembina Valley. And through discussions, we thought, well, why don't we just put a picture of the vandalism on a t-shirt and update our t-shirt. And then someone came up with, "You can't spray the gay away," which is sort of a spin on this idea that sort of goes around that you can't pray the gay away. So we said, "Can't spray the gay away." And we already had a contract with the printer and we uploaded the design. And within 24 hours, we were able to have those shirts available for sales. And it has been the most successful campaign we have ever had. We've had t-shirt orders from the United States, from all over Canada, also Manitoba and the Pembina Valley, but coming from all over.
0: Tomorrow, one of the largest Pride parades in the world will dance and party its way through the streets of Toronto. And Tuesday marks the end of Pride Month. Pauline says it's still important to spread the message of pride.
5: The battle is never truly over. The moment you think you've won it is when someone's coming in from left field to try to take those rights away from you. Canada may not be as progressive as it touts itself to be, But that doesn't mean that there aren't boots on the ground, keeping it going, making sure it doesn't stop, making sure that all across this country, we belong, that queer people have a place here. We're your neighbors, we're your shop clerks, we're your sanitation workers, we're your lawyers, we're all around, and we're just trying to live our life, and we're just trying to be happy. We're still keeping our chin up, but we're still reminding people that it's okay to be who you are, because we're being told day to day that it's not.
10: Pauline Emerson Frabe is the president of Pembina Valley Pride in Manitoba. We're into week three of the 2026 FIFA World Cup. The knockout stage starts tomorrow and the stakes are getting real. But off the pitch, that's been true for a very long time. Major sports events like the World Cup are also great opportunities for governments and corporations to cozy up to people's affection for sport and improve their images. That's what's known as sports washing. It's not something that's been typically associated with North American democracies, but Jules Boykoff says it should be now. Jules Boykoff is a professor of politics at Pacific University. He's also a former U.S. Olympic soccer player and the author of the new book, Red Card, the 2026 World Cup, Sports Washing, and the FIFA Greed Machine. Jules Boykoff, good morning and welcome to the program.
4: Great to be with you.
10: We've sort of seen the term sports washing starting to be used a bit more regularly. You know, it's kind of entered the mainstream, but usually we're talking about places like, you know, Saudi Arabia, Qatar, Russia. When you're looking at this World Cup through that lens, you know, what are you seeing and what are you kind of talking about when you're using that term?
4: If sports washing is when political leaders use sports to try to look legitimate or important on the world stage while deflecting attention from chronic social problems or human rights woes at home, while at the same time teeing up opportunities for political gain, economic gain, diplomatic gain, then we definitely saw that in places like Qatar and Russia, the two previous World Cup hosts. But we're also very much seeing it in the United States right now. I mean, Donald Trump has a lot that he'd like to deflect our attention from. Emil, we could talk all night long about the list here. I mean, You know, the Epstein files, his incredibly low, historically low approval ratings, the way that the war in Iran is going, inflation, you name it. And so the worse things go domestically, the more he has an incentive to use sports like a political life raft of sorts. And last thing I would say is, you know, previously I've certainly noticed that the term sports washing is often used in an ethnocentric, if not xenophobic fashion. It's those other people over there that engage in sports washing. And I think Donald Trump is hopefully showing the world that it can happen just about anywhere.
10: And certainly the head of FIFA and Donald Trump seem to kind of be pals. We've seen their arms around each other quite a bit.
4: Oh, absolutely. I mean, Infantino is Trump's sports washing assist man. I mean, he is sports washing enabler number one. And both men have a propensity for spectacle. Both of them love opulence. Both of them seem to enjoy being in the spotlight, and they seem to genuinely get along. I mean, Infantino has spent more time in the White House than any elected official from around the world. I mean, they could legitimately start charging Infantino rent. And in fact, actually, Infantino does pay rent to Trump Towers up in New York City. He was covering all his bases, and FIFA's renting space up there as well. Infantino has even gone to the Melania opening. And of course, as everybody will know, he gave the FIFA Peace Prize to Donald Trump back in December 2025, which I must say was a massive misstep if you think about it. I mean, not just because Donald Trump does not deserve a Peace Prize. I mean, that's clear. But because of the timing, I mean, he gave it to him ahead of the World Cup. If Infantino were thinking strategically, he'd be like, I'm going to give a FIFA Peace Prize to somebody out there. I don't know who it's going to be, but somebody after the World Cup. And just maybe that might have put Donald Trump on his best behavior, but no such calculations were in play.
10: You know, in the run-up to 2022 World Cup in Qatar, there was a lot of outcry. People were even calling for boycotts.
0: So how did Qatar and FIFA kind of navigate that and skirt around people saying that, you know, Qatar should not host the World Cup?
4: Yeah, well, first, a lot of legitimate concerns were raised around Qatar hosting the event. For starters, more than 6,700 people who are migrant workers in Qatar died. I mean, died between 2010 and 2021, the year before the tournament. 2010 was when they were awarded it. That's an enormous amount of death. LGBTQ people were perennially persecuted in Qatar. So there was real questions about whether gay folks and trans folks would be welcome to the tournament at all. And yet it didn't seem to bother FIFA in the least. Mm-hmm. They sent their guy, Gianni Infantino. He actually uprooted and he moved his family to Qatar. He lived there and essentially ran interference around the criticisms that I just raised and other criticisms that were in the air at that time. So FIFA will do pretty much anything it needs to do to keep its money spigot open. And I think Qatar is a good example of how that can work.
0: And then, you know, Russia has the 2018 FIFA World Cup. What did you see in terms of, you know, Putin and Russia sort of benefiting from hosting that?
4: Well, Putin would often talk about how he was leading this decade of sport, and that included the 2014 Sochi Olympics and then, of course, also the Men's World Cup and some other events. But after the Sochi Olympics in 2014, Vladimir Putin was at the height of his popularity. I mean, he had 86% approval ratings then right after the Olympics. And what did he do with that popularity? He invaded the Crimean Peninsula. I mean, literally between the Olympics and the Paralympics, Olympic truce be damned, he invaded the Crimea. So I think this actually raises another interesting and important point with sports washing is that oftentimes it's very much directed at a domestic audience. Qatar, you could argue, is aimed at an international audience, and it kind of worked. I mean, tourism's gone up after the World Cup. They've become an ever more powerful diplomatic force in the region, but it can also involve domestic audiences, and that's certainly what Putin gained from there. And he also gained by, you know, hosting the event itself in 2018. They launched this invasive digital fan ID program, these sort of passport-sized badges that were on lanyards that fans needed in order to make it into a World Cup stadium. But to get one of those badges, you had to give over a ton of sensitive personal information, your name, date of birth, and a lot more. All of this was scooped up by Russia's Ministry of Communication. And essentially, this fan ID program was used later to suppress political dissent. So Putin benefited in a lot of ways from his decade of sport.
0: You know, it's easy to kind of perceive this as a newish trend. You know, you have greenwashing, sports washing, but I want to get into some of the history of this, including in 1934 when Italy hosted the World Cup. Why is that an important reference point, do you think, when we're talking about this concept?
4: In 1934, Benito Mussolini hosted the World Cup in Italy. And at first, Mussolini actually wasn't very interested in soccer. He sort of had to be convinced. But once he realized the power of football or soccer, he knew it was going to be used to his advantage. And he called the players on the team soldiers of sport. And he called them things like the new fascist man. This is evidence of this new macho kind of fascist man that Mussolini was so interested in. And Mussolini, when he was building stadiums for the event, he actually named one after himself. Hey, that might sound familiar to some people in the United States, at least. He also created this enormous trophy called the Coppa del Duce that was like six times bigger than the trophy you won from FIFA if you actually won the tournament. Very shiny object. Again, sounds kind of familiar, does it not, Emil, if you're thinking about the United States mm-hmm. right now and mm-hmm. shiny gold objects? But, you know, he also then Italy wins and they get the Coppa del Duce. And this, he then says, is evidence of the power and strength and brilliance of this new fascist man. And he took those soldiers of sport and he actually turned them into like actual soldiers of war that went out immediately almost after the World Cup success. And, you know, he's invading Eastern Africa after that. He's offering more support to the fascism and under Franco in Spain. And so, again, sports washing or the tenets of sports washing can sort of be a trampoline for war.
0: Mm-hmm. Well, you know, that really moves us along quite well to to Argentina in 1978. Mm-hmm. How did Argentina kind of use the World Cup there? Talk to me about Argentina in 1978.
4: Well, in 1978, when Argentina hosted the World Cup, they were being run by a military junta. A guy called Jorge Rafael Videla was the main man in charge at that time. And he showed up to the soccer matches and he placed a lot of emphasis on how success on the field pointed to wider success in the country, not unlike Mussolini, actually. And of course, only a lot of people, a lot of leftists, it should be said, were being tortured, detained, and even killed by his regime. In fact, there was actually a notorious sort of detention and torture chamber only 700 meters from where Argentina won the final 3-1 over the Netherlands. And there's people who were in detention that night and they could hear the roar of the crowd. And they said that they actually felt proud to be Argentinian while that was all happening, which just kind of blows my mind. It just really shows the power of sport. They're being detained, some of them tortured, and they still felt good about Argentina doing well. And, you know, one other thing I would point to about 1978 was there was a guy from who came from the United States named Henry Kissinger down there, and he ran interference saying, oh, look, the press is giving a very hard time to this junta. They're doing the best that they can. And he palled around with Videla at matches and around Argentina. And I think it points to the importance of the media in all this. And they listened, many of them, to Kissinger and went along with his analysis. They don't nothing to worry about or see here in Argentina. But sport was really the sort of conduit for making that happen.
0: Mm-hmm. You know, I think for a lot of people who are sports fans, It is hard to ignore that. It is hard to ignore the reality of sports washing. You know, but you and I are chatting today ahead of like very exciting Canada game at the World Cup. There's been so much excitement with, you know, Ghanaian fans here watching some of these underdog teams. You get wrapped up in the excitement. I'm not even a huge football fan, but, you know, my heart's racing when I watch one of those games. But I can't help but have that in the back of my mind. Like, you know, what am I supporting when I support something like this? So what do you say to those fans who have a great understanding or a greater understanding of some of this sports washing, but who are still getting, you know, caught up in the joy of the game? You know, is it still okay?
4: Well, perhaps this is an opportune moment to say that despite everything I've been talking about with you today, Emil, I'm not just this grumpadelic academic who hates sports. I actually love sports. I played professional soccer. I represented the United States under 23 men's national soccer team in international matches. Like, it was a huge part of my life for a long time. I gave a lot of my life to soccer. And the line that I'm drawing on this World Cup for myself, and I'm not speaking for everybody, is that I'm not buying a ticket to this event because I do not want to give a single dime to the FIFA greed machine. But I am watching matches. You know, I'm in Paris right now and I'm going to go watch a match because I think football is bigger than FIFA. And I know, I've experienced it, that soccer brings people together. It's a way of creating community, camaraderie. It actually can get people organized for political fight back. I've seen that in my own life. Football or soccer is certainly worth fighting for. And just because the barons in FIFA have sort of stolen it and stained it in a lot of ways, it's definitely something that gives us great joy. And I don't want to let the barons at FIFA just steal that from the world.
0: That's a great place to leave it. Thank you so much, Jules.
4: My pleasure. Thank you.
0: Jules Boykoff is a professor of politics at Pacific University, a former U.S. Olympic soccer player, and the author of Red Card, the 2026 World Cup, Sports Washing, and the FIFA Greed Machine. Coming up on day 6, Rift from the Headlines, our weekly musical news quiz, and your chance to win a day 6 tote bag. I'm Emil Niazi, in for Brent Bambury. 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Find and follow us wherever you get your podcasts. From the printing press to television, new technology has always shaped us.
11: Any technology creates a new environment, a new set of relationships among people.
0: As Marshall McLuhan noted more than 60 years ago, it's the medium itself that changes our perception.
11: Print had all the startling implications that automation now has for us with regard to the reorganizing of work.
0: If that sounds prophetic in the age of AI, it kind of is. Right now, the message about AI is that we need to get on board and start working with it or risk being left behind. But what if that inevitability is just a myth? In his latest book, Cory Doctorow challenges us to think about how we use AI before it's too late. It's called The Reverse Centaur's Guide to Life After AI. And I'll let him explain what that means. Cory, welcome back to Day 6.
12: Oh, a pleasure to be on again.
0: Okay, let's start with the title of the book. What is a reverse centaur and a centaur, I guess, in the context of technology?
12: The centaur is the person who chooses how to use the tool and directs it. So you're like a human head on a machine body. The machine might be faster than you, stronger than you, more dexterous than you, but you exercise the judgment and direct the machine. And so, you know, if you're on a bicycle, you're basically a centaur. You look like one. But also, you know, if you're using a spell checker, you're a centaur, or Google Maps to direct yourself through town. By contrast, a reverse centaur is when a person is conscripted to serve a machine because there's something the machine can't do. You know, Lucy and Ethel at the end of the assembly line putting chocolates into boxes because the assembly line doesn't have hands. It can move the chocolates around, but it can't get them in the box.
13: I think we're fighting a losing game.
12: And the reason Lucy and Ethel have this moment of incredible comedy because the assembly line is going so fast they can't get the chocolates into the boxes is because you run the machine as fast as you can, and the human is the thing that limits its speed. And so the human is being made to work as fast as they possibly can and as long as they possibly can, because that machine has got more endurance than you, more dexterity than you, runs faster than you. And so you are being not just used by the machine, you're being used up by the machine. Mm-hmm. The machine head is riding your body. And, you know, you look at the most automated warehouses in the U.S., they're Amazon warehouses. They also have three times the national injury rate. And that's because they're automated. You know, if you put seven figures into automation investment, you're not going to run it slower than you need to. And when you're a human being worked as fast as you can work at the longest that you can maintain that speed, when you make a misstep, well, if you're in a warehouse, that might be the moment you get impaled by a forklift.
0: Yeah. You know, when you put it that way, it does sound really scary to be reverse centaured, but most of us do have to use AI tools now in some sort of way. So, you know, how do you know if the tools are using you or if you're using the tools?
12: Well, if you're choosing it, then, you know, you might choose unwisely how to use it, but you're not being forced to use it by your boss or by your circumstances. So I think that's the key issue here. You know, I'm a science fiction writer in my other life when I'm not working for this nonprofit, the Electronic Frontier Foundation. And, you know, in science fiction, we are only tangentially interested in what these new gadgets do. What we mostly concern ourselves with is who it does it for and who it does it to. And if you find that technology is being done to you, well, then you're a reverse centaur. And we see the tech companies even doing this with stuff that you're supposed to be using as quote unquote a consumer. So, you know, that they want to show the stock market that their investment is paying off. So they want to show them that you are using AI. And so every button on every screen that used to do something useful now summons up an AI genie that does something annoying. And there is no way to just automatically turn it off. Instead, you have to kind of monkey with it for 10 or 20 seconds. And of course, the thing that they use to determine whether they successfully got you to use an AI tool is whether you quote unquote engaged with it mm-hmm. for 20 seconds.
0: Mm-hmm. Let's say, you know, you don't want to be a reverse centaur, but you're being forced to use AI at work, which I know a lot of people are. You know, what do you tell people who say, yeah, Cory, I'm sitting here listening to you. I agree, but my boss is always on me to like integrate this stuff into my workflow.
12: Well, I don't think that's a coincidence. You know, AI is, as a business, it's a turkey. It is the money losingest thing the human race has ever done. We have spent $1.4 trillion on it over the last 3 or 4 years. It was $700 billion in just the last year alone. So we doubled the total spend in 1 year. The industry only makes $50 billion a year worldwide. That's not profit. And it raises this question, why are capital allocators, you know, billionaires and other people, so excited about giving these people money to feed into the money furnace they've built? And I think the answer is that AI people are pitching the age-old dream of every boss, which is getting rid of all the workers, especially the ones who know how to do things that you don't know how to do, and who, when you tell them you've had a brilliant idea, call you an idiot. And so you replace those with software that just glazes you, that just tells you you're brilliant. And I think that the AI salesman has got a really easy job to tell bosses that they can get rid of mouthy humans and replace them with pliable software is the best sales pitch they've ever had, which means that your boss has bought this to turn you into a reverse centaur. That's why it's in the workplace. And so you get rid of the workers, you replace them with chatbots, you have a brilliant idea and they make it happen. And you don't have to contend with moral agency or specialized knowledge or experience. You can just have your incredible vision as a leader turn into something the rest of us have to deal with. So what do you as a worker do when that comes to your workplace? You unionize. You know, you're not going to be able to just talk your boss out of it. You're going to have worker power. And the good news is where workers have power and they get to choose how they use their tools, a lot of them have used AI to do really interesting things.
0: You know, I feel like with a lot of new technologies, the TV, the iPod, the iPhone, there was this feeling of inevitability. It made sense for the consumers to adopt it. But the thing that's a bit different with AI is it is happening really fast. And I think a lot of us feel like we're being hit over the head with this. So is it inevitable that it's going to be fully integrated into our lives?
12: Well, sure, the people pitching it would like you to think that it's a fait accompli. This is the incredibly cheap rhetoric of Margaret Thatcher when she says there is no alternative. What she meant was, don't you dare try and think of an alternative. You know, the difference between things like the iPod or the web or these other early technologies is that people adopted them in the teeth of their boss's objections. You go back to the year 2000 and the years running up to it, and the business press is full of articles saying, are bosses ready for workers who expect to have the web at work? And today you open up those same journals and they're full of articles saying, how can bosses use metrics to ensure that their employees are using AI enough? And I think that makes it a lot less inevitable, to say nothing of the fact that they're losing so much money that there's going to reach a limit. You know, Stein's Law of Finance says that anything that can't go on forever eventually stops. You can't make $50 billion on $700 billion annual spend forever. And that spend is going up and the revenue is not going up with it. You know, the fact that they've managed to get as many users as they have is as much a testament to the fact that they're selling $100 bills for a dollar a piece as it is to the fact that the product is great.
0: Well, let's talk more about the money, because, you know, you do take aim in the book at the revenue model specifically with AI and how, as you have put it, it's kind of colonized our economy. What does that mean? And what are you talking about when you say that?
12: Well, there are seven AI companies that comprise 35% of the stock market, the S&P 500 index. Six of them are losing money. The seventh one is NVIDIA. It is making money from the companies that are losing money. All of those companies are passing around the same $100 billion IOU really fast and pretending it's in all of their bank accounts at once. They are exposed to an awful lot of risk, including geopolitical risk. You know, one of the major funders of data centers is Gulf States. And so where the finance is going to come from in the long term really seems up in the air. You know, they are already trying to unload these turkeys on the general public. So Musk just had his IPO. So he just unloaded all of his bad bets on us.
0: Okay, so you predict this bubble will burst. But, you know, if we are so invested, if so much of our economy is hinging on these companies, what is the danger in that bubble bursting?
12: Well, you know, when 35% of the stock market is vaporized, that is going to have knock-on effects for the whole economy. Not necessarily for savers. You know, the median American workers only save $955 for retirement. This is what it means to live under historic conditions of inequality. But, you know, we're going to see that redound through the whole economy. And the chances are that we're going to do what we've done in all the other economic downturns of this century, which is austerity. And if there's one thing we know about austerity is that it drives everyday people into the arms of fascists. That when the doctor's office, the school, the roads, when they all go away because we're doing austerity, and someone comes up and whispers into your ear, they didn't go away because we stopped spending on them. They went away because undeserving foreigners, undeserving others, an enemy within have taken all of the things that should rightfully be yours and your children's. Then you become an easy mark for those political projects. And the next thing you know, it's Belfast and they're breaking into the homes of migrants and smashing them up and beating the people who live there. And so that's the risk of the AI bubble imploding. Why I think it's going to implode is that these are not just problems with the startup costs of making AI or the cost of creating but not operating the AI. You know, AI has very bad unit economics. The more the customer uses the product, the more the company loses. And every generation of the product loses more money than the previous generation. You compare that to the early web, which also lost money, and you find the opposite thing happening. Every new customer made more money for the web. Every time that customer used the web, the amount of money the web was making went up. And every generation of the web was more profitable than the previous generation. And so we don't have those good unit economics on our side. We also don't have the kind of split we sometimes see between operating expenditures and capital expenditures. AI's operating expenses are also incredibly high. And the infrastructure that they build, the models, the data centers, the GPUs, also get replaced every 2 to 3 years. And so you have to do that capital expenditure every 2 to 3 years. And then while you're actually operating it, you're losing money the whole time. So that's just not a viable business.
0: You know, Corey, as a millennial, I feel like I've always been told AI was supposed to free me from the mundane stuff. You know, I don't have to do laundry or clean my house anymore. I can go off and write poetry. But now it's the machines that are writing poetry.
12: Not good poetry.
0: But, you know, if I'm sitting at home and I'm thinking, well, you know, what if I don't want to be forced to use AI, but I also don't want to get left behind as this train moves rapidly ahead? What are my real choices? You know, you mentioned unionizing, but what can the average person do if they don't want to be reverse centaured into this bubble?
12: Get involved in local politics. Systemic problems have systemic solutions, not individual ones. And so you're not going to shop your way out of the monopoly any more than you're going to recycle your way out of a wildfire. And one of the things we've seen with the anti-data center movement is that local politics are actually much easier to get involved with and move the needle on than national or state or provincial politics. And so, you know, that's the thing that I guess we got an inkling of during the culture wars when organizations in the US like Moms for Liberty showed us that the dumbest people on earth can make gigantic changes to the material conditions of people just by, you know, taking over poorly regarded local offices. And if those people can make those changes for the worse, we can make big changes for the better. Get involved in your local politics. Get involved in national and international organizations. The Electronic Frontier Foundation does extensive work in Canada. Openmedia.ca are doing really important work on this, as are groups like the Canadian Civil Liberties Association, the British Columbia Civil Liberties Association. And then join a union. If there's one thing that has helped the average worker through our history, and that is the way out of this in the history to come, it is organized labor.
0: Well, Corey, I just always appreciate your thinking on this. Thank you so much for joining us today.
12: Thank you very much.
0: Corey Doctorow is a journalist, sci-fi writer, and tech activist. His latest book is The Reverse Centaur's Guide to Life After AI.

0: The Canadian Museum for Human Rights is set to open a new exhibit today. It's called Palestine Uprooted, Nakba Past and Present. Nakba means catastrophe, and it refers to the displacement of 700,000 Palestinians from their land at the time of Israel's founding in 1948. One of the museum's board members has resigned in protest. He says the expulsion of 850,000 Jewish people from neighboring countries around the same time should also be highlighted. Others say the exhibit will contribute to rising anti-Semitism. The museum CEO says it's being mindful of both issues and proceeding with an exhibit she hopes will help better represent Palestinian experiences. 3 years ago, Antoine Raffoul curated a Nakba exhibit at the P21 Gallery in London, England. Antoine grew up in Haifa in what is now Israel. His family fled the city when the Arab-Israeli War started in 1948.
1: We decided to move to the safety of the Lebanese border, just north, in the hope that we will come back.
0: When they left, Antoine's family took the bare necessities and they never went back to live in their old home, though his father did manage to make one final trip back.
1: As it happened, my father had managed to go back to Haifa secretly with the company that he was working for, which was a British company, and managed to return to the house because he still had the key. And got all the official papers of the house, weddings, certificates, photos, what have you, all the official documents, and took it back with him.
0: Antoine now lives in Rome. He still has those documents and other possessions his father brought back. In 2023, he turned photographs of those objects into a part of a museum exhibit called The Mathematics of the Palestinian Nakba 75. This first aired in May of 2023.
1: The one thing I regret is my bicycle. My father had a bicycle, which I was riding, trying to learn. He left it behind. I regret that so much. You should have brought that bicycle. The key to the house is there. The land deed, the camera of my father, the pots and pans, special pots and pans, a bed cover, the table that we sheltered under on a truck, beautiful silver spoons were there. The items of my father's wedding to my mother, the necklace, the ring, glasses, beautiful, beautiful glasses. I don't know how he managed to move these things in a suitcase or in a box. The glass negatives of the photos he took. It's incredible that they still survive today, you know, nearly 75 years later. We wanted to make this exhibition a very special one. Meaning, approach the Nakba in a new way, in a tongue-in-cheek way, I call it. So we thought we will include figures, numbers, arithmetics. One of them is a list of these items that we took on the truck to Lebanon. And at the border, we had to declare them. So there's a sheet of paper written by hand by the customs official in Lebanon on the border and signed by my grandfather. And that was on the 8th of April, 48. So I'm using the numbers 8448, 8 April, 48. And I take that list and reconstituted it into numbers. How many of us there? How many tables were there? How many spoons? You know, rather than talking about tragedy and all that. So it is a tragedy, but I wanted to use numbers and figures and hence the name, the arithmetics of the Palestinian Nakba. Very, very few museums around the world have tackled the Nakba. The material is there. There has never been an issue that is so well documented. Over thousands of shelves full of our history. And I think it takes a lot of guts and backbone strength to tackle the issue of the Nakba. And it's an issue considered dynamite. I am believing very strongly in my heart, and I think before I pass away, that the Nakba will be resolved. A democratic society with equal rights to everyone, just like what happened in South Africa, and even more, because we have the benefit of learning from that society. The young people of today have the facilities, have the internet, have social media, so I hope the speed of repairing the tragedy is much faster than the last 81 years I've been living.
0: Antoine Raful was the lead curator of the Mathematics of the Palestinian Nakba 75 exhibit. That first aired on day 6 in May of 2023. Palestine Uprooted Nakba Past and Present is set to open today at the Canadian Museum for Human Rights in Winnipeg.
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0: It's Rift from the Headlines, our weekly quiz. We give you three rifts linked by one story in the news. And if you guess the story that links the rifts, you could win a day 6 tote bag. First, a recap. Here's last week's clue.

Dusty Wilder with Break My Stride, Scream by Michael and Janet Jackson, and Mariah Carey with Thirsty. And Caroline Lanigan of Edmonton guessed the headline we were looking for. FIFA hydration breaks blamed for ruining the flow of the game. Congratulations, Caroline. We'll send you a Day 6 tote bag soon. Now here's this week's clue.

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We'll pick one right answer at random. The prize, again, is a day6 tote bag. 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

0: And that's our show for this week. Day 6 was produced by Lori Allen, Annie Bender, Michelle Parisi, and Pedro Sanchez. Our intern is Addy Tiller. Our senior producer is Gord Westmacott. I'm Emil Niazi, in for Brent Bambury. 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

0: I am an actor, fresh out of theater school with big dreams and an even bigger drug habit. But things are pretty good. 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Yeah, from Van Halen. 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
1: From CBC News, The World This Hour, I'm Mike Miles. For the second weekend in a row, central Alberta is being drenched with rain. A week ago, record rainfall overwhelmed wastewater systems, forcing some towns and cities to declare states of emergency. Now, the rain is back. Stephanie Cram has more.
2: Through the rest of the weekend, you're going to get a lot more accumulation through parts of central Alberta, perhaps another 30 to 50 millimeters.
3: That's weather specialist Kyle Britton. He says these conditions aren't going away anytime soon.
2: The unsettled and generally wet conditions are expected to persist at least into the first part of July.
3: Earlier this week, Tofield, a town east of Edmonton, was still pumping out water. An area near the highway saw significant flooding. The rising waters putting a motel, a meatpacking plant, and Wiltan's gas station at risk. The town issued an advisory asking residents to reduce their water use. The worry being their wastewater system was at capacity. Tofield Mayor Adam Hall says the community has rallied together to help.
4: We're a strong community, and together we'll see it through.
3: Edmonton has already smashed the previous record for rain in June, set in 1914 with 216 millimeters of rain. Stephanie Cram, CBC News, Edmonton.
1: It's been

0: allows people have better access to cool spaces. Sarah Chu with Union Gospel Mission says while cooling centers provide some relief,
1: they don't have a cool home to cool down in. The cooling spaces that they might have access to are not open all throughout the day, all throughout the night.
0: Seniors are even more susceptible to extreme heat, according to BC Seniors Advocate Dan Levitt.
2: When you think about seniors who are most vulnerable, it is those who are living in precarious housing, who may be at the risk of homelessness, and that's where, unfortunately, deaths occurred in the June 2021 heat domes.
0: Health Canada issued guidance on indoor temperatures this week, recommending an indoor temperature limit of 26 degrees Celsius to protect older adults. Arden McLeod, CBC News, Vancouver.
3: In Venezuela, cheers as Spanish rescue teams pull a survivor from the rubble of a collapsed building in an area hit hard by Wednesday's back-to-back earthquakes. Search crews are scrambling to reach anyone buried alive, but with a crucial 72-hour window now closed, chances of survival for those still trapped is dwindling. Venezuelan officials have confirmed more than 1,400 people were killed in the quakes. They say almost 70,000 are still missing. The federal government's National Food Security Strategy is investing in local competition. The plan aims to weaken large grocery monopolies by investing in domestic grocers. Pornima Francis asked some food security experts if this is the right six.
4: Food security expert Dr. Tamara Soma says the National Food Security Strategy could be the systemic fix we need beyond band-aid solutions like charities and food banks.
5: We have a very concentrated retail market, and that means that most of us are relying on the big five retailers, and that creates a lot of problems.
4: The strategy aims to break up grocery monopolies by funding domestic production. Soma says that means more choices for shoppers. Sustainable food systems expert Dr. Naveen Ramankutty says keeping things local is key.
6: Basically, the value added on any product doesn't stay in the country. The value added goes down south. And so if we were able to do most of the processing within our country, that also means it benefits our economy as well.
4: He admits the plan doesn't come without its trade-offs, noting it does not address sustainability and environmental concerns. Purnima Francis, CBC News, Vancouver.
3: And that is The World This Hour. For CBC News, I'm Mike Miles.

0: You're listening to CBC Radio 1. I'm Saroja Coelho. How nice to have you with us. This is Inside Science from the BBC.
1: Hello, I'm Tom Whipple and welcome to Inside Science from the BBC World Service. Are you sitting comfortably? Then we shall... Look, of course you're not sitting comfortably. At least, not if you're listening live in parts of Europe. You're clammy, you're hot, you're wondering if you'll sleep tonight. But I'll begin anyway. Because this week on Inside Science, as we adjust our sweaty gussets in the heatwave, we are going to consider, is it time to do something a bit more extreme on climate? Is it time to block out the sun? What will the effects of heat stress be in the near future? But there's lightness too. Lizzie Gibney, reporter at Nature, has been looking through everything else in science to bring us what's important, what's interesting, and even what is tangentially related to football for our World Cup science section. Lizzie, what have you got?
2: Well, we have something very exciting in clock news for all those metrology fans, and some fantastic effects of football that you might not have thought about.
1: Fabulous. But let's begin with the heat. It has been, shall we say, an ironic week to hold London Climate Action Week, one of the world's largest independent climate gatherings. On Wednesday, the organisers scheduled an event looking at climate policies, titled Extreme Heat. It was cancelled. Due to extreme heat. Due to, in fact, the most extreme heat parts of Europe have ever seen in June. Are we doing enough, then, when it comes to climate action? Something scientists have been tentatively, increasingly, hesitantly mooting in public is, what if we tried to reflect more of the sun? Is it mad? Perhaps. Is it extreme? Certainly. But is it possible? Just maybe. Professor Mark Maslin,

0: Martin from UCL sits on the Nuffield Bioethics Working Group on the ethics of what is called solar radiation management.
1: Mark, it's the middle of the week. It's really hot where I am. I suspect it's really hot where you are. Climate change, we've been trying to deal with this for 30 years. We used the idea of reducing CO2 and the idea that that's what we have to do. But as a short-term sticking plaster, I'm increasingly hearing scientists saying that it might be worth considering blocking the sun. Can you explain, maybe in a slightly more scientific way, what these ideas are and what they might involve?
2: So there are a group of my colleagues who are incredibly smart around the world who are looking at alternatives because they are not convinced we're going to reduce carbon emissions quick enough to keep the world in a habitable temperature. And so what they're looking at is different ways of reflecting sunlight away from the Earth to try and keep it cool. So this is imagine you're on a hot day like we are today. It's like putting up a parasol and making sure the sun doesn't hit you, and therefore you can be a little bit cooler in the shade. So what they're looking at is trying to shade the Earth. Now, there is a number of ways of doing this. One of them is by injecting aerosols. These are small particles into the upper atmosphere, whether it happens to be sulfur dioxide, whether it happens to be silica or happens to be aluminium, in there to reflect sunlight. The other one that's really left field was a suggestion that we could put mirrors in space. The cost of that is astronomical, but the idea is you'd have mirrors reflecting sunlight from there. So the idea is that you dim the sun slightly, and therefore the temperature of the Earth cools down, so therefore buys us time to decarbonize. So this isn't a fix. It is literally my colleague saying, how can we buy us time so the transition away from fossil fuels occurs and we can buy time to deal and suck out those emissions from the atmosphere, and so we can try to protect the Earth?
1: That sounds like quite a sensible idea to me.
2: The problem is that only deals with temperature. It doesn't deal with things like ocean acidification. It doesn't deal with sea level rise. It's just a fix for temperature. And it's also really science at its nascence. We really don't know whether we can do it at scale. We don't know what the consequences are of perhaps chucking all these chemicals into the atmosphere to reflect the sunlight. And we don't know how long we'd have to do it for, because the problem with this technology is if you start doing it and you start dimming the sun, you have to keep doing it. And if you stop, that dimming goes away. It's like having a parasol up against the sun. If you close the parasol and you stop chucking chemicals into the atmosphere, the sun comes back and we get heating.
1: Okay, look, I sense a certain skepticism. Before you get to telling us why you think we shouldn't be doing this, it's a hot day, I'm putting on sunscreen, and I'm using a parasol. I'm not claiming that that's some sort of global solution, but it's a sensible thing to do. So, you know, what are the sort of things we could do? Because you say it's unproven, but that's only in the sense humans haven't done it. This is very proven from things like, you know, volcanic eruptions and stuff. We can actually do this, can't we?
2: So the key thing is that it's about geoengineering. And geoengineering covers this multitude of sins. And there are two things that I think are important. The first is that we can remove carbon dioxide. So we can either remove it from power plants, from coal manufacturing, from steel manufacturing, stopping it going into the atmosphere. Or what is more likely and what we need to do in the future is suck CO2 out of the atmosphere and put it into deep geological reservoirs to trap it. And we're going to need to do that if we're going to try to keep the world to 1.5. We can also reforest vast areas of the world to suck CO2 out of the atmosphere. We can rewild. And then, you heard my skepticism, then there's the whole perhaps we can do the sunshade approach. And yes, you're absolutely right. When incredibly large volcanoes go off, they do this and put huge amounts of sulfur dioxide and dust into the atmosphere that reflects the sunlight, but they have an effect of a year. So the huge volcanoes exploding has an effect for 1 year. And what we have to do, if we were going to go down this route, is do this exploding volcano everywhere at the same time every single year. The other problem that we have is this changing of the reflectance. We're not sure if we do it in one area, perhaps we do it over Europe, what's the effect on the other parts of the world? Do we shift weather patterns? So the problem here is there's a real ethical problem, which is you may have dimmed the sunlight for your area and a little bit effect on the globe, but you've suddenly shifted the monsoons by 500 miles. So a country doesn't get any rainfall and another country gets too much rainfall. So there's a real ethical dimension to this sort of like manipulation of the planet.
0: Is it fair to say, though, that scientists are talking about this sort of thing a bit more now and a bit more openly than they had?
2: So I think it is beholden on scientists of all countries to look into these problems and potential solutions. So, of course, we should be doing the model runs. We should be looking at small-scale experiments to see if it's even feasible. Because at the moment, this is all very theoretical. We need to know whether it is even possible. If it's possible, what are the consequences? What are the side effects? And therefore, we can then openly discuss, is this necessary? Is this something we need to discuss? Is this something we need to agree internationally? And what are the ethical considerations? But of course, the underlying science has to be there so people can choose.
0: You've made a really, really compelling case for reducing our CO2 emissions and controlling climate change, but we haven't done that.
2: Oh, so Tom, I would slightly disagree because a couple of weeks ago, scientists retired the RCP 8.5. So 15 years ago, we had stories or scenarios about emissions into the future. One of them was, hey, we're going to do everything we can. We'll keep it to 1.5. Brilliant. And then there was one that said, look, China and India and other developing countries are using a lot of coal. This could double or triple into the future. We had that scenario, the RCP 8.5. What we did last year was have a workshop where everybody sat down from the experts around the world and went, do you know what? This is now so unlikely we can retire it. And that meant that the 4 to 6 degrees warming that I was talking about and you were talking about, say, 10 years ago, is off the cards. However, we're now still looking at 3 degrees warming, which is a lot hotter than we have today. But the international negotiations, the global economy, the huge price drop in renewables is already having effect. The problem is, as you and I know, we need to do all of this faster, 5 times faster, if we are going to have any hope of keeping to 1.5.
0: Well, look, thank you very much for ending with a little bit of hope there, Mark, and I hope you get some ice cream.
2: Oh, I'm going to go and stand by the air conditioning now because it is way too hot, Tom. Hey, but at least I can show that during London Climate Action Week, climate change is actually happening.
0: Lizzie, look, Mark represents what I think a lot of scientists think about this, which is this is extreme and quite mad. But the conversation about solar radiation management has changed. You know, the Royal Society has a report out on it. How's this changed in your career?
3: It's become so much more mainstream. I remember maybe a decade ago, it was something quite risky for a researcher even to propose as a study to look at geoengineering because it was seen as just so radical. I mean, the side effects is just so hard to predict when you're literally altering the atmosphere. But I really think that's changed. We're now seeing all of these ideas being taken really seriously, which probably tells us something about the dire situation that we are in. There was a survey done by New Scientist last year that found that 2/3 of climate scientists thought humans would, by the end of the century, do some form of large-scale geoengineering, even if they don't think it's a good idea.
0: When you sort of look at costs estimates, it's tens of billions a year, it's a degree of cooling. But of course, the sort of all the moral hazards and the termination shock, if you stop this, suddenly you get a degree of warming. It will remain quite a contentious.
3: I think so. It's got to be the final nuclear option. You know, it shouldn't. There are many, many more levers that we have to pull. And I think it's just, as Mark said, it's quite, disappointing that those aren't necessarily being pulled yet.
0: Thanks, Lizzie. And in case we need reminding about why this matters, over to Roland Pease, who has been investigating the effect of heat stress.
4: Yes, a study from the European Centre for Medium Range Weather Forecasting says that across the world, an additional billion people are likely to experience extreme heat stress each year these days compared with the 1970s. And it's not just about population growth. The driving factor, as you'd expect, is global warming. And the study lead Rebecca Emerton explained to me this isn't about the temperatures as recorded on a thermometer, but as felt by a living person, calculated as the Universal Thermal Climate Index.
5: One way of thinking about it is we often hear discussed kind of the level of humidity that you're experiencing during a heatwave and how that can make things worse. That's an example of what the Universal Thermal Climate Index, or the UTCI, is trying to do. It's trying to take into account as many different aspects of the environment as possible and how the human body reacts to the environment to really understand how the heat is affecting the human body. So it accounts for the temperature, humidity, wind speed, solar radiation, lots of different factors.
4: How big a difference would there normally be, would you say, between this climate index and what the thermometers or the Met offices might be reporting?
5: So this can vary around the world and it can vary depending on the specific conditions you're looking at. But just to give an example, I took a look at the data for the recent heat wave that we had in May 2026 across much of Europe. And quite often the UTCI or the feels like temperatures were 4 degrees and then sometimes 5 degrees higher than the air temperature. And I've looked at previous heat waves, for example, one in August that impacted southeastern Europe, where the UTCI reached even up to 10 degrees higher than the air temperature.
4: So that's an extraordinary difference.
5: Yeah, I think it showcases why it's important to try and take into account these other factors as well as the temperature. It's obviously important, but there's a lot of other factors at play.
4: And what you've done in this new study then is to look at trends in this Universal Temperature Index over the past, well, I guess a few decades to see if that is being altered by climate change.
5: Yes, exactly. So we know there's trends in heat waves across the globe becoming more frequent, more intense, lasting longer. And really, we really wanted to give this kind of global picture of how heat stress in our climate has changed over recent decades. So we kind of compare the most recent 10 years of the data, so 2015 to 2024, with how things looked in the 1970s.
4: And the changes are notable?
5: Yeah, so there's a few different factors that we look at. One is, for example, the maximum UTCI that you might experience on kind of the warmest days of the year. And this has increased across almost all regions of the globe, with some of the strongest warming in Europe, Northern Africa, the Arabian Peninsula. Some of those maximum UTCI values are reaching 4 or 5 degrees higher on the hottest days of the year than they did back in the 1970s. We're also seeing more days per year with heat stress, more of these so-called tropical nights where the temperature doesn't drop below 20 degrees C. And we're also seeing that heat stress is becoming more widespread. So it's not only affecting the areas that we might traditionally think of as being hot or experiencing heat waves, but it's expanding out into areas that have been previously unaffected by heat stress.
4: And that seems to be quite important because I guess there are parts of the world which are routinely much hotter than other parts. And so I guess the way this is affecting, let's say, people in tropical climates or subtropical climates is going to be different from those in temperate climates and so on.
5: Yeah, that's exactly right. So we know that across a lot of the tropics, there are places that experience kind of chronic heat stress, some level of heat stress almost all year round. And we're seeing that in those places, that heat stress level is becoming more severe. In a lot of places, there's an increasing duration, more of the year that's being affected by heat stress. Whereas in other places, it might be that the maximum feels like temperatures are increasing, or they're starting to see levels of strong heat stress where they haven't experienced it before. So it's quite relative, kind of based on the baseline climate they started with in the 1970s, but we're seeing similar trends in terms of more frequent and more severe feels like temperatures on every continent.
4: Is the seasonality of it changing as well? You know, when the first heat wave sets in or when the last one sort of peters out at the end of the season?
5: Yeah, that is something that we're seeing, particularly across the northern hemisphere. We're seeing that, we call it the heat stress season, has increased in duration since the 1970s. So the most dramatic changes, I think, were in Europe, Africa and North America, where, take for example Europe, strong heat stress might start now in June rather than in July, moderate heat stress in May rather than June, and that's just an average across the continent, but that is something we're seeing in parts of Europe too.
4: And have you unpicked the drivers of the changes in this Universal Thermal Climate Index? Obviously, if temperatures are a degree or so higher, if the global temperature is a degree or so higher compared to the 70s, that's going to be one thing, but Are there changing humidity factors, changing wind factors, or any of these things that are also contributing to it?
5: Yeah, so that's definitely part of it. So one aspect is this increase of around 1.4 degrees for the global average is very much a global average, and that can vary substantially when you look at a regional scale in terms of the rate and the amount of warming. And then, as you said, there are the other factors. So at the global scale, there's more water vapor in the atmosphere as the climate is warming. There are changes in solar radiation. For example, in Europe, there's quite a strong increasing trend in solar radiation and sunshine duration with a corresponding reduction in cloud cover. So yeah, these factors all accounted for in these trends, yeah.
4: Rebecca Emerton of the ECMWF. The study was published this week in Nature Climate Change.
0: Thanks, Roland. 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Tell us what science you think we should be investigating. Our email address is insidescience@bbc.co.uk. Look, let's go on to something that's perhaps a bit cheerier, perhaps a bit less complicated, and certainly involves some sounds of football commentary.
6: The World Cup is up and running.
7: In.
6: It's met brilliantly. He's been absolutely sensational in the second half. What an unbelievable moment. Gets a shot in. Gets his hat trick. What a story. What a story. That's unbelievable. We're practically the last kick of the ball.
7: Champions of the world's greatest goal.
0: Fear not, listeners. I know what you're thinking. You thought you were safe. You thought here on Inside Science, if nowhere else, we would have a World Cup-free zone. So I'm sorry about that. But do listen on, because to honour the World Cup, we continue our football science segment. But to honour the fact that Inside Science listeners had a statistically higher chance of being picked last at school sports and having their head flushed down the loo, that's a p-value of 0.05, it is not about how science serves football, it's about how football serves science and our understanding of the world. I am the World Cup manager of our science squad, and together we are populating our dream squad of peer-reviewed footy papers. Lizzie Gibney is my talent scout this week. Lizzie, what have you found?
8: So this is a paper on the Salah effect. So it's about what football can teach us about reducing prejudice. It's published in the American Political Science Review. And the researchers here looked at what happened after Mohamed Salah, who's an Egyptian footballer, he joined Liverpool in 2017. So what happened after that? He's Muslim. He's very upfront about his religion. His religion was really a part even of the chants that the supporters would sing.
0: Lizzie, do you have any examples of that?
8: So there actually are some examples in the paper. I'm having to infer what the tune is from the words. But for instance, if he's good enough for you, he's good enough for me. Sitting in a mosque, that's where I want to be. So all about Mo Salah. So they really took him, you know, to heart and embraced his religion as well. And so the researchers wanted to see what the effect of this was. They collected data on hate crimes, on tweets, and then surveyed a bunch of Liverpool fans as well. And they found that the effect was pretty big. So after Salah joined Liverpool, hate crimes there dropped by 16% compared to what you'd expect. And fans of Liverpool posted about half as many anti-Muslim tweets as other fans.
0: That's a huge effect.
8: It's pretty big, isn't it? And then there was a subtle but significant effect from the surveys as well. When the fans were asked to think about Mo Salah, just the fact that he's Muslim, that made them more likely to say that they saw Islam as compatible with British values. There are limitations. This is very hard to say how much of this effect was Mo Salah. You know, and also hate crimes are by far not the only way in which racism manifests. So there are limitations to this. But the takeaway, which I think is quite interesting, is that having these role models can have an impact. And you might have seen previous studies where when they found that when people actually know someone who's from a minority religion, a trans person, any kind of minority that can face prejudice, they're much more likely to have positive views towards them, just if they know them, if they have people in their lives from those groups. And this shows that can happen with a celebrity. Like, it can be a parasocial, like, one-sided effect. You don't actually have to personally know them. They just have to be this kind of positive role model. So yeah, maybe it's something we can bear in mind when trying to foster more tolerance in society. Look,
0: I love this paper. It's definitely making it into our World Cup squad. I think yeah. I'm going to put it in midfield as the heart of our team and a reminder of the moral foundations of our team, if indeed that is what midfielders do. Who knows? Who cares? It's a lovely paper.
8: Fantastic.
0: So, well, congratulations for getting your paper into the Inside Science squad. But you've got other papers for us, nothing to do with football at all. What have you spotted in the news?
8: So this is a story that I wrote about in Nature, and it's from two preprints from a group in Europe and one in China, and it's a completely new kind of clock. So we might need a little clock 101. So the most precise clocks that we have at the moment, like all clocks need some natural way of ticking, you know, like or swinging like a pendulum. For an optical atomic clock, which is the most precise we have today, that tick is a bit abstract. It comes from the oscillations of the light wave that would bump an electron up in energy level around an atom. So electrons live in these orbits at different energy levels. You've got to tune a laser to be at exactly the right energy to trigger this jump between those levels. And you lock your laser to this natural timekeeper and then use that laser's frequency, its oscillations, in order to keep time, just like a pendulum.
0: So you know that if the laser is bouncing up this thing, you've got exactly the right amount of energy, and then you know that it must have a very precise frequency, so you define time according to the frequency of light in the laser.
8: Exactly. And we use this really precise time for all kinds of things, for GPS to work, to synchronise mobile phone networks, computing systems. It's really, really important, even if we don't always notice it across society. So at the moment, we have these optical atomic clocks. But now what we have, which was new earlier this month, is a completely different way of doing this. So rather than getting your tick from the energy levels of electrons, this clock gets them from the energy levels of nuclei. So the nucleus of thorium-229. So it might surprise...
0: I didn't even know they had energy levels.
8: Exactly. So nuclei have energy levels, and that comes from the different configurations that you can have of their protons and neutrons. And thorium is very unusual in it that it has these two energy levels that are very close together. So with a laser, you can actually nudge that in the lab. And two teams have now done that.
0: So why do we need... even more, ones that sort of presumably are losing a second in the lifetime of the universe or less. Why do we need clocks this accurate?
8: So for scientific reasons is a big one. So what's quite exciting about this particular clock is that the way that it's made, the fact that you're using these nuclear energy levels, lots of different kinds of dark matter predicted that they would mess with the forces that bind a nucleus. So if we are basically studying these nuclear energy levels, you can look for the effects of dark matter changing the strength of fundamental forces, because that would also then change the tick speed. So one use is fundamental physics. But another is that actually, you know, the best clocks that we have that are, I think, you know, it's one, they lose a second over 40 billion years, you know, they're inside labs. They take extreme cooling and control. But what we'd love to be able to do is have really precise clocks that you can take out into the field to do navigation and communications. Nuclear clocks are really, really robust, because not only is your clock actually inside like a tiny crystal, but it's just much harder to disturb a nucleus than it is electrons. So they are very, very sturdy and could make for much more portable and robust kind of precise clocks.
0: Brilliant. Look, just before we go, I have found my favourite paper from this week. It is a paper on laughter in great apes. All great apes laugh, and this means, of course, we had a common first laughing ancestor. We were laughing before we were talking, and the University of Warwick scientists behind this showed that we all have a similar percussive, evenly spaced rhythm when tickled. In humans, though, we laugh, you know, not tickling. We have context-dependent, nervous laughter, and there's this complexity to our laughter. And so, to our cousins, the researchers argue that in this difference between our laughter and theirs, we might find clues to something even more important, which is the development of speech. So I'd love to see what listeners think when we play these out. So, you know, it's goodbye from Lizzie.
8: Goodbye.
0: It's goodbye from me. And after all the gloom and bad things in the world, it's goodbye from a happy chimp, a happy bonobo, and a happy orangutan. You've been listening to BBC Inside Science with me, Tom Whipple.
9: 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Here's Crowd Science.
10: What is this noise, Oz? It's okay.
11: You're listening to Crowd Science from the BBC World Service, the show that answers your science questions. I'm Caroline Steele, and that yowling sound is my cat, Ollie. He's just spotted his number one enemy, a white cat that sometimes likes to hang out in our garden. How dare he?
10: It's okay, it's just a cat. Looks like it'd do with a snack. Let's not hiss. Let's be nice. Should we try being nice?
11: Ollie never fails to recognise his rival or to react with ear-splitting howls. He seems to remember this cat and their beef with each other every time they cross paths. I'm pondering my cat's memory thanks to a question from one of our listeners.
12: I am Dr. Taiwo Olani from Mogon, Osun State, Nigeria, but I currently live in Portsmouth in the UK.
11: So what's your question for Crowd Science?
12: My question to CrowdScience is, do animals care about the past?
11: And what made you think of this question?
12: First, I've been listening to programs by Sir David Attenborough. Of course, I used to interact with these programs a lot. Then recently, I came across a textbook on the history of the English language. And in the textbook, it was said that the interest in the past is what distinguishes animals from human. And I was like, oh, can I send it to Crowd Science and see what evidence they are going to get from it?
11: Okay, right. Well, I like this. We've got a specific line in a textbook to fact check. And also you mentioned David Attenborough there. So do you mean sort of you've watched Blue Planet and Planet Earth and peered into these unbelievable worlds and you're wondering, you know, what's going on?
12: Yeah, I have.
11: And what do you think? Do you think, like the textbook that you read, that an interest in the past separates humans from other animals?
12: I wouldn't say yes, because I think that is up to Crowd Science to help me find out.
11: Okay, I like that. We'll talk to the experts and find you an answer. What separates humans from animals is an interest in the past. That's a 900-year-old quote from Henry of Huntington, an English writer. Now, to me, it feels a bit outdated and quite a bold claim to make nowadays. And listener Taiwo is also wondering if it still holds true, according to modern science. To understand if animals are interested in the past, we first need to look at how animals understand the past, which brings us to Cambridge University in the UK, home to some baby magpies, who are in an indoor enclosure and, to be honest, aren't too thrilled to see a new unfamiliar face.
10: So they're really, really young.
13: They're super young, yeah.
10: They're gorgeous.
13: They're not even 2 months yet.
11: This is Professor Nicola Clayton. She studies cognition in corvids, a highly intelligent group of birds that includes crows, ravens, rooks, jackdaws, jays, and magpies.
10: And they're beautiful. I mean, they're sort of mostly black with a white chest.
13: And don't forget the gorgeous green ultraviolet sheen.
10: Oh, okay.
13: Oh, we heard a few peeps.
11: If you catch the magpies in the right light, their black tail and wing feathers appear a beautiful deep green colour.
10: What research have you done? I guess not with these specific birds, but with this species.
13: Well, they're a bit young for us to have done too much yet, but we're looking, like psychologists do with young babies, in how cognition develops. How does thinking emerge? When do they start to know things? When do they start to make inferences? When do they start to put things together?
10: And does that include researching and understanding their memories and the way they form memories?
13: Absolutely. So one of the first things that we've started doing with them is asking if and when they develop object permanence.
11: Object permanence is the understanding that objects that we've come across continue to exist even when we can no longer see them, hear them, or otherwise sense them. Human infants first show signs of object permanence at about 4 months old.
13: So if you see me with my iPhone, you can see it now. Now you can't see it anymore. But because you have object permanence, you know that my iPhone continues to exist, even though you can't see it anymore. Now, if you know it continues to exist, you have to have a memory of where you saw it and where you think it now is. And even though you can't see it, you know where it is because you have a memory of where you saw me put it.
14: Yes, I see what you mean. You know something exists regardless of whether or not you can see it in that
13: moment.
14: Well,
13: that's what memory is, isn't it? A memory is something you saw and then disappeared, but you know it continues to exist because it's still in your mind's eye. It's not how memory is normally described, but it is a way of describing memory, right?
11: So one way we can define memory is an understanding that something that you can no longer see still exists. But can you test for object permanence in birds?
13: You can hide things in little cups and see whether they know if it's something they really like, something really valuable, like a yummy food item or a shiny object, that they'll come back and search it when they want it.
11: If you hide a treat under a cup and a baby magpie still looks for it, even when they can't see it anymore, it demonstrates object permanence.
13: And the real smarty pants is behind the scenes, Chess. She's checking us out. She's the really clever one. And she's already past stage four object permanence, which is the stage at which they show that they can understand that something continues to exist even though you can't see it.
14: So she understands that when you leave this room, you're still alive out there, living a life.
13: I think so.
14: And then you come back in and you're here again. You still exist in between your visits.
13: Yeah.
11: Object permanence is one of the earliest building blocks of cognition, and we see it in species across the animal kingdom. It's part of how animals, including us humans, make sense of the past and understand the world around us. But we're not just looking for evidence of memory. We want to know if animals are interested in the past. And for that, we're going to need to look inside our brains.
15: Memory is supported by a network of brain regions, but let's say the critical node in this network is generally considered to be the hippocampus. So a brain region that lies deep inside the human brain.
11: This is Freya Olafsdottir. She's an assistant professor of neuroscience at the Donders Institute for Brain Behaviour and Cognition at Radboud University in the Netherlands. Okay, so the hippocampus is kind of the most important brain region in memory, human memories. You said it sort of involves lots of different regions. Which other parts of the brain are involved?
15: So another region that's been studied quite extensively is the prefrontal cortex. So that's really the front part of the brain, particularly in humans. So that's a part of the human brain that's quite distinct from other animals, even other primates. So it's proportionally very big in humans. And so we need the frontal cortexes to really allow us to very accurately recall memories.
11: Okay, so the hippocampus is kind of acting a bit like the library, and then the prefrontal cortex is the librarian going, okay, let's get that book.
15: Exactly. That's, I think, a useful analogy in this context, yeah. So the hippocampus is really critical for forming memories, right? And allowing us to, you know, remember like single events like your last birthday or what you had for breakfast this morning. Sometimes it's called event memory or episodic memory is the more technical term.
11: Episodic memories are memories of personal experiences in your life. What happened, where it happened, and when it happened. And a small C-shaped structure tucked deep within our brains called the hippocampus plays a key role in forming these episodic memories.
15: Whereas the cortex is thought to kind of contain what's called semantic memory. So that's more kind of knowledge, like knowing what the capital of France is.
11: So we've got two key regions of the brain, hippocampus, prefrontal cortex. How does that compare in other animals? Do other species basically have the same brain setup when it comes to forming memories?
15: Rats and mice have a hippocampus. Its anatomy is strikingly similar to the human hippocampus. Cats and dogs and bats also have a hippocampus. To an extent, even birds have a hippocampus. So it's something that's shared. It's converged. Evolution has kind of converged on this region. It's come up with the same hardware for memory, you could say.
11: So if many animals have a hippocampus, does that mean many animals also have episodic memories?
15: There is disagreement in the field about whether episodic memory is uniquely human. I've thought about this a fair bit, actually, and obviously I study rodents. I'm well aware of the similarities, the structural similarities between the rodent and the human hippocampus. But with time, the definition of episodic memory, which has its root in psychology, has evolved. And now, you know, you're meant to be able to show that the animal is also able to consciously recall a memory.
11: Episodic memories could be key to answering listener Taiwo's question. They're the conscious recall of past experiences. And if animals can consciously revisit past experiences, then I'd argue they're showing an interest in the past, not just responding to it. My cat, Ollie, always meows at dinner time. But is he reminiscing about previous meals, or is he simply following a learned pattern that earns him a reward? So it's 6 o'clock, it's dinner time, and my cat Ollie has come in from outside and now he's being noisy. What is it you want? Have you noticed the time? Do you remember something? He's saying it's 6 o'clock, excuse me, have you not noticed? So he's walked me over to where his food is because he remembers where his food is. And he's like, excuse me, why aren't you feeding me? Here's your wet food, Oz. Ollie knows that he gets dinner at around 6 p.m. and if he meows at me persistently, he usually gets it a bit sooner. Is this an example of episodic memory?
16: Even though that could be that they have a recollection of a past event when they're doing that, that behavior doesn't necessarily show that they have this complex mental representation of a past event, right?
11: This is Hema Martin-Ordas, a psychologist at Stirling University in the UK. She specializes in animal cognition, including memory.
16: When we talk about remembering past events, we are actually going back in time mentally and we project ourselves into that past event and we have this picture of the past event, right? Like where I was having breakfast this morning, what I was having, what clothes was I wearing. You can do what your cat is doing without actually having that complex mental representation. So he will be remembering in the way that we're talking about, but that alone wouldn't be enough evidence to say that they can remember the past in the way that an episodic memory will allow them to do.
11: We can't prove that Ollie is consciously recalling the past. We know he has a hippocampus. We know he's altering his behaviour based on past events. But does he have conscious episodic memories, memories of dinners past? We can't be sure.
16: So to me, the best example of episodic memory is based on a study that we did a while ago with great apes. And this task asked the, in this case, it was chimpanzees and orangutans, if they could remember an event that happened 3 years ago. So 3 years earlier, we showed them a task in which there was a reward and they couldn't access that reward. And to do that, they had to use a tool. But I hid the tools. So they saw me hiding the tools. And then we just gave them access to the rooms where the tools were hidden and they had to go and pick it up.
11: The apes found the tools they needed to access the reward. But what's particularly remarkable is for how long they remembered where these tools were hidden.
16: So 3 years later, what we did is we showed them the task, but we didn't show them where the tools were hidden. And what they did is once we gave them access to the rooms again, where the tools were hidden, they went straight away to find the tools.
11: Wow.
16: It was from the very start of the trial, so it didn't take them long to find them. They were not like wandering around the room, so they went straight to retrieve the tool.
11: 3 years later, I mean, I lose my tools that I've put down 3 minutes ago, or the fact that 3 years later they remember where to find a tool.
16: It was really impressive, and it was really impressive to see because we didn't know what they were going to do. So this was the first time that something like this was tested. And to me, this is so far the strongest evidence that we have that great apes can remember past events.
11: So that's an example of episodic memory.
16: To me, it is.
11: Yeah.
16: But again, if we go back with the definition of episodic memory, in which the conscious aspect is critical, then we still don't have evidence that this is exactly episodic memory following that definition.
17: Mm.
16: From a behavioral perspective, it is. There is only one possible way to solve that task, which is remembering that past event.
17: To me, it feels hard to argue that great apes aren't consciously remembering coming across these tools in the past when they know exactly where to look for a tool 3 years later. But again, technically, we can't prove this recall is conscious. Although, is it enough to start nudging us towards an answer to listener Taiwo's question? If an animal can use a memory from 3 years ago to guide its behaviour today, isn't that demonstrating some kind of interest in the past?
16: I think that still is a little bit of a stretch. Again, like, it depends on how you will define the interest, right? I think there can be a basic level, which is I have an interest in that event because it is helping me to solve this problem. But that level of reflection on the past event, I don't think we have clear evidence yet of that.
17: Hemmer's experiment with great apes is strong evidence of long-term memory that can be applied to something useful. But we can't say the apes are showing an interest in the past, as we can't prove that they're reflecting on what they remember. The same goes for rodents. They may have a similar brain structure to humans, but still no evidence of an interest in the past. But what about Nicholas Corvids, famous for their incredible problem solving? They may not show an interest in the past as infants, but maybe we can find evidence once their brains have fully developed. That's coming up next. You're listening to Crowd Science from the BBC World Service, the show that probes the memories of scientists to find answers to your questions. Listener Taiwo got in touch wanting us to fact-check a quote he came across in a textbook. This is what he read. An interest in the past is what separates humans from other animals. I'm going to have one last try at proving that my very intelligent and very noisy cat, Ollie, cares about his previous experiences.
18: Okay, I've just arrived home from work and I'm really hoping that my cat, Ollie, is going to greet me with a meow or two. He only does this with people that he knows and recognises. Strangers, he just sort of sits and silently watches. So let's see what we get. Hopefully he's in. Let's see. Hey, Oz.
19: Hi, Ollie.
18: Ollie, are you aware who I am? I think we have to take that as a yes.
13: I think observations are the absolute cornerstone and starting point. But as a psychologist, you then need to do proper experiments.
19: Yes, OK. So I need to do some research on Ollie.
17: Here's our COVID expert, Nicola Clayton, again.
13: I think you need a bit more hard work on it, but I agree. I think as an inspiration for why this could be a relevant question, yes.
19: Mm.
13: But I think you have to figure out whether he's just reacting to a safe smell that's been learned over time, or whether there's something he specifically remembers about you.
19: Interesting.
13: And that's the challenge. It's a challenge because what you have to do with any animal is to really get inside their heads and think what's appropriate to them.
19: Yes.
13: You have to do something that means that they're motivated.
19: Okay, so I'm going to have to start ruling some things out. Like, if I
13: you
19: just...
13: You might need to join our lab for a year or so and
19: okay,
13: do an
19: perfect.
13: Internship.
19: Sign me up. Oh, my gosh, an internship on cat memory. Can you imagine?
17: A cat research project would be new territory for our COVID expert, Nicola. Keen Crowd Science listeners may remember we spoke to another COVID researcher in our episode, Do Animals Have Funerals?, where we heard how they appear to have memories of people who might be dangerous to them. Check it out wherever you get your BBC podcasts. Now, Nicola is currently studying the cognition of baby magpies. But what about her previous experiments with adult birds? She's studied scrub jays and what they do with their stores of food, or caches, when they're around other birds.
13: What we showed is that birds who have been thieves in the past, if they're watched, then they're trying to hide their caches. When those others, that public audience, has left the scene, they move them to new hiding places. Mm. So they've used their past experience of being a thief to think, those thieves over there, they might like to steal those valuable caches, in the case of jays and worms.
17: Jays, who have a history of stealing and are being watched by other birds, become very protective of their food.
13: But naive birds who haven't thieved in the past don't do it.
19: Interesting. So they're almost able to put themselves in the shoes of a thief because they have behaved in that way before.
13: Precisely. Except the only problem with that is jays don't wear shoes. But other than that, I think you should spot them.
19: That's so interesting. Okay, so that is using a memory of the past and using it to plan for the future. I think that's hard to argue that that's not an interest in the past. I guess you could say, okay, we don't know that the birds are sort of consciously thinking, that happened, I should avoid this happening. But still...
13: Absolutely, yeah. You're spot on. I think the problem is we can never deal with the thorny problem of phenomenological consciousness.
17: Phenomenological consciousness is the subjective experience of being aware, essentially what it feels like to be you.
13: I don't even know you're conscious, and you don't even know that I'm conscious.
19: True, I'm just sort of taking your word for it, really.
13: We infer it through conversation, right? Now, yeah. The thing about the jays, though, is that they're very flexible. So I said experienced thieves do this, naive ones don't. But if the experienced birds are hiding the food in front of their mate, with whom they're happy, under certain terms and conditions, to share the caches, just as in any marriage, under certain terms and conditions, they don't move them to new places.
17: It's clear that Jay's memories help them make some remarkably sophisticated decisions, like deciding to hide food from other birds if they themselves have stolen before. But if the other bird is their partner, that's okay, they're allowed to steal food. But are scrub jays consciously thinking about the past? It's only through language that we've come to understand human consciousness. So until we can communicate with animals, we simply can't answer that. Here's Freya again. She studies rodents.
15: So I don't think there is anything that should rule out that they are conscious animals.
19: Mm.
15: But they're strikingly intelligent animals. And actually, I find that the more I study animal behavior and the brain of non-human animals, I find it harder and harder, actually, to differentiate humans. You know, to say, what is it different about being human?
19: Yes.
15: I mean, there are obvious differences, but they have remarkable ability for abstract cognition.
17: It might well be that animals have conscious episodic memories, memories of events, but we can't prove it, which means we haven't yet answered listener Taiwo's question. Do animals have an interest in the past? But maybe there are other ways of showing interest. Here's Hema, our great ape expert, again.
16: I think if you can think of interest in the past as, well, I take that event to learn or to do something different in the present, to not make that mistake again, then any evidence of learning will be, considered evidence of reflecting in the past. And if you can consider that having an interest in the past is that I have to remember to do something so I know that I'm going to get that reward that I really want, then I think there is evidence of that in non-human animals.
19: Have you done any research into that? Have you got any examples from your work?
16: There is research on that in terms of using these past memories for planning for future events. I've done a little bit of research on that with great apes, and they can definitely take into account these past events to plan for future ones.
19: So could you tell me a bit about that research? How did you test this?
16: Chimpanzees were presented with a task, but there were no tools. And then they were taken to a different room and there were some tools, but there was no task.
17: When taken into a room with only tools, the chimps were able to remember the tasks they'd seen earlier and identify exactly what they needed.
16: So they were able to take the correct tool and they took it to their sleeping room and they kept it for 24 hours. And then they brought it back into the testing room.
19: Wow.
16: To solve the task.
19: So they saw, say, a hammer and thought, oh, you know what? That would be really useful for that puzzle I saw earlier. I'm going to keep hold of this and see if I can use it in the future.
16: Yeah, well, I guess it involves the understanding of remembering that task that is going to be there, but also that there is something happening in the future, and that is the reason why I need to keep this tool for.
17: Taiwo, you wanted to know if humans are unique in showing an interest in the past. Chimpanzees, jays and rodents all show that they're using knowledge of the past to make decisions, and in some cases even plan for the future. Now, whether we count that as an interest in the past depends on how you define interest. If an interest in the past means consciously reflecting on what's happened before, we absolutely can't prove that. But for me, remembering the past and understanding it enough to solve problems, like the chimpanzees finding tools for a task in another room, is interest enough. As Nicola said, after all, when you tell me you're interested in the past, I'm just taking your word for it. Unless you can live inside other people's brains, you can't really prove anyone is conscious at all. Now, before I become even more philosophical or existential, I think it's time to hand over to Taiwo for the credits.
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4: From CBC News, The World This Hour, I'm Mike Miles. U.S. forces have attacked Iranian missile, drone, and radar facilities. Donald Trump calling out retaliation for Iran violating their ceasefire nearly 11 days after coming into effect. Chris Reyes has details.
5: A return to finger-pointing between Iran and the United States, both accusing the other of reigniting tensions less than 2 weeks since agreeing to wind down the war. Iran said it launched strikes Saturday against U.S. military targets, though a U.S. official told CNN the drones did not reach their targets. Meanwhile, a second ship in a week was struck in the Strait of Hormuz on Saturday. Samantha Vinograd is a national security analyst.
6: Hopefully, the United States and Iran can settle this through a phone call or meeting rather than going through intermediaries and risking an escalatory cycle.
5: The Iranian Foreign Ministry released a statement describing the U.S. attacks as barbaric and a violation of the MOU. Vice President J.D. Vance, writing on X, deflected blame, saying Iran signed a ceasefire agreement. We have honored it. If they have disagreements about how the MOU is being applied, they can pick up the phone. Chris Reyes, CBC News, New York.
4: Early Sunday, Middle East time, Iran launched missiles and drones toward Kuwait and Bahrain and threatened to shut down talks to end the war. An insider at U.S. Central Command telling news agency Reuters, Iran's attack didn't damage American facilities or personnel in the Middle East. A different source of friction for the U.S. was Iran's participation in the FIFA World Cup. Well, that ended Saturday night, and they didn't even play.

0: be able to play. Marsh has teased Davies' possible participation ahead of other matches in the past. Soccer fans will learn the truth when Canada hits the pitch in Los Angeles Sunday afternoon at 3 Eastern. A crucial window was now closed in Venezuela. Aid groups saying after the first 72 hours, the chances of pulling survivors out of the rubble drops sharply. Officials say more than 1,400 people are confirmed dead, more than 60,000 still missing. Katie Simpson has more.
1: Rescue workers go quiet the moment they realize what they found. A newborn baby boy, still alive, wrapped in blanket. There are plenty of tears as the baby is carefully handed to his father. 3 days after twin earthquakes caused widespread destruction in Caracas and along Venezuela's coast, there are persistent power outages, communication systems are unreliable, and basic necessities are scarce. We need equipment, we need water, otherwise people are going to die, says this woman in La Guaira. More help is arriving. Foreign search and rescue specialists, including from France, the U.S., and Mexico, are now on the ground. Canada has pledged $5 million in aid, which is being distributed by the Canadian Red Cross. Katie Simpson, CBC News, Cúcuta, Colombia.
0: It's well into Sunday morning in Europe, which is baking under extreme heat, with people trying to stay cool any way they can. Police in Berlin deployed water cannons to cool crowds off. Temperatures have been topping 40 degrees in areas not used to those kinds of highs and where air conditioning is not common. That is the World This Hour. For CBC News, I'm Mike Miles.

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0: Welcome to The Fifth Floor from the BBC World Service with me, Farinak Amidi. The BBC World Service broadcasts in 45 languages around the world. Our job here at The Fifth Floor is to bring you the best of those stories in English and to also get you closer to the extraordinary work our journalists do. Every single World Cup has its standout personalities and talking points. Fans have been as delighted by Lionel Messi's performance in this tournament, his sixth World Cup, or by the standout style of Democratic Republic of Congo superfan Lumumba Veya, as they have been sometimes baffled by hydration breaks. But only a handful of moments are remembered down the decades. In 1986, in Mexico City, Diego Maradona scored two goals for Argentina in a match against England that will never be forgotten.
1: That's a poor clearance. Maradona with Shilton. Looked like handball, that. Maradona celebrating, and the goal's going to be given.
2: It's one of the World Cup great goals. And there's no doubt about that one.
3: It was your hand or the hand of God?
4: Yes, you know, for me, man.
5: It was my hand. With this, I don't mean any disrespect to English fans.
0: Today, we are remembering Diego Maradona's notorious hand of God. And World Service news editor, Lourdes Heredia, it turns out, was there. Lourdes, welcome to The Fifth Floor.
6: Hi, hello. And you imagine being 40 years ago. I cannot believe that.
0: Oh,
6: it has been
0: wow.
6: Four decades already.
0: You are one of the witnesses of the hand of God, Lourdes. Set the scene for us. It's 1986, it's Mexico City, and you're 17.
6: I'm 17 and I'm not a football fan and I never watched a match before. Actually, the hand of God was my first and last match I've seen.
0: Wow.
6: And so I feel a little bit guilty because I was witness of one of the goals that people keep talking about. And it was just pure coincidence. As you can imagine, we Mexicans, we love to host people from all around the world. We have massive parties because it's a World Cup. We celebrated in 1986. It was no difference. But the tickets were quite expensive. So we didn't have any ticket.

0: And my father's, I think in the office, someone is, had some tickets and nobody could use them. So my father calls my mom and say, do you want to use them? But I'm a little bit worried because the war, Falklands, Malvinas happened not long ago. And that meant that he was worried about the violence in the match. But my mom said, you're crazy. We are going. This is one chance opportunity to be there and to leave the World Cup inside the Azteca, which is an iconic stadium for us. So there we go. Everywhere was a party. Like, you know, the Azteca is so far away from my house, is from one side to the other. So we got in the car. And, you know, it was 2 hours drive, which was a party. Everyone had flags everywhere. We were chanting to one car to the other. And that hasn't changed. If you see any of the images right now, it's just a great atmosphere. We love partying. And we, you know, we don't care about these stereotypes. We wear everything traditional and we're very proud of it. I remember dressing up like crazy because I was going to see all these handsome boys in the match.
1: What were you wearing?
0: I was wearing something really yellow and, you know, something very traditional Mexican. And also, it's like it brings all our stereotypes. We enjoy them. So we wear everything that you can imagine, hat bands, everyone was face painting. We just celebrate. We carry the sombreros with very proudly into the stadium. And there was a completely different way of how it is right now, right? The security was much less. You could bring things in the stadium. Outside, they were selling all type of food because we love street food in Mexico is great. So you could eat it. It was completely different atmosphere from what it is right now. So I remember the first part of the match, nothing happened. There was no goals. So I spent my time doing the wave, la ola, up, down, up, down. So I was not paying too much attention to the football till Maradona does this goal. And everyone was discussing what happened, what just happened.
2: Shocked and furious, and so is Peter Reid. And the England manager, Bobby Robson, can't believe it.
0: And the guy next to me, I asked him, I'm sure he escaped from the office because he was dressed as a salaryman. And he said, no, Maradona scored that goal, but the referee didn't see that he used a hand. And somebody else said, no, no, it's a goal because he's Latin America. We have to support him. But the discussion was massive in the stadium. And of course, at that time, we didn't know that the hand of God was going to become such a massive moment. And I never saw any other match. I think I was lucky just to see the goal of the century. And when I became, I was a correspondent in Buenos Aires in Argentina. And everyone, every time I said I work for the BBC, they always talk about the hand of God. And I said, don't talk about the hand of God. Talk about the second goal. That was the one who was magnificent. And it was Maradona in full. It was really good to see. But people love talking about the hand of God.
1: Tell me, what happened 4 minutes later when the second goal took place? What happened afterwards?
0: So the interesting thing is that people were, they were very distracted and everyone was talking and debating, and suddenly there was this silence and you could see Maradona. I was quite far away from the pitch, but you could see Maradona going from one side to the other side of the beach in a tango dance. It was incredible to watch because it was like he was dancing.
2: And he's hurting England again here. It's a great run.
0: And then when he scored that goal, you have to see the shouting in the stadium. It was such a special moment that even the England fans were celebrating that spectacular goal. And I think for us, who the people who were on that match, the one that stayed with us was the second goal, because that was magical. It was a magic moment. It was when I thought, oh, this is why people like football, because I never understood why people were so passionate about it. And that was a goal that for me was the moment to remember. And when we went home, everyone was talking about the first goal. And I was thinking, you're missing the moment, which was the second one.
1: Thank you so much, Lourdes.
3: 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This is The Fifth Floor, and I'm Farna Kamidi.
1: A few weeks ago in Afghanistan, in the western city of Herat, people took to the streets in a rare protest after local Taliban government officials reportedly began arresting women perceived to be improperly wearing their hijab. Since the Taliban returned to power in 2021, women's rights have been restricted more and more. Women are no longer allowed to go to secondary school or university. Beauty parlors have been shut down. Travel restrictions have been put in place, dictating how far women can travel from home. And they have even been ordered not to speak when out in public. These moves came despite Taliban leadership announcing shortly after seizing power, "We are going to allow women to study and work within our framework. Women are going to be very active in our society." So today, I am joined by two journalists from the BBC Afghan Services to hear more about the recent protests and how women's rights are being treated under current Taliban leadership. I have with me Mahjuba Nowruzi and Ma'moon Durrani. Welcome, guys.
4: Thank you. Thanks for having us.
1: It's great to have you. Mahjuba John, I'm going to start with you. Could you explain why people were protesting in Herat?
4: The protests were triggered by the arrest of dozens of women by the Taliban morality police in Herat. The women were detained for allegedly violating the Taliban's dress code and hijab requirements. Many residents saw the arrests as humiliating, as they put it, and people gathered to demand the women's release and to protest against what they called the increasing restrictions on women.
1: And were both men and women protesting?
4: Yes, both men and women were involved, although women were at the center of the issue because they were the ones being targeted by the arrests. It's worth mentioning that in today's Afghanistan, public protests are extremely difficult and risky, yes, and especially for women. So the fact that the residents from the community came out at all was significant. Many of demonstrations appear to be driven by local residents and family members concerned about the detained women.
1: As you mentioned, protests under Taliban leader, under the Taliban authority right now is very, very difficult. But any time that there have been protests, it seems that women have been on the forefront of those protests. Having men supporting women in protests like this, is it quite a rare thing in Afghanistan?
4: It is very rare, and for a long time it didn't happen, and women were always critical of men in the country, saying that you do not support us, and they were, as you said, in the forefront of all the protests, especially in Kabul. And the protests, it was like a very rare thing, and many people couldn't believe it, that men dared to go on the streets and protest alongside women and chanting education, freedom, and work.
1: Yeah,
4: so it was
1: Azadi.
4: Yeah.
1: What happened? How did the protest end?
4: Well, the protest was dispersed by the Taliban security forces. According to the United Nations mission in Afghanistan, security forces used excessive force against protesters. We had reports as well that one young boy was killed by gunfire and several people were injured, including some who were reportedly beaten and kicked and punched. We saw some of the videos, and security deployments increased across Herat afterwards, bringing the demonstrations to an end. But many injured people were not taken to the hospital because they would be arrested in the hospital.
1: Ma'moon, I want to bring you in here. You have spent a lot of time looking into the current Taliban leadership. The man at the head is called Hibatullah Akhundzadeh. Tell us about him. Who is he?
5: Hibatullah Akhundzadeh is originally from southern part of the country, which is the historical and ideological home of the Taliban. And the mediators describe him as a calm, quiet, and humble, and a good listener. However, behind this reserved personality is a deeply religious man known for his hardline conservative views and strict approach to discipline. He also raised as children with a militant jihadist belief. As a result, we know his youngest son, Abdul Rahman, became known for carrying out a suicide attack in July 2017 in Helmand province, where the British force were settled. So he has a strict interpretation of Sharia. He also has implementation of a high conservative governance model, notably showing decrees that strictly restrict women's access to public life, secondary and higher education and employment. Every decision he makes, he says, I'm accountable to Allah on Judgment Day. I will be questioned why I didn't take an action. He is not here in a public spaces. He doesn't speak with locals. Just he has specific places that meet with officials. Most of the officials need to wait to meet him for weeks. He doesn't use a mobile phone. Normally, when he speaks with officials, he's using a walkie-talkie. So, yeah.
4: I heard from somebody very close among the Taliban that one of his daughters had a kidney problem and she needed a kidney implant, but he didn't allow that because in Islam, apparently, you cannot have somebody else's transplant. So she died.
1: And while you were investigating these top men of Taliban, you realized that there's this faction and that top leadership. What are they divided over?
5: As we work on this story for a long, long time, we spoke with a lot of sources. So there was 4 points which they are divided. First one is the economy in relation with the world. Kabul faction wants to talk and work with the international community to improve the economy and get official recognition. But Kandahar faction, which is led by Hibatullah Ghazala, doesn't care about international recognition. They focus only on state ideological and absolute control on everything. So women education is the second one, women education and work. Kabul faction support letting girls and women go to high school, university and work. But Kandahar faction strongly oppose this and enforce strict bans on education and jobs in for women based on their extreme interpretation of Sharia of law. So the centralization of power, Kandahar faction, the supreme leader wants to keep all decision-making power in Kandahar. He proves major appointment in laws himself, leaving the Kabul ministers with a very little independency. The fourth point, management of financial revenues. Kabul faction wants national revenues from customs, tax, and mining to go through the official government budget to fund public service. But Kandahar faction keeps strict control over a large portion of these financial resources.
1: Mashrabajan, why did this recent crackdown on hijab happen in Herat specifically?
4: The Taliban have steadily tightened the enforcement of their morality laws since returning to power in 2021. In Herat, authorities later confirmed that a campaign to enforce hijab and dress code rules was underway. What made this episode particularly sensitive is that some of the arrests reportedly took place in areas with a large Shia populations in a city like Herat, which has a history of resistance and strong cultural ties across the border with Iran. And many people viewed the campaign as more than a routine policing and saw it as an attack on their way of life and identity.
1: So, Mamoun, when it comes to women's rights, how central are ideas of women's rights and their role in society to the current Taliban leadership?
5: The United Nations Office for the Coordination of Humanitarian Affairs says that Taliban decrees and restrictions have significantly limited women's access to basic services. In a report which was published in the end of 2025, the Taliban supreme leaders issued at least 470 decrees. According to this report, 79 decrees specifically target women and girls, restricting their freedom in education, employment, economic participation in public life. According to the Taliban government, they have taken some step that they claim protect women's rights, including confirming women's inheritance right, emphasize a woman's consent in marriage. They claimed we are following Sharia. We are taking decision based on that. Mm-hmm. As I said earlier, the Taliban supreme leader enforce a highly conservative interpretation of Sharia, responding to public criticism that a lack of female doctor force a pregnant woman to be treated by a man doctors. But Akhundzada said in an audio recording, look, I was not delivered by a doctor in a hospital, but at home by a family midwife. So I'm perfectly healthy. So he says there's no need for a woman doctor. But if a woman need for a doctor, a woman can go to a man doctor. So although the Kabul group is a part of the Taliban movement, but they don't follow the same Sharia approach as the Taliban leader based in Kandahar. So there's some difference. Yeah.
1: Why are women's rights so central to Taliban's ideology?
5: Based off my understanding, they believe if they give more independence to women, maybe that the society is not as they want to be safe.
1: Why do you think this recent crackdown on hijab motivated people to finally come on the streets and protest?
4: So according to some people that I spoke to, there were a few reasons. First, the detention of women carries a particularly heavy social stigma in Afghanistan, as you know, and can have a long-lasting consequences for women and their families. Second, many Afghans have seen women's freedom steadily eroded over the past 5 years. And so these arrests become a symbol of broader frustrations, especially among women. And finally, Herat has traditionally been one of Afghanistan's more politically active cities. Even the majority of the protests by women took place in Kabul, but Herat has been known for being politically active a city. The combination of anger, community solidarity and concern for detained women appears to have pushed people to act despite the risks and the brutality they faced.
1: And Mashaba, am I correct to think that Herat has always, I mean, historically also been more culturally progressive, and it's a place where women usually in the family and in the city, maybe after Kabul, have more freedom?
4: Yes, you're right. I mean, Herat has been very progressive. But the funny thing is that when I was in Herat a few months ago, and I didn't see any women not complying with the Taliban's dress code. Many women you see in Herat nowadays, they are completely covered. And when they say that they are not complying with the dress code and not wearing appropriate hijab, and women were like absolutely puzzled. And they were like saying, so this is hijab. What's your the definition
1: what
4: of hijab?
1: What else do you want?
4: Yeah, exactly. So it is not, some women think that this is not all about hijab. It's about to suppress them. It's to completely erase them from social life and make them stay at home and don't leave their houses. Mm-hmm. That's what they say.
1: Yeah. Mamoun, when you are when you've done all this investigation into the Taliban leadership, do you think that such protests as we have witnessed in Herat and sporadically in Kabul could put the leadership in danger? Would it deepen the factions in the leadership?
5: One thing we should know about the Taliban, leader is a core part of the Taliban's culture. Members are expected to follow orders from their superior, especially from the Taliban supreme leader Akhundzada. But Akhundzada appears concerned about this internal opposition. So it's believed that in the future, he may avoid making a decision that would trigger a direct resistance from Taliban official in Kabul. These disagreements have not reached a level where the two sides would take up arms. against each other or engage in open conflict. But Akhundzada, he believed if there is some resistance from inside, it means this is the start of collapse as a government.
1: I'm going to ask you both to answer this. Do you think that, like, when you see these protests, does it give you hope for the future that maybe change is possible?
4: I think it's important not to overstate what these protests mean. The Taliban remain firmly in control, despite what Mamoun has been saying about disagreements and the cracks between the Taliban officials. And women continue to face severe restrictions on almost every aspect of public life. But what these events do show is that opposition to those restrictions has not disappeared. That's probably the hope for women. Even under intense pressure, Afghans are still finding ways to express dissent and support one another. And Herat was the recent example of that, that men and women and stood side by side to express support. And I've been to Afghanistan recently so many times to different cities, and especially speaking to young women, and the desire for freedoms remains very much alive among the especially young generation.
1: Mamunda.
5: I believe it is a start or sign of things, but the Taliban are afraid that these protests can make more people oppose them. Because of this, they try to stop the protests as much as they can. So that's why they use a lot of force on Herat to stop this type of protests.
1: Mahtuba Nowruzi and Mamoun Dorani from BBC Afghan Services. If you're a regular listener to The Fifth Floor, it's great to have you back. If you're just catching the program for the first time, I should let you know that The Fifth Floor is at the heart of global storytelling on the BBC World Service, bringing you the best stories from BBC journalists from all over the world.
6: They're always like half step away from a big breakthrough, because it just takes one good acquaintance, right? One good opportunity for them to get access to something really important. It seems in most of the cases, in 90 or maybe even 99% of the cases, it doesn't happen. But what if it happens?
1: Journalists from the BBC's 43 language services are here to help you make sense of the world.
7: Everyone on land was talking about how there's a man who was in Kenya and he was going about in malls and really public places and meeting women, and somehow these videos had ended up online. 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
1: To excite your curiosity.
8: He's caught in a tug of war between uncompromising demands of his Islamist constituency and demands of governing a diverse society. 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
1: And to get to grips with the facts behind the headlines.
9: The Iranian Jews who live here in Israel, they really want to see a different Iran. 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
1: That's all we've got time for today. If you want to let us know what you think about the show or you have questions for us, send an email to thefifthfloor@bbc.co.uk. 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
2: In July 2024, Keir Starmer swept into Downing Street with one of the largest mandates in modern British history and a rare sense of hope that London might finally see Africa, not just talk about it. 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
2: Let's dive in. A $52 billion partnership framework made headlines. Nigeria clinched a trailblazing trade deal, the first of its kind between the UK and Africa, and Lagos's busy port landed a £746 million investment during President Tinubu's London visit. These weren't just diplomatic photo ops. They signaled a hunger for something more lasting. But here's the catch. The big strategy never really arrived. For all the talk, Africa once again slipped quietly down the list of British priorities, even as the speeches on Downing Street grew louder. And now, with Andy Burnham expected to take the reins by September, the big question looms. Will Africa finally be more than a talking point, or will it fade once more into the background of British foreign policy? Joining me is Alex Vines, Africa Programme Director at the European Council on Foreign Relations, and DW's Diane Hawker in Johannesburg. Welcome to both of you.
3: Good to be with you.
4: Hi there. Good to be with you, Lucy.
2: Diane, from where you are in South Africa, how visible has the UK been over the past 2 years? Has engagement actually increased?
4: Well, I would say that visibility is not necessarily the best way to gauge, you know, engagement and involvement. However, South Africa has had a number of kind of big events like the G20 summit, which took place last year. And that did allow for a lot of kind of events around that, where we saw quite a lot of engagement with the UK government. For example, you know, the former Prime Minister or the resigning Prime Minister, Keir Starmer, came just before the G20 and announced a number of partnerships with the South African government and various South African companies, which were kind of part of a big basket of things that they were doing. So support to small businesses in South Africa was amongst the issues discussed, as well as support for tech startups was one of the other issues put on the table, and a rail partnership that is meant to see South African rail companies getting advice through consultancy services. That was late last year. We still have to see sort of the benefit of that rolling out in real time. I do know, for example, the recent London Tech Week, there were some South African and Nigerian companies, startup tech companies, which participated there. So that is the evidence of this kind of ongoing relationship. But at the heart of it really is a question of numbers. And I think the numbers tell not just the story of Starmer's term, but a long-standing relationship between South Africa and the UK, of which South Africa has actually been more of a beneficiary, I would say, than the UK has been. If I look at, for example, the trade statistics that are shared in the UK's trade fact sheet, the last time that there was a positive trade balance in favor of the UK with South Africa was in 2017. So for South Africa a friendship and a relationship with the UK has been a long-standing positive situation. And I would say during Starmer's term, that continued, that trend definitely continued. And if I look at maybe the 2025 year, for example, South Africa remained with that positive trade balance higher than in 2023 and 2024. So definitely for this government, it's been a good relationship.
2: And we'll talk more about some of the partnerships or initiatives that stood out over time. But I want to bring you in now, Alex. When Labour under Keir Starmer came into power in 2024, there was talk of a reset with Africa. And now 2 years on, what's your assessment of what's actually been achieved?
3: Yeah, there was talk of a reset. And at the end of last year, so the end of 2025, there was a launch in the foreign ministry of a new approach to Africa. So there was a speech by the Minister of State for International Development and Africa, Baroness Chapman of Darlington, laying out a new approach to Africa that the UK said it was adopting. So that was it emphasized a partnership rather than a donor relationship. And within that, it was talking about growth and investment first, security through partnership, and engaging Africa as a geopolitical actor. Other issues that are within that speech was an emphasis on climate, energy, and critical minerals. This whole thing was overarched by the fiscal constraints that the United Kingdom is facing currently. The emergence of this came from a consultation process all last year in 2025, including led by the former Foreign Secretary, now the Deputy Prime Minister, David Lammy. And he held consultations in the United Kingdom, and other ministers and government officials held consultations on the African continent. The reality, though, is that an ambitious new approach was shelved. David Lammy was reshuffled. He's now Justice Minister here. And the other person that was a key architect was the former Minister of State for Africa, Lord Collins. He was reshuffled and replaced by Baroness Chapman. And Africa became not just a standalone portfolio, but one that was merged with international development. In sum, the UK realised that it didn't have the deep resources to invest across the continent in the way that it had envisaged, and was also looking at where could it get the quickest wins for economic kind of growth for the UK economy through trade and investment. And the conclusion actually was that Africa is a longer-term investment destination for many markets. And the United Kingdom therefore repurposed and refocused towards greater proximity to its largest nearest market, which is the European Union.
2: I mean, you've touched on quite a number of things, Alex, but to what extent did domestic economic pressures and political instability limit what the UK could actually do in Africa?
3: Well, that's the point. In the end, the government here, the Labour government, is looking at how can it get re-elected. And the biggest single conundrum for the United Kingdom government is economic growth. And so through its deliberations, it concluded that actually the African continent is a longer term bet. And for the lifespan of the current government, it needed to focus nearer term. And so it prioritized greater proximity to the European Union, less trade friction, and actually probably emphasizing also that it would get quicker, more economic growth through deepened partnerships with the Gulf. So those are the two priorities that emerged, I think, out of this. That's not to say that Africa has been completely shelved, but the emphasis of a new approach was downgraded. Rather than being a flagship policy, it was about actually how does a new approach repurpose UK ambition in partnership with the African continent with less financial and human resources at its disposal.
2: And you've actually talked about, you know, ambitious plans and refocusing some of this towards Europe, for instance. Starmer has left office without delivering a clear Africa strategy. I wonder what that says about how Africa is prioritized in UK foreign policy.
3: Well, yeah, I mean, the reality is that there have been rare moments where Africa has been a higher priority for the United Kingdom government. There was a period under the Blair administration where Africa was prominent. And actually, there was a period under the previous Conservative administration that, a bit like the Starmer one, they looked at Africa and were considering an upgrade. They did open embassies. High commissions were reopened in Lesotho and in Eswatini. Some new embassies were opened in places like Djibouti and Niger, for example. Since then, there's been an ebb. I think for your listeners, the best way to think about this is that an Africa minister, their lifespan for the British government is just 18 months, be they Conservative or Labour. So it's more about a position within the political party than one about effectiveness and developing the bilateral relationships.
2: Mm-hmm. Thanks for clarifying that, Alex. I'll just circle back to you, Diane. I mean, have there been any concrete initiatives, be it in trade, investment, or even energy transition, that stand out in South Africa?
4: Well, you know, I would say that, this is something that perhaps not only the UK is focusing on, but also European Union and Germany has been talking a lot about its involvement with the just energy transition and kind of providing resources and skills to South Africa to assist with that. I always like to remember, though, that in any relationship, whether it be between two countries, two people, or a group, that the objectives might not be the same. So measuring success would be, you can't only look at it in one way. From the UK government's perspective, of course, they have their own objectives that are in line with what they would have promised the UK population. And from South Africa's perspective, there's a different kind of group of people and stakeholders who are interested in how that relationship unfolds. And what might be seen as a win for South Africa might not be seen as a win for, the UK public, for example. I would say that the just energy transition is turning out to be quite a complicated situation because, first of all, there's even disagreement about what does a just energy transition mean and who benefits and who doesn't benefit. South Africa is in a perspective where it has the opportunity to provide a lot of resources that would help with things like batteries and we have, you know, a lot of platinum here. But from the South African perspective, a lot of players in that space want to make sure that we are not in a second phase of colonization where we simply exporting our goods without actually gaining the true benefit of our skills and ideas, and that South African companies also benefit in the same way. So I think it ends up being a longer and more complicated dance than what can be done in like a 2-year term, because many of the projects that have been announced are going through like phase one, or they're still going through a planning phase, and we will only really later start to see whether there's real benefits for all the parties as time unfolds. And the term of time that Keir Starmer was in government is relatively short in terms of the long-standing relationship that South Africa's had with the UK and been a significant trade partner, but also relatively short in terms of some of the things that they're hoping to achieve or that they put on the table. So not anything where you can see like a sudden quick result, but definitely you can see that work is being done. For example, at the recent South African investment conference that was held by the government here, we saw, you know, UK companies, but many other companies from around the world, all kind of participating and competing for time and attention and involvement within this economy. And you know, the ultimate winner or the ultimate longer term beneficiary will really only see further down the line.
2: I mean, it's fair to say measuring success is different, but when you compare to partners like China and the EU or the US, how important is the UK to South Africa today? And you've been speaking to South Africans on the ground and businesses owned by South Africans. What are you hearing?
4: I would say that the UK is quite an important trade partner. And there's a number of sectors where that importance kind of increases. For example, the metals industry, we do export quite a lot of metals to the UK, and the motor industry is also, you know, quite significant in terms of South African exports. From the South African government perspective, there is a move to also try and change that relationship to also make sure that we're gaining skills so that we're not that externally dependent. And I think that's why the agreement or the plan for this kind of skills transfer is quite an important one. You know, South Africa is a country that has been battling with scaling public transport effectively. Although we do have rail infrastructure in major cities, it's very patchy. And a relationship like the one that was announced during the G20 does provide an opportunity to really help with some of the rail problems, not only when it comes to public transportation, but also when it comes to moving of goods. South Africa's main rail goods transporter, Transnet, has been experiencing problems for quite some time now. And there is an important need for us to modernize with different types of trains and just improve our services generally. And that's where I would say South Africa is trying to, or has been trying to kind of lean on the UK to help out with that kind of thing and improve skills in that area. So it is a very important relationship. I think the other thing to also bear in mind is that, you know, since South Africa and the United States has started to have a very difficult relationship, we saw, for example, last year, just ahead of the G20, the U.S. choosing not to attend the G20, and also President Donald Trump making numerous comments about the South African government. South Africa really tried to lean on kind of big global players like the EU and like the UK to bolster its international image, and to try and say that, yes, while we might be out of favor with the US, these people are still on our side. We're still having these engagements on the sidelines of this big event, the G20, and they haven't left us behind. And I think from the South African government's perspective, having that support or show of support from the UK government was something that really helped them at that time, knowing the kind of global image that the UK has carried.
2: Right. Alex, in your assessment, what do African governments and partners actually want from the UK today? And is London listening?
3: Yeah, London is listening. So the South Africa partnership is important. The UK-South Africa bilateral forum, the 14th version of it, is supposed to take place next month, although with a change of prime minister. So your listeners should be aware that Keir Starmer remains the British Prime Minister until later next month. It could be a bit later, depending on whether there's a competition to succeed him, which it looks unlikely now within the Labour Party. So for the UK, a bilateral commission is very rare. There aren't many of them. South Africa has them with almost everywhere. They've got plenty of them. So that shows the importance of that bilateral relationship. I think one of the legacies of the Starmer period, if you think about the 2 years of Keir Starmer as prime minister and what is a legacy, is actually that there was a state visit by the Nigerian president to the United Kingdom. Can you imagine? That was the first time in 37 years that a Nigerian president had a state visit and was received by the king here at Windsor Castle. For a country that is going to be the third largest by population by 2050, that was long overdue. What do broadly other African countries want with the UK? Well, they want the UK as part of the mix. There is a definite view from across most of the African continent that they want an a la carte menu, which sometimes the United Kingdom is the aperitif, sometimes it might be the main course, sometimes the dessert, and so the UK is in the mix in that way. The UK also is important in that it is a permanent member of the UN Security Council. And so much of the council's business is still focused on the African continent. So that makes also UK diplomacy in Africa still pretty important and focused. So there's a role for the UK, but what it doesn't have is the deep pockets that it once did. It has scaled back significantly on international development, and it's now really emphasizing growth and investment first, including through the instruments that it has, like BII and other businesses. It's not, I think, by coincidence that the new government's trade commissioner for Africa has just been announced, who takes up his job in August. And he's somebody that hasn't got an Africa experience, although did have a 2 years in Accra, but has mostly worked in the Gulf. And so I think he's being brought in to kind of upgrade the energy of British trade promotion on the African continent.
2: Look, I mean, what should the next UK government do differently if it wants to build a more credible and strategic relationship with Africa?
3: I mean, the United Kingdom needs to partner with like-minded countries. It can't do everything on its own. That includes the European Union, but it includes, Asian countries that might be like Japan, South Korea. Next year is a very big year for the UK in that it has the presidency of the G20. So Deanne has just been talking about how important the G20 was for South Africa. And this year is a rain check year for South Africa, obviously, in that it's not invited to the G20 in the United States, although the African Union will participate. But next year, there are a number of good ideas that percolated from the South African G20 presidency that should be threaded into the UK one. And so I think this is next year, will, under a new British Prime Minister, will be a really important year for talking about the energy transition, debt cancellation, more equitable development partnerships, critical and raw materials, and how they can be greatly enhanced with value addition rather than just pure extraction. These sorts of issues, I think, are going to be prominent. We will be seeing that there will be a new Africa minister, because the current one, Baroness Chapman, is 100% guaranteed to not survive in her position. In that she was the campaign manager of for the campaign to become Prime Minister of Keir Starmer, and she'll be for sure moving on, which means that's a very short tenure for her, since she started the job only in September last year. I'm hopeful that next year will be an important year, especially the G20 presidency of the UK also as a frame to engage.
2: And before we come to a close, Alex, just to play devil's advocate a bit, I mean, we've spent a lot of time talking about what Britain should do and can do for Africa, but does Africa still need Britain at all?
3: Well, I mean, a lot of UK culture is being Africanized. So you have the leader of the opposition of the Conservative Party is of Nigerian origin, for example. There are key politicians now that are of African heritage across the political spectrum here in the UK. And you see the mainstreaming of African culture through the modern and contemporary arts. There are Michelin-starred Nigerian restaurants in London, for example. If you're watching World Cup football, you can see some of the finest African football players are in the Premier League here in the UK and are doing superbly well playing for their national teams. So the UK is very globalized in this way. And I think there is room, as I say, in an a la carte world for the United Kingdom and African partnerships.
2: Alex Vines, Africa Programme Director at the European Council on Foreign Relations, and DW's Diane Hawker, thank you very much for this invigorating discussion.
4: Thank you very much.
3: You're very welcome.
2: In just 10 years, Britain has cycled through 6 prime ministers. Each arrived with promises for Africa, each departed with those visions unfulfilled. The continent has learned to listen less to London's promises and watch more closely what Britain actually does. That brings us to the end of today's show. Thank you for listening. Your voices matter. What do you think Africa should expect from the UK under its next prime minister? Share your thoughts with us on Facebook and TikTok at DW Africa. 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This show was co-produced and edited by Isaac Mugabe. I'm Lucy Riley. Bye for now.

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2: This Canada Day, let's celebrate on CBC with special coverage, highlights from events across the country, and wrapping up the day with a giant concert featuring performances by Bare Naked Ladies, Alessia Cara, Beatrice Deer and Sylvia Cloutier, Dominique Fizame, The Tragically Hip's Paul Angua, and more, including fireworks lighting up the night sky over the capital. 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
3: From CBC News, The World This Hour, I'm Mike Miles. In Venezuela, hope is starting to fade in search and recovery efforts. Thousands of people are still missing, and the longer it takes to find them, the less chance they'll be alive. The current death toll is 1,400, and as Jorge Pereira reports, many who have survived in the hardest hit area are struggling with a future shrouded in uncertainty.
4: How does the future look? Black, says Jorgelis Rodriguez, who lives in the hard-hit state of La Guaira, near the Simón Bolívar International Airport, which was also heavily damaged by the powerful twin earthquakes that rocked Venezuela. The 49-year-old says she is sleeping in her car. She is one of thousands of Venezuelans who've lost their homes and now face a future clouded by dust and debris. Jorgelis Rodriguez says they've received little help in her neighborhood, and she now wonders how she will survive with no car and no home and an economy where she was already struggling to find work before the quake. Imagine now, the situation just got more complicated for her and many others, she says. Jorge Barrera, CBC News, Cúcuta, Colombia.
3: Changing the mood now, Canada takes on South Africa this afternoon in the knockout stage of the World Cup tournament, and thousands of fans have made the pilgrimage south to cheer them on, no matter what the cost. John Hernandez with that story.
5: It may delay my retirement date by 6 or 9 months or a year, but we will. It's worth it.
6: Colin Kilgour and his wife Kathleen have followed Canada from Toronto to Vancouver and now to Los Angeles. It'll likely be a $10,000 tab in the end, but the Toronto couple says the beautiful game runs in their blood.
5: We enjoy football, we enjoy supporting our country, and we enjoy supporting our men's and women's national teams.
6: Canada men's national team says at least 4,000 tickets were secured for fans through Canada Soccer, and likely many more people found tickets on their own. Canada's support group, the Voyageurs, says it expects as many as 25,000 Canadian fans in the stands, including both travelers and expats.

0: good news for consumers. Quabina Aduro visited a farm east of Montreal to find out more.
1: You can't stop eating them.
2: Fruit farm owner Josiane Cormier says she spent the last 3 weeks eating the strawberries she grows. She says the wet weather has added a little sweetness to her crop.
1: We have a lot of variety that we harvest right now.
2: Caroline Rajet says these are some of the best strawberries she's ever bought.
3: It's the best of the La Centiaire was here, and I'm always coming back.
2: Despite this year's cooler spring temperatures, strawberry producers say the season wasn't delayed too much, and conditions actually made the fruit extra sweet. Food economist Mike Von Massow says wherever you are buying your strawberries, a strong yield will bring the price down.
4: Now, a good strawberry crop means that we should see more affordable and delicious strawberries.
2: Cormier says if you want your strawberries to last longer, keep them in the fridge. Don't wash them before because you want to keep them dry. And take them out the fridge a few hours before you eat them so they taste even better. Quabina Aduro, CBC News, Montreal.
0: Sweet indeed. That is The World This Hour. For CBC News, I'm Mike Miles.

0: Good morning, I'm Saroja Coelho, and this is CBC Radio 1. Now, from Australia, it's the Philosopher's Zone, your guide through the worlds of logic, metaphysics, and ethics.
1: Hi there, welcome to the Philosopher's Zone. With me, David Rutledge, it's great to be with you once again. This week, a conversation about belief and emotion. Belief is generally thought of as something that operates according to reason. We believe the things we believe, supposedly because we have evidence to support those beliefs. Whereas emotion is less rational, less dependent on empirical verification. But then it's interesting to consider that a lot of us have a tendency to begin a sentence with "I feel," and then follow that up with a statement of belief. I feel that Toyotas are better than Subarus. I feel like my laptop needs a new battery. And this upsets some people. I had a guest on the show recently arguing that the predisposition to say "I feel" instead of "I think" indicates that our society is beginning to privilege the emotional over and above the rational. That was a great conversation, by the way, and I'll put a link to it on the webpage for this episode. But what if feeling and belief turned out, in fact, to be close cousins? Indeed, what if belief turned out to be a kind of emotion? Well, that's what my guest this week has been writing about. Her name is Miriam Schleifer McCormick. She's a professor of ethics and chair of the philosophy department at the University of Richmond in Richmond, Virginia. She's the author of Belief as Emotion, which is a wonderful book that's just out through Oxford University Press. Miriam Schleifer McCormick has been in Australia this week, and I caught up with her in our ABC Sydney studio. You're exploring in your book various ways in which belief can be considered a type of emotion. And I want to ask you first up, why is that a novel perspective? Like, what do epistemologists and philosophers of mind traditionally understand belief as being?
2: Traditionally, and in what I in the book often refer to as the standard view of belief, contemporary epistemologists and philosophers of mind, they see belief as a paradigmatically cognitive attitude. And that's often contrasted with something like desire or even emotion. So in a way, it's like these are completely in different buckets. We've got beliefs on one side, and what a belief is trying to do is just represent the world, get to the truth, aim at the truth, respond to evidence, and that's all it's doing. Whereas emotions are something very different. They, part of what they're doing is maybe trying to get the world right, but there's a lot more. You're also, when you have a certain kind of emotion or particularly a desire, which is often the contrast, you're also trying to get the world or manipulate the world in such a way that it will respond to you. So sometimes it's just thought when you have a desire or an emotion, it's about you and your state, whereas a belief is about the world. And when you try to figure out what you believe, you look towards the world, not towards yourself. And I think that we should think of beliefs as much more complex than that, that they're not only about trying to get the world right. They also are telling us something about ourselves. So in a way, I'm just sort of disrupting these categories, these traditional categories that contemporary philosophers of mind and especially epistemologists are working with.
1: Okay, and so what do these traditional definitions of belief miss? What do they leave out in your view?

0: the traditional view, the standard view, as I call it, it has two aspects to it. So it has what some people will think about the input side of belief. And what is that? That's like, well, how do we end up coming to have a belief? And the idea is that what we're doing is we have a belief based on evidence. So what a belief responds to is simply the evidence. So what you take the evidence to be ends up determining what you believe. And another consequence of that is that if you recognize that there's evidence that goes against your belief, you'll give it up, right? So for example, I was given this address to come to the studio today, and that was the evidence I had for how to get here, right? But then if I got an email correcting that address and said, no, it's not actually 700 Harris Street, it's 800 Harris Street, I would then change my belief. So beliefs are responding to evidence on the input side. And then the idea in the standard view also is that on the output side, if you believe something, then we can tell a lot about how you're going to act, right? So if I know that, again, with this example, if I believe that the ABC studios are in 700 Harris Street in Sydney, then you can predict that that's where I'm going to go. So that's a kind of the standard, very simple view of belief, which has, you know, makes a lot of sense. But there's all kinds of states that we normally call beliefs that don't fit neatly into this category. So in the book, I call these problematic states. They're sometimes called edge cases. So these are include a whole lot of things, political beliefs, religious beliefs. And of course, I have to say beliefs in with the quotations around them, because people who take the standard view are questioning whether they should really be beliefs, or delusions, or trust. And a lot of the things that we normally, in our normal life, everyday life, and also for a lot of psychologists, they'll think of these states as beliefs, but they don't always respond to evidence in the way that the standard view says they should. They don't always connect to action in the way that the standard view says they should. So this view, the standard view of belief, I think is overly narrow in that it's not capturing a lot of the belief phenomena. There's this technical term that philosophers use when they're talking about belief. And sometimes my friends make fun of me when I use this term, but it's just a very useful shorthand term. It's doxastic. When we talk about doxastic phenomena or our doxastic lives, we just talk about pertaining to belief. So if I ever end up saying doxastic, you can just like in your mind think related to belief. So I just think that this standard view misses the complexity of our doxastic lives, that as believers, we're not simply information processors. We're doing a whole lot more, and we should have a view of belief that kind of captures that complexity. That's one of the themes I return to over and over again throughout the book, is we should embrace the complexity of our lives as believers.
1: Right. And so when we look at these, what you call edge cases, delusions, conspiracy theories, religious faith, political ideology, this sort of thing, what you're suggesting then is that rather than being deviations from a doxastic norm, let's say, these examples actually sort of reframe the norm and suggest that belief is inextricably tangled up with our emotional lives.
0: Yeah. So one of the ways that when people think about these edge cases, these problematic states, right? They say these are sort of phenomena that don't fit into this view of belief. So we should find a different way of categorizing them. And people have all kinds of different ways of categorizing them. Sometimes they'll say they're not really beliefs. There may be acceptances or something like that, or maybe they're more like imaginations, or we'll see philosophers kind of make up new states like desires, like which is a combination of belief and desire, or by imagination, or a leaves, or something like this. And I'm kind of trying to flip the script here and say, well, look, what if we begin with the idea that these are beliefs, the way that we standardly think they do in normal life, and the way a lot of psychologists do as well, then what would that tell us about the nature of belief, about reasons for belief? So I'm suggesting that what we see more vividly in these sorts of cases, where it's pretty clear to people that in those kind of cases, it's not just simple responding to evidence, taking in evidence, it's not simple information processing, that there's a lot more going on there, that I'm suggesting that what we see more vividly there, like say, resistance to evidence, like maintaining a belief even in the face of counter evidence, like you might see with some political beliefs, some religious beliefs, or, you know, some conspiracy theory beliefs, where you see that vividly, that kind of resistance to evidence, that kind of really hard to disrupt, you know, even when there's evidence there, that shows us something, that beliefs aren't simply automatically responding to evidence as it comes in. And I'm suggesting that that's actually going on all the time in even our more boring, mundane beliefs, that every time we take it that we are accurately representing the world, we're sort of taking a kind of stand and making an evaluation, just like with other emotions. You know, when you evaluate that the dog is dangerous, right, you're taking a stand, you're making a judgment, there's a value judgment going on there. And I want to suggest that that's happening every time we believe anything. We're making some kind of an evaluation. We're saying, yes, the way I am representing things is accurate, and that is an evaluation. So I think that looking at those other kinds of cases can actually be very illuminating for us to understand the nature of belief, rather than just saying, no, that's stuff that we should push away and not worry about when we belief theorists are doing this other thing, which has to do with just this very narrow set of beliefs that are evidence responsive.
1: Well, tell me more about the emotional component here, because this is really key. And I want to ask you if you're suggesting that beliefs are affected by emotional states? Are they similar to emotional states? Are they actually a kind of emotion in and of themselves?
0: Yeah, that's really important, because a lot of people, a lot of philosophers, a lot of psychologists, a lot of ordinary people won't have any problem with thinking that, look, some beliefs are emotional, right? Or they're affected by emotions. And often that's seen as a problem, right? So there's this widespread discussion of, say, motivated believing, where you're motivated to believe based on desires or on emotions. And that's always seen as like there's something going wrong with your belief if it's motivated by an emotion or affected by an emotion, or if it's emotional. Like the idea is that you want your belief to be pure. You want your belief to be independent of emotions. So I'm not talking about that. I'm not talking about beliefs being affected by emotions. I actually want to say, as the title of the book said, belief as emotion, I want to add belief to the very wide tent that emotions embrace. So emotions, I mean, I meant to do this before I came, just to remind myself, but if anybody can go look up like list of emotions, and you'll see like hundreds of things there that are under the rubric of emotions. So we often go to the sort of strongest ones, like fear and anger. But there's, you know, contentment, there's these sort of very quiet, calm emotions. Hume talked about calm passions, right? They don't all have this extreme force. People often think of curiosity as an emotion. So emotions are this very wide tent, and I want to say that we should just add belief to the list.
1: On ABC Radio National and ABC Listen, you're with me, David Rutledge, right here in the Philosopher's Zone. I'm talking this week with Miriam Schleifer McCormick. She's the author of a brand new book titled Belief as Emotion. How do you see the relationship between belief and cognition, belief and knowledge? Because I can imagine a listener at this point worrying that your model of belief brings knowledge and emotion into closer contact than maybe they feel comfortable with.
0: Yeah, so, I mean, here it gets a little tricky because, you know, it's going to kind of depend on what you think of as knowledge. So if you think of knowledge as a kind of belief, which a lot of philosophers will, like it's a belief that's at least true and has some justification, and there's going to be other factors that make it qualify as knowledge. But if it is a belief, then yeah, on my view, then it's going to be a kind of an emotion if it's a belief. But there's also a way of thinking about knowledge that maybe doesn't tie it exactly to beliefs. That's more like just thinking about it as a relation. So the way a particular person is related to the world, and that relation is called knowledge. And in that case, you know, it's going to be a different kind of thing. But if you say knowing something is just a kind of believing, well, then yeah, in my view, that's going to be an emotion. But why is that going to be worrisome? Like what you said, that maybe people are going to be uncomfortable with that.
1: Well, I guess what I'm thinking of is the way that knowledge, if it's real knowledge, true knowledge, you know, knowledge worthy of the name, is that it is a bit like that traditional account of belief. It is evidence-based. It is objective, you know, whereas emotions aren't.
0: Yeah, so that's where you know, I want to push back a bit, because it is true that if someone was just thinking about emotions as just these like onslaughts of feelings that have like no connection to the world or what is or what is objectively the case, yeah, that might be problematic. But there's a lot of work being done in philosophy of emotion, which makes it really clear that that's not what emotions are like. As I was saying just a little bit before, like it makes a lot of sense to assess an emotion. And part of that assessment is going to be about the evidence, right? Like if you have, if you're afraid of a spider, but there's no danger there, right? So your fear isn't fitting because there's no danger, then you're getting something wrong. There is something objective to ground your emotion. So the view of belief that I'm putting forth in some sense, even though it sounds, and it is in some sense quite radical and departing from a lot of the mainstream ways of thinking about beliefs, in other ways, it's not that different in a lot of ways to the standard view insofar as evidence still really matters. So when we come to evaluating beliefs and when we come to evaluating other emotions, evidence really matters. Like if there's no evidence there, there's something problematic about the belief or about the other emotion. But the thing that I'm trying to emphasize is that's not the end of the story. There's more to be said. So this is one of the key things that keeps coming up in the book is when it comes to emotions, emotion theorists are much more comfortable with recognizing that that's not the end of the story to say, okay, there's no evidence that there's danger here, so fear is not fitting. So there's something problematic about this fear. But there might be something else to say. There might still be some value to having this fear, right? Maybe there isn't, but there might be. Maybe cultivating, depending on your circumstances, maybe being a little bit wary in these contexts is going to be a good thing for you. Or the example that comes up sometimes, again, with anger, you know, maybe your anger is fitting. Maybe someone has wronged you. And so your anger is, you know, is reasonable based on the evidence, but you still might have reasons to cultivate not being angry. Say you're like someone who's very quick to anger and you're really trying to work hard on not getting, you know, on controlling your anger. Well, then even though there's evidence that supports your anger, that's not the end of the story. So this is what I'm trying to get belief theorists to be more open to, that idea that emotion theorists are open to be like, okay, yes, we know that there's not evidence there, that there's something going that's gone wrong, there's something awry, but maybe that's not the end of the story. And we see that, where we see that most clearly is in some of those identity constituting beliefs, religious beliefs, beliefs in the context of trust, that even if, say, we just looked at the evidence, we might say, you shouldn't be believing that. There might be other kinds of reasons, what I often call value-related reasons, for you to keep maintaining that belief, even if the evidence alone doesn't support it.
1: You mentioned trust there as one of these edge cases, or quote unquote edge cases, mm-hmm. or belief-like states that don't necessarily conform to those norms of evidence responsiveness. Tell me a bit more about trust. How does trust demonstrate this belief as emotion?
0: So trust is one of those interesting cases. So I talked a little bit about how there's a bunch of these edge cases, problematic states that don't fit neatly into the standard picture of belief. And so people have said, okay, well, then let's just say they're not beliefs. They're something else, right? And sometimes the motivation for that kind of view, and just again, just a little label for those people, they're called non-doxasticists, right? They're saying these are not beliefs. Remember, doxastic pertaining to belief. So they're non-doxasticists. And one of the motivations for that, interestingly, is that some people want to say, look, certain kinds of mental states that are commonly called beliefs do seem to have reasons that are not just evidential. So it does seem that sometimes, for example, with trust, I might have really good reasons to trust you, or maybe good reasons not to trust you, that aren't just strictly evidential. Like it might just be really good for our relationship that I trust you. And that's like the goodness of our relationship is the reason for trust, not evidence. So a lot of people think they agree with that. They're like, yeah, there's all of these non-evidential reasons for trust. Therefore, trust is not a belief. That's the way that a lot of people who embrace the standard view will go. So again, I want to say, well, look, you agree that there's a lot of these could be good reasons that are not strictly evidential for trust. Now, what if we say they are beliefs? Well, then that's going to tell us again that the norms for belief are a lot more complicated than the standard view says they are. So when I'm thinking about, I mean, maybe it depends on the person, but to me, it sounds very strange to say, I keep coming back to this day, but it's a good example because, you know, I just traveled really far and I've just got this information via email, right? But I trusted that the directions given were going to lead me to the ABC studios in Sydney. And to say that I trusted that you gave me the right directions, but I didn't believe that you did, I have a lot of trouble making sense of that. The example I give in the beginning of that chapter is like, if my daughter trusts that I'm going to go pick up her son after school, how could she trust me if she doesn't believe that I'm going to? So it just seems like believing that someone's going to do the thing that you trust them to do, just it's so wrapped up. They almost sound the same to me. Similarly, if I tell you something earnestly, like I really like mean it, and you don't believe me, right? That's very similar to like you're not trusting me, you're not taking my word. So I would much prefer to find a way of saying, no, in these cases, especially in all the central cases of trust, you are believing when you're trusting. But if I'm also going to take it that we sometimes have reasons to trust that are not just evidential, well, then that's going to show that the standard view is not right. So again, if belief is an emotion, then we can have both of these things. We can have both that when I trust that someone will do something, I believe they will, but I can also recognize that there can be reasons beyond the evidence to believe if belief is an emotion. Because as I was saying before, when it comes to emotions, people are a lot more willing to recognize that there's reasons to have emotions that are not strictly evidential.
1: What this makes me think of, and I don't know how much of a tangent this is, but something I think about a lot, particularly in the age of conspiracy theories, is that the overwhelming majority of things that we know don't really have much to do with empirical verification at all, but they come down to trust. Like, I don't know that the Earth revolves around the sun. I haven't gone up into space and checked it out. I haven't checked the astronomy and the physics. My knowledge about the Earth and the sun is, strictly speaking, a belief, but I call it knowledge because somewhere along the way, it's come from a trusted source, or it's been confirmed by a trusted source. And that take on knowledge seems to dovetail more neatly with emotion, or at least as neatly with emotion, as it does with cognition or purely rational apprehension. Is that part of what you're saying here?
0: Probably. That was a little tough one. I think like, I mean, ultimately, right? And I don't have any trouble saying that I know the Earth revolves around the sun. I have no trouble with that. I have no trouble saying, you know, that I know there's a pencil on the table here. But, you know, there is going to get to a point where that knowledge is ultimately based in a kind of feeling. So yes, we're trusting the experts, we're trusting the scientists, and we can kind of like give a lot of reasons for why we do that. And we can show how successful it's been to trust science in all kinds of cases. And we can keep giving more and more reasons as to why we have the trust or we have the beliefs that we do. But we're going to eventually get to a point where we're going to run out of reasons, right? And we're going to run out of a kind of justification. And we're just going to be like, this is it, right? And that this is it is a kind of beyond reason. It is something that we're more comfortable thinking about as emotional, as a kind of feeling. But what's important is that here's going back to that binary picture. It's not as if that feeling is taking you away from the truth or taking you away from rationality. It's a facet of it. It's part of it. It's how we get knowledge, how we are rational creatures, includes feeling within it. You can't untangle these things. You ultimately need that feeling to be there if you're going to get off the ground at all. I mean, I do think, and I point this out in the book, that this idea of this complete binary and opposition is in some sense pretty recent, right? Like, you know, a lot of early modern philosophers, they really recognized that these things are inextricably linked. You know, you can't just sort of be thinking without feeling, right? This idea that there's pure thinking that doesn't include feeling is just not human, right? That's not who we are.
1: I have many more questions, and of course we don't have time to get into them, which I really regret. But just finally, Miriam, what does belief as emotion mean for the conduct of discourse and the art of persuasion, particularly when it comes to something like communicating with conspiracy theorists or with people whose beliefs just seem hopelessly misguided or wrong?
0: Yeah, I think this question is most interesting when it comes to thinking about how to engage on an interpersonal level. And a lot of people I know are in this situation where a good friend or a good family member, you find them having beliefs that you just, you know, that are just completely outlandish and potentially dangerous, right? Like that can lead to sickness. You know, we saw that, or politically dangerous, or, and maybe some of them aren't dangerous, but just outlandish. Like if someone, you mentioned the earth revolving around the sun, and there's like, obviously, flat earthers and out there and people like this. And so people who have friends or family who are having these kinds of beliefs that you recognize as being not only false, because, you know, we might happen to have false beliefs, but like that are leading them down a kind of rabbit hole and that are problematic and that don't have evidence, and how to engage with people like that. And I think if we think about beliefs as emotions, then we can think about, well, how do we engage with people who have problematic emotions? You know, I think we have all had this experience where, say, someone is, again, quick to anger, or maybe in a way that can be very destructive, and it's not really responding properly to evidence and such. And well, how do you engage with someone like that? Well, I think we all recognize that when someone is in an emotional state, even if it's not a well-grounded emotional state, to say, hey, stop being sad, stop being angry. Look, there's no reason for you to be angry. Look at the evidence. There's no reasons. Stop it. Everyone knows that that doesn't work, right? Like everyone has enough of an awareness to see that just pointing to the evidence that their anger or their sadness is not, or their grief, right? It's, come on, it's been 2 years. It's got to stop grieving, right? Everyone recognizes that just looking at the evidence isn't going to help change that emotion, that you're going to have to take a more indirect way of engaging with that person if you want to help them change their emotion. And so I think similarly with beliefs that are very resistant to evidence, the beliefs that are very resistant to evidence, to say, hey, look at all the evidence against this view, or this is a ridiculous thing to believe, stop believing it, it's going to ring the same way as it would be if you said that about someone's anger or someone's sadness. So it doesn't mean you can't do anything, but part of what you're going to have to do, I think, is not just sort of be looking at the belief and the grounds for the belief, but try to understand the believer, the person, like, well, what is it that led them to have this belief? We know a lot about reasons why people are attracted to conspiracy. Like, and when we say conspiracy theories, we should be careful because some conspiracy theories are true. We mean like, we mean the very obviously debunked conspiracy theories. But we know, you know, there's been a lot of study about this recently, that people are often attracted to the beliefs in conspiracy theories because it gives them a sense of control, right? It kind of makes sense, right? You kind of, okay, now I understand. I've got the picture. And especially these days when everything just feels like really chaotic, right? To be able to have a theory that kind of gives you this sense of control or power, it's speaking to something, a need in that person. And so if you can be engaging with the person and to try to understand why they have this belief, and then sort of trying to find ways of addressing those motivations, those concerns, like what led them to have the belief, that's going to be a better way that might then get them to start looking at their own belief a little bit differently. Because just like you want to get someone to be thinking about their own anger differently, well, what's led you to have this kind of anger? Like, why do you think you're so quick to anger? Like, that's the kind of approach to be taking, I think, with these very deeply entrenched kinds of beliefs. It's not going to help to just be like, look at the facts, because they aren't the kind of beliefs that are really evidence responsive in that kind of way, which is, again, why some people think they aren't beliefs. But I say they are beliefs. They're the kind of beliefs that are responding to other kinds of reasons. So you want to be thinking about those reasons when you're engaging with people.
1: Miriam Schleifer-McCormick. She's the Lewis T. Booker Chair of Ethics at the University of Richmond in Richmond, Virginia. And her new book is Belief as Emotion. Publication details on the Philosopher's Zone website. This program was produced on Yugambeh land by me, David Rutledge, and that's it for another week. Thanks for joining me, and I look forward to your company again next time. Bye for now.
2: 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From Germany's DW, this is Science Unscripted, a show that brings you into labs and institutions and reveals fascinating stories about scientists and their research.
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3: Hello and welcome to Science Unscripted. Connor here.
4: And Gabe.
3: Last week we read an email in connection with this study on pigeons and their magnetic abilities through macrophages in their livers to travel from one place to the other. And the open question raised by the listener last week was whether or not they could actually fly between two different places. Because in the First World War, Second World War, what you would do is as the front line expanded or went further forward, you would bring that animal with you, write a message on it, and could send it back to the safer area behind you, and it would fly back faster than stringing up, I don't know, some sort of communication line, or sometimes it worked when radios wouldn't. And so this is so from point A to B, what this listener confirmed. And I was looking into this too, as you can, they do. They can fly between two places back and forth, especially if they're trained via food and repetition to realize that that's the case. So that is now settled. The other thing that this listener mentions, and thank you, Jeffrey, for this email, is there was a reference to fire and not something burning, but fire, financial independence, retire early. This is a trend among a lot of, I would argue, kind of by default, youngish people who are living frugal lifestyles and taking, through their frugality, taking their savings and investing it to the extent they can, as wisely as they can, in the hopes that they can retire early, that they can get out of the labor market and enjoy the spoils of that. And at one point, there was a reference in one of our shows to somebody who's taking 5 months off every year to go travel. Mm. Through the power of fire, financial independence, retire early. Yeah. And what Jeffrey says is, it seemed as though you thought, and I think he means me, either me personally or both of us, Gabe, you thought this was a good lifestyle. I disagree.
4: Why?
3: Yeah, he disagrees that retiring early and spending 5 months traveling.
4: I guess it depends on what you do with the time.
3: That's his point.
4: Right?
3: Well, his point isn't just about the travel. He it's a long email, and I'm just going to paraphrase here. He goes on to say that when you're traveling, you're walking across continents, you're seeing things that's expensive, you're kind of celebrating your own lifestyle, and that mixed in with that, and this is, he has a lot of anecdotes from his life of volunteerism and going to pet shelters and also working with people medicinally, that there could and possibly should be a component of helping others. If you've made it to that point where you have all of that time, that to consume all of it just for yourself is to err in your way.
4: No, that's a great question. And the idea or the question of helping others is something we will possibly return to when we get back from summer vacation. But right now I've got my eyes, my target is summer. I mean, I got like a couple of days left here. And Jeffrey's saying I got 6 weeks. I wish it was 6 months. I wish it was 6 years that I could take off.
3: Yeah.
4: And I wouldn't mind.
3: Would you use it to volunteer? I mean, if you had that time.
4: Eventually, I would probably, I hope from myself that it would, I would reach a point where, okay, I've done enough lying around and just rotting away.
3: Yeah.
4: That I would want to help people. I think that is the others. If you live for others, there's that Bertrand Russell book, The Conquest of Happiness, in part two in that great book. Is all of his solution to the conquest of happiness for Bertrand Russell was focusing on other people, not getting caught in your own petty desires and wishes and madness, living for others. I believe that.
3: Yeah.
4: Or at least when I read the book, I believed it.
3: Last thing I'll say here is that I spent nearly a year backpacking around the world. And this isn't exactly what you're saying, Jeffrey, but I did get a burnout point. I hit a point where it was probably about this 8 month, 9 month point where I thought, I remember I was in a hostel and a bunch of people were going to a waterfall. It's like, man, I don't need to see that waterfall.
4: Another waterfall.
3: I've seen so many waterfalls on this trip. You know what I mean? And so, yeah, something was missing and I didn't know how to fill it. I will just end with the takeaway from this email. If one is smart enough to fire, to retire early, one is smart enough to come up with something to help those less fortunate. I am a total indisputable atheist, but I did endure a Catholic upbringing. I do recall a parable about a man who was given so many talents and he buried them so he wouldn't lose them. What a waste. Thank you, Jeffrey, for that email. As Gabe mentioned, we are about to head off onto some time off here. And I'm not sure I have any real concrete goals for that period. Gabe, doesn't sound like you do either. But what we thought we would give to you, our listeners, or gift you, if it can help you at all, if you're looking to achieve something over this summer, or I guess if we're going to be specific about what this next study or what this research is about over the next 10 years, how do you do that?

0: Hi, my name is Jean-Louis Van Gelder. I'm a criminologist slash psychologist, and I work at the Max Planck Institute for the Study of Crime, Security and Law in Freiburg, Germany. And we've just published a paper showing how you can increase your capacity to think about the future and realize your goals using virtual reality or a smartphone application that we developed.
1: How do we do it, Jean-Louis? How do we realize our goals, the goals we want in the future?
0: That's a tough question. So the way we did that in our study was basically by trying to expose people to what we call their future self. So the person they'll be in the future, by creating avatars, so digital representations of what they'll likely look like in 10 years from now using special software.
2: Okay, so using your experiment, I look at myself 10 years from now and I am absolutely just ripped with muscle.
1: Oh, if that's your goal.
2: Yeah.
1: Yeah. So Gabe, is that what you're saying? Gabe, there's an avatar of Gabe, a digital representation of him.
2: And I'm looking at myself in the future and I have achieved that goal that I have right now.
0: Well, not quite actually, but I can walk you through the VR experiment so you get a sense of what this experiment looks like and what our participants experience in it.
2: Yes, please.
0: Yes, does that sound good? Okay.
2: Yeah.
0: Okay. So in our case, what we do is when our participants, which are university students, come to the lab, we take a picture of their face, we digitize that picture, and we create this avatar. Then they enter a virtual reality room. And that room has a big machine hanging in the middle of it. It has opposite sides. And on the one side of that room, the participant is seated. And when that participant looks in a virtual mirror, they see themselves reflected. But on the opposite side of that room, they see their future self. So what we did is basically take that picture of that participant and aged it by 10 years. So you don't see yourself particularly ripped or any different other than aged, sitting opposite of you. But the idea is that you get an encounter with the future, if you will.
2: Okay, so I've got 52-year-old Gabe. I'm speaking to 52-year-old Gabe, and he has, has he achieved the goal that I have right now? Or what is it about 52-year-old Gabe that either makes it more likely that I will achieve my goals now or less likely?
0: Yeah. So the idea is that in these interactions, you question your future self about the goals that you have. And these are your own goals, right? So by interacting with that future self of yours, by being visually exposed by that future self, by becoming that future self while in the VR, that future becomes more concrete, more vivid. And we know that when future states or future events become more vivid in our minds, we're also more likely to actively work towards them, right? So if your future goal is extremely vague and that goal is vivid to you, then on the one hand, it's easier to break that goal into more actionable steps. And on the other hand, it will motivate you more strongly to undertake steps toward that goal. And this is what we're trying to achieve.
1: What kinds of goals did people have? Because Gabe's talking about a visually easy one, looking fitter or more muscular or losing weight, however you want to frame that. And yet there are plenty of other goals that are not visible at all. I might say I want to have read 250 more books by the time I turn 10 years older, and you can't see that. So what were the goals and how did they list them? Oops, sorry, one second. So what were the goals and how did they list them?
0: Okay. So to answer the question, it's probably important to know the research sample that we used for this particular study, which were first year university students. And the answers or the goals they came up with were actually quite varied. One important or prominent category were health and well-being goals. Other goals related to academic performance and studies, like passing an upcoming exam or keeping up with weekly assignments. And then there were self-regulation or procrastination goals. So, for example, people wanting to reduce their screen time, or to avoid their putting off studying and so on.
1: And then when they're confronted with their avatar, their 10-year older avatar themselves from the future, does that have a synthetic voice, an AI voice that is talking back to them in their own voice and explaining that they've accomplished that goal? How does that part work?
0: So that's actually another excellent question. So we did not use AI in this study yet. This is actually for future studies that we're currently planning. So how this works is that in VR, people speak, their voice is recorded, and then it's played back to them. And when they hear their own themselves speaking, in the case of the future, the older self, we have a little effect that makes your voice a bit lower to align with the 10 years aging. But other than that, they just hear themselves speak and respond to their own questions or answers. So the idea underlying this entire research program is that we often succumb to temptation in our daily lives, and certain groups of people succumb easier than others. Our thinking here is that the group of people that tends to go for the immediate gain and that tends to disregard long-term consequences of their actions is the kind of people that do not have a clear image of their future selves, of who they'll be in the future. The idea is that we try to increase that psychological connection that you can experience with a future self, and also the degree to which you can imagine that future self. And in these studies, we use these technologies because it makes it easier for people to imagine it. But in principle, you can also simply try to think ahead and do certain exercises that help you envision that future. We call that episodic future thinking or mental time travel. Now, I think the first step that you can undertake to get connected to that future self, if you don't feel connected yet, is simply to realize that you have a future self, and that whatever you do in the present has consequences for your future.
2: And Jean-Louis, when you do this, do you actually, I'm assuming that you do it, do you speak from the perspective of yourself 10 years older back to your own self?
0: Well, that's another excellent question. So I'm right now thinking about this basically on a daily basis. So I've a lot of things going on in my mind, trying to figure out how we can best achieve this. And we're currently developing a smartphone application basically as a tool to support people to do this. What I often do, I gave you the example, like how will my future self about this, is when I'm in situations, I do think about literally the day of tomorrow and then think like, okay, so how am I going to look back at this? And that basically gives you the action alternative that's the preferred action alternative, if you will.
1: And just to be clear here, because I'm guessing some of our listeners will think, oh, this is this hokey pokey futuristic stuff.
2: Psycho babble.
1: Yeah. You compared this VR technique with a smartphone app. What did that app do or not do?
0: So both the smartphone and the VR conditions. So we ran two experimental conditions, one with virtual reality and one with a smartphone. Both showed that both technology are very well able to connect people to their future self, so that people have a more vivid image of their future self, feel more connected to their future self. What the VR condition did that the smartphone condition was not able to replicate is that it also helped people to achieve their goals. I think that the mechanisms at work here are identical across both the smartphone and virtual reality, and we're currently tweaking the research program to basically boost the effects.
1: My older sister at one point, I think it was, had taken a picture of me, and then she ran it through some software that turned me really old. And I want to use the word profound, the effect that it had on me. It was a frightening, like deeply unsettling reminder of my mortality. I am going to be that, with most of the hair having fallen out of my head. My wrinkles have turned into crevasses Is that a good thing? You're saying that's a good thing to confront the reality of your own aging. I don't even know if I have a question. That's how unsettling it was.
0: So let me tell you about an experiment. We ran the first experiment in this research program. We ran 15 years ago, and it was the first time I ever used VR, and we aged, again, this was a study among university students, and we aged them with about 40, 45 years. So we made them look at retirement age. And indeed, particularly the female participants just didn't like it at all. It generated all kinds of negative emotions in them. And we realized we should not do this, but instead reduce the time frame to 10 years. So you see differences in your appearance, but you don't look quote unquote old.
1: One piece of technology a lot of people have access to now is AI image modification. So all of our listeners right now are a couple clicks away from uploading a picture of themselves into one of the major AI tools and then asking that tool to slightly modify it. So if you want to look at the 10-year-old version of yourself with, let's just say, bigger muscles or less fat or I don't know what, you could do that right now. And would that be helpful to people out there to kind of, I was going to say hang it up on the wall, but that'd be embarrassing. Put it in a drawer and look at it sometimes so you can say, hey, that is who I want to become.
0: It's a tough one. I think the best way to find out is just to try it. What I can say is that there have been studies on weight loss and smoking cessation in which they create more dystopic versions of the future self, right? So they will show, well, if you continue smoking, this is what your face will look like in 10 years from now versus, well, if you quit smoking now, this is what you look like. And of course, smoking has a negative effect on our appearance. So that type of manipulation is already being used in research, mainly to dissuade people from continuing or engaging in negative behaviors. Or is self-control dilemmas.
2: Is there a danger to that? Because if I looked at a picture of my 10 years from now, I don't see myself stopping smoking. I've given up trying to stop. And I see and I see like a really nasty picture of, won't that depress me?
0: Well, you could get you remember the time when they started adding these pictures on cigarette packages that showed black lungs and so on.
2: But those aren't my black lungs.
0: That's true. That would be a key difference.
2: That's not me suffering with erectile dysfunction. It's some other dude. You know what I mean? Yeah.
0: What I remember from the first studies on that, and I'm not up to date on the literature, is that it actually had the opposite effect, right? So people would actually smoke more. They would buy different kinds of cartons to put their cigarettes in. So it may have a backlash effect. And truth be told, I really don't know what would happen. If you show people like a ripped image of their future self, my guess, my intuition is that it won't matter that much. It's not that by just being confronted with an image or a picture, you change your behavioral repertoire. Definitely not when it comes to behaviors that require you to really put in a lot of effort and build habit, right? So going to the gym very regularly or stop smoking, which also takes a lot of effort.
1: Jean-Louis, how does this kind of study about the future self and achieving goals that I have set out for myself, how does this fit into the Max Planck Institute for the Study of Crime, Security, and Law? What is that connection?
0: Right. So there's actually a very close connection. Young delinquents or delinquents per se, so this is the target group that we study, they tend to be short-sighted in the extreme. So this is actually one of the core characteristics of delinquency. One of the most robust correlates of crime and delinquency of young people, so people from say 12, 14, adolescents and young adults. And we've known this for centuries, of course, and we often place this under nomers like lack of self-control or impulsivity. Interestingly, if you think about crime, you can say, well, crime is whatever the law prohibits. But a more sociological way of seeing crime or delinquency is that it almost always or very often is behavior that carries immediate benefits but long-term costs. Think of some fast cash, some status in your group, some gratification. It's almost always the case. And the consequence or the costs of crime almost always tend to outweigh these immediate benefits. So that means that delinquents are basically always drawn to these immediate benefits and disregard these future costs. And Future was really started to help that target group that had so much trouble imagining their future, imagining themselves in the future, to think ahead, to think long term. Because compared to, say, university students, they have, of course, much more room to grow. And another very interesting aspect I find is that delinquency or crime commission tends to be correlated with a host of other self-control dilemmas or negative behaviors, such as drinking, drug use, dropping out of school, and so on. So by connecting this target group to their future selves, if successful, we'd be able to generate successful strategies to reduce crime.
2: So the next time I see some of the hoodlums running around the village I live in here in Germany, all I have to do is give them a little speech, a little monologue about their future self. Is that gonna?
1: No, you just place the VR glasses right on their eyes and show them.
2: Wow.
1: Yeah.
0: Well, if it were only that simple, but the idea is how do you make people more aware of their future, right? And these people are extremely resistant to outside advice. Our thinking here is that maybe they need to give themselves advice. And if you talk to some of them, you'll realize that they actually know that what they're doing is not good for them, right? And we're trying to create ways and develop tools to basically have themselves convince themselves as their future self. And this is what we're working on right now.
1: And do you see a future world? Now I'm talking about actually going into the future technologically, where I walk into my kitchen in the morning, I'm making a cup of coffee, and there's a screen on the wall, and it's an avatar of me fed with information about the way I speak, the way I talk, the kinds of emails I write, the way I think. And it's set at 5 years from now, or 10 or 50, whatever I want. And it says, hey, Connor, you know, you stayed up kind of late again. And I just want to tell you, man, you're going to make, you know, you're going to achieve your goals. You're going to do it. You just got to watch out for the binge watching and the TV shows. Just be careful. That kind of thing. Is there a future like that?
0: You ask tough questions, Connor. It just may be, right? So the idea of creating virtual twins right now is very prominent. And I can kind of see your future self being your present day coach. So it'd be interesting to see whether things move in that direction.
1: And that was Professor Dr. Jean-Louis Van Gelder talking to us from the Max Planck Institute for the Study of Crime, Security, and Law down in the south of Germany, in Freiburg. What he was suggesting for all of you out there is write these things out. That might be the biggest hangup of all, even though a lot of this is so abstract. Do you have goals?
2: Yeah.
1: That is the other one. We didn't ask him that. But what if you don't? It's okay not to, but...
2: Yeah, and if you don't want to write to yourself, then write to us.
1: Yes.
2: Write us a letter about where you want to be in 10 years. We'll read it out.
1: We will. And hope maybe in 10 years, too.
2: We'll read it in 10 years if our podcast is still going.
1: Isn't that kind of scary? Yeah, that's that future's a little scary, but we will do that. Send it to us and let us know what you hope to be.
2: SU@DW.com. Don't forget that part.
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1: What are we doing today?
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4: From CBC News, The World This Hour, I'm Mike Miles. Iran is threatening to end negotiations for a permanent peace with the U.S. after a series of attacks between the two countries threatens the ceasefire. That spokesperson for Iran's Revolutionary Guard saying the U.S. is prone to going back on its commitments. Early today, Iran launched missiles and drones against American military sites in Kuwait and Bahrain after the U.S. attacked Iranian missile, drone, and radar facilities Saturday. Washington and Tehran are accusing each other of violating the interim peace agreement reached a week and a half ago. In Venezuela, it's been another long night of searching for earthquake survivors. Without electricity, crews are working by the light of cars and motorcycles, trying to find survivors while they still can. It's been 72 hours, more than, since the earthquake struck, meaning chances of finding anyone alive under the rubble are diminishing. Currently, Venezuelan officials say more than 1,400 people have been killed. 69,000 are missing. Gray whales off Canada's west coast are dying at an alarming rate. They migrate from Mexico to Alaska every spring. But since 2016, their numbers have dropped by about half, and climate change appears to be partly to blame. The host of What on Earth, Laura Lynch, went out on the water near Tofino, B.C. to find out more.
5: Hi!
6: It was a sight when two gray whales approached the boat I was in with whale biologist Jim Darling. He's been researching grays for decades. These ones looked healthy, but others are showing signs of starvation.
7: We do know that at this time of year, gray whales are the most vulnerable. They haven't eaten for some period of months. And as they're making their way back up the coast, if they run out of gas, this is pretty much when it's going to be.
6: Scientists like Darling are urging more research and protection for these whales. They believe climate change is melting and warming the Alaskan waters where most gray whales feed and fatten up. The worry is their food supply has been severely reduced. The Minister of Fisheries, Joanne Thompson, says she's saddened by what's happening. She also says the department is working with scientists and First Nations to understand more. Laura Lynch, CBC News, Tofino.
4: You can hear Laura's documentary on the gray whales later this morning on What on Earth at 11 a.m. or wherever you get your podcasts. It gives new meaning to Suspension Bridge. The Gordie Howe Bridge connecting Windsor and Detroit is still closed with no opening date in sight. And now that delay is becoming a political issue south of the border. Kate McKenna reports.
8: Open this damn bridge.
9: A Michigan Democrat vying for a U.S. Senate seat is trying to turn the Gordie Howe Bridge into a political liability for U.S. President Donald Trump. Michigan State Senator Mallory McMorrow is accusing him of

0: A spokesperson for Canada's Housing and Infrastructure Minister said they have no further comment. Kate McKenna, CBC News, Ottawa.
1: Canada's men's soccer team's just hours away from taking on South Africa in a FIFA World Cup knockout match. At the group stage, they played without captain Alphonso Davies, who's been recovering from a hamstring injury.
2: Especially with the highest level athletes, you know, you have to treat them like they're Ferraris.
1: Head coach Jesse Marsh says Canada's Ferrari is ready to leave the shop. He says Davies will be able to play. Canada hits the pitch in Los Angeles this afternoon at 3 Eastern. That is the World This Hour. For CBC News, I'm Mike Miles.

0: Good morning. 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
1: Hey, good morning, everybody. It is Sunday, June the 28th. You're listening to Weekend AM here on CBC Radio 1. I'm Martin Jones. Good morning to you. Coming up on our show today, starting conversations and helping men understand their own mental health. June is a month dedicated to that. We're going to be joined by a certified counselor and founder of the Lonely Man Project about the role that loneliness and isolation play in men's mental health. Also, building a sense of community through the joy of singing, where that's what the group Growing the Voices plans to continue to do at a special Canada Day sing-along. We're going to hear more about it and why you should go and be part of it too. Also, Never the Same Twice, jazz rockers Big Space gives us a first listen to their latest album. It's their second studio album. It's called The Pendulum Effect. And CBC Music's Rich Turfry will talk about a song written in an instant that's had a real lasting impact. He's going to look at REM's Night Swimming on this week's Rearview Mirror. We'll check in with the Gander Weather Office. We'll play some good music along the way as well. Lots to get to this morning on Weekend AM, but let's start the morning as we always do with the news. Let's head upstairs with CBC's Andrew Hawthorne.
2: This is CBC News for Newfoundland and Labrador. I'm Andrew Hawthorne. The 98th running of the Telly 10 is today. More than 4,500 runners will dash through St. John's, Mount Pearl, and Paradise. With the race's excitement comes road closures. Bannerman Road will be closed starting at this morning for race preparation. On race day, there will be rolling closures throughout the three communities, starting at 6 a.m. on Topsail Road, following the race route through the west end of St. John's into downtown and ending at Bannerman Park. All affected roads are scheduled to reopen by 2 o'clock. Full road closure and race information is available on the Telly 10 website. A new program is trying to encourage more young people to work in this province's fishery. The Fishing Industry New Entrants Initiative is funded by the province, and one of the groups involved in the project is the union that represents many people working in the industry. FFAW President Dwan Street says the average age of fish harvesters in this province is now 54 years old.
3: So over the next decade or so, we're going to be looking at a significant number of retirements, and we want to make sure that those enterprises and those positions are filled by young people who understand that this is a very good industry, and to kind of negate that message that we hear far too often that the fishery is a dying industry, because if you look at the value and how much it actually means to our province, it's clear that that's not true.
2: Street says the funding will help create a new harvesters network with in-person events over the course of 3 years, helping to demystify many aspects of what it means to work in the fishery. Street says despite common misconceptions, there are well-paying year-round jobs in the fishery, allowing people to raise their families in rural areas and be their own boss. A textile artist in Cornerbrook is tackling the stigma felt during pregnancy, labor, and the postpartum experience. Michelle McKinnon is knitting a representation of her own pregnant body in the lobby of the Hue and Draw Hotel. She says guests are invited to stop by and chat while she works on the piece, which is called Failure to Progress.
4: I'm hoping that when people view this work when it's finished, that it can kind of open up conversations surrounding essentially the stigmas that women go through in labor and birth, and when we are kind of told over and over again how this is how our body is going to react, this is how things are going to happen.
2: McKinnon says there's parallels between planning a knitting project and having to react and change the plan, and being pregnant and thinking that birth and child raising will go according to plan as well. The work will eventually be part of a 2027 art exhibition at the Grenfell Art Gallery. The province is planning to deal with the detection of invasive Japanese beetles in St. John's. The Department of Forestry has hired a contractor to do treatments starting Monday. The work will be carried out at Government House, the War Memorial, and parts of Bannerman and Bowering Parks. Japanese beetles can spread quickly if not controlled, especially on the wind. Finally, Canada's largest icebreaker is in its home port here in St. John's before it departs for the North Pole. The 15,000-ton vessel doesn't only break ice. As Max Bacco reports, it's also a floating science lab.
5: Once we actually leave Tromso and head to the pole, it's all about the science and the partnership.
6: That's Byron Briggs, commanding officer of the Louis S. St. Laurent. It holds the title for Canada's biggest icebreaker. And it's about to leave here and head to Iceland and Norway. And while the vessel is built to cut through thick Arctic ice, Briggs says this mission is focused on research and international cooperation.
7: We have many similar coast guards across the North Atlantic, the Arctic, and bordering states.
6: That's Canadian Coast Guard Senior Director Trevor Hodgson. He says the goal is to learn from other Arctic coast guards facing similar conditions.
7: As we work through things, talk together, do these exercises, we try and learn some best practices, some better ways of doing things.
6: Kai Bogle is another scientist on board. He's looking to determine where Canada's underwater territories end.
8: Basically, our job is to collect mapping information that goes into how we define what's called the extended continental shelf of Canada.
6: Ultimately, the goal of the Louis S. St. Laurent is to help expand Canada's understanding of the North. Max Bacco, CBC News, St. John's.
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1: Thanks so much, Andrew. Welcome back to Weekend AM here on CBC Radio, broadcasting right across Newfoundland and Labrador this morning and anywhere really where you stream us on the CBC Listen app. Happy Sunday to you. Looking at the studio windows here in St. John's, looks like blue sky, looks like a nice bright sunny day. But on the cooler side, it felt this morning, but that's okay. It's going to warm up for sure. We'll get the full weather forecast now, not just for St. John's, but of course for the entire province. We're going to take a first look now, and in the next half hour, we'll check in with the Gander Weather Office, let the meteorologist, the expert there, give us the full forecast for today. And then as we look to a brand new week for tomorrow. All right, let's take our first look now. For St. John's and the Metro, sunny this morning, early this afternoon, then a mix of sun and cloud with a chance of showers later today. Highs of 21, except 12 along parts of the coast. Not a bad day for the Tele 10, so that's pretty good. The Bonavista Peninsula, sunny this morning, then a mix of sun and cloud with a chance of showers later this afternoon. Highs of 23, except 17 along the coast. A Humidex value for you folks of 25 today. That's the first time I've read a Humidex value so far. So that's some good news. Grand Falls, Windsor, an area sunny this morning with a mix of sun and cloud. A chance of showers later this afternoon. Risk of a thunderstorm later today as well. Highs of 24, except 16 along parts of the coast. A Humidex for you folks of 26. Buchans and the interior will see sunny skies this morning, followed by a mix of sun and cloud. Also, a chance of showers later today with a risk of a thunderstorm late afternoon. Highs of 25 degrees today, that Humidex making it feel like 27. Now, the Buran Peninsula will see a mix of sun and cloud with a chance of drizzle early this morning. Highs of 19, except 12 along the coast. Port of Askin area will see mainly cloudy skies with a chance of drizzle this morning, a high of 12 except 18 north of Cape Ray. Deer Lake, Humber Valley, a mix of sun and cloud with a chance of showers later this afternoon. You have a risk of a thunderstorm later today as well. Highs of 25 except 27 with the Humidex. And for Port Saunders and the Straits, a chance of drizzle early this morning, followed by a mix of sun and cloud, a high of 16 today except 12 along the coast. Now, the forecast for Labrador has just come in, so we have Churchill Falls and Churchill Valley will see sunny skies this morning into early this afternoon, then a mix of sun and cloud with a chance of showers later today, high of 24 degrees. Hopedale and area will see sunny skies this morning into early this afternoon, also followed by a mix of sun and cloud with a chance of showers later today, highs of 19. Upper Lake Melville and Eagle River will see sunny skies this morning with a mix of sun and cloud with a chance of showers later today. High of 27 degrees for you folks. Nice warm day for you. And for Red Bay to Lanseclair, it's a mix of sun and cloud today with a chance of drizzle early this morning, a chance of showers later this afternoon. Looks like winds gusting to 40, a high of 20 except 14 along parts of the coast. Now, throughout the province, both on the island and through Labrador, if you are seeing fog this morning, that will burn off as the morning continues. And the UV index today is pretty much high or very high right across the province. So if you are heading outside to enjoy the weather, or if, say, you're running in a Tele 10, for example, make sure you wear your sunscreen, please. I'm not seeing any major slowdowns to talk about in terms of roads or ferries so far this morning, so that's some good news. But as always, listen, if you're seeing something that I'm not seeing from these computer screens in our studios here, let us know. Send us an email. It's wham, W-A-M, at cbc.ca. This morning, we're going to start our day with some music, as we always do. And today, I kind of feel the need to channel some summer vibes. So to start it all off is a local voice remaking a global phenomenon of a song. Here's Jen Grant singing Don Henley's classic, Boys of Summer.

It was Alan Doyle there with Summer, Summer Night. That's kind of getting me in the mood. Before that, we heard from Katie Lang with Summer Fling. And then Jen Grant started that off with Boys of Summer. What I love about Jen Grant's cover of that Don Henley song is that it doesn't automatically sound like the Don Henley version, right? Love it when that happens. All right, I want to keep the musical sun shining, if you will. Here is a classic from Lighthouse. This is Sunny Days.

0: A little blast from the past there. That was Martha and the Muffins with Echo Beach. And before that, we heard from Lighthouse with Sunny Days. Just wanted to start off the Sunday with some summer vibes. Looking at that forecast, seeing some Humidex values too. It's the first time I've read a Humidex value this year. So, I don't know. Maybe we've turned a corner. I don't know. I don't want to say it because I'm afraid I'm going to jinx it, right? But there we go. We're going to check in with the Gander Weather Office. In the next half hour, we'll get all the details to see if this weather's going to stick around for a little while, too. Right now, continuing this weekend in Corner Brook at the Civic Center is Atlanticon 26, the Summer Sci-Fi Comic-Con there. It's a festival celebrating all things science fiction, fantasy, comics, gaming, pop culture, anime, and beyond. This year, a special guest, Scott Yaffe. Remember, Scott was in studio last weekend. He was Wink Yahoo from YTV's show Uh-Oh. Yeah, he's going to be there. You can check out all the details by going to atlanticon.ca or their social media pages for all of those details. That's what's happening there. Thursday's in July, so starting this Thursday, the Basilica Community Builders are pleased to say that their summer afternoon teas are once again starting up. It's held at the Basilica in St. John's every Thursday from 2 to 3:30. Tickets are available in advance. They're $20 a person. They're on sale now, and it's a good idea probably to get them ahead of time because it's a popular thing for sure. You can go to the parish office during regular office hours or call 754-2170. And of course, the Telly 10, the 98th running of that is happening today. Racers, runners, walkers, and participants are already assembling now. It's going to start just before 8 o'clock, so we're looking forward to seeing how that goes today too. And oh yeah, one more thing we have time to mention, to stop by the bottom of Lower Street in Torbay for the grand opening of Fiddler's Goss and Jennings Stage with performances from Fergus O'Byrne, and youth performers from the Torbay Folk Arts Council as well. That's happening today. I'll get some more details on that. I'm not seeing when that starts just yet, but I'll keep you posted. If you have an event coming up, send us the details, wham@cbc.ca. We're heading to 6:30 now on the island, almost 6 o'clock in Labrador. It's time for the news. Weekend AM, just getting started.
1: From CBC News, The World This Hour, I'm Mike Miles. In Venezuela, hope is starting to fade in search and recovery efforts. Tens of thousands of people are still missing, and the longer it takes to find them, the less chance they'll be alive. The current death toll is 1,400, and as Jorge Pereira reports, many who've survived are struggling with a future shrouded in uncertainty.
2: How does the future look? Black, says Jorgelis Rodriguez, who lives in a hard-hit state of La Guaira near the Simón Bolívar International Airport, which was also heavily damaged by the powerful twin earthquakes that rocked Venezuela. The 49-year-old says she is sleeping in her car. She is one of thousands of Venezuelans who've lost their homes and now face a future clouded by dust and debris. Jorgelis Rodriguez says they've received little help in her neighborhood, and she now wonders how she will survive with no car and no home in an economy where she was already struggling to find work before the quake.
3: Entonces, imagínese, la situación se complica.
2: Imagine now, the situation just got more complicated for her and many others, she says. Jorge Barrera, CBC News, Cúcuta, Colombia.
1: Canada takes on South Africa this afternoon in the knockout stage of the World Cup, and thousands of fans have made the pilgrimage south to cheer them on, no matter what the cost. John Hernandez with that story.
4: It may delay my retirement date by 6 or 9 months or a year, but we will. It's worth it.
5: Colin Kilgour and his wife Kathleen have followed Canada from Toronto to Vancouver and now to Los Angeles. It'll likely be a $10,000 tab in the end, but the Toronto couple says the beautiful game runs in their blood.
4: We enjoy football, we enjoy supporting our country, and we enjoy supporting our men's and women's national teams.
5: Canada men's national team says at least 4,000 tickets were secured for fans through Canada Soccer, and likely many more people found tickets on their own. Canada's support group, the Voyageurs, says it expects as many as 25,000 Canadian fans in the stands, including both travelers and expats. John Hernandez, CBC News, Inglewood, California.
1: Iran's been knocked out of the World Cup without even getting to the knockout round. It's because Iran fell to third place in its group after a match Saturday between Austria and Algeria ended in a 3-3 draw. U.S. officials had forced Iran's team to move its base to Mexico because of the Mideast conflict. Each side is accusing the other of violating the ceasefire as they lob missiles and drones at each other. In this country, a cooler spring has delayed strawberry season in parts of eastern Canada this year, but the weather's effect hasn't been all bad. Lots of rain has also produced a bumper crop of sweet berries, and that could be good news for consumers. Quabina Aduro visited a farm east of Montreal to find out more.
6: You can't stop eating them.
7: Fruit farm owner Josiane Cormier says she spent the last 3 weeks eating the strawberries she grows. She says the wet weather has added a little sweetness to her crop.
6: We have a lot of variety that we harvest right now.
7: Caroline Rajet says these are some of the best strawberries she's ever bought.
8: It's the best of the La Centiaire this year, and I'm always coming back.
7: Despite this year's cooler spring temperatures, strawberry producers say the season wasn't delayed too much, and conditions actually made the fruit extra sweet. Food economist Mike Von Massow

0: Thanks so much, Mike, and welcome back now to Weekend AM here on CBC Radio, broadcasting right across the province this morning. I'm your host, Martin Jones. Good morning to you. Coming up in this half hour, we're going to check in with the Gander Weather Office to get the latest weather forecast, just a couple of moments, in fact. And Paolo Pietropaolo, the host of In Concert on CBC Music. He also happens to be a gigantic sports fan. Not sure if you're aware what the World Cup is happening. I joke, of course. Sometimes his identities in terms of music and sports fan, they collide. He's going to investigate that collision this morning. We're going to have that coming up. Right now in St. John's, mostly sunny skies and 10 degrees. New West Valley is at 9. Springdale at 11 degrees at this hour. Portabasque is at 8 degrees. The city of Cornerbrook is showing 7. And St. Anthony is at 9 degrees. Wabush right now, mostly cloudy skies and 6. Mainly sunny skies in Northwest River, 10 degrees there. Mainly sunny and 10 in Nain. And sunny skies and 7 in Mary's Harbor. Let's head over to the Gander Weather Office now. On the phone is meteorologist Graham McDonald. Hey, Graham.
1: Hello and good morning, Martin.
0: How are you?
1: I'm great. Yourself?
0: I'm good. I'm good. I'm just realizing this morning I just did a little spot weather forecast in lieu of your expert thorough forecast. And I used the word humidex for the first time. Well, not the first time ever, but the first time this year, right?
1: Oh, my God. The summer switch has been flipped, and it flipped aggressively, hasn't it?
0: It's about time. It's about time. Graham, what's in store for us across Newfoundland and Labrador today?
1: Well, looking like a nice day across everywhere, honestly. as of now, obviously, we're kind of waking up to a bit of a foggy morning in some parts of the island, mainly along the south, central, and west coast. Should be breaking up early this morning as the sun heats it up and fizzles it away. And after that, we kind of have a nice mid-morning into the early afternoons. Should be sunny about on most parts of the island, except for, say, the south coast and bits of the west coast, where some lingering fog along the coast could be kind of just sticking around for you most of the day. But temperatures with that are going to be hanging around the high teens and low 20s across most of the island, except those areas I mentioned, they're going to be kind of being along the coast in the fog. Could see highs around the lower teens, a little bit chillier along there, but if you're further inland towards, say, like Deer Lake, Badger, Grand Falls, even towards Gander, could see temperatures in the mid-20s, even 25 in some spots. So that's actually a very nice day. With that, however, we do have a chance of a pop-up shower and isolated risk of a thunderstorm in the afternoon for those mentioned inland areas in northeast as well. Those will fizzle out in the evening as we usually see them do. And then into tonight, clearing trend as we usually see with the situation. Then tomorrow, kind of a same old situation. It's kind of clearing fog in the morning and then nice day until you get towards the afternoon. And then maybe just a chance of a shower and maybe a possible risk of a thunder shower in the northeast bit.
0: All right, that's the island. Labrador following the same trends as the island?
1: Yes, they do have a little bit of a situation with forest fires at the moment, mainly just smoke. The fires themselves aren't anywhere near any populated areas, but the smoke is kind of lingering along the highway. Say between like Churchill and Wabush, there's a good patch of smoke on the highway. So if you have the AC going, if you're driving through there today, it might get a little bit smoky. But other than that, yeah, so actually just a nice sunny day across Labrador as well, and another chance of a shower across most of the province, except for, I would say, in the Norman Bay to Lodge Bay area, could see a risk of a thunderstorm this afternoon as well, and then clearing tonight as well, and then same thing tomorrow, probably just a chance of a shower in the afternoon.
0: Yeah, we're certainly keeping an eye on those wildfires, too. I have that wildfire dashboard open just to sort of keep track of it all. How about tomorrow and as we start a brand new week here? Anything on the horizon that we should be aware of?
1: We've been in this pattern for a few days now. It's been quite nice, actually. Decent change. But we do have a possible system pushing in for, I'm pushing this out to Wednesday. That's going to be, I would say, Canada Day. Oh, sorry, not Wednesday, Thursday, the day after Canada Day. So Canada Day itself might be another just kind of like a showery bit in the afternoon, but Thursday might be a nice push of rain, which wouldn't hurt us. Could use some rain pushing into this season, as we're seeing up in Labrador. Labrador took a hit for some lightning past few days and just not a lot of rain to go with it, and the fires have sparked up like crazy, so I'm hoping that trend does not continue.
0: Yeah, I think we all would are okay with some rain here and there for sure, right?
1: Oh, yes. It does not hurt in the summer for sure.
0: No, absolutely. Graham, listen, thank you for this. Always appreciate it.
1: No worries. Have a good one.
0: You too. See ya. That was meteorologist Graham McDonald there with the Gander Weather Office of Environment Canada. Now, I just want to mention quickly here, nothing in terms of roads or ferries really to pass on to you at this hour, but there are a couple of power interruptions in Goulds right now. Doyle's Road.

North Drive. Under investigation, estimated time of restoration is unknown. The power's been out there for about 30 minutes or so. This is according to Newfoundland Power, so a heads up there. And folks in Norris Arm North and Norris Arm, you'll be without power this morning from 9 a.m. to 1 p.m. That is a scheduled maintenance, according to Newfoundland Power. And folks in, in the communities of Shehajit and Northwest River, you'll be without power at 7 o'clock this morning, about 20 minutes from now. So get your kettles boiled and, stuff like that. You'll be without power till noon today. That's according to Newfoundland and Labrador Hydro. In the interim, get in touch, whether it's to tell us about the roads or the weather or something you're seeing out there or just want to say hi, we'll take that. Send us an email, wham@cbc.ca. Well, you may have noticed that the World Cup is happening. Paolo Pietropaolo is the host of In Concert on CBC Music. He is a gigantic sports fan. And sometimes, well, those identities collide.

There are many things that can be said, good and bad, about international sporting events. And whenever they roll around, there is plenty of ink spilled and a gajillion pixels deployed in the various arguments and counter-arguments about those good and bad things. But whatever else World Cups and Olympics bring, if you sit back and watch and listen, there is a whole lot of color and sound to take in as people from all over the world come together to cheer on their teams. Like footy fans from Scotland filling up baseball stadiums with their kilts and their bagpipes, one of my favorite stories from this year's World Cup. Or the way the town of Lawrence, Kansas, has welcomed the Algerian national team with warmth and festivities, Algerians and Kansans joining hands and singing songs together. Here in Canada, for those in the World Cup host cities of Vancouver and Toronto, just walking around, there is so much color and sound to soak up. The colors of jerseys and flags, and the chants of fans leading marches towards the stadium on a match day. Like last Sunday, when Egyptian fans marched down Quebec Street here in Vancouver, chanting songs and slogans in Arabic, a sea of red jerseys, and people wearing pharaoh headdresses or masks of Anubis, the ancient Egyptian god of the underworld. You can be walking down the street and turn a corner and stumble onto a scene that brings a whole other corner of the world right into your neighborhood. And maybe, for a moment, you share a smile with someone from Jordan, from Uzbekistan, from Cabo Verde, from a country you maybe barely have ever thought about or maybe hardly even knew existed. The thing is that there's nothing new about this. We humans have always wanted to share a piece of our communities with others, using color and sound, through costumes and dances and music. I mean, here in Canada, you don't really need a World Cup to be happening to experience that. We're lucky to have that available to us pretty much anywhere across the country. There's an ensemble in Montreal, the Constantinople Ensemble, that captures this so well. For the past couple of decades, they've been making music that illustrates that multiculturalism is not a new phenomenon. It's been around for centuries upon centuries. They specialize in early music from the Mediterranean basin, music from countries like Turkey and Iran and Italy and Spain. And their recordings and performances highlight the differences and the similarities between those traditions, a celebration of color and sound. Here's music from one of their recordings that depicts a 15th century journey from Spain to Uzbekistan. This is their version of a traditional melody from Uzbekistan, the Constantinople Ensemble of Montreal.

0: That's a traditional song there from Uzbekistan, performed by Constantinople. Now, on In Concert this afternoon, Paolo's got a full concert featuring Constantinople, collaborating with other fantastic musicians. You can check it out, and you can check out In Concert every Sunday here on CBC Music.
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1: Okay.
0: Just a little short clip there from Tinnik. That's an animated film about Labrador-Inuit relationships with the sea. It's done by Kate Ortenzi, a PhD candidate at Dalhousie University, and James Jack of Postville. Now, they've been researching the subject for years and wanted to animate their work for kids. They spoke about it with CBC's Reagan Burton.
3: You've turned your research paper into this video. So, you know, certainly not all research papers get this treatment. How did this come to be?
4: Well, so part of this research was going up and down the coast of Nunavut and people about their relationships to the sea and specifically all the critters by the sea. And so in that process, I heard all these amazing stories about kids and parents and grandkids, fishermen, and people collecting mussels and all these ways people connected to the sea, and stories like about generations. And so James and I got together and really wanted to figure out a way to get these stories in a fun, new, and interesting way back into the hands of the people and like make sure that those stories were getting back to the people that told us to us and their kids and generations as well.
3: Okay, yeah, because I mean, I guess, you know, not everybody wants to read through a research paper, even if it's about them.
4: No.
3: So, yeah, James, you did the animation. I mean, tell me more about that. You know, when this idea got sparked, like, what was your thought process?
5: When Kate first approached me, I think we were both in Riglet for a research workshop, but I'd done some previous artwork for another project, but no animation work. And Kate reached out and said that they wanted to collaborate. And we started talking about these stories that people had been sharing with Kate for the research paper. And a lot of the stories are just sort of personal ones that you could hear from, like, family members or friends, and just also stories that you might have yourself growing up on the coast or near the water. And it's really personal. So when Kate proposed the idea to work together, making these stories come to life somehow was definitely a high priority. So animating was, it felt natural to choose animating for the method.
3: That's so fun. You know, I have to imagine it felt good to just be working on this research paper, James, to, you know, be helping people's stories get out there and recorded, but now doing it in this form where it's so accessible, where, you know, I've seen people talk about kids showing it to their classmates. You know, how does that make you feel that, you know, you've captured this and put it into a form that is so accessible and so easy for people to share and learn from and see themselves in?
5: It feels good to see it achieving its goal. That's one of the goals that I had, was to actually reach the target audience. And I guess when you are the target audience, it's easy to think about what you'd like to see. It does feel good. I'm conscious of the fact that it's important to get youth and other people aware of, like, environmental research that's on the go in their areas. So it does feel good to know that people are getting interested in it.
3: And Kate, what has it been like getting this kind of feedback on your research? Because I imagine, you know, you've done other papers that haven't had as many people engaged with the results, is how I'll word it, I guess.
4: So, I mean, research doesn't matter at all to anybody ever if people don't have the opportunity to interact with it. It's like, researcher, my job to find the best ways to do that and the most effective ways to do that. And let me tell you, that's rarely like submitting it, like it's required. You have to submit it. You have to journal. You have to go through that entire process. But that's not really how things get into people's hands, really. And so, like, as a researcher, thinking about better ways and more interesting ways and more fun ways, especially when a lot of the message of the research is about resilience and is about connection. And rarely do those things come through when you're reading an academic paper. They have to come through in other ways and more interesting ways to really emphasize the points about, like, why connection is so important and why, you know, having a connection to place is such an important part of identity.
3: And so I think the people listening should go find this video and watch it. But for the people who haven't yet, you know, can you, without giving away too much, tell us, you know, what are some of the stories that that are in the video?
5: With the short animated film, it's basically following a little story that involves two characters based on my children. So a little boy and a little girl, and they're doing what a lot of people described remembering, which is being on the shore at low tide, which is what the film is titled at Dinnik. It's about children looking for young sculpins and other little benthic creatures that I think a lot of people can relate to playing with as children, and it follows them imagining a little underwater story, I would say, about their little benthic friends.
3: What did your kids think when they found out that they were, I guess, the inspiration behind the two main characters?
5: The whole process around making this, there was a lot of back and forth and conversation between me and Kate, and with that, we'd also bounce a lot of ideas back and forth, and I brought it up to my kids and I asked them if they would be interested in it. We had a conversation around that. And then that's where I began writing the script with Kate from a perspective that my children would be able to connect with. Because when I recorded their voices, they were roughly 2 years younger. So they were around like 6 years old and 4 years old. So in order for them to say the words and sentences in a way that was believable, I had to explain the situation in the story to them in a way that they could understand. So working with them on it and having them understand the entire process was really cool to see. And I think it helped them understand the animation process and also the research behind it a lot better as well. So it felt really good having them involved.
3: That's awesome. You know, Kate, do you have any more research projects coming up that you hope to collaborate with James on?
4: Oh my gosh. Well, I have, like, I don't know, we've had such an awesome time building this, like, relationship. Like, James is one of the co-authors on the paper. He helped do the analysis and figure out what are the themes that are important to bring up. And then, you know, I supported him on this animation. And so, like, it's a little bit bittersweet because this is coming to a conclusion here, but I'm so excited to work with James for, like, ever. It's been honestly the most, like, enjoyable, awesome part of my entire PhD is getting to work with James and to learn from him. And I can't wait to continue doing that. I just have to find more opportunities too.
0: That was Kate Ortenzi and James Jack speaking there with CBC's Reagan Burden. You can find that animated film, by the way. Just go to YouTube, search for the full title. It's called Tinnik, Low Tide, The Children Are Looking for Young Sculpins. It looks really, really good, by the way. Well, of course, this morning is the 98th running of the Tele 10. Racers right now, participants are assembling at the starting line soon. Start times 7:57 for wheelchair competition, 8 a.m. for the runners and the walkers. They're going to have to about 11:30 to cross the finish line in Bannerman Park. Now, there are lots of road closures along that raceway, so you want to head to the Tele 10 website just to get some information if you are heading in any of that area there, because it does mean a little bit of a tangliness for drivers and motorists and things like that. So, all the best to all participants and congratulations to all the organizers. Here's a little song to get you in the mood. Here are the Chicks.

0: The Chicks there with Ready to Run, and we're going to run to the news. Here's Andrew Hawthorne.
1: This is CBC News for Newfoundland and Labrador. I'm Andrew Hawthorne. Two people were arrested in Paradise last night after residents reported gunshots near Carlisle Drive. RNC officers arrived just before 9 p.m. and reported hearing additional gunfire themselves. Shortly after, they located and arrested a 30-year-old man and a 21-year-old woman and seized a .22-caliber rifle and ammunition. Police report the pair were found very close to residential areas, a school, and busy walking trails. They were charged with weapons possession, careless use, and breaches of firearms regulations, among other charges. The 98th running of the Telly 10 road race is on today. More than 4,500 runners will dash through St. John's, Mount Pearl, and Paradise. With the race's excitement comes road closures. Bannerman Road is already closed. There will be rolling closures throughout the rest of the day, starting on Topsail Road, following the race route through the west end of St. John's into downtown, ending at Bannerman Park. All affected roads are scheduled to reopen by 2 p.m. You can find full road closure and race information at the Telly 10 website. Marine Atlantic has announced plans to change the seascape of the province. Vardy's Island is a large rock that measures less than a square kilometer right in the middle of the Port of Basque Harbor. As such, it creates navigation issues for large vessels coming and going, so Marine Atlantic is going to blow it up. Marine Atlantic CEO Murray Hupman says they've been trying to deal with this since 2009, and calls Vardy's Island a bit of an obstacle.
2: The removal of the island will require a lot of dynamite. But quite simply, that's the simple solution. Like we won't, but somebody will come in and blast all the rock out to about 10 meters depth, and then take the rock and move it.
1: Hupman says the removal will make navigation a lot easier and allow larger vessels into the harbor. He says the project won't happen within the next 2 years, but it is on the horizon. Canada's largest icebreaker is back in its home port here in St. John's before departing for the Arctic. The 15,000-ton vessel doesn't just break ice. As Max Bacco reports, it's also a floating science lab.
3: Once we actually leave Tromsø and head to the pole, it's all about the science and the partnership.
4: That's Byron Briggs, commanding officer of the Louis S. St. Laurent. It holds the title for Canada's biggest icebreaker. And it's about to leave here and head to Iceland and Norway. And while the vessel is built to cut through thick Arctic ice, Briggs says this mission is focused on research and international cooperation.
5: We have many similar coast guards across the North Atlantic, the Arctic, and bordering states.
4: That's Canadian Coast Guard Senior Director Trevor Hodgson. He says the goal is to learn from other Arctic coast guards facing similar conditions.
5: As we work through things, talk together, do these exercises, we try and learn some best practices, some better ways of doing things.
4: Kai Bogle is another scientist on board. He's looking to determine where Canada's underwater territories end.
6: Basically, our job is to collect mapping information that goes into how we define what's called the extended continental shelf of Canada.
4: Ultimately, the goal of the Louis S. St. Laurent is to help expand Canada's understanding of the North. Max Bacco, CBC News. St. John's.
1: Finally, a young man from Gander wants people to understand there's more to see and do in his town than come from away. Travis Wiseman feels like the community's identity is disappearing under the weight of the production. The fourth season of Come From Away opens at the Gander Arts and Culture Center Sunday. The show is a massive hit and tells the story of how the town responded to thousands of stranded passengers after 9/11 in 2001. Wiseman shared his thoughts about the theater hit in an op-ed for Munn's student newspaper, The Muse.
7: Instead of celebrating and commemorating what had happened in terms of our own like vernacular and local and oral histories, we were focusing more on this sort of narrative of come from away and like celebrating an idea of who we are instead of who we actually are and what had actually happened.
1: Wiseman sides with the musical as being a great tourism draw, but he hopes tourists get out into the community more, meet the locals, and visit sites for the history, and not just because of the musical about the history. That's your CBC News for Newfoundland and Labrador at this hour. I'm Andrew Hawthorne.
0: Thanks very much, Andrew, and welcome back now to Weekend AM, the Sunday edition, broadcasting from our St. John studios this morning right across the province. I'm Merton Jones. Happy Sunday to you. Coming up in this half hour, we all have someone we know who is the life of the party when they show up with a fiddle or a guitar to play. And one musician on the West Coast, they want to hear those tunes. Danielle Payne is looking for old recordings of the music before his time. We're going to hear from him coming up in this half hour. Very, very cool interview there. And CBC Music's Rich Turfry will talk about a song written in an instant that has had some real lasting impact. He's looking at REM's Night Swimming on this week's Rearview Mirror. Now, before we get to those conversations, let's take another listen to that weather forecast. Here is meteorologist Graham McDonald.
8: Well, looking like a nice day across everywhere, honestly. As of now, obviously, we're kind of waking up to a bit of a foggy morning in some parts of the island, mainly along the south, central, and west coast. Should be breaking up early this morning as the sun heats it up and fizzles it away. And after that, we kind of have a nice mid-morning into the early afternoon. So should be sunny about on most parts of the island, except for, say, the south coast and bits of the west coast, where some lingering fog along the coast could be kind of just sticking around for you most of the day. But temperatures with that are going to be hanging around the high teens and low 20s across most of the island, except those areas I mentioned, they're going to be kind of being along the coast in the fog. Could say highs around the lower teens, a little bit chillier along there, but if you're further inland towards, say, like Deer Lake, Badger, Grand Falls, even towards Gander, could see temperatures in the mid-20s, even 25 in some spots, so that's actually a very nice day. With that, however, we do have a chance of a pop-up shower and isolated risk of a thunderstorm in the afternoon for those mentioned inland areas in northeast as well. Those will fizzle out in the evening as we usually see them do. And then into tonight, clearing trend as we usually see with the situation. Then tomorrow, kind of a same old situation. It's kind of clearing fog in the morning and then nice day until you get towards the afternoon. And then maybe just a chance of a shower and maybe a possible risk of a thunder shower in the northeast bit.
0: All right, that's the island. Labrador following the same trends as the island?
8: Yes, they do have a little bit of a situation with forest fires at the moment, mainly just smoke. The fires themselves aren't anywhere near any populated areas, but the smoke is kind of lingering along the highway, say between like Churchill and Wabash. There's a good patch of smoke along the highway, so if you have the AC going, if you're driving through there today, it might get a little bit smoky. But other than that, yeah, so actually just a nice sunny day across Labrador as well, and another chance of a shower across most of the province, except for, I would say, in the Norman Bay to Lodge Bay area, could see a risk of a thunderstorm this afternoon as well. And then clearing tonight as well, and then same thing tomorrow, probably just a chance of a shower in the afternoon.
0: Meteorologist Graham McDonald there with the Gander Weather Office of Environment Canada. I'm just looking at, road closures associated with the Tele 10 that's being run this morning. It's going to start in a little less than an hour from now. Road closures have already begun. The raceway runs from Topsail Road in Paradise through Mount Pearl, Topsail Road, then into St. John's, and then clicks over to Hamilton Avenue, Lamarchant Road, and Bannerman Road. That's where it's going to end. And there's a lot of road closures and detours and stuff like that associated with it. There are too many to mention here. I'd need the entire hour. But if you are heading into that area or into the downtown of St. John's in the next few hours, you do want to check ahead because it does mean it's going to have a major impact on your driving and parking and stuff like that. Just go to the Tele 10 website. It details it all out there for you, too. So just a heads up there. All right. So sometimes the best things in life are unexpected. Maybe it's a spontaneous visit from a long lost friend, an unplanned drive to a random nearby town. Or in the case of American band REM, an impromptu writing session about skinny dipping. The lyrics to the song Night Swimming came together fast, but they are far from shallow. So dive in and you'll get a deeper meaning here, right? Rich Turfry takes you through the song's story in this edition of Rearview Mirror.
9: On the surface, the classic REM song Night Swimming appears to be about skinny dipping, but could there be something much stranger going on beneath the surface? The story goes that one night REM was in the studio and Mike Mills played something on the piano that caught singer Michael Stipe's ear. When Stipe asked Mills to play it again a minute or two later, he started singing. In an interview in 2003, guitarist Peter Buck said he was dumbfounded by what he heard. It was the now classic song, Night Swimming, fully formed. Where Stipe's spontaneous lyrics came from is up for debate, even among the members of REM themselves. Peter Buck and Mike Mills say the song is about the band's early days and their tight circle of friends, and how some nights they would go skinny dipping after a night out.

Michael Stipe himself tells a very different story. In an interview in 2001, Stipe said that he had become fascinated with night watchmen, and so he hired one to guard the REM offices in Athens, Georgia. Says he bought him a uniform and a flashlight, and that this man would regale him with, quote, dirty stories about the Kennedys. Stipe went on to say that the song was originally called Night Watchman, inspired by his security guy, but that this fellow was a bit paranoid and threatened to sue, and so Stipe changed the lyric from Night Watchman to Night Swimming. The song wasn't a hit when it was released, but it is now regarded as a classic. Rolling Stone magazine called it REM's second best song after Losing My Religion and placed it at number 160 on their list of the 500 greatest songs of all time. This is Night Swimming by REM on Rearview Mirror.

0: as REM there with their hit Night Swimming. Big thanks to Rich Turfry for that story. He is host of Drive on CBC Music. You can hear Drive across Canada weekdays from 3 to 6 p.m., of course, a half hour later on the island. Well, Danielle Payne is on a mission. He's worked as an artist and musician in Western Newfoundland for years, but now he wants to take a look back at the music that came before him. He's looking for old recordings of Newfoundland music, the kind of stuff you find on VHS tapes or vinyl. Danielle Payne spoke about it this week with guest host of Newfoundland Morning, Colleen Connors.
1: You made a Facebook post looking for a man named Sam Hillier. What can you tell us about that?
2: Yeah, okay, well, I grew up and got into playing fiddle tunes like I'd seen people in my family and community do, people like my Uncle Ivan Payne and people like Kevin Bennett and from St. Paul's and other people that were around playing the violin. So I got into that, and just over the years, I've just been really interested in learning tunes from the different communities around, you know, Newfoundland and Labrador, where I grew up. I got family in Labrador and in here in Newfoundland. And So I learned some of these tunes out of a book that Kelly Russell put out. Kelly, of course, is a well-known fiddle player from St. John's, and Kelly got a grant in the 80s to record a bunch of fiddle players around the province.
1: Okay.
2: And one of the people he recorded was a guy named Sam Hillier, who lived in Griquet. And he recorded Sam and his brother Alan in the same visit. And you can go on Kelly's website now, kellyrussell.ca, and he's got transcriptions, so you can read the music and learn these tunes. But he's also got the original recordings that he made on this grant back in the 80s.
1: Okay.
2: And so you can listen to Alan and Sam playing. Now, Alan seems to lead off most of the tunes, and just one of them was led off by Sam. And I've played that tune for years now. Like, we used to play it in a group that I was in called A Crowd of Bold Chairmen, with Jerry Strong, Jim Payne, and Fergus O'Byrne, and Corey Clark originally, too, as part of the lineup I played with. And so we took that tune around everywhere we went. We played in Australia and played it. And so I was on the website the other day, and I listened to that, and I said, that's really cool. Like, just to be able to hear how Sam played, I learned it off the paper, but just to be able to hear the actual, and I was like, there's little nuances that are different mm-hmm. to what I was doing, and I just love that. But there was just that one tune that he had sort of contributed, and I thought, man, I wonder if there's more. So that just got me. I just thought I'd put a post there on a Griquet community page and see. And I did get back a good bit of response from that. People
1: okay.
2: saying, you know, like, just telling me about family members who were still alive of both Alan and Sam. And I was already a friend of mine, Wade Hillier, who lives up there, and his father was Alan. So I wrote him, and he said, yeah, I probably have some on an old VHS or two somewhere. So anyway, it's been an ongoing project for ages now, because, you know, those recordings are out there, and for me, I just love them. Like, I love hearing that. I've got a couple clips that I sent to the station, and I guess we can put on in a second. And just as a fiddle player, like, just to be able to hear how they're playing these tunes, that generation of people played for a lot of dancing. And so, like, the rhythm and the drive of their music is just so great. And that's what I aspire to in my own playing, you know?
1: You smile so much when you say that. So
2: yeah,
1: why do you love them? Is it the nuances? Does it take you back to those moments?
2: It's something that I've always loved. Like, just to hit the sound of music, the sound of the violin, you know, like, I remember reading some of what Emile Benoit wrote about what got him into playing fiddle. Emile, of course, well-known fiddle player from Black Duck Brook. And Emile just said he fell in love with the sound of the violin, you know, and the same for me. I just, you know, I play a few different instruments, and I just, each one of them, I loved the sound of them. And so just in, you know, kind of always learning and always kind of going further toward, you know, getting this nice groove, getting your feet going and everything. And so when I just hear those tunes, it just kind of charges me up. It's like, it's hard to put into words, I suppose, you know, like, you know, why do you like music? Why do you like dancing? But it kind of makes something go, woo, you know?
1: Absolutely. So you shared, like you said, a couple of clips with us. Tell us more about this one from Bill White that we're going to play.
2: Right. So a friend of mine, Mark Genge from Rocky Harbor, shared this tape with me a couple of years ago, and I digitized it for him. And anyhow, so I've shared, you know, some of this music around with different people since then because other people are interested. And so this tape was made, I can't remember what was written on the tape. It was 63 or 64. And that might have been what was written on the tape, actually. So this is this little thing I the little clip I shared with you is a step tune. And you can hear if you listen in the recording, someone is up step dancing too. I'm not sure, but I'm thinking this is in Bill's home probably. That will be up in Sandy Cove, Bill White from Sandy Cove. And interestingly enough, Rufus knew tunes from players all over the place. And he had one tune that he called Old Bill White's Tune. And I think it must be the same person plays it on this tape, you know. So it's neat to see those kind of connections.
1: Let's play it.
2: Yeah.

0: Oh, I just love hearing the steps. Yeah. Like you said, that's so nice. Mm-hmm. You know, for people listening who might have, you know, tapes like this lying around, you're still wanting to kind of gather these up, right?
1: Well, like it's just been something that over the years, you know, those tapes are out there. They're one of a kind. Usually they're one of a kind, you know. And because tapes are like a physical format, like they're, you know, they can get tossed out, they can break, they can just deteriorate. So it just always puts a fire under me to go, oh, let's just, all you got to do is put them on something that you can hear them with, like a cassette player, for instance, and take your phone and make a video of the tape playing. And now you've got it. You can put it on Facebook. You can put it on YouTube. You can tag your friends and family. You can kind of save that recording from being this really vulnerable one thing and kind of put it out to people using the digital.
0: That's great
1: thing.
0: Advice.
1: Yeah. So I'm really glad that you got in touch with me because I've wanted to do this, and I have done it a few times over the years, you know, just put out a call and just say, if you got these tapes. But I think it's so easy nowadays, especially because our phones are good cameras and they take good audio. So I used to be thinking, oh, you need to connect something up to a tape player, but you don't need to do any of that. Just get something that can play the sound and record it on your phone and start sharing it, you know. And
0: that is such a great idea.
1: Yeah.
0: You're right. We have this little tool in our hands just as well to capture that moment in time.
1: Absolutely, yeah, yeah.
0: So do you think you could play something for us this morning that you've learned from these recordings?
1: Sure, yeah. So I'll play one that I learned from that recording of Bill. And yeah, so here we go.
0: Hold on. I don't think I'll get up and try any moves here this morning.
1: So, Bill, I didn't hear him mention any names, and I don't have a name on this one. It reminds me of a tune that my friend Kevin Bennett played for me one time, but I'm not 100% sure. But anyhow, so this is one that I learned.

0: Oh, how fun. That was great. Thank you so much.
1: My pleasure.
0: Really waking us up here this morning.
1: Myself too.
0: Yeah, absolutely. So, you know, you want this to continue. If people have these recordings, they want you, you want them to reach out to you and keep this little project going, hey?
1: Yeah, well, I think that, you know, regardless of whether you reach out to me, just if it's valuable to you, you can share it. Like I said, take a video with your phone of the tape playing and just start sharing it with people. And if you want, you can get in touch with me, certainly. Like I'm on danielpayne.ca at my website. You can say hello there. I've actually put a little link to those two recordings, and you can go on and take a listen to them. I just finished doing that this morning. And so if you go to my website, danielpayne.ca, you can say hello and share a link with me and say, look, we digitized, you know, Pops or Nan's accordion playing or fiddle playing or whatnot. And but you can also hear some of Rufus and Bill playing as well.
0: Oh, lovely. And are you playing anywhere this weekend? I know you've probably got a busy summer coming up.
1: Not this weekend, but I'm playing in Cowhead most Mondays during the summer at the Grossmore Theater Festival.
0: Lovely. Mm-hmm. It was such a pleasure to have you in here this morning.
1: Absolutely. Thanks, Colleen, for having me.
2: That was Danielle Payne speaking there with CBC's Colleen Connors. Colleen was guest hosting Newfoundland Morning. Here is a little Danielle Payne now with a medley. This is Viking Jig, George Fowler's Ambrose Mars, and she broke the leg off her coffee pot medley. Take a listen.

0: Daniel Payne there for you. In the next half hour, building a sense of community through the joy of singing. That's what the group Growing the Voices plans to do, and they continue to do with a special Canada Day sing-along. We're going to tell you more about it and why you should go and just sing your heart out. That's coming up. But right now, we're going to head to the news.
1: 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Coming up later this morning, it's the Sunday Magazine with Pia Chattopadhyay.
2: Mosquitoes, wasps, and snakes may make you squirm, but Joe Wimpenny wants us to reframe creatures we tend to deem creepy, crawly, and threatening. The zoologist makes her case for nature's lesser-loved animals.
3: This is World Report. Good morning, I'm Jennifer Yoon. A 9-month-old baby and her mother are pulled alive from the rubble in Venezuela. It's a rare moment of hope as time runs out for rescue workers to find survivors trapped after twin earthquakes hit parts of the country Wednesday. The death toll has now climbed past 1,400. And as Jorge Barrera reports, for the living, the crisis is just beginning.
4: How does the future look? Black, says Jorgelis Rodriguez, who lives in a hard-hit state of La Guaira near the Simón Bolívar International Airport, which was also heavily damaged by the powerful twin earthquakes that rocked Venezuela. In voice and text messages over WhatsApp, the 49-year-old says she is sleeping in her car, which no longer runs, and had to send her two sons, 19 and 25, to another state because they can no longer live in their severely damaged apartment building. She is one of thousands of Venezuelans who've lost their homes and now face a future clouded by dust and debris. There are people sleeping in plazas and parks, says Jorge Rodriguez, president of Venezuela's National Assembly, during a statement aired on state television Saturday that urged people to go to government shelters to sleep or bathe.
5: La ayuda es poca o casi nada.
4: Jorgelis Rodriguez says they've received little help in her neighborhood, and she now wonders how she will survive with no car and no home, in an economy where she was already struggling to find work before the quake.
5: Entonces, imagínese, la situación se complica.
4: Imagine now, the situation just got more complicated for her and many others, she says. Jorge Barrera, CBC News, Cúcuta, Colombia.
3: A days-old ceasefire has effectively shattered in the Middle East. The United States and Iran have traded fresh missile and drone strikes across the Persian Gulf. The sudden escalation is already complicating a separate fragile security agreement on the Israel-Lebanon border, where deadly clashes continue. Crystal Gamansing reports from Jerusalem.
6: Iranian state TV has announced what it calls decisive responses to U.S. aggression. It says ballistic missiles were fired at 8 U.S. military sites in the region. Bahrain is calling for international action, accusing Iran of undermining regional stability after being targeted with missiles and drones. The U.S. has acknowledged strikes on allies, including Kuwait, but did not say if any military bases or naval sites in the Persian Gulf were damaged. U.S. Central Command says it fired on 10 Iranian military sites after a drone attack on a ship in the Strait of Hormuz. Iran had warned vessels to use only its approved routes. The tit-for-tat exchanges again threaten peace efforts as the U.S. and Iran accuse each other of violating the terms of the interim deal. In a post on Truth Social, U.S. President Donald Trump wrote that the U.S. may have to finish the job, warning if that happens, the Islamic Republic of Iran will no longer exist. Israeli Prime Minister Benjamin Netanyahu, meanwhile, said a tentative agreement reached with Lebanon is a massive blow to Iran and Hezbollah. Two areas outside of Israel's security zone in southern Lebanon will be used as a test area controlled by the Lebanese army. But Israeli soldiers won't leave the areas they occupy, and deadly exchanges continue. Israel Defense Forces say it killed several Hezbollah militants armed with rocket-propelled grenade launchers, threatening soldiers in the Nabatea area. Crystal Gamansing, CBC News, Jerusalem.
3: Three firefighters are dead and two others are injured after battling blazes along the Utah-Colorado border. Extreme drought and high winds have triggered a surge in wildfire activity across the western U.S. this weekend. In Utah, the massive

0: and his wife Kathleen have followed Canada from Toronto to Vancouver and now to Los Angeles. It'll likely be a $10,000 tab in the end, but the Toronto couple says the beautiful game runs in their blood.
1: We enjoy football, we enjoy supporting our country, and we enjoy supporting our men's and women's national teams.
0: Canada men's national team says at least 4,000 tickets were secured for fans through Canada Soccer, and likely many more people found tickets on their own. Josh Caldwell and his dad Mark originally planned on going to the round of 32 game in Vancouver, but their plans quickly changed on Wednesday when Canada lost to Switzerland, sending the team to Los Angeles for its knockout stage game against South Africa.
2: I mean, I was at Qatar and Switzerland games, and the energy was crazy, and when I found out we were in LA, I called my dad. I said, let's sell our tickets and buy these ones because Canada means more.
0: Canada's support group, the Voyageurs, says it expects as many as 25,000 Canadian fans in the stands, including both travelers and expats. John Hernandez, CBC News, Inglewood, California.
3: A cooler spring delayed the strawberry season in parts of eastern Canada this year, but the weather has not been all bad. Lots of rain has produced a bumper crop of sweet berries. That could be good news for consumers. Kubino Odoro visited a farm east of Montreal to find more.
4: You can't stop eating them.
5: Fruit farm owner Josiane Cormier says she spent the last 3 weeks eating the strawberries she grows. She says the wet weather has added a little sweetness to her crop.
4: We are right in the season, there is a lot of strawberries now. We have a lot of variety that we harvest right now. So we have strawberries all over Quebec right now.
5: Caroline Rajet says these are some of the best strawberries she's ever bought.
6: It's the best of the La Sentier is here, and I'm always coming back.
5: Despite this year's cooler spring temperatures, strawberry producers say the season wasn't delayed too much, and conditions actually made the fruit extra sweet. Cormier says the strawberries have to look a certain way before she picks them.
4: We want them fully red, so we will check if they are still a little bit white. We will leave them to finish to ripe. We will really harvest only the fully red.
5: Food economist Mike Von Massow says wherever you are buying your strawberries, a strong yield will bring the price down.
7: You know, many of the high food prices we've seen are because we've had difficult crops, whether that's in Canada or in other places. And now a good strawberry crop means that we should see more affordable and delicious strawberries.
5: Cormier says if you want your strawberries to last longer, keep them in the fridge. Don't wash them before because you want to keep them dry. And take them out the fridge a few hours before you eat them so they taste even better. Kubino Duro, CBC News, Montreal.
3: The gray whale population along the West Coast has been cut in half over the last decade, and starvation linked to warming waters is driving the crisis. Our Laura Lynch went out on the water near Tofino, BC to investigate.
8: Friendly.
3: Hi!
9: It was a sight when two gray whales approached the boat I was in with whale biologist Jim Darling. He's been researching grays for decades. These ones looked healthy, but others are showing signs of starvation.
10: We do know that at this time of year, gray whales are the most vulnerable. They haven't eaten for some period of months. And as they're making their way back up the coast, if they run out of gas, this is pretty much when it's going to be.
9: Scientists like Darling are urging more research and protection for these whales. They believe climate change is melting and warming the Alaskan waters where most gray whales feed and fatten up. The worry is their food supply has been severely reduced. Paul Cottrell is with the Department of Fisheries and Oceans. He gets the call to go when gray whales are found dead, showing clear signs of starvation.
11: You know, it's amazing how long they can live when they're in distress like that, a poor body condition. But yeah, it was really hard to see.
9: The Minister of Fisheries, Joanne Thompson, says she's saddened by what's happening. She also says the department is working with scientists and First Nations to understand more. But she's not offering any new actions to protect the whales that are dying. Laura Lynch, CBC News, Tofino.
3: This is Laura Lynch's last assignment for CBC News before a well-earned retirement. You can hear Laura's full documentary on the gray whales later this morning on What on Earth at 11 a.m., 11:30 in Newfoundland. That is the latest national and international news from World Report. I'm Jennifer Yoon. This is CBC News.

0: Good morning. Welcome back now to Weekend AM here on CBC Radio. It's 20 minutes before 8 o'clock on the island, 10 minutes after 7 in most of Labrador. I'm your host, Martin Jones. Coming up in this half hour, building a sense of community through the joy of singing. Well, that's what the group Growing Voices plans to continue to do at a special Canada Day sing-along. We're going to tell you more about that and why you should just go and just sing. That's coming up. Let's start off with the weather forecast, though. For St. John's and the metro area, sunny this morning into early this afternoon, then a mix of sun and cloud with a chance of showers later today. Highs of 21, except 12 along parts of the coast. Gander and area and Grand Falls, Windsor and area will see sunny skies this morning, followed by a mix of sun and cloud. You'll see a chance of showers later today, too, with a risk of a thunderstorm later this afternoon. Highs of 24, except 16 along some coastal areas, a humidex today of 26. Green Bay, White Bay, sunny skies this morning or into early this afternoon, then a mix of sun and cloud, a chance of showers for you folks too. Highs of 25, except 20 along parts of the coast. The Burren Peninsula will see a mix of sun and cloud today with a chance of drizzle early this morning. Highs of 19, except 12 along parts of the coast. Conagra will see a mix of sun and cloud today. Highs of 23, 14 along coastal areas. Burgio Ramia, mainly cloudy today, a high of 12, except 19 inland. Cornerbrook in area will see a chance of drizzle early this morning, followed by a mix of sun and cloud, highs of 21, except 15 along the coast. And the Northern Peninsula East will see cloudy skies with a chance of drizzle early this morning, clearing as the morning continues, a high of 19 degrees today. Let's head to the Big Land. For Labrador City and Wabush, a mix of sun and cloud with a chance of showers late this afternoon. Highs of 24 degrees today. Nain and area will see sunny skies this morning into this afternoon, then a mix of sun and cloud with a chance of showers later today. Highs of 21 degrees. Cartwright to Black Tickle, sunny this morning and early this afternoon, then a mix of sun and cloud. You'll also see a chance of showers later today. Now, winds looking like becoming light this afternoon. Highs of 23, except 12 in the Black Tickle area. And for Postville Makovic, sunny this morning into this afternoon with a mix of sun and cloud. You'll see a small chance of showers later today as well. And it looks like a high of 19, except 25 in the Postville area. Now, right across the listening area, the island and into Labrador, if you are still seeing fog at this hour, fear not, it will burn off as the morning continues. And the UV index today is high or very high for all of us. So if you are heading outside to enjoy some of the weather and some of those warmer temperatures, don't forget your sunscreen. Trust me, you'll thank me later on for sure. In terms of the drive and road conditions, rather, and interprovincial ferries, I'm not seeing any major slowdowns on either of those. Marine Atlantic also with everything on schedule so far today. I should mention, of course, the Tele 10 is about, 10, 15 minutes away from starting. Very exciting time there. It does mean some slowdowns and some road closures and diversions if you're a motorist today. And that's going to last right until early afternoon, likely. So bear that in mind. If you are heading into the downtown area or anywhere from Paradise into the city, you do want to check their website just to see exactly all of those road closures, because there are quite a few there. And it will certainly have an impact on your drive today. Good luck to all the runners, by the way, and all the participants. Anybody who's taking part in the Tele 10, good luck.
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0: All right. So there's this great quote from Ella Fitzgerald that I have loved for a long time. She said, "The only thing better than singing is more singing." Now, whether you're comfortable getting up in front of an audience, you know, prefer the acoustics of your shower, most of us have the ability to sing. And with that ability comes the chance to share and connect with others. Really is truly the gift of music, right? Well, that's the driving force behind the group Growing the Voices. They create singing opportunities in this province. They've been doing it for decades. And it means a chance to build communities through song. Well, this Canada Day, they're going to be hosting a special sing-along outside the rooms, and we're all invited to take part. I spoke with Doug Dunsmore and Julia Halfyard about the event. Let's start at the beginning here. Remind listeners what Growing the Voices is all about.
1: Well, Growing the Voices is really about encouraging the people to sing. Especially, it was Susan Knight's sort of baby, but basically so many people had been discouraged from singing in their lives for many reasons. And one of the purposes of Growing the Voices is to encourage people to experiment, learn how to sing themselves, and introduce themselves to the world of singing and singers and choirs and the love and joy that spreads among us all, that you never get if you don't really give it a go. So Growing the Voices is a lot about that. And we encourage all kinds of things aimed at that.
0: How long has Growing the Voices been around? It's a long time.
1: Yeah, Growing the Voices came from a thing called Festival 500.
0: Right.
1: So we'd say at least late 1990s onward. And Growing the Voices kind of rebranded itself around, I want to say, 2015.
0: Right.
1: Yeah. That we became very interested in things happening in this province. And there's a lot of things happening in this province. This has to do with singing and all the good things that are connected to it.
0: Julia, your involvement with this too, help us understand that a little bit.
2: Well, I love working with Doug and Susan and the whole team. And I was approached a long time ago to help corral people in the community to sing together, those who have probably never sung or are afraid to sing but are very interested. So it was called Instant Choir, still is called Instant Choir. And that phenomenon exists all over the world. I find all kinds of these pop-up choirs that happen in a casual setting, in a community setting, and just random people will come and become a part of this choir for an hour. So that's what I lead, and it's so fun. We make such great friends. You know, we're all singing together. You know, everyone's a little timid at the top, and we have a good philosophy about everybody can sing and everybody's voice is welcome. So we make people feel comfortable. We laugh, and then we learn a fairly common song, and then put a little harmony with it, and then we sound like $1 million. And I'm always saying, you know, we'll, at the end of this, we'll be millionaires. And we are, in a sense, in our hearts, we are. So it's really beautiful. And I do that often with Peter Halley. So it's a riot. It's just so much fun to get up and help people sing together and dance together and be together in some unifying way. It's a great experience.
0: What is it about the instant pop-up choir, whether it's ones in this province or, as you say, globally, this is happening too? What are we so drawn to these for?
2: Well, I think that it's really fun. So that whole sense of singing together with people you don't really know kind of bonds us as community.
1: And acceptance right away.
2: And acceptance.
1: You don't have to prove yourself to do it.
2: 100%. And some people come to listen, you know, and they always end up singing.
0: Yeah.
2: Because we say to them, you know, even if you're breathing with us or humming quietly or singing at the top of your lungs, you're very welcome here. And we're finding that it is a wonderful connective activity for people to come. You come with your friends, you meet new friends, you know, I'm always interested in who meets who at these instant choirs.
1: And they find themselves singing harmony. Oh, Singing the top part.
2: Yeah.
1: Oh, singing that part. And it's different. It's an experiment. It's fun to do.
2: We take the mystique out of it as well. We say, friends, it's all smoke and mirrors. Here's your trick in how to sing harmony, you know. Yeah. So it's great bit of fun.
0: It is a daunting thing to get up, whether it's on a stage or even with a group, and sing, of all things. Because it is a vulnerable thing to do as well, right?
1: Mm-hmm. But what this... And I said, in answer to your question, sort of, by doing it this way, it takes away a lot of the fear and makes it a community experience and encourages you to grow individually in a safe place.
0: Yeah.
2: And I think it really does also replicate healthy communities, because some people will sing quite softly or breathe softly or just be kind of a mouse there. And then somebody else is kind of carrying that big stick for them and singing at the top of their lungs. But together, they're equal partners in this choir. So always akin it to how we are as community, how we help people with this aspect, and then they help us with this aspect, and we're sharing and growing and being together. So I'm always moved by that at the end of the experience and how beautiful that is.
0: What I'm so intrigued with these choirs is not only the people who just love to sing. I mean, that's amazing. I've sung my whole life, so I know the joy of it, right? But those people who are afraid of singing or who don't think they can sing, what did they get out of this process if they get over the obstacle to attend?
1: Many of those people would not be there, except that they probably, many of them, came to it by coming to one of our early clinics on So You Always Wanted to Sing. And they get a chance to themselves work on, that's what this is all about. And then something like this will be presented as a fun, non-audition, non-threatening sort of thing. So it all kind of puts together.
2: And we have a lot of that age group, you know, that over 60 age group, that when they were in elementary school at the tender age of 5 or 6, they were told just mouth the words or don't, you're not in the choir. And that is very devastating for your life, to be thinking that you don't have a gift in your voice, your voice, you know? And so that's very emotional. Some of these ladies come with, and men too, but lately it's been a lot of these wonderful women that come with their buddies, and they come just to support, and they're going to go for coffee after or something, but they end up singing. And it's very emotional for them because they felt their whole lives they were not able to. Yeah. And we give them this forum through which they can just sing with their beautiful voices. If you can speak and wiggle your voice up and down and say a question and here you are, then you can sing.
0: Right.
2: So we really impart that and welcome whatever they give to the choir.
0: I just think of how music and singing has been therapy for me through my entire life. And I often think, with a bit of sadness, for people that have never had that.
1: Well, that's our task, is to try and show the path to make it through. Now, the Instant Choir is a wonderful way to do it. The thing we're going to do on the 1st of July is a different sort of experience.
0: How so?
1: It is a sing-along. It's not a teach you one song. It's let's have a sing-along. And let's sing, what could you sing on the 1st of July? Mm-hmm. Let's sing Canadian songs, either composed by or sung by, Canadian people. And we're going to do songs, although we're not going to give you the exact list, but we'll sing songs by, Joni Mitchell and Murray who else are we going to do? Ron Hines, yes.
2: Yeah.
1: And we don't want to forget the hockey song, right?
2: Right.
1: Yeah, so we got
2: and
1: some.
2: A little anthem will probably be thrown in there at some point.
1: It might be something. Oh, and we're doing a Sharon Lewis and Bramble.
2: Oh,
1: no?
2: Yeah.
1: But we're not going to tell much more about that.
2: No. There's a little action goes with it, though.
1: This is a sing-along. It's much different from what the Instant Choir is all about. Yeah. And strangely enough, about a month and a half or so, I had some people asking me, are you going to do that thing on the 1st of July this year? And actually, it hadn't been officially triggered as a yes in our meetings. And I said, I think so. Well, I hope so. And this is the kind of a thing we're saying to everybody, look, it's out the rooms and we are sponsoring this thing, and all I got to do is grab your lawn chair and hopefully your sunscreen and your voice and come on out and sing. And don't worry, if it's raining, we're inside. So it's all fine.
2: Yeah.
1: This is one of those things that can't be canceled according to rain, you know, because of rain, he said, hopefully.
0: In this province, you have to prepare for it all.
2: Indeed.
0: Right? So it's not quite an instant choir, but the outcome and the joy is still the same
2: and
0: here of what you're going to take home from it.
2: Absolutely. Yeah,
1: yes, indeed. So the basically, Julia and Phil Roberts is going to be our accompanist that day, and I'm going to have a few things to say and or sing while I'm there. But basically, what we're interested in is getting people singing.
0: Yeah.
1: Songs that they know and remember, usually. That's the key.
0: That was Doug Dunsmore and Dr. Julia Halfyear. They're speaking with, or about, rather, the Growing the Voices sing-along planned for Canada Day. It takes place outside the rooms. It starts at 3 p.m., and like Doug there said, if the weather doesn't cooperate, they are going to head inside. Now, for more information, you can search for Growing the Voices on Facebook. Now, some of the music that will be sung at that special Canada Day sing-along will include something from Joni Mitchell. Now, while Doug and Julia wouldn't tell us the specific track, I tried to get it out of them. I really did. It might be this one. Here's Joni Mitchell with Carrie.

0: I do love that Joni Mitchell tune. One of my favorites, for sure. Coming up in the next half hour, it's never the same twice. Jazz rockers Big Space will give us a first listen of their second studio album. It's called The Pendulum Effect. We're going to hear more about that coming up. That and more, in fact, coming up. In the meantime, if you have any feedback on the show, if you have a story idea, or if you just want to say hi, please do. If you have an event coming up, too, you can email all of that information to wham@cbc.ca. We do love getting feedback from you and hearing how your day is going as well. So there we go. Please get in touch. If you're in the area of Torbay today, they say stop by the lower street for a grand opening of Fiddler's Goss and Jennings Stage with performances from Fergus O'Byrne and more youth performers from the Torbay Folk Arts Council as well. That's coming up today. And the Mumm Botanical Gardens continues to host its fourth annual Gnome and Garden Fair this weekend. You get more information. It's an event for all ages, and it says some magical surprises for visitors, too. Right now, we're heading to 8 o'clock on the island, 7:30 in most of Labrador. It's time for the news. Here's CBC's Andrew Hawthorne.
1: This is CBC News for Newfoundland and Labrador. I'm Andrew Hawthorne, and they're off. The 98th running of the Telly 10 has begun. More than 4,500 runners are going to be dashing through St. John's, Mount Pearl, and Paradise. The race kicked off or will kick off at 8 o'clock or around thereabouts. With the race's excitement comes road closures. Bannerman Road is closed, as are sections of Topsail Road this morning. Other closures follow the race route through the west end of St. John's into downtown. It's going to end in Bannerman Park. All affected roads are scheduled to reopen by 2 o'clock. Full road closure and race information is available at the Telly 10 website. A new program is trying to encourage more young people to work in the province's fishery. The Fishing Industry New Entrance Initiative is funded by the province, and one of the groups involved in the project is the union that represents many people working in that industry. FFAW President Juan Street says the average age of fish harvesters in Newfoundland and Labrador is now around 54 years old.
2: So over the next decade or so, we're going to be looking at a significant number of retirements, and we want to make sure that those enterprises and those positions are filled by young people who understand that this is a very good industry, and to kind of negate that message that we hear far too often that the fishery is a dying industry, because if you look at the value and how much it actually means to our province, it's clear that that's not true.
1: Street says the funding will help create a new harvesters network with in-person events over the course of 3 years, helping to demystify many aspects of what it means to work in the fishery. Street says despite common misconceptions, there are well-paying year-round jobs in the fishery, allowing people to raise their families in rural areas and be their own boss. Marine Atlantic has announced plans to change the seascape in the province. Vardy's Island is a large rock that measures a little less than a square kilometer right in the middle of the Port of Basque Harbor. As such, it creates navigation issues for large vessels coming and going. So Marine Atlantic, they're going to blow it up. Marine Atlantic CEO Murray Hupman says that they've been trying to deal with it since 2009 and calls Vardy's Island an obstacle.
3: The removal of the island will require a lot of dynamite, quite simply. That's the simple solution. Like, we won't, but somebody will come in and blast all the rock out to about 10 meters depth and then take the rock and move it.
1: Hupman says the removal will make navigation easier and allow vessels into the harbor. He says the project won't happen within the next 2 years, but it is on the horizon. A musician from the province is on a musical mission. Daniel Payne says he's looking for recordings, old tapes, or vinyls of Newfoundland and Labrador musicians to learn how people in the province have played traditional music throughout the years.
4: It's just been something that over the years, you know, those tapes are out there. They're one of a kind. Usually they're one of a kind, you know. And because tapes are like a physical format, like they can get tossed out, they can break, they can just deteriorate. And so it just always puts a fire under me.
1: Payne says there's a lot to learn from these old recordings. He's encouraging people to use their phones to capture the sound, any old tapes they might have on them, and then to upload it online to places like Facebook or YouTube so that a record still exists. As for songs that he's found that are inspiring his fiddle music now, they can be found at danielpayne.ca. Finally, the town of Grand Falls, Windsor has 6 newly refurbished tennis courts. According to Mayor Mike Brown, the old courts weren't able to be used at all. Now upgrades have been made and made space for tennis, pickleball, badminton, all across Grand Falls, Windsor. The money for the refurbishments came from Tennis Canada through its national bank Play Your Court program, which gave $100,000 into the cause. Brown says the town has also spent $25,000 toward new rackets and other equipment, and says now any youth in Grand Falls, Windsor can play the game this summer. Brown says some residents plan to spearhead the local junior tennis program in town this summer, and the town is going to be sending representatives to the province's summer games in Cornerbrook. That's happening in August. That's your CBC News for Newfoundland and Labrador at this hour. You can find updates to these and also other stories all the time at cbc.ca/NL. I'm Andrew Hawthorne.
0: Thank you very much, Andrew, and welcome back now to Weekend AM. 5 minutes after 8 o'clock on the island, 25 before 8 in most of Labrador. This morning is just flying by. My gracious. Oh, the Tele 10 has officially started. Well, according to the schedule, it's officially started. So good luck to all of the listeners, to all of the runners and all the participants. Good luck. I'm sure we'll hear lots of stories about it after. Coming up in this half hour, it's Never the Same Twice. Jazz rockers Big Space will give us a first listen to their latest album. It's called The Pendulum Effect. But let's start off with a weather forecast. Here's meteorologist Graham McDonald.
5: Well, looking like a nice day across everywhere, honestly. As of now, obviously, we're kind of waking up to a bit of a foggy morning in some parts of the island, mainly along the south, central, and west coast. Should be breaking up early this morning as the sun heats it up and fizzles it away. And after that, we kind of have a nice mid-morning into the early afternoon. So should be sunny about on most parts of the island, except for, say, the south coast and bits of the west coast, where some lingering fog along the coast could be kind of just sticking around for you most of the day. But temperatures with that are going to be hanging around the high teens and low 20s across most of the island, except those areas I mentioned. They're going to be kind of being along the coast in the fog. Could see highs around the lower teens, a little bit chillier along there, but if you're further inland towards, say, like Deer Lake, Badger, Grand Falls, even towards Gander, could see temperatures in the mid-20s, even 25 in some spots, so that's actually a very nice day. With that, however, we do have a chance of a pop-up shower and isolated risk of a thunderstorm in the afternoon for those mentioned inland areas in northeast as well. Those will fizzle out in the evening as we usually see them do. And then into tonight, clearing trend as we usually see with the situation. Then tomorrow, kind of a same old situation, just kind of clearing fog in the morning and then nice day until you get towards the afternoon. And then maybe just a chance of a shower and maybe a possible risk of a thunder shower in the northeast bit.
0: All right, that's the island. Labrador following the same trends as the island?
5: Yes, they do have a little bit of a situation with forest fires at the moment, mainly just smoke. The fires themselves aren't anywhere near any populated areas, but the smoke is kind of lingering along the highway, say between like Churchill and Wabash. There's a good patch of smoke along the highway, so if you have the AC going, if you're driving through there today, it might get a little bit smoky. But other than that, yeah, so actually just a nice sunny day across Labrador as well, and another chance of a shower across most of the province, except for, I would say, in the Norman Bay to Lodge Bay area, could see a risk of a thunderstorm this afternoon as well. And then clearing tonight as well, and then same thing tomorrow, probably just a chance of a shower in the afternoon.
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1: Big Space is a jazz rock band in St. John's that never really plays the same song twice. They're known for their improvisational chops and started back in 2013 and have played a ton of live shows since. Now, the band won an East Coast Music Award for their last album, and now they're back with a second studio album. It's called The Pendulum Effect. Here in studio for our first listen is Ian Murphy and Grant King of Big Space. Hey, good morning.
2: Hello.
3: Hi.
1: We're missing Ashley Chalmers, by the way.
4: We are, yeah. Yeah. We miss him dearly.
1: Well, I'm happy to have you both in studio, so thank you.
3: Great to be here.
1: I just referred to you guys as a jazz rock band. How do you describe your sound, Ian?
3: I think that generally describes what we do. We take elements of jazz, so a lot of improvisation and jazz harmony and other things like that. And we also have kind of the energy of a rock band, so we sound like a rock trio.
1: Grant, you're nodding your head there. Anything you want to add?
4: Yeah, no, that seems about right. I mean, we've had an incredibly hard time labeling the genre because people are always like, what kind of music do you play? Jazz rock, alternative jazz, new jazz. I don't know what to call it. This is like part of the problem in trying to get people out because it's impossible to describe. So it's a ride, you know, like, and it's a journey for us as well as the listener because what you're hearing in the moment, we're hearing for the first time as well, right? So it's on the edge. You know, we're constantly on the verge of it completely falling apart and we're just making it up, right? So I feel like you can sense that energy and that excitement. And frankly, I wouldn't have it any other way. Like if you're not doing that, then you're not doing it right. And hopefully people feel it, you know?
1: I want to play a song, if that's okay. We're going to start with Check Upstairs. What is this song all about?
4: Check Upstairs started actually with a jam with me and Ash. I think Murphy was out of town and I just got this thing called a freeze pedal. So it would hold whatever I played as long as I had my foot on it. So I just held a chord and Ash was playing. And then when Murphy came back to town, we kind of put the rest of the song together. And then the big section in the middle is all improvised, right? So it's pretty high stakes because you never know. Like you could be like 4 minutes into a take and it derails and is like, let's start again. Yeah. It's magic when it works. It's truly magic. Yeah.
1: All right. Here is Big Space now with Check Upstairs.

0: Well, that's Check Upstairs by Big Space from their latest release. It's called The Pendulum Effect. And band members Grant King and Ian Murphy join me now in studio. When you look back to 2013, when you first formed, how has the sound evolved since then?
1: Wow, I think it's incredibly similar. I mean, we kind of had a vision from the beginning of what we all liked as an aesthetic. And we were very lucky to be kind of the same age and kind of have been into the same stuff at the same time when we were coming up. So, again, like we all kind of listen to different music now and stuff. But with this trio in particular, I think we had a pretty clear vision right from the beginning. And I think all that's happened is we've just gotten, it's gotten more honed in. It's gotten better, you know, and I hope it just keeps getting better, you know.
0: Ian, how's it evolved for you?
2: We've worked really hard to work our sound out and kind of develop what we originally set out to do. Over the years, we've kind of developed our own language of how to do that and, you know, built on the chemistry. But right away, it kind of worked the first time we jammed, and we just kind of, you know, kept following that and trying to push ourselves to get better and better.
0: All right, let's get to another song. This one is called Always Been There. We're going to slow the tempo down a bit here. Mm-hmm. Walk me through this song a little bit.
1: So it has two sections, an A section and a B section. And this one, unlike most of the other songs on the album, actually has chord changes that we follow in the improvised section. So most of the songs have nothing. Like when we start improvising, it's just the bottom falls out, cross your fingers, let's see what happens. But this one has a chord progression, so it's more like a standard jazz type thing. The A section I wrote in like, I want to say 2001, and it's just been lingering forever. And I couldn't finish the song because the B section just kind of didn't present itself. And I think in 2016 or 2017, the B section did present itself. So finally we could play it as a song. And yeah, so that's why it's called Always Been There.
0: Yep. That's amazing. All right, here it is. Here's Always Been There by Big Space.

0: 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That's the second release for St. John's jazz rockers Big Space. Grant King and Ian Murphy of Big Space are joining me in studio for First Listen. Thank you again for coming in for this.
1: Thanks for having us.
0: You're all busy playing music with other bands as well. What does being a part of Big Space give you that the other projects don't?
1: Well, I mean, everyone you play with is a whole different experience. It's like this music is a conversation, right? It's a language we're speaking. So like if I'm speaking with you or if I'm speaking with Ian or if I'm speaking with Ash or if I'm speaking with George or whoever, like, I mean, it's a completely different conversation, you know, like there's different norms of what's like accepted to say or not to say. So, I mean, even though the genre may be similar, I mean, the music is to me totally different, you know?
2: I'd say for me, I also write songs with vocals and lyrics and so on. This is the only instrumental project that I work on. You know, it speaks to different things than vocal music does, and it that's kind of the Big Space world for me is instrumental, challenging music that, you know, makes me develop as a musician and play different styles of music and so on.
0: All right, one more song, and this one sounds different than the others so far. We've been very careful to select songs that really show the variety of sounds on this album. This one is called Sea Snakes. Ian, set this one up for us.
2: So Sea Snakes is one of our most upbeat, you know, crazy tunes. It's written in 7/4, so for a long time it was called the 1/7. It's hard to name instrumental music sometimes. Again, like Grant was saying, it starts off with the written part, then in the middle there's a free improv section. It also has a really great drum solo where Grant and I are repeating the main riff, and our drummer Ashley Chalmers is improvising over the top, and he does a great drum solo, so watch out for that.
0: All right. Well, listen, Grant, Ian, thank you again for coming in studio for
1: thank
0: First
1: so
0: Listen.
1: Thanks.
0: Always good talking to you guys.
2: Great.
0: All the best with this album too, okay?
1: Thanks.
2: Thank you.
0: Grant King and Ian Murphy are two of the members of the band Big Space. Ashley Chalmers is the third. Grant and Ian join me in studio for First Listen for their new studio album. It's called The Pendulum Effect. Here now is Big Space with Sea Snakes.

0: Big thanks to Big Space for being part of First Listen here on Weekend AM. Really, really great to have a chat with them. Coming up in the next half hour, we're going to talk about June being Men's Mental Health Month. That's coming up. But right now, we're going to head to the news on CBC Radio.
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4: This is World Report. Good morning, I'm Jennifer Yoon. A nine-month-old baby and her mother are pulled alive from the rubble in Venezuela. It's a rare moment of hope. Time is running out for rescue workers to find survivors almost 90 hours after twin earthquakes hit parts of the country. The death toll has now climbed past 1,400. And as Jorge Barrera reports, for the living, the crisis is just beginning.
5: How does the future look? Black, says Jorgelis Rodriguez, who lives in a hard-hit state of La Guaira near the Simón Bolívar International Airport, which was also heavily damaged by the powerful twin earthquakes that rocked Venezuela. In voice and text messages over WhatsApp, the 49-year-old says she is sleeping in her car, which no longer runs, and had to send her two sons, 19 and 25, to another state because they can no longer live in their severely damaged apartment building. She is one of thousands of Venezuelans who've lost their homes and now face a future clouded by dust and debris. There are people sleeping in plazas and parks, says Jorge Rodriguez, president of Venezuela's National Assembly, during a statement aired on state television Saturday that urged people to go to government shelters to sleep or bathe.
6: La ayuda es poca o casi nada.
5: Jorgelis Rodriguez says they've received little help in her neighborhood, and she now wonders how she will survive with no car and no home, in an economy where she was already struggling to find work before the quake.
6: Entonces, imagínese, la situación se complica.
5: Imagine now, the situation just got more complicated for her and many others, she says. Jorge Barrera, CBC News, Cúcuta, Colombia.
4: A days-old ceasefire has effectively shattered in the Middle East. The United States and Iran have traded fresh missile and drone strikes across the Persian Gulf. The sudden escalation is already complicating a separate, fragile security agreement on the Israel-Lebanon border, where deadly clashes continue. Crystal Gamansing reports from Jerusalem.
7: Iranian state TV has announced what it calls decisive responses to U.S. aggression. It says ballistic missiles were fired at eight U.S. military sites in the region. Bahrain is calling for international action, accusing Iran of undermining regional stability after being targeted with missiles and drones. The U.S. has acknowledged strikes on allies, including Kuwait, but did not say if any military bases or naval sites in the Persian Gulf were damaged. U.S. Central Command says it fired on 10 Iranian military sites after a drone attack on a ship in the Strait of Hormuz. Iran had warned vessels to use only its approved routes. The tit-for-tat exchanges again threaten peace efforts as the U.S. and Iran accuse each other of violating the terms of the interim deal. In a post on Truth Social, U.S. President Donald Trump wrote that the U.S. may have to finish the job, warning if that happens, the Islamic Republic of Iran will no longer exist. Israeli Prime Minister Benjamin Netanyahu, meanwhile, said a tentative agreement reached with Lebanon is a massive blow to Iran and Hezbollah. Two areas outside of Israel's security zone in southern Lebanon will be used as a test area controlled by the Lebanese army. But Israeli soldiers won't leave the areas they occupy, and deadly exchanges continue. Israel Defense Forces say it killed several Hezbollah militants armed with rocket-propelled grenade launchers, threatening soldiers in the Nabatea area. Crystal Gamansing, CBC News, Jerusalem.
4: Earlier this month, the United States delayed the opening of the multi-billion dollar bridge connecting Detroit and Windsor. Now the stall is sparking a political firestorm in Michigan. U.S. Democrats are accusing President Donald Trump of holding up the Gordie Howe International Bridge to protect a major donor who owns a rival bridge. Kate McKenna reports.
8: I'm Mallory McMorrow, and I've got one message for the president. Open this damn bridge.
9: A Michigan Democrat vying for a U.S. Senate seat is trying to turn the Gordie Howe Bridge into a political liability for U.S. President Donald Trump. Michigan State Senator Mallory McMorrow is accusing him of delaying the opening because the owners of the rival Ambassador Bridge are donors.
8: The Gordie Howe Bridge is finished, but Donald Trump won't open it because the billionaire family that owns the other bridge gave him $1 million.
9: A ribbon-cutting ceremony to open

0: An ambassador to the U.S., Kirsten Hillman, told CBC Radio's The House McMorrow's campaign could make a difference.
1: The fact that the bridge is something that is getting attention in Michigan is good for Canada. That's good for Canada. That bridge is good for Canada.
0: A spokesperson for Canada's Housing and Infrastructure Minister said they have no further comment. There's still no opening date for the bridge. Kate McKenna, CBC News, Ottawa.
2: Memorial University archaeologists are backing the Innu Nation in a bitter dispute with the Newfoundland and Labrador government over Indigenous history. They've signed a letter challenging the province's refusal to recognize an Innu presence in Labrador prior to the 1700s. Maddie Ryan reports.
3: It shouldn't be challenging for government to agree with Innu on this timeline.
4: Some of Newfoundland and Labrador's leading academics are weighing in with their interpretation of Innu history. Peter Whitridge is one of eight archaeologists with Memorial University who signed a letter to the province saying Innu lived in Labrador for much longer than 300 years. The Innu Nation canceled a museum exhibit after the Newfoundland and Labrador government rejected a timeline stating the Indigenous group has lived in Labrador for thousands of years.
5: Our land! Nobody can take over! Nobody!
4: After a disappointing meeting with Premier Tony Wakeham, Innu cultural guardian Jody Ishini joined a crowd of protesters to block a trade show he attended.
6: They will not walk over us. They will not erase our history. We refuse to be erased. And we will make them understand that this isn't the Sinan. This is our land.
4: Stephen Loring, an archaeologist with the Smithsonian Institution in Washington, D.C., also questions the province's interpretation.
7: It's about minerals, the power. You know, the government wants control over land that, you know, is ancestral Innu land.
4: CBC's repeated attempts to reach the government have gone unanswered, and the Innu Nation is still calling on the Premier and his ministers to support their oral history. Maddie Ryan, CBC News, St. John's.
2: And finally, when it was first created, its hourglass waist and buzzy sound earned it the name Wasp, or in Italian, Vespa. 80 years later, the elegant little scooter has become an icon. Thousands of riders descended on Rome this weekend to celebrate the anniversary. Megan Williams reports.
8: Here they come in the summer heat, like a cloud of wasps rising in the distance, then zipping past in bright red, sky blue, and the classic post-war Mimetico green, around the Colosseum and back again. Some in vintage leather helmets, some with flags fluttering from the back, all grinning as if they've discovered the secret to freedom.
9: It's a lifestyle. You go a little bit slower, you enjoy life a little bit more.
8: Says this man from Houston, Texas, who's been riding with his wife for 25 years, ever since they fell in love with what he calls a beautiful piece of artwork. It's not fast, but it buzzes, zips, and charms, and turns a humdrum commute into an act of style. Then with the film Roman Holiday, Audrey Hepburn and Gregory Peck sailing through Rome, the scooter became more than an affordable way of getting around. It became Italy on two wheels. The Vespa was born in Tuscany in 1946, when Italy needed cheap, simple transportation after the war. And its step-through frame made it accessible to skirt-wearing women.
10: It's a little friendship thing, you know. Look at the representation here for this 80th anniversary. It's inclusive.
8: Says this Australian Vespa lover, who's traveled here with three friends for the celebration. These days, Vespa's parent company, Piaggio, has had a tougher ride, with worldwide sales down last year. But this weekend in Rome, you wouldn't know it. 80 years on, the wasps are still buzzing. Megan Williams, CBC News, Rome.
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2: And that is the latest national and international news from World Report. I'm Jennifer Yoon. 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

Hey, good morning, everybody. Welcome back now to Weekend AM here on CBC Radio, right across Newfoundland and Labrador, and everywhere you stream us in the world, I guess, on the CBC Listen app. I'm Martin Jones. Happy Sunday to you. Coming up in this half hour, the final half hour for our show, starting conversations and helping men understand their own mental health. June is the month dedicated to that. We're going to chat with a certified counselor and founder of the Lonely Man Project about the role that loneliness and isolation play in

0: men's mental health. We'll also hear about Men's Shed and how that's playing a part to help men identify and advance their own mental health. That's coming up, but let's take one last look at the weather forecast. Here is meteorologist Graham McDonald.
1: Well, looking like a nice day across everywhere, honestly. As of now, obviously, we're kind of waking up to a bit of a foggy morning in some parts of the island, mainly along the south, central, and west coast. Should be breaking up early this morning as the sun heats it up and fizzles it away. And after that, we kind of have a nice mid-morning into the early afternoon. So it should be sunny about on most parts of the island, except for, say, the south coast and bits of the west coast, where some lingering fog along the coast could be kind of just sticking around for you most of the day. But temperatures with that are going to be hanging around the high teens and low 20s across most of the island, except those areas I mentioned that could kind of be along the coast in the fog. Could see highs around the lower teens, a little bit chillier along there, but if you're further inland towards, say, like Deer Lake, Badger, Grand Falls, even towards Gander, could see temperatures in the mid-20s, even 25 in some spots, so that's actually a very nice day. With that, however, we do have a chance of a pop-up shower and isolated risk of a thunderstorm in the afternoon for those mentioned inland areas in northeast as well. Those will fizzle out in the evening as we usually see them do. And then into tonight, clearing trend as we usually see with the situation. Then tomorrow, kind of a same old situation. It's kind of clearing fog in the morning and then nice day until you get towards the afternoon. Then maybe just a chance of a shower and maybe a possible risk of a thunder shower in the northeast bit.
0: All right, that's the island. Labrador following the same trends as the island?
1: Yes, they do have a little bit of a situation with forest fires at the moment, mainly just smoke. The fires themselves aren't anywhere near any populated areas, but the smoke is kind of lingering along the highway. Say between like Churchill and Wabash, there's a good patch of smoke on the highway. So if you have the AC going, if you're driving through there today, it might get a little bit smoky. But other than that, yeah, so actually just a nice sunny day across Labrador as well, and another chance of a shower across most of the province, except for, I would say, in the Norman Bay to Lodge Bay area, could see a risk of a thunderstorm this afternoon as well. And then clearing tonight as well, and then same thing tomorrow, probably just a chance of a shower in the afternoon.
0: That was meteorologist Graham McDonald with the Gander Weather Office of Environment Canada. Big thanks to Graham for giving us that forecast. And just a reminder here, a few power interruptions I want to pass on to you. One for this morning in Norris Arm North and Norris Arm. This is according to Newfoundland Power. You're going to be without power starting at 9 o'clock, so a little more than 15 minutes from now until 1 p.m. this afternoon. That is a scheduled maintenance. There's one planned for tomorrow for Kellagrews. It says Station Road to Anthony's Road. Tomorrow morning, Monday, from 9:30 a.m. to 1:30 p.m. And there's one now currently unplanned and under investigation. Again, according to Newfoundland Power, in Cape Royal and Calvert, crews are en route. They say it is under investigation, but estimated time of restoration is unknown at this time. If anything changes between now and 9 o'clock, I will let you know. In the meantime, if you want to get in touch, let us know how your drive is going this morning. If you're seeing anything out and about that you think we should know about, send us an email. It's wham@cbc.ca. Well, June is Men's Mental Health Month in this country. It's a time dedicated to raising awareness and starting conversations on ways to improve the health and well-being of men and boys. Now, the Canadian Mental Health Association says men in Canada are 3 times more likely to die by suicide than females. A Canadian Men's Health Foundation national survey in 2025 found that nearly 67% of men surveyed reported never seeking out a professional mental health service. Bill Jeffrey is a Canadian certified counselor and men's mental health advocate. He's also the founder of the Lonely Man Project. He joins me now on the line to help us understand why so many men seem to suffer in silence. Hey, good morning to you, Bill.
2: Good morning, Ryan. How you doing?
0: Good. Listen, great to talk to you again, by the way.
2: Yes, you as well. Thanks for having me on.
0: The Lonely Man Project, let's start there. What is that all about and why did you start it?
2: The Lonely Man Project is an effort that I started to raise awareness of men's mental health and, as you mentioned, the suicide rate. In our own province here, many years, we're actually over 80% contagious suicides are male. And there are very, very few programs that are targeted at trying to alleviate some of that. So I started this project after a couple of attempts to get some government attention, and it actually came from 3 ladies who were trying to get their husbands out to seek help, because, you know, one of the biggest misconceptions of men's mental health is that it's a men's issue, And it's not. It's an Oliver issue. It's a societal issue. And when men are struggling, they're generally not struggling alone.
0: Talk a little bit more about that. That's an interesting line there. It's not, when it comes to men's mental health, it's not just a men's issue. It's an everybody's issue. Talk more on that, if you would.
2: Yeah, ideally, I mean, when men struggle with their mental health, I always say it's a we thing, not a he thing, because men, they struggle with their mental health. They become more irritable. They become more angry. You know, everybody in the house with them suffers. A lot of times the spouse is the first that will notice. And unfortunately, you know, tends to attempt to be the support system for a guy that doesn't know how to reach out and how to get some help for what's going on, if he even recognizes it himself as to what's going on. And then, of course, there's the impact on the kids. And, you know, when dad is not feeling great and he's irritable and more likely to lash out, a lot of times the kids are very perceptive, but they don't know what's going on with dad. They just know something is off. And a lot of times they can internalize that themselves as they're doing something wrong. And, you know, set them up for an emotional problem later on. So, you know, we're looking at workplaces, we're looking at road rage, we're looking at hockey rinks, you know, every place that men are that are suffering with untreated, undiagnosed, undetected depression, anxiety, loneliness. It's affecting our whole community.
0: And I mean, kids model, I guess, behaviors that their parents are demonstrating too. So, I mean, are we then, you know, showing young kids that this is sort of how we deal with emotions and mental health as well?
2: Yeah, absolutely. You know, this is a generational thing. You know, for men, we've given them the subtle cues that, you know, asking for help is weakness. You got to tough it out. You got to handle your own business, you know. And our dads are, you know, they certainly taught my generation that that's how you handle things. My generation is teaching the young boys behind us that that's how you handle things. Unfortunately, when you start to see things like, you know, alcoholism being 3-to-1, male suicide rate being over 80%, you know, domestic violence issues on the rise, it would seem that a lot of these messages are not serving us anymore. And so we need to be modeling that behavior in a whole different way for the generation coming up behind us. And that starts with taking control over what's happening.
0: How much of an impact does loneliness and isolation have on a man's mental health?
2: Loneliness is, right now, we're considering loneliness an epidemic. That's how bad loneliness is. And loneliness and isolation, I mean, they're two, you know, different things, because you can have lots of people around and still be very, very lonely, right? That's one of the big misconceptions. It's not necessarily about not having any connections, but it's quality of the connections. Do you feel understood? And a lot of guys, they don't. You know, we've raised our men to believe that, you know, their value is in what they provide, and they solve problems and they fix things. And not necessarily will men not ask for help. You know, they might ask for help to fix a car, maybe if they got to build a deck, right? The issue comes when their problem is emotional. And, you know, men have spent decades, you know, internalizing the messages that we've given them as society, right? So instead of saying, oh, I need support, they say, I should be able to handle this myself. I shouldn't have to ask for anyone. Everyone else seems to have it figured out. What's wrong with me? And with those internalizing thoughts, you can't reach out. And with not being able to reach out, you don't create those quality connections that you really need. You can think of loneliness as kind of the gap between the connections that you have and the connections that you need.
0: In your practice as a counselor, how often do you meet men and their families, I suppose, to what I call sort of the just fine kind of generation, where you're like, oh, everything is fine, but in fact, they are there to talk about something very serious. How often do you get that scenario?
2: Every week.
0: Well,
2: every week I get that. You know, that's the, and you know, part of the mantra that we ask and the questions we ask in society is, you know, are you okay? And that's going to always be met with, I'm fine, I'm good. I get that every week. Men don't necessarily realize or recognize the symptoms of depression with the irritability and the anger. You know, sadness is only a part of what's going on with men. But men, if you don't realize what's happening, how do you fix it? How can you change that? So what we need to do is we need to be asking deeper questions. You know, I've noticed you haven't been yourself. What's going on? What was the toughest part of your week? Right. Just asking the higher level, are you okay? We're going to get that same I'm fine mantra over and over. And unfortunately, you know, we're going to continue with the same results if we keep doing that.
0: There are resources certainly available in this province and online wherever you are, of course. One of the ones that I find really interesting is something that you're associated to with as well, Bill, and that's called Men's Shed. I do want to bring in another voice into this conversation, if that's okay. So, Bill, stand by for one sec. John Pertill is also connected with the St. John's Tool Library Men's Shed. He joins us now on the line, too. Good morning to you, John.
3: Good morning. How are you?
0: I'm good. Listen, thank you for making us part of your morning. Thank you for that.
3: Thank you.
0: Help us understand, what exactly is a men's shed? What is it all about?
3: A men's shed brings men together to work on projects, share skills, and make friends in a community setting, which we've got at the Tool Library. Whether you're retired or have a little time on your hands, providing a welcoming environment. And we're in a situation where we've got, at the Tool Library, more tools than we've got people. so we're growing the men's shed to bring people in.
0: So men come to the shed, right? Wherever that is. In this case, it's the St. John's Tool Library.
3: Yeah.
0: And then what do you do? I mean, do you sit around and talk about how you're feeling about things? Or is it just a sense of community that you're building?
3: It's building a sense of community, but we've got a coffee machine, which is a central part of our thinking. And we've got a round table, and we sit and discuss and plan projects that we can do. For example, next Thursday, we're doing sharpening. So the guys are going to bring in their garden shears and kitchen knives and stuff like that. And we're going to have a night where we're going to sharpen the tools up. But while we're doing that, we'll also be talking as well. And that's beneficial to all.
0: I mean, not to get metaphorical here, John, but you're sharpening the tools and then you're sharpening your mental health tools as well, right?
3: Yeah, that's very good.
0: Thank you very much. I just thought about that. John, why did you get involved with Men's Shed personally? If you don't mind me asking.
3: I personally got involved because when I heard about it, I thought, what a wonderful idea. Because men don't socialize as much as women do. Women will go and join organizations, whereas men will sit indoors watching TV. And we want to get those men out, away from the TV, and socializing in the community and helping the community at the same time.
0: Yeah. Bill, to bring you back into the mix here, I mean, you've been associated with Men's Shed as well. What do participants generally get out of this?
2: They get out of this connection and belonging. That's the biggest part of Men's Sheds. You know, it's simply a place where men can connect, contribute, and belong. You know, at the end of the day, men kind of, you know, we connect differently. As John has just mentioned, you know, working shoulder to shoulder takes a lot of the pressure off. A lot of conversations happen while men are working on a shared project. And that's where the deep conversations can have that might never happen in a counseling office. Men's Sheds is a preventative measure. It's not a mental health program. It's a program to bring guys together where they can work on a shared project, realize that they're not alone, make some friends and some connection, and get a sense of purpose again, which a lot of guys, you know, through transition tend to lose. A lot of times it's not about losing people. It's about losing purpose. And, you know, we end up losing a lot of friends as we grow because and as we age, because our connections were not necessarily intentional, right? There were work friends. There were some shared activity that we might have had going. And when the activity ends, so does the friendship. And we need to bring that element back for a lot of guys so that they do have a purpose. You know, I always say that, you know, guys, men need three things in life, right? They need someone to know their name.
0: Yeah. John, where do people get more information about your upcoming event with Men's Shed?
3: Okay, so the address is 151 Empire Avenue in St. John's. And that is the intersection of Empire and Bonaventure. And on the Bonaventure side, there's a red door. And that's at the side of the building. And it's on Thursdays from 7 to 8:30. And just walk right in. There'll be coffee. We'll be on.
0: And Bill, where do people get more information about the Lonely Man Project and all the stuff you're doing?
2: You can check out lonelyman.ca. You'll find some information there. BillJeffrey.com and Men's Sheds Canada. We'll certainly have a lot of information about the men's sheds. Martin, like I said, men, you know, they need three things in life. They need someone who knows their name. They need somewhere where they can belong. And they need a reason to get out of bed in the morning. And what Men's Sheds does is, through the community interventions, it gives men all three things and takes the pressure off. You know, you don't need to know how to use a skill saw or tools to come out. We just want guys who want to connect.
0: Yeah.
2: And, you know, you've got a lot of guys out there. They got skills. They've got a lot of expertise. You know, they got wisdom that we need. We need all these guys to come out and share it with us and, you know, get connected you know, Men's Sheds is newer to the province, but we've got a couple of sheds. We got one in Lewisport now. We've got the St. John's Tool Library and another one hopefully to announce very soon. But you know what? Ideally, when you look at the men's sheds, it takes two men in a shared activity. So it doesn't have to be woodworking. It can be any activity under the sun. It can be gardening. It can be playing guitar. It can be board games. So if you're out there and you've got anybody else who would like to connect, you need two guys in a shared activity, and I can help you get a shed started and alleviate some of these issues that, you know, really they're manageable, they're treatable. And by creating connection, this is a prevention program to make sure that men have the belonging and the intervention they need long before it ever reaches crisis mode.
0: Bill, John, thank you both for being part of the show this morning. Really important conversation. So thanks for having it with us.
3: Thank you.
2: Thanks so much, Ryan.
0: Bill Jeffrey is a Canadian certified counselor and men's mental health advocate, the founder of the Lonely Man Project as well, and a project coordinator with Men's Shed Newfoundland and Labrador. John Pertill is a representative of the Men's Shed at the St. John's Tool Library. Let's finish off on a song, I think. Here's one of the ones that we kind of started with, a theme of summer, bringing in the summer vibes. Here are the Trues with Under the Sun.

0: I should mention here that if you are listening and need any sort of mental health assistance or help, bridgethegap.ca is also a great resource here in this province too. Well, that's it for another week here at Weekend AM. Thanks to all the colleagues at CBC Newfoundland and Labrador for their contributions. And just thanks to our guests as well. Thanks to producer Melissa Tobin. Jamie Fitzpatrick also helped produce this week, too. So thank you, Jamie. Big thanks to Carl Hodder, our associate producer and technician as well. And the biggest thanks to you for making us part of your weekend. I'm Martin Jones. Enjoy the rest of your day. We'll talk to you next weekend. Bye.
1: This is CBC News for Newfoundland and Labrador. I'm Andrew Hawthorne. Two people were arrested in Paradise last night after residents reported gunshots near Carlisle Drive. RNC officers arrived just before 9 p.m. and reported hearing additional gunfire themselves. Shortly after, they located and arrested a 30-year-old man and a 21-year-old woman. They also seized a .22 caliber rifle and ammunition. Police reported the pair were found very close to residential areas, a school, and busy walking trails. They were charged with weapons possession, careless use, and breaches of firearms regulations, among other charges. Marine Atlantic has announced plans to change the seascape of the province. Vardy's Island is a large rock that measures less than a square kilometer right in the middle of the Port of Basque Harbor. As such, it creates navigation issues for large vessels coming and going. So, Marine Atlantic is going to blow it up. CEO Murray Huppman says they've been trying to figure out how to deal with it since 2009, and he calls Vardy's Island an obstacle.
2: The removal of the island will require a lot of dynamite, but quite simply. That's a simple solution. Like, we won't, but somebody will come in and blast all the rock out to about 10 meters depth, and then take the rock and move it.
1: Huppman says the removal will make navigation easier and allow larger vessels into the harbor. He says the project won't happen within the next 2 years, but it is on the horizon. A young man from Gander wants people to understand that there's more to see and do in his town than see come from away. Travis Wiseman says he feels like his community's identity is disappearing under the weight of the Broadway musical. The fourth season of Come From Away opens at the Gander Arts and Culture Center on Sunday. The show has been a massive hit, telling the story of how the town responded to thousands of stranded passengers after 9/11. Wiseman shared his thoughts about the theater hit in an op-ed for Munn's student newspaper, The Muse.
3: Instead of celebrating and commemorating what had happened in terms of our own like vernacular and local and oral histories, we were focusing more on this sort of narrative of come from away and like celebrating an idea of who we are instead of who we actually are and what had actually happened.
1: Wiseman sides with the musical as being a great tourism draw, but he hopes the tourists get out into the community more, meet the locals, and visit the sites for the history, and not just because of the musical about that history. That's your CBC News. I'm Andrew Hawthorne.
4: Well, hello, everybody. Welcome to a very special edition of Atlantic Voice. I'm Lindsay Bird, and we are coming to you live this afternoon from the Echo Podcast Summit in downtown Halifax. So, as we are all gathered here together in Halifax, we at Atlantic Voice now want to transport you and all of our listeners about 40-ish minutes away from here to a very special place. We are going to an institution that is an outlier in the world of nightclubs and restaurants. As we all know, places to eat and dance, you know, they last a couple years at best in this industry. But this spot has lasted decades, creeping up on a century now, and it has become a place synonymous with summer vibes in Nova Scotia. We are talking about the Shore Club. And the guy who had the tough job of hanging out there recently is my colleague, CBC Nova Scotia's Jeff Douglas. And I'm going to let Jeff take it over from here and take us into the magic of why this place works, all through the lens of one Saturday night.
5: At the the end of a road overlooking the cove in Tiny Hubbard's population 387 sits the last of Nova Scotia's great dance halls, the Shore Club. The family that runs it has hosted seafood suppers and put on dances every Saturday night for 80 years. Lobster and live music, that is it. Oddly, the people who work there actually like it. And it gets weirder. Here's one longtime bartender.
6: I can't recall anybody ever quitting here.
5: No one ever quits. It's very suspicious. So we are in the kitchen. It is the Saturday of the Victoria Day long weekend. And this is...
7: I'm Allison Hare McKinnon.
5: Allison, or Allie, as she known at the club, is a Shore Club veteran. When it comes to exactly how long she's worked there, however, it's kind of hard to get an exact answer.
7: So, yeah. Okay, so I don't really know. I've judged it against when Isla was born. So my youngest is going to be 18, so I would say about 17 years I've been doing this. She was just a baby, so, and she's now working here, so.
5: 17 years. That kind of tenure is the norm. Another norm, Allie and her daughter Isla are not the first members of their family to work here.
7: My grandfather also took tickets at the door, just like me. My mother, and then Joanne and I, and then my children, my three children also work here, and my niece. Yeah.
8: Amazing.
7: Yeah. That's all there is. There aren't any more kids.
8: There's no more generations yet.
7: No.
8: No more generations yet. No.
5: On this particular day, Allie is in early, spreading out the classic red and white checkered tablecloths for the sit-down lobster supper, which starts at 4:30. But then she will stay on and work the door at the dance, which starts precisely at 9:30. It is now noon. Her day will be 14 hours long. But apparently, this is exactly the kind of days that children in Hubbard's grow up dreaming about.
7: My kids used to play Shore Club, going to the Shore Club, working at the Shore Club. And they'd, you know, wear the aprons and the T-shirts. But the best quote was when my daughter said, "I can't wait to grow up so I can be a mom and work at the Shore Club." She works there now.
5: But why? Why? This club is not flashy. It is far from new. It has kind of a boxy marine-themed building. There's a semicircular Art Deco adjacent marquee over the front doors, which you get to by mounting a set of long, shallow steps emblazoned with a very large and quite weathered painting of a lobster. A not particularly lifelike lobster. So what is this Shore Club? Well, in 1946, a fellow by the name of Roy Harnish had a dream. See, he would build a dance hall. Reese Harnish is Roy's son.
9: Before the war, our family were the milk distributors for this area. Like, they had cows, and they delivered around the village. And then when the war ended, Farmer's Dairy was just coming on stream, and they bought out all the little dairies around the province. And so now they were the milk business, and tourism was just coming on stream after the war, and it was a really vibrant time. And another thing about the war was all of a sudden there were a lot of people out of work, you know, like had worked on the war effort, and labor was more available, and that's how this place got built in like 3 months.
5: And Luke is Reese's son, Roy's grandson.
10: The idea of him at that time, 27 or 29 years old, was willing to sort of sell out the dairy farm and build a dance hall at the end of a dead-end road in Hubbard's. It already had one dance hall on that road, and then there were, between here and Halifax alone, 13 other dance halls. That he thought that was a good idea. You know, it really speaks to his vision, I think.
5: So respect, yes, plenty of respect, but Luke didn't always accept the club would be his destiny.
10: For much of my life, my son's in the other room right now and he's hiding, but from his age, people would be saying to me when I was his age that, you know, this will be yours one day, like blah, blah, blah. And to me, I kind of resented that I had this like predestined future. I struggled with that for a few years, but ultimately, as I kind of matured and became an adult, I kind of understood a little bit deeper the value and the meaning of this place and really just truly began to love it. And also spending the days with my father here has been like a blessing. So he's my best friend. We talk every day.
5: Reese's connection to the club his dad built was more immediate because in the most literal sense, it was his home.
11: I mean, I grew up here, so until I was 9 years old, we used to live upstairs, and all my first memories were Shore Club. This sort of the unwritten rule was the kids weren't to be seen ever. So, you know, there might have had 200 people in here, but we would have different ways of sneaking in and getting up the stairs without being detected. And like the only kitchen in the building was, you know, our main kitchen. And we had a dumb waiter that went up and down between the two floors. And the kids could all get in the dumb waiter and go upstairs that way.
7: We have a couple around 5. Oh, we have some at 4:30. We have 4:30, but then at 6 is when...
5: Back in the kitchen, Allie is running through the supper reservations.
7: Like 10 and 13. And I hear that we have a stagette or a bachelorette coming, so that'll be fun.
5: Ah, yes. A bachelorette. They will spice up the Shore Club later. But for now, Allie and her kitchen partner, Charlene, are bracing themselves ahead of the second supper of the season.
12: So this is it. Victoria Day weekend. What do you have in the cup? What are you drinking, Charlene? Gotta ask.
13: Just a little bit of coffee.
12: And what is in the coffee?
13: What is in the coffee?
12: Oh! J.D. Shore JD at the Shore Club.
13: That's right. This is our... Yeah, this is... We usually have it half an hour before we open, and we sit down and enjoy a cup of coffee before the chaos.
12: Brilliant.
13: Yep.
12: Mama's little helper.
13: That's right.
5: As Mama's little helper does its thing, Allie preps the salads, including her favorite, the Greek.
13: So it's salt, pepper, oregano, basil, garlic, red wine, vinegar, oil, and then feta, then the pasta, red onion, tomato, cucumber, and then one more secret ingredient.
5: Oh, so clever. So clever to hold back that one secret ingredient. I can take comfort in knowing that I am far from the first to come away empty-handed recipe-wise. In fact, Reese says that a certain Southern gentleman, so cagey about his own 11 herbs and spices that went into making his fried chicken so famous, had the gall to ask Reese what went into the famous Shore Club coleslaw.
11: Actually, I think it was back in 1993, 83, I forget what year. But Colonel Sanders was here with all the franchisees from across Canada. And he liked our coleslaw so much, he wanted to trade secret recipes with us. And we just wouldn't have anything to do with it. So, but anyhow, he liked our coleslaw.
14: Is that a real story?
11: That is a real story.
14: Yeah. So Colonel Sanders, the real person, came in here and asked?
11: Yeah.
14: Yeah.
11: But he and Gilbert, our lobster cook, got along really well. And Gilbert had... The colonel out there cracking lobsters with him, and
14: was he cracking lobsters in that white suit?
11: He was. Well, we put a bib on him.
14: Right, yeah. But he was wearing that white suit.
11: He was wearing the white suit. Yeah.
5: Well, no matter how amazing the slaws and the salads are, there are no challengers to the real star of the Shore Club's supper. So revered that Reese, on his car, a bright red Kona, honors it with a personalized license plate. Lobster. Okay. Propane burners are firing up under a big open-air roof just outside the back door of the Shore Club kitchen.
15: My name's Craig Nelson. I'm the head lobster cook here. So we get all our pots out. We get them all filled up. We get the lobster pot, get all the ocean water filled up, ready to go. We get our white wine and garlic butter and our mussel pot over there on that separate burner, and just everything we'll need for processing through the night.
5: Now, your lobsters are held inside, right?
15: Yes.
5: In the tank. So how do you get them out during, like, is someone just running back and forth?
15: That's me. Oh, yeah. As the orders come in, so you'll see the machine over there prints the orders. I have a count that I keep track of how many lobsters I need. I get my bins there. I go back to the tank, get them out, however many I need, and in the pot they go for cooking.
5: How long have you been cooking lobster? You said 15 years?
15: 15 years, yeah.
5: How did you start?
15: So I was at a random party between Luke Harnish, the owner, and I had been here before in university. I'm like, Luke, that sounds like seems like an awesome place to work. You got any openings? And it just so happened, one guy from back here, the muscle guy, because usually one guy is confined to the muscles, he said, you know what? Our muscle guy just left. You want to give that a go? I said, absolutely. And I've been here ever since. Buddy, I got yours coming out right now. So you want to take the knuckle, or sorry, the claw, right about mid-claw there. You want to give it the old one, and then you just twist your wrist, two, and it pops that shell right off, and you can get at that claw meat. That's the one, too.
5: And when it comes to getting those critters out to the masses... Is it ready? Are we ready to go?
16: We're ready to rock and roll.
17: Hi, guys. How we doing? Do you have a reservation?
18: After Trish.
17: How many are you? Four?
18: Four. Okay.
5: The doors have opened. The salad boat, which is the salad bar in a boat, is stocked with the coleslaw that broke the colonel's heart. And the public are arriving. They are hungry. And Luke and Reese are trying to figure out where the heck they're going to put them all.
19: So we got a four, a four, a six.
20: Big table.
19: Yeah. We can't do any of the bigger tables in here, it looks like. I don't think.
5: In an establishment with a recruitment practice that includes tracking people down on the beach, giving them a t-shirt and a section to serve, Ali says their best friend, simplicity.
21: It's a three-item menu, you know, and you get your drinks and you get your dinner order, and then people head to the salad bar. It's just a repetitive and easy process.
17: All right, welcome, guys. Have you eaten here before?
22: No.
17: No? Where are you guys from?
22: Calgary.
17: Calgary. Oh, you just crossed paths with someone from Calgary on your way out, actually. So welcome to the Short Club. This is just our second night of our 90th season now.
22: Wow.
17: 80 of those have been inside of the Short Club, but 90 selling lobsters to the public.
21: And for you. So they're all pre-cracked, your claws, knuckles, and back tail, nice and easy to pull apart. Is there anything else you need?
17: When you get to the claw, take the thumb right out this way first, like rip it right off, and then that piece will come out, and then you'll just get all that meat in one shot.
21: Oh my gosh. Can I take some plates away here? Can I take that away for you? Come on, I can take that one too.
17: Do you guys want to go see the live lobsters before we leave?
23: Yes!
17: Yeah, come on out.
5: It's a bit busier than expected. The reservation book didn't have this many people coming in this early, but it is a killer day in Hubbard's and folks are flocking in. Luke and Ali are doing their best to work their way through the unexpected rush, and reinforcements are called in. But then, around 6 p.m.
14: What's happened?
13: Now that we have everybody in, it's like slowed right down. You know, Murphy's Law.
5: Ah, yes. Murphy's Law, indeed. And in a larger sense, it hasn't always been smooth sailing for the Shore Club and the Harnishes either. Reese remembers when the World Trade and Convention Center first opened in Halifax in 1985.
11: We were going almost, 7 days a week at one point there. And then when the World Trade Center came in Halifax, that changed everything. Like all of a sudden, convention business dried right up for us because they were all at the convention center. And so we had to do a little pivot at that point, and that's where we started our lobster suppers that we have today, and they've been very successful.
5: It is now after 7 p.m. Luke is standing in the middle of the dining room looking at his reservation book. He is sweating ever so slightly.
14: So what's happened?
19: We have three different bachelorette parties here for supper and the dance tonight, and here, but one was late and they showed up 20 minutes after we closed, but we're still going to take them at this point.
14: Okay,
19: so they're here. and the band's setting up, and we'll see if we can open on time.
5: Luke is quite calm, and that makes it easy to forget that the staff has to flip this sucker from dining room to dance hall within the next hour or so. That means that tables have to be stowed, the dance floor has to be debuttered, and the band has to be sound-checked, all somehow without disturbing our late bachelorette. Good thing the bartenders here are pros.
6: This place turns from a, especially if time is tight, this place turns from a dining hall to a dance hall in 20 minutes. It just, everybody goes at it, the tables are down, the floors are swept. 20 minutes later, everybody backs off and, oh, the dining hall's gone, ready for a dance. My name's Vic Schwartz, or Victor Schwartz. I started here in the early 1980s, 82, 83. I worked here behind the bar for 25 years. Around 2009, 2010, I retired from the bar.
0: Yeah, my name's Jim Schwartz, and I've been working here. This will be my 10th year bartending at the Shark Club.
5: Yes, Jim is Victor's son.
0: Since so many people have been here for so long, without any real cross-training, just through time and being here with each other and watching what the other does, everybody knows everybody else's job to a large degree. Like, you know, no one ever had to tell me where the tablecloths go or where the tables go or how to stack the chairs and how many to stack the chairs. It just kind of happens. Straight to work.
16: Yeah, chair, one, two, one, two, chair, chair.
5: The dining room is now the dance hall, and Reese is keen to get this show on the road.
18: All right, everybody ready?
19: No, we're not ready. We're just trying to figure out the soundboard, and we've got 6 minutes to do that, so...
14: That's perfect.
19: Yeah. but they'll figure it out. They're just downloading something because it's all the digital stuff these days.
5: That's the issue. Well, it may be all digital stuff these days, but when the Shore Club first opened its doors back in 1946, it was decidedly not. Here's Reese.
23: Well, late 40s, early 50s, it was all like the big band swing era. And, we had some great orchestras, Don Warner, Les Single, Lloyd Peach. So that was every Saturday night.
5: And it may have stayed big band, if not for one fateful day on Hubbard's Beach.
11: Dad was listening to the CBC radio one day, and this was in the early 60s when the Beatles started to come around, and he heard this band from Moncton, New Brunswick, the Gemtones. And they had just released their first single. So he got a hold of the Gemtones in Moncton, and that was when rock and roll hit the Shore Club back in, I'd say, 63, 64, maybe, somewhere around there.
5: Tonight, the popular cover band Big Fish is going to be on stage. But when Matt Mays comes to the Shore Club, he sells out in minutes. They are the busiest nights of the season. Last year, his residency with the Sheepdogs and Kathleen Edwards brought nearly 7,500 people into Hubbard's. And in 2016, it was a Matt Mays show that brought Jim Schwartz into the Shore Club for his very first shift.
0: It was pretty nutty. Dad came over here and borrowed an ounce pourer from the Harnishes a few nights before and gave me a little bit of training before the trial by fire, so I was luckier than most.
5: It is now around 9 p.m. As the crew puts those final touches on things inside, the lineup, which on some nights can contain up to 500 people, is forming. Tonight, early in the season, there's about 250 people lined up. Among them, you guessed it.
24: It's
14: very cute. Yeah. Is it someone's birthday? What's happening here?
25: It's a bachelorette.
24: Bachelorette.
25: That is our bride-to-be.
24: That is the bride.
14: Oh, yeah. Boy. So whose idea was it to come to...
24: This girl.
14: Yeah, the bride. Her
25: I'm the organizer. We talked about a few different options, and the bride was like, what about Halifax? Nova Scotia.
14: Where have you come from for this?
25: All Everywhere. Over. I'm from Vancouver, BC. We've got Saskatchewan.
24: Montreal.
25: Ottawa.
14: When you walked into this place, what was your thought like when you walk in?
25: Oh, we said it actually. We were like, oh, this just feels like community.
14: What did you think of the salad bar in a boat?
24: loved it. One of my favorite parts.
25: It's a salad boat.
24: Thank you.
25: You're welcome. Have fun.
5: Be patient, Bachelorette. Your wait will not be a long one. Allie is making fast work of that lineup.
1: Final two.
2: I love that. We're good.
1: Last one is the bride.
2: Woohoo!
1: Congratulations.
2: Have fun.
1: I love your establishment.
5: As Big Fish starts the party, the Bachelorettes charge the dance floor. Behind the bar, Jim is in his happy place.
3: So will it just be like this, Jim, the rest of the night now?
4: The whole night, yeah. We'll be lucky if we can hit the bathroom.
5: Even when he is so busy he might pee his pants, probably will, Jim loves it.

0: It's just so fun. There's not a night that I'm working behind that bar that I just don't have a smile glued on my face the entire time. My cheeks often hurt when I get off at 2 a.m. just from laughing and joking and smiling so much while I work.
1: And, well, and the other thing, too, is at times it doesn't really feel like a job because everybody here, including the bosses, are your friends. I mean, you grew up in the community with them. They're all your friends. You're all in it together. You know what you're supposed to do, and everybody just does it.
2: The goal isn't to make money. Like, we know we'll make money. Some days we do, some days we don't. But when you've been in a multi-generational business for so long, like, it's not the end of the world if you have a bad day. So what we really pride ourselves on and want to achieve, it's the experience that people have. And we really feel like we try to be ambassadors to a Nova Scotian experience that's unique. So lobster and music tend to be, I think, two of Nova Scotia's greatest exports. And that's what you get when you come here.
3: And Reese, well, Reese is standing by the fireplace halfway down the room, watching the people filling the dance floor that they have danced on for generations.
4: Well, actually, just Mother's Day just gone by. I had three tables, ladies in their 90s that used to come here dancing back in the 40s and 50s, and they tell you their stories, and the club was a big part of their life back then. And then, you know, their children came, and then their grandchildren came, and now their great-grandchildren are coming. And but each generation, they sort of take an ownership, like, this is my place, you know. And it's not uncommon for multi-generational families to be here in the same night.
5: That doesn't happen very many places.
4: No, it doesn't.
5: Do you think of your dad when you're here ever, or are you just too busy working?
4: Every night I say goodnight.
5: Would he'd be happy with how this is looking at 80?
4: I think so, yeah.
3: We can't know exactly what Roy Harnish envisioned when he built this place back in 1946. But by any definition, he was building a place to bring people together from near and far. And 80 years later, that is more important than ever. For Atlantic Voice, I'm Jeff Douglas in Hubbard's, Nova Scotia.
6: You have been listening to a documentary called 80 Years of Saturday Nights that was produced by Jeff Douglas. And just as it takes a community to run the Shore Club in Hubbard's, Nova Scotia, it takes a community to pull off Atlantic Voice. This week's episode had help from Rob Killorn, Murray Cullen, and Sean Cole, in addition to our amazing technicians here with us right now, Amy Johnston and Pat Martin. As always on Atlantic Voice, Natalie Dobbin is our senior producer. Ken McIntosh is the manager for the creative content unit at CBC. I'm show producer for Atlantic Voice, Lindsay Bird. 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Thank you so much for being with us today on Atlantic Voice. 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And every Sunday, we have a new documentary or story from the East Coast. Thank you so much for listening.
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11: Mosquitoes, wasps, and snakes may make you squirm, but Joe Wimpenny wants us to reframe creatures we tend to deem creepy, crawly, and threatening. The zoologist makes her case for nature's lesser-loved animals.
12: This is World Report. Good morning, I'm Jennifer Yoon.
13: A 9-month-old baby and her mother are pulled alive from the rubble in Venezuela. It's a rare moment of hope. Time is running out for rescue workers to find survivors almost 90 hours after twin earthquake hits parts of the country. The death toll has now climbed past 1,400. And as Jorge Barrera reports, for the living, the crisis is just beginning.
14: How does the future look? Black, says Jorgelis Rodriguez, who lives in the hard-hit state of La Guaira near the Simón Bolívar International Airport, which was also heavily damaged by the powerful twin earthquakes that rocked Venezuela. In voice and text messages over WhatsApp, the 49-year-old says she is sleeping in her car, which no longer runs, and had to send her two sons, 19 and 25, to another state because they can no longer live in their severely damaged apartment building. She is one of thousands of Venezuelans who've lost their homes and now face a future clouded by dust and debris. There are people sleeping in plazas and parks, says Jorge Rodriguez, president of Venezuela's National Assembly, during a statement aired on state television Saturday that urged people to go to government shelters to sleep or bathe.
15: La ayuda es poca o casi nada.
14: Jorgelis Rodriguez says they've received little help in her neighborhood, and she now wonders how she will survive with no car and no home, in an economy where she was already struggling to find work before the quake.
15: Entonces, imagínese, la situación se complica.
14: Imagine now, the situation just got more complicated for her and many others, she says. Jorge Barrera, CBC News, Cúcuta, Colombia.
13: The threat of all-out war continues to loom over the Persian Gulf this morning. Iran's Revolutionary Guard launched new missile and drone strikes against regional U.S. allies this morning. The attacks follow a weekend of intense U.S. airstrikes. Revolutionary Guard spokesperson Hossein Mohebi says Washington cannot be trusted and warns that Iran will not back down.
16: We have repeatedly said that if the enemy once again breaks its commitments or violates the ceasefire, our response will be stronger than before.
13: Kuwaiti officials report no damage after intercepting two ballistic missiles, but Bahraini authorities say an 8-story apartment building was heavily hit. Tehran says peace talks to end the conflict are now frozen, while U.S. President Donald Trump says if Iran continues to violate the interim deal, the Islamic Republic could cease to exist. Canada takes on South Africa in the knockout round of the World Cup this afternoon. It is the first time the men's national team has made it this far in the tournament. It's prompted thousands of fans to drop everything to get to the big game in Los Angeles. John Hernandez reports.
17: It may delay my retirement date by 6 or 9 months or a year, but it's worth it.
18: Colin Kilgour and his wife Kathleen have followed Canada from Toronto to Vancouver and now to Los Angeles. It'll likely be a $10,000 tab in the end, but the Toronto couple says the beautiful game runs in their blood.
17: We enjoy football, we enjoy supporting our country, and we enjoy supporting our men's and women's national teams.
18: Canada men's national team says at least 4,000 tickets were secured for fans through Canada Soccer, and likely many more people found tickets on their own. Josh Caldwell and his dad Mark originally planned on going to the round of 32 game in Vancouver, but their plans quickly changed on Wednesday when Canada lost to Switzerland, sending the team to Los Angeles for its knockout stage game against South Africa.
19: I mean, I was at Qatar and Switzerland games, and the energy was crazy, and when I found out we were in LA, I called my dad. I said, let's sell our tickets and buy these ones because Canada means more.
18: Canada's support group, the Voyageurs, says it expects as many as 25,000 Canadian fans in the stands, including both travelers and expats. John Hernandez, CBC News, Inglewood, California.
13: And the Canadian men's soccer team will have a key player back for that game this afternoon.
20: Now that we have Alfonso back and healthy and ready to perform, I think it's a big moment for the team and a big boost for the team. And in general, I think all the players pretty much that came into camp with little injuries are now really close to 100% and ready to perform at the highest level, which gives us a chance to be at our best in these matches.
13: Team Canada manager Jesse Marsh says captain Alfonso Davies is fit for today's game. He's been recovering from a hamstring injury. A cooler spring delayed the strawberry season in parts of eastern Canada this year, but the weather has not been all bad news. Lots of rain has produced a bumper crop of sweet berries. Kubina Oduro visited a farm east of Montreal to find out more.
0: You can't stop eating them.
21: Fruit farm owner Josiane Cormier says she spent the last 3 weeks eating the strawberries she grows. She says the wet weather has added a little sweetness to her crop.
0: We are right in the season. There is a lot of strawberries now. We have a lot of variety that we harvest right now. So

0: So we will check if they are still a little bit white. We will leave them to finish to ripe. We will really harvest only the fully ripe.
1: Food economist Mike von Massow says wherever you are buying your strawberries, a strong yield will bring the price down.
2: You know, many of the high food prices we've seen are because we've had difficult crops, whether that's in Canada or in other places. And now a good strawberry crop means that we should see more affordable and delicious strawberries.
1: Cormier says if you want your strawberries to last longer, keep them in the fridge. Don't wash them before because you want to keep them dry. And take them out the fridge a few hours before you eat them so they taste even better. Kubino Duro, CBC News, Montreal.
3: When it was first created, its hourglass waist and buzzy sound earned it the name Wasp, or in Italian, Vespa. 80 years later, the elegant little scooter has become an icon. Thousands of riders descended on Rome this weekend to celebrate the Vespa's anniversary. Megan Williams reports.
4: Here they come in the summer heat, like a cloud of wasps rising in the distance, then zipping past in bright red, sky blue, and the classic post-war Mimeshiko green, around the Colosseum and back again. Some in vintage leather helmets, some with flags fluttering from the back, all grinning as if they've discovered the secret to freedom.
5: It's a lifestyle. You go a little bit slower, you enjoy life a little bit more.
4: Says this man from Houston, Texas, who's been riding with his wife for 25 years, ever since they fell in love with what he calls a beautiful piece of artwork. It's not fast, but it buzzes, zips, and charms, and turns a humdrum commute into an act of style. Then with the film Roman Holiday, Audrey Hepburn and Gregory Peck sailing through Rome, the scooter became more than an affordable way of getting around. It became Italy on two wheels. The Vespa was born in Tuscany in 1946, when Italy needed cheap, simple transportation after the war. And its step-through frame made it accessible to skirt-wearing women.
6: It's a friendship thing, you know. Look at the representation here for this 80th anniversary. It's inclusive.
4: Says this Australian Vespa lover, who's traveled here with three friends for the celebration. These days, Vespa's parent company, Piaggio, has had a tougher ride, with worldwide sales down last year. But this weekend in Rome, you wouldn't know it. 80 years on, the wasps are still buzzing. Megan Williams, CBC News, Rome.
3: And finally...

he may not be putting on the Ritz quite like Gene Wilder and the monster in Young Frankenstein anymore, but comedy legend Mel Brooks hits a massive milestone today. He turns 100 years old. Before directing The Producers and Spaceballs, Brooks started out in the early days of television writing for Your Show of Shows. He's now one of only a handful of people to win all of the major American Entertainment Awards, an Emmy, a Grammy, an Oscar, and a Tony.

0: That is the latest national and international news from World Report. I'm Jennifer Yoon. This is CBC News.
1: With your Environment Canada weather update, I'm Andrew Hawthorne. For Newfoundland today, sunny in the morning, 40 to 60% chance of showers later in the afternoon, a risk of thundershowers in central with a high of 21. Tonight, cloudy in the east, 60% chance of showers elsewhere, some fog patches and lows of 9 to 12. For Labrador, sunny, 40% chance of showers later in the afternoon, a high of 27. Tonight, 40% chance of showers, a low of 12 degrees. I'm Andrew Hawthorne.
2: Good morning. On this 28th of June, I'm Pia Chattopadhyay, and this is the Sunday Magazine. The Canada-US-Mexico joint review is just days away, and our Sunday politics panel is here to set up the stakes for CUSMA. That's first up. And then, summer's here, so are the wasps. But step away from the swatter. A zoologist will make her case for learning to love the animals so many of us loathe. In hour two, your waste is his work. You'll meet the self-described G-man who's lifting the lid on our

ties to trash and what our garbage really says about us. And later on, her journalist son was killed by ISIS, and years later, she decided to meet one of the men involved. Diane Foley will share what that taught her about the value of dialogue across unthinkable divides. It all starts right now on the Sunday Magazine.

0: In just a few days, Canada's free trade deal with the United States and Mexico hits a mandatory joint review deadline, and it's highly unlikely a CUSMA renewal will be signed on July 1st. Prime Minister Mark Carney will be meeting with the presidents of the United States and Mexico on Canada Day to talk trade. And as the race to diversify and shore up Canada's economy continues, Ottawa is fast-tracking some national projects. Our Sunday politics panel is here to take the temperature of it all. Rob Russo is the Canada correspondent for The Economist, and Shannon Proudfoot is a features writer in the Globe and Mail's Ottawa Bureau. Rob and Shannon, good morning.
1: Hello, Pia.
0: Hi. Shannon, everyone expects a July 1st deadline for the CUSMA review to come and go. It means the deal would carry on as is for now. Prime Minister Mark Carney has said no deal is better than a bad deal. But I'm wondering, what are the political consequences for the Prime Minister if this review deadline comes and goes?
2: Well, in the bigger picture, the fate of CUSMA matters enormously because Carney's not wrong, and it's not just political spin when he says that Canada currently has the best deal of any country on U.S. tariffs, because CUSMA acts like an umbrella that shields us from the vast, vast majority of the worst of it. So were the U.S. to just rip that up, it would be very, very bad indeed. All the damage that we've been worried about for a year and a half that hasn't kind of come to rest on the Canadian economy yet starts to move into action. At the same time, you have opposition leader Pierre Poilievre, the Conservative leader, very sensibly for an opposition leader, out there saying, look, this guy said he could handle Trump. Like, where's the deal? I think that's a bit of a hard argument for him to make to the Canadian public, with the simple fact that Trump is the X factor here, and everyone has seen how he operates for a decade. So I think it's a little bit hard to look at a situation that involves Trump and an adversary and invite people to blame the adversary for the outcome, because people have seen what happens. But you also, it's a constantly moving target with the US, right? Like, to try to keep up with the statements, even out of the central players, like Trump, his trade representatives, the US ambassador, you get different things by the hour, because I think they're sort of trying to precondition the negotiating positions to act like, you know, they don't want anything we have, they're not worried, when in fact that this will all get settled when it is to the U.S. self-interest. So I sense that there's a bit of a strategic waiting game on the part of the Canadian government to sort of, until those conditions establish themselves.
0: Okay, so Rob, Shannon just mentioned the messaging coming out of the U.S. side. I want to ask you about something coming from the Canadian side, and it came from Canada's ambassador to the U.S., Mark Wiseman, who recently said to Canadians, take a deep breath and relax, that everything will be okay. Is he right? Is everything going to be okay?
1: Well, we all hope so. I think his words were meant to be soothing. And I think that he's being told by some of the people that he meets with in the administration that we'll eventually get to some sort of arrangement. In between now and then, though, we have no end of angst, no end of economic, I would say near devastation in parts of the country, and real sort of uncertainty that's handcuffing us. So yes, I think that we will eventually get there. In the interim, are we prepared? Are we prepared for these, he calls it strategic chaos, because he's a very stable genius. Of course, I'm talking about Donald Trump. The strategic pandemonium is what it is. Are we prepared for him to do things between now and the time that we actually get to an agreement, such as unilaterally declare that he is going to withdraw from the CUSMA, that he's serving 6 months' notice that the thing is going to be over? Nobody expects him to actually follow through on that, but would anybody be surprised? This is if he said to Canada and Mexico, that's it, I'm tearing the thing up, prepare for that. Because this is the guy that did say that on a Tuesday he was going to erase Iran from the map. So are we prepared for that? Are we prepared for something that I think is a far more serious concern for Canada, or would be? I don't see that it's going to happen, but he cuts a bilateral deal with Mexico, and all of a sudden Canada doesn't have a deal and it's left to negotiate alone without the added weight of a Mexican partner kind of triangulating Washington. So we are going to have some real bumps in the road. In the interim, there's ugliness all around us. There are parts of the country, I think primarily Ontario, and places like Jonquière, places like Windsor, places like the interior of BC, and places in Atlantic Canada where there's logging that are really feeling the effects of this uncertainty.
0: Rob, let me ask you this. Given that there are going to be bumps ahead and we don't know which way Trump is going to go in the end, although most people don't think he's going to rip up this this deal in its entirety, how bad is that if you want to invest in our country?
1: Well, we're already seeing the effects of it. The Japanese ambassador said a couple of months ago that the biggest producers of automobiles in Canada, which are the Japanese, Toyota and Honda, they produce, I think, around 850,000 cars or automobiles annually in Canada, that investment, that continued investment in Canada would be at odds if there was no access to the United States, because the great majority of those RAV4s and other very popular cars that are produced here in Canada go to the United States. So that uncertainty exists already. It's having a chilling effect. You know, it's a very, very strange economy when you look at Canada's economy. In the eastern part of the country, as former governor of the Bank of Canada, Stephen Poloz, has put it, we've got our feet in the snow, and in western part of the country, we've got our head in the oven. But it's really, really chilly in the fridge right now.
0: Shannon, I want to ask you a little bit more about Mark Carney and what's going on his landing with Canadians to this point. He was the governor of the Bank of Canada during the global financial crisis. He was the governor of the Bank of England during Brexit, had to deal with the economic fallout after that referendum. Many Canadians like Mark Carney. Many of them voted for Mark Carney because of those economic bona fides. If this CUSMA stuff drags on, by which I mean there's no renewal, it keeps going on and on, do you think Canadians' views of him will shift if there's no deal in the short to medium term?
2: I think it could very well, but that's a multi-front issue. This summer feels to me like sort of the moment things get hard, the moment things are much more complex and difficult for him, which I know sounds sort of bananas because like last summer was not a picnic with Trump openly threatening us, but there's so many sort of chickens coming home to roost now. There is that. Can he show progress in what is a fundamentally unstable, unpredictable environment? I mean, just this week we saw him say, I think it was his year-end press conference where he said, like, look, a deal will be reached leader to leader between me and Trump. He was sort of echoing what Trump and some of his representatives had said. But he said, I've seen that you can have no deal and then suddenly the stars align and you have a deal. So he's nodding at the unpredictable quality of it. But there's all sorts of other things now where I think Canadians are going to want to start to see him showing his work. He still enjoys really, really high approval ratings. It's important to note that. So there's no sense yet that people have lost faith. But there are things like, you know, major projects coming online or shovels starting to go in ground. The things that he sought to highlight at his year-end press conference, like the stuff he wants to put in the window as signs of progress, you know, housing starts. I think he noted about 4,000 affordable housing starts. So incremental progress on these big, big buckets of needs that he identified and Canadians evidently agreed with as being weaknesses in our economy. But those are very, very slow ships to turn around on major projects. And this idea, I think his broad economic plan is a rising tide lifts all boats. And so that if we can make different elements of the Canadian economy that have been quite anemic, if we can sort of work those muscles more, get more productive, sell more of our stuff, have more trade partners, that everyone will benefit from that. That is a very, those are slow gears to move until Canadians can feel that difference in their community, in their paychecks. And so in the meantime, he's still making a bid for patience. And I think patience in politics requires that you're out there routinely explaining to people the incremental progress they should credit you with, what's next. So I do think there's some danger zone of like when you walk on water, that is a long way to fall. And I think Mark Carney came into politics walking on water. And this summer is the time when people, I don't know what the right analogy is, and I'm not going to ruin it by trying to do something with a yacht club there, but like this summer is the time when people are going to say, okay, like money where your mouth is, buddy, we put a lot of faith in you. Like, what are we getting from this?
0: Yeah. One of the things that critics have been saying about this government, and it's sort of amping up, is that the Liberals suffer from announcementitis and stumble on the execution. And so, as you say, Shannon, going into the summer, the Prime Minister probably has to double down on that, right?
2: Yeah, that. And also, I'm going to say something that's going to sound a bit shallow. Like, I'm always wary that when we talk about politics, it can be really seductive to talk about comms, to talk about politics as war games, that if you can just position things right for people, you can convince them of something. And that's fun, but it's hollow, right? But in this case, I actually think the government has a substantial comms weakness, and it is to connect the dots for people. If the idea is we build mines or ports in all sorts of far-flung corners of this country, or we sign trade deals with countries all the way across the world, and somehow that makes your life better, I think this country, or pardon me, I think this government and its prime to the point of almost only spokesperson is Mark Carney, is not doing a great job of giving Canadians the and then dot, dot, dot. Like he seems to think the economic plan is self-evident and the benefits of it are self-evident. And I think they need to be explaining more how this plan connects to people's lives. You can sort of see them have like what I've come to think of as their affordability day, like capital A, capital D, where they go out and talk about affordability. But I don't think that's really where the energy is. And then they go back to this broader kind of macroeconomic narrative, but they're not connecting the two. And I mean that because it actually is a substantial policy question that they have to explain to the public to bring them along.
0: Rob, let me ask you about these nation building projects. The federal government just this past week named three northern projects. And we just have to keep in mind that that doesn't mean that these are like just full steam ahead. These are to speed up approvals for major infrastructure projects considered under the nation building sort of label. What is the government signaling about its priorities with these projects?
1: Well, that they are ready to build the infrastructure to get us to the infrastructure. What those roads mean, and I think Ontario did one this week as well with an announcement that they would build a road to get to the Ring of Fire, is that these are all foundational investments. They are needed to get us to where we need to go so that we can build the infrastructure that will diversify our economy. But I think that that underscores a challenge for the Prime Minister. I think it's a challenge that he's acknowledged, but not explained in detail, in that there is going to be an interregnum, a period of 5 to 10 years, where it's going to be very, very difficult for Canada if we do not increase our trade with the United States, not just maintain what we have, but if we do not increase our trade with the United States, it's going to be very difficult for us to ignore the economic gravity, the forces of gravity that pull us north-south. And these projects are going to take a long, long time. You mentioned announcementitis. I think in many ways, that's what the government suffers from. I think it also suffers, as Shannon said, with a failure to actually spell out in detail what some of these announcements mean. We saw that this week when the federal government ended up, and Mark Carney, carrying the can for what sounded like a scheme to bail out developers who had built too many condos for investors who were trying to flip condos in British Columbia to try and make money. It turns out it's not exactly that at all, but we were left with no end of confusion and the feeling that the federal government was trying to actually, or well, not trying to, but was going to end up influencing a market that might have seen condos get to people cheaper than they would have if the federal government intervened. So there's some confusion. And there's the reality. There's the reality that we could be in for some very tough sledding over the next 2 or 3 years if we don't get a deal with the United States.
0: So Parliament's out. It means MPs are back in their home ridings, spending more time there. This is usually the time of year that they're there in their home ridings. And they could be, and they probably will be to some extent, talking about those economic things and trying to explain how projects of national interest are going to help you down the line. But we also know that the Alberta referendum is in the offing in the fall. Lots of Liberal MPs headed to the Calgary Stampede. I think it's something like 1/5 of Liberal MPs. Shannon, what is the message they need to be sending to Albertans over the summer? I guess both on the economic front, because that is part of the separation, you know, push in Alberta, especially to the majority in that province, because they don't vote for the federal Liberals.
2: Yeah, I was going to say that is tricky messaging coming from the Liberals as opposed to someone like Pierre Poilievre, who would be a more naturally persuasive voice, presumably to a large majority of Albertans in general, particularly those who might be leaning separation way. I think some of the answer is contained in like the very strange conflict in Danielle Smith's own comments around this, right? She talked, I think, in the very same address or the press conference the next day in which she announced this referendum on a referendum, about how much better things are for Alberta under Mark Carney's government as compared to Justin Trudeau's. And I get the feeling that that is both policy that is both concrete. We will build you things. We are in on the idea of a pipeline, you know, with carbon capture, and also vibes. And I'm not saying that in a reductive or snide way, a feeling that you guys are valued, you guys are valid, we're not going to use you as a punching bag. And so she's talked about how much different that is under this government than the previous government. And so I think the message has to center on that. Like, look, we want to do business with you guys. Our project is all about selling Canada's wealth and riches across the world. You have a lot of that in your ground. We are here to do that. I think it's that kind of message. But the conflict is contained in the fact that Danielle Smith acknowledges all that. And there's still some amount, although I still think we have to be careful as we talk about this all summer, in not overstating how much separatist sentiment there is in Alberta. It is still a very small, slight minority of the population. It's not an enormous groundswell. And so I kind of want to put that in context, but that seems to be animated by a feeling of, you know, perpetual Western alienation, but also a more specific version of it that took hold under Justin Trudeau. So the message has to be, you're welcome. We want your stuff. We want you to sell your stuff. But it's tricky because a lot of the separatist cause and a lot of the messaging rests on misinformation and disinformation. And so I do not, like, as a journalist, as a person interested in truth, I have no idea how we combat that on a societal level, because we know that people respond emotionally to information that aligns with what they already think. So it is a very fine line for a Liberal government or a random MP to come in and try to correct that record without making people feel unheard or sort of entrenching themselves further. It's a really, really fine needle to thread.
0: Yeah, Rob, Shannon's point, you know, I'm of the West. I spent a lot of time in the West, and those sort of vibes Shannon talks about, those are longstanding, and they don't just rest in the, you know, acute separatist corners. A lot of people in Saskatchewan and Alberta don't like Ottawa very much. And it's been longstanding, yes, exacerbated under the Justin Trudeau years. But if you're a Liberal, federal Liberal MP, and you got to go out there and say, hey, I'm trying to convince you that you should vote to not have another referendum, that Canada's a good deal for you. What do you say to people?
1: I think you're going to have to say something more than we love you and that you've got a great deal here. I think this is shaping up into a choice between taking a leap I know that referendum, it's a referendum on a referendum, but the other option is the status quo. And I'm not sure that's enough to actually snuff this thing out. I do believe it's enough to win. I don't think that the separatists are going to carry the day, but there is a slice and a large slice of what Jason Kenney calls frustrated federalists. And they're looking for a reason to be enthusiastic about voting to stay in Canada. And you're going to have to offer those frustrated federalists something that recognizes that Alberta, whereas Quebec is distinct by language and culture, Alberta is distinct by its prosperity, by how much it contributes economically to Canada, as is Saskatchewan as well, I would say. So what are you going to do in a situation where Alberta, with 5 million people, has 6 senators, and New Brunswick, with 890,000 people, has 10? What are you going to do? Can you offer them something on equalization that doesn't require a constitutional amendment? Is this the intervention that at some point in the campaign, Mark Carney is going to make, whereas we will make you a promise of some sort of renewal that recognizes the role Alberta plays in our economic development? I think that that's what a lot of federalists are looking for. It's not just a pipeline. I think it's something beyond that.
0: Okay. I want to round back to where we sort of started, because, and that is the U.S.-Canada relationship, because this week, of course, our country is celebrating its 159th birthday on July the 4th. The U.S. is going to have this blowout party to mark its 250th birthday. Shannon, last July 1st and leading up to that, and even after that, it was all this sort of elbows up stuff for Canada. What are your thoughts a year later as we take stock of the long history between our two countries?
2: It's so interesting because it was so acute last year. Like, if you'll remember, every time there was a tariff deadline, it was an all-day news event, at least for our kind, and we would be, you know, glued to it. And this year, I feel like it's sort of subsided to a hum in the sense that the reality of it is no less dangerous. In fact, as we were talking about at the very beginning with the Kuzma review, it's in fact more dangerous right now. There is more risk, but you kind of, you can get used to anything after a while, right? Like you injure a part of your body and after a while that sort of becomes a chronic thing rather than acute. But you can also see that feeling, that shift settling in. Like I think Pew Research had reporting out this past week polling, only a third of Canadians view the U.S. favorably, which has dropped more than 20 points since 2 years ago. And I feel that, like as a citizen, there's a sense that things are not going back to the way they were. You know, a fluke can happen. They voted for Trump once, fine. They voted for him twice, knowing exactly what they were getting. And God knows what the state of the U.S. will be at the end of his second term. And so I'm not going to use the word rupture because we all know who likes to use that as a political talking point all the time. But there is something that is not going back. But the question is, where do we go from here? Because the reality is still that there's a very good reason Canada sends 75% of its exports, I believe, to the US, to the giant right next door. And so I keep thinking that Carney's talk of reorienting ourselves toward the rest of the world, of finding more dance partners, it sounds so hopeful, right? It sounds like a way to rebuild out of a wartime moment, but it is going to be so much harder to get there and to live in that than that kind of lofty rhetoric suggests. And so, like, all I can say is I think we're sort of in this liminal state where we know things are not going back. We will never, I don't think, view them quite the same way, but there's still a reason we have been such close partners living next door. And I guess that it's the what comes next that is the big question. How do we live inside of both of those realities at once when they're in such tension, when the leadership of the U.S. is still so fundamentally erratic that you can only count on something good happening when it's in their self-interest? It's a very sort of fractured kind of like limbo-like state right now.
0: Hmm. Okay, we'll leave it there for today. Thank you both very much.
1: Take care now.
2: Thank you.
0: Rob Russo is the Canada correspondent for The Economist, and Shannon Proudfoot is a feature writer in the Globe and Mail's Ottawa Bureau. By the way, on Canada Day, July the 1st, there will be extensive coverage of the celebrations from Parliament Hill and beyond. You can listen here on CBC Radio, hosted by Catherine Cullen and Elamine Abdel-Mahmoud. That begins at 11 a.m. Eastern.

0: I'm Pia Chattopadhyay. 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So at last, summer is once again here, which means that more and more of us are getting outside to explore and enjoy. But alongside the flowers, the forests, and the lakes come the mosquitoes, the wasps, and the snakes. They're creatures that make a lot of us squirm, reach for the swatter, or simply just run. But Joe Wimpenny wants us to rethink the animals we tend to write off as creepy, crawly, and threatening. The zoologist makes her case for embracing the value of nature's lesser-loved creatures in her new book. It's called Beauty of the Beast. Joe, hello. Thanks for joining us.
1: Thanks so much for having me. Great to be here.
0: Let's start with the cover of your book. Let me just describe it. It has a giant wasp on it, replete with hair, legs, and stinger. And your connection to the wasp, I understand, goes quite deep. So what was your and your family's relationship with wasps when you were growing up?
1: Oh, my goodness. The book is actually dedicated to my brothers with the hope that they will stop killing wasps. So they have been lifelong wasp haters. So one of my brothers lives in California and he gleefully tells me about all of the wasps that he is catching in his traps. My other brother sprays them with hairspray, which I'm horrified about because he says that that stops them releasing their pheromone. And, you know, I am really trying to get them to rethink. So, I mean, almost this book is just for them.
0: A lot of people, like it or not, are in your brother's camp when it comes to wasps. They don't like them. They find them at best a nuisance, at worst very scary, and they should be put to their demise. But nonetheless, you have changed your views, Joe. So make the case. Like, what do you say to your brothers and others who join them in their dislike for wasps?
1: There are many things. So firstly, there are lots of different species of wasps, and that's one thing. And only a fraction of them are the wasps that we tend to think of as the nuisance wasps. And those are the social species, the stripy, black and yellow, the ones that are protecting their nests and they're protecting the queen's babies. And they're just being defensive. You know, they see us as nothing more than these lumbering, naked apes, which are getting too close to a nest and therefore too close to the precious babies inside. But there are lots of other different species of wasps. So there are tiny wasps that are evolved in this incredible partnership with figs. And so figs are actually pollinated by a group of wasps. And there are other wasps which are actually important in wine production. So if you like a glass of nice wine, you also have wasps to thank for that. There are all of these ways that wasps are just going about their business. And the things that they do are really, really beneficial for us. And I think I've not touched on yet, which is probably the biggest benefit for us potentially, is their pest control. So wasps are predators. They are going out there. They are killing other little bugs, all of the ones that we don't want in our garden also. So they will happily predate aphids and cabbage white caterpillars, all sorts of other little larvae, which will happily eat all of our plants and fruits and vegetables. And wasps will just take them routinely. You know, if we didn't have wasps, we would soon notice because all of these pests would just build up. Hmm. So they're out there just doing all of this for free. And they really don't deserve enough appreciation as far as I'm concerned.
0: Okay, so you could have written a book, Joe, you could, about the pandas or koalas or the dolphins, things that we tend to say categorize as good animals. But you have set out to convince us that we need to be convinced by people like you to who are championing the world's less than loved creatures. So what made you want to take up this cause? You're like, you know what? There's not good and bad. We need to pay attention to the bad. Why'd you want to do that?
1: I just think it is such an overly simplistic view of the world. For one, there's no kind of scientific basis. So my background is scientific. And there is so much beauty and complexity to what animals do that just lumping them into good and bad is, it's overlooking so much. But I also just object to the type of language that we use to describe certain animals. So one of the main motivations for me writing this book was actually this frustration that I get every single year when the tabloid press runs these really sensationalist headlines, you know, about whatever it is. It might be wasps in the summer, that they call vicious or bad-tempered, whatever it is. And then come late summer, autumn, it'll be spiders. And here in the UK, they will shout about millions of sex-starved spiders invading our homes. And, you know, it's just, it's not appropriate. You know, gulls get a very bad time of it. They're often called terrorists. Hmm. So animals are often said to be terrorising us. Or they're psychopaths, and gulls are called psychopaths. And, you know, this language is just not appropriate to be using with animals. You know, we're all of those things, or we can be all of those things. But this anthropomorphism, it comes so naturally to us. Hmm. It's just not helpful for thinking about animals as they actually are. And, you know, we're living through a terrible time when it comes to biodiversity and species loss and our relationship with the natural world. And we're losing a connection, that a long-standing fundamental connection that we've had with the natural world. And continuing to sort of propagate these ideas of animals being humans in either positively or negatively anthropomorphized ways is just, it's only going to continue that relationship. So that's one of the fundamental things that I'm trying to challenge.
0: As you try and change hearts and minds about this, you take this two-pronged approach. You appeal to the brain and then the heart. So let's start with the brain. You say the way we think about animals, as you just mentioned, has a significant impact on the natural world. And one example you use is wolves. So take me into that example. Explain the argument you're making.
1: Everyone has this idea of the wolf as like the big bad creature, the lone wolf that prowls around on the edges of our villages and on the edges of our imaginations and threatens us. And so I wanted to say, well, what's the scientific truth of this? And in the last 40 or so years, there's been so much research into animal minds that there is now this amassing evidence. So we can actually say, well, are wolves capable of any of these behaviours? And I should say that when we think about animals as villains, we're attributing them some pretty impressive cognitive abilities. Hmm. So, you know, it's very easy to say that an animal is evil or whatever. But if you actually think about what's needed to be capable of being an evil, malevolent individual, then you need to be capable of something called theory of mind, which is understanding what another organism believes about the world. You need to be capable of that so that you can manipulate it. You need to be able to plan ahead, to plan your behavior and adapt to situations and problem solve. And you know, there are armies of researchers out there who are trying to find evidence of these abilities in, you know, what we tend to think of as the smart, brainy animals. And so far, there are no other animals that excel in these abilities like we do, which of course, you know, we shouldn't expect that there would be. But so that's the approach that I took with the wolf and the other animals in that book.
0: Yeah. And when we talk about wolves and others that you documented, many examples are how the hunting of apex predators to near extinction has done such damage to ecosystems around the world. You know, Joe, that wolf populations have been reintroduced in parts of North America and in Europe. What effect has that had on those local ecosystems?
1: Yeah, so the really famous example is what's gone on in Yellowstone National Park. Wolves were reintroduced after a long period of being absent. And I think a lot of people are familiar with this story of this transformation that has happened over the period that wolves have been there. It's thought of as a sort of cascading effect whereby once you re-establish the apex predator, then animals that, well, did very well when the apex predator wasn't around, their populations can then be controlled. So without wolves, deer just run amok and they eat pretty much every living green thing. So they really overgraze because they've got no fear. They've got no predator. And one of the key things that apex predators like wolves do is not only directly hunt animals, but they also create this environment of fear. So they're actually making animals, the big sort of herbivores and their prey animals, act a little bit more carefully. You know, they're sort of a bit more vigilant. It means they don't stay in one place and keep overgrazing in one area. They're sort of moving around a bit more. And so this combination of things is thought to have really sort of transformed Yellowstone, although it should be said that other animals' populations have also increased at the same time. So there are other predators there. So it might not be that wolves are responsible for all of the benefits, but undoubtedly, once you re-establish a key apex predator, then you see this cascade of effects through the food chain, and it just rebalances everything.
0: Okay, so let's use an example that you're trying to convince us, Joe, sort of through the heart. You use vultures as an example of how we can learn to love creatures we generally dislike or hate in some circumstances. Joe, I got to say, like, vultures to me are very terrifying. They're scary looking. They're not cuddly. All the things that you said that humans attach ourselves to. So tell me, you spent time with vultures, so convince me that they're not terrifying. Tell me about how you feel about them, why I should feel differently about them.
1: Yes. So vultures, I mean, I think I tend to think or maybe have a preconception of them as being a bit creepy. You know, people think they're ugly.
0: Yeah.
1: They're associated with death. So that's like the key thing which goes against them. They look the way they do because of this incredibly amazing set of adaptations, which is down to them being associated with death. So they are the only living land-based scavenger who actually completely relies on eating carrion. So there are other animals like crows or dogs or what, you know, lions or whatever, which will happily graze on dead animals if they come across them. But vultures can only eat dead meat. So they've evolved this incredible set of adaptations. And so like the bald head, which people think makes them look ugly, that's an adaptation for keeping things clean. The sort of gait that they have, it all goes together into making them these incredible scavengers. And so they fulfill a really, really important role in the environment because they're basically cleaning up.
0: They're trash collectors, nature's trash collectors.
1: They absolutely are. And they're so good at it that they are almost like a filter on the environment because their constitutions are so tough. Like some of them have stomach acid, which is basically on a par with battery acid.
0: Wow.
1: Like they can digest pretty much, you know, anything. One species of vulture, the bearded vulture, it actually will eat bone. Like it is that tough that it can swallow shards of bone and actually break them down. And that means that any pathogens which are living in carrion, and of course there are going to be lots and lots of those, especially if it's not completely fresh, they are just taken out in the vulture's stomach. Hmm. So, you know, what they're doing is cleaning up the environment. They're making sure that anything that's rotting doesn't get into our food system, actually, and our waterways. And so it's a vital, vital service. So that was kind of my perception before I started writing the book. I knew they were important. But once I got to meet them, I realized that they had this whole other side as well. They're not just animals that do good for us. Hmm. That's kind of the brain aspect.
0: You say they're playful too, Joe.
1: They are playful. I got to meet some at a captive breeding center in Wales, which is not your typical kind of place for vultures. And so they have some hand-reared birds and they have some wild populations and they're breeding from them with the ultimate aim of reintroducing species because vultures are in, well, lots of species of vultures are actually in real trouble in various places. But yeah, I got to meet some Andean condors up close, which are magnificent birds and extremely curious and playful. They have different personalities. You know, they look at you. It's kind of like a similar look to what I experienced with the crows that I was studying for my PhD. Like, you can tell there's something going on in there, you know? And so people have started talking about vultures as potentially being a model, another model group of birds that we should be studying for intelligence and cognitive abilities because they share a lot of the same characteristics as groups of birds that like the crows or like the parrots. They'd be really, really interesting to study, but, you know, not many people have looked at them in that way.
0: I don't want to demonize animals because that's not what you are here to do and I'm not here to do either. But you do kind of talk about the flip side, Joe, if I can put it that way. Animals most people love, otters, dolphins, penguins, you myth bust around animals like that. What are some surprising things you learned about them.
1: Yeah. Yeah, I felt it was important to flip things around and take the opposite approach as well. So yeah, not just why should we rethink the bad guys, but what's the truth to the animals that are widely beloved? And honestly, I think if people really knew what some of these creatures are like, they might rethink them. I mean, that's kind of the hope. All of the traits that we don't think are positive traits in people, you can find them in the animal kingdom. And it just so happens that a lot of them are in these species, which tend to be mammals. So they tend to be kind of bigger brained, or birds. So otters, for example, and sea otters in particular, you know, males will, they will kidnap females' pups sometimes. So they're very, very violent, males, the otters, to start with. They will sometimes just sort of kidnap their babies and sort of hold them hostage. And then while the mother's hunting, she'll come back with the food, and then she has to basically give the food to the male to get her pup back. And then things, I suppose, that other that people might not know so much, like butterflies are animals that people seem to think are quite morally pure. You know, they're very beautiful. They're always thought of as beautiful. But do people really know that they like to eat poo? You know, they spend a lot of their time eating poo or vomit. Uh-huh. Pee, you know, they've got no problem. They get really good nutrients from those sorts of things. But, you know, I think people would be much happier to have a butterfly land on them than they would to have a fly land on them.
0: Yeah, we say it's good luck.
1: But actually, maybe you need to know a bit more about them. And I don't want to demonize them at all. Like, I don't want to bring down people's perceptions of the good animals. It's more about kind of uplifting the others and getting to a point where we consider them for what they are and for the amazing things that make them animals.
0: That might be a tall order, because it's hard to change minds and feelings because they're deep-seated. It's not just like it's conditioned, it's culture, it's narrative, it's storytelling over generations, how we see them in pop culture and all those things. How do you think we should change minds? How, I mean, interviews like this help. I get that. But they're pretty deep-seated views of certain animals that we have.
1: Yes, it is a tall order, but I like a challenge. Mm-hmm. And I think it can be done. I think one key thing is starting really early. So, you know, a lot of the fears are instilled in children, and they're things that they pick up from their parents or caregivers or at school. They kind of go through a period very young when they're fascinated by creepy crawlies and bugs and spiders. And they, you know, there's good evidence that they want to be around them, and they want to look at them and all of these things. And then somewhere between the ages of sort of 4 and 8, they pick up on social cues, and they start to associate these animals with, you know, seeing someone saying something nasty about it or showing fear towards it. So there's definitely things that can be done there.
0: Yeah, it's hard to teach a kid that a spider is lovable when you go grab the shoe and kill it when it comes into your house. They would pick up on that.
1: Right. And I imagine it can be very difficult if you have a real phobia to try and control that. But the other thing I was going to say is experience. So again, there's good evidence that people who come into contact with things like insects more in their day are actually less fearful of them, and they view them much more positively. So, for example, studies of people who garden regularly have found that they think of insects as a group much more positively than people that don't. And again, having kind of like hands-on experience in schools for children to just see animals that they might not otherwise can just really help. And so it's about kind of knowing more about what's out there, crafting new stories. You know, we don't always have to typecast the snake as the evil one, you know, the wolf is the deceptive villain.
0: Big bad one, yeah.
1: Yeah, exactly. Like, we can change that.
0: Yeah, little Miss Muffet doesn't need to sit on her tuffet.
1: No, she doesn't. She could invite the spider down and they could just share something together. But let's make new stories and let's try and overcome these things.
0: So, you know, it's that time of year where we Canadians are all getting more into the outdoors as the weather gets nicer. That means we do encounter, because they're out doing their thing, more the creepy crawlies or even the big beasts, depending where we are. So as we head into the season here in Canada, what do you want us to think about differently when we get out there? What do you want us to take notice of differently during these encounters, whether it's a spider or whether it's a wolf? How do you want us to think about things initially?
1: Well, I imagine you're sort of stumbling across a bear, you're going to think differently to seeing a spider.
0: Yeah, some are legitimately dangerous and can pose a threat.
1: Yeah. And that is also a thing. Like, we do need to acknowledge that there are legitimate, reasonable, rational fears here. But what I think I'd really like is if people could just take a moment to watch the animal. I mean, take the time to relax and actually spend some time with it and ask yourself, why is it doing what it's doing? How do you feature as part of that? And I don't know, I think that, like, paying attention to what these animals are doing at an appropriate distance, depending on what the animal is, of course, I think that can be really helpful. And I think also just bearing in mind the diversity of all of these groups. You might not like snakes, for example, or cockroaches, but the ones that come to mind are going to be the ones, the very small proportion of those groups that are legitimate pests. So for cockroaches, for example, there are 5,000 species and only about 10 of them are actually capable of infesting homes. And that's not to downplay how awful that is when that happens, but to say that there's so much diversity out there that it's just going on around us and that we can pay attention to. And actually, there are health benefits of doing that, of being in nature and being mindful about it and paying attention to these other creatures. So to me, I just feel like that's a win-win.
0: It's been good to listen to you today, Joe. And thanks for making us open our minds up a little bit more, or maybe a lot more, and take in all the beauty in all the creatures of the world. Thanks so much.
1: Well, thanks so much for having me.
0: Zoologist Joe Wimpenny is the author of Beauty of the Beasts, Rethinking Nature's Least Loved Animals. Well, for the first time, Team Canada has made it to the knockout round of the FIFA Men's World Cup. This afternoon, they will battle South Africa in the round of 32 that's taking place down in LA. So let's send them some good vibes for today's match with Nelly Furtado and Boy Wonder, and a song they crafted just for Team Canada. Here's Electric Circus.

and Boy Wanda play us up to the CBC News. When we return, a reconsideration of the stuff you throw away from a guy whose job it is to pick it up. Montreal garbage collector Simone Pareil-Poupard reflects on what our relationship with waste reveals about us. I'm Pia Chattopadhyay. The Sunday Magazine's back in 6 minutes.

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1: I'm Pia Chattopadhyay. 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
4: This is CBC News. I'm Andrew Hawthorne. Just in, Kate Baisley just took down her 10th Tele 10 title. 4,471 runners began at 8 a.m. this morning for the 98th running of the road race, and the winners have now crossed the finish line in Bannerman Park. Baisley came first place in the women's division, securing a decade of Tele 10 victories. As well, Gavin Baggs won first place in the wheelchair category, coming off gold medal wins in the Canada Summer Games last year. Andrew Davies was the men's winner with an unofficial time of 46 minutes and 51 seconds, which, if verified, would break a record held since 1985. In national and international news, the United States and Iran have traded fresh missile and drone strikes across the Persian Gulf, effectively shattering a days-old interim ceasefire. The sudden escalation is already complicating a separate fragile security agreement on the Israel-Lebanon border, where deadly clashes continue. Crystal Gamansing reports from Jerusalem.
5: Iranian state TV has announced what it calls decisive responses to U.S. aggression. It says ballistic missiles were fired at 8 U.S. military sites in the region. Bahrain is calling for international action, accusing Iran of undermining regional stability after being targeted with missiles and drones. The U.S. has acknowledged strikes on allies, including Kuwait, but did not say if any military bases or naval sites in the Persian Gulf were damaged. In a post on Truth Social, U.S. President Donald Trump wrote that the U.S. may have to finish the job, warning if that happens, the Islamic Republic of Iran will no longer exist.
6: Hezbollah.
5: Israeli Prime Minister Benjamin Netanyahu, meanwhile, said a tentative agreement reached with Lebanon is a massive blow to Iran and Hezbollah. Israel Defense Forces say it killed several Hezbollah militants armed with rocket-propelled grenade launchers, threatening soldiers in the Nabatea area. Crystal Gamansing, CBC News, Jerusalem.
4: Canada takes on South Africa this afternoon in a knockout stage of the World Cup tournament, and thousands of fans have made the pilgrimage south to cheer them on, no matter the cost. John Hernandez, with that story.
7: It may delay my retirement date by 6 or 9 months or a year. But we will. It's worth it.
8: Colin Kilgour and his wife Kathleen have followed Canada from Toronto to Vancouver and now to Los Angeles. It'll likely be a $10,000 tab in the end, but the Toronto couple says the beautiful game runs in their blood.
7: We enjoy football, we enjoy supporting our country, and we enjoy supporting our men's and women's national teams.
8: Canada men's national team says at least 4,000 tickets were secured for fans through Canada Soccer, and likely many more people found tickets on their own. Canada's support group, the Voyageurs, says it expects as many as 25,000 Canadian fans in the stands, including both travelers and expats. John Hernandez, CBC News, Inglewood, California.
4: Finally, back in this country, a cooler spring is delaying the strawberry season in parts of eastern Canada, but the weather's effect hasn't been all bad, because lots of rain has produced a bumper crop of sweet berries. Quabana Oduro reports.
9: You can't stop eating them.
10: Fruit farm owner Josiane Cormier says she spent the last 3 weeks eating the strawberries she grows. She says the wet weather has added a little sweetness to her crop.
9: We have a lot of variety that we harvest right now.
10: Caroline Rajet says these are some of the best strawberries she's ever bought.
11: It's the best of the La Sentia is here. And I'm always coming back.
10: Despite this year's cooler spring temperatures, strawberry producers say the season wasn't delayed too much, and conditions actually made the fruit extra sweet. Food economist Mike von Massow says wherever you are buying your strawberries, a strong yield will bring the price down.
6: Now, a good strawberry crop means that we should see more affordable and delicious strawberries.
10: Cormier says if you want your strawberries to last longer, keep them in the fridge. Don't wash them before because you want to keep them dry. And take them out the fridge a few hours before you eat them so they taste even better. Kubino Duro, CBC News, Montreal.
4: And that is your CBC News. I'm Andrew Hawthorne. Here's a look at weather across the province for Newfoundland today. Sunny in the morning, 40 to 60% chance of showers later in the afternoon. However, risk of thunder showers in central and high of 21. For Labrador, sunny, 40% chance of showers later, high of 27.

Hi again, I'm Pia Chattopadhyay. Welcome back to the Sunday Magazine on CBC Radio, Sirius XM 169, as well as on the CBC Listen app. Still to come, in 2014, American journalist James Foley was executed by ISIS militants. Video of his murder was posted online. It shocked the world, and that moment changed his mom's life forever. Years later, when offered the chance to meet one of her son's killers, Diane Foley decided to take that opportunity. And she will share her remarkable story with us in about 25 minutes. But let's start this hour here. We tie it up, toss it in the bin, drag it to the curb, and trust that it will all disappear. But beyond that, most don't spend too much time thinking about garbage. Well, Simon Paré-Poupard is not most people. He is a self-described G-man. For more than two decades, Simon has been hauling garbage

0: Hello, bonjour.
1: It's nice to have you with us. You know, people may catch a glimpse of their garbage collector when they pass by their street or stop in front of their home. But fill in the picture for us. What does a typical shift really look like?
0: Normally, what is specific of a private sector collecting trash in Montreal is that we try to do our best to get away from the job the fastest we can. I mean, it's not because we don't like it. It's because like you, when you do some kind of sport, like a marathon, you want to do it in less time you can. So it's the same kind of thinking that we have, and we are paid by the day of work, not by hour. So we get a lot for being fast, more than only because we like it.
1: Hmm. And so on a typical route, on a typical day, how many bins of garbage do you think you throw in the back of a truck?
0: Normally, we think about how tons we collect, we haul. And so for trash, it might be 25 to 50 tons for a certain portion for a day of work. And more you hold tons, more you will be paid because you will do some like extra route. So, and if you do compost, we'll do less tons and recyclable less and less.
1: Okay, so you write that you, quote, love the chaos of the garbage truck for its own sake. What do you mean by that? What's the chaos?
0: we have jobs that are so regulated with a lot of rules, and collecting trash is like having nothing, no rules, but we can have a lot of freedom, liberty about how we work and how we act. Like when we do sports. When we do sports, we can choose our moves, our running manners, our running habits. We can bring our home clothes. We don't have like uniforms because we have some kind of an expertise of collecting trash. No one can really talk to us how to do our job because we know more than manager how to do it. And we do it in a way that nobody can do it as faster as we can and as professional as we can be. So it's kind of special. Like I like to say, when we were watching sports, the one that we watch are people that are hard to copy, but I think it's the same for G-man. And what I like in English is that you have this word, garbage man has been become G-man, and G-man for me is kind of a hero. And collecting trash, we don't have the equivalent in French. Collecting trash is in the eyes of children, of young people. It's like being a hero. And I think that we are a hero because it's hard to copy what we do.
1: So you said, look, I make the analogy to an athlete. As you know, every athlete has his or her own style. What's your style as the G-man?
0: I'm what we call a runner and a holder. I mean, I can have like three, four, six bags in my hands and one or two bins at the same time.
1: Wow.
0: So some others will be throwing guys. They will throw bags for 30 feet, they pitch, they throw very far away from the truck. But for myself, I really like to carry a lot of bags and throw them at the same time in the truck. So it kind of make me proud. Mm-hmm. Proud of being able to do so.
1: Yes, you're a little competitive with yourself, huh?
0: Oh yeah, for sure. what I like to say is George St. Pierre, that is one of the greatest UFC fighter, did collect trash when he was training for becoming a UFC superstar. You train your cardio, your muscles. So if athletes try to do trash, collecting trash, they will find a real challenge.
1: I'm so glad that I'm having the chance to talk to you, because when I see the lovely human beings that pick up my trash, I have never looked at them and thought, wow, that takes so much athleticism. So thank you. I will look at them differently next week when they come by. You've been doing this work for a long time, since you're 18 years old. What drew you to it?
0: I wrote in my book that you're born G-man. I mean, social origin bring you to be a garbage collector. I used to write about a sociologist that is called

0: Luc Boltanski in France that wrote that doctor will have children that will be doctor too. And for garbage collector, vidangeur, that's how they call we call us in Montreal in French. The father that collect trash will have children that will collect trash. Hmm. So for myself, I think that having a father that was an alcoholic bring me some kind of a hard childhood. And I think that this hard childhood, I had something that I have to fight to thrive in a certain way. So I think that collecting trash helps me to get away some of my traumas that I had when I was a child. And I wrote about it because I think that it's kind of a normal for my colleagues to have this kind of past life. And worse, far worse than what I have been experienced as a child, because when you're an athlete, you do sport because society told you that it's good. It's good for your health. It's good for what it can bring, for money, for fame. But when you collect trash, you do it for nothing because you're so depreciated by your society that you do this kind of violence to yourself, because I think that you have something to fight on you. So there kind of an intertwine between what you live as a child and what you will experience as a G-man at first, because at first it is violence. You have to keep the pace of a truck, and a truck is a machine. So it, at first it's really hard.
1: You started this when you're 18. You went to university, you studied sociology, as you say, which is a lens you bring to this industry, which is so fascinating. And yet, so you could have gone and done other things as a sociologist, but you kept returning to trash collections. You're still there today. Why?
0: My mother always told me that I have to continue my scholarship. And when I was sitting down in CGEP in college, I was thinking about my colleague, garbage man. And I was thinking that none of them can be able to be in my position. I mean, they have no degree in anything. They have not finished school. They was doing a job that will give me the opportunity to be sitting down and attending courses. And at that time, it gave me some kind of a great solidarity for whichever will try to do something because they have no choice, or it gives the opportunity to other people to do something else in life. I mean, we can think about people that work in kindergarten, people that drive bus in Toronto, Montreal. This kind of person doesn't necessarily have high scholarship, but because they do what they do, I am able to attend a course in university. So I had developed this kind of solidarity because I did this kind of job, and I discovered that it was a real important job that was done by people that were really depreciated.
1: And so, Simone, you write in your book about some of the people you've worked alongside with. This is part of what you also love about the job, these characters, and they certainly are characters. So, for example, you talk about a guy you call Spandex.
0: Yeah, Spandex is kind of guy that was living in Laval West. Laval West is a poor neighborhood in Laval. But this part of Laval is kind of having a lot of houses that are deteriorated, that are not well maintained by their owners. Spandex was kind of person that was the same. I mean, it was all falling apart. His clothes, his face, his teeth, his hairs. He was kind of a mix. And he was too a machine. He was the extension of the truck. He was so used to collect garbage that he was kind of a mix between the machine and himself. And there was kind of a beauty in it. And I think that if people had the same respect that I have for him, maybe Spandex will have better life than he had, because last news I had from him, he was at an institution that is called Pinel in the east of Montreal. Pinel is for people that are that have mental illness and criminal report too. So don't know if it's going well for Spandex right now.
1: Yeah, you said he once attempted a disastrous convenience store robbery, and he talks to the garbage bags. And your take on that is that Spandex talked to garbage bags because it's the one thing that never lied to him, that that trash strips away pretense and reveals the truth about people.
0: It's like when you do sports, when you decrease, when your shape, your physical ability decrease, your home environment by your own colleagues, you can be depreciated too. And Spandex, because he was getting older and he had consumed so much drugs and alcohol, he was kind of fading. And the respect that maybe he has at some part of his life was too decreasing. And for me, I found it really, really sad because nobody and Spandex more than I think anyone, because what he did, I mean, being a garbage collector for so many years, deserve a lot of respect.
1: We'll talk more about that in just a moment, but I want to ask you about one more person you write about. You refer to him as Beau Jeune Homme, which means beautiful young man in English. So yes. He's 52 years old. He arrives, as you say, he arrives at work, quote, in a state of inebriation that would make even the hardest drinker stagger. Everyone in the garbage business accepts him just the way he is, unconditionally, few questions asked. And then you say, Beau Jeune Homme is a cast-off who feels right at home surrounded by garbage. Mm-hmm. This is a job that gives something back to people who do it, doesn't it?
0: Oh, yes, a lot. A lot, because I did study in sociology, but in psychology too. I became a social worker. And there's something that we call rehabilitation. People that has bad behaviors, but can also occupy a job, helps them to be a better version of themselves. And I think that Beau Jeune Homme found that in being a garbage man. I mean, in the state he was, like I wrote, a lot of colleagues found love for him because all knew that he was living hard things at this moment of his life. And what is interesting and important, I think, in this job and maybe other one too, is that being able to keep this job with what society will call bad behaviors, dangerous behaviors. But for him, he was able to do this job with this kind of state of mind, state of body. So for me, it's more impressive than dangerous.
1: If you're just joining us, I'm Pia Chattopadhyay, and I'm speaking with Montreal garbage collector and sociologist Simon Paré-Poupard about the people who pick up our trash and what our waste reveals about us. So, Simon, we've touched on this a bit, but garbage collectors aren't exactly revered on the streets of Montreal or any other place for that matter. You write, and I'll quote you again here, the looks I get along my route show me that people sometimes mistake me for the trash I handle. That breaks my heart hearing you say that. why do you think there's a stigma around garbage collectors?
0: It's kind of a social construction because in our history, trash means corruption. And we have to go back in Montreal, in Canada, in the 19th century, trash was causing health issues and pandemic. Like, I don't know if I have the good word in English, but cholera.
1: Cholera, yes.
0: Cholera, yeah. So in the mind of people, trash was corruption, and the only one that take care of trash was what we call the ragman. In Quebec, we call them guenillou. It was the what we can call the predecessor of garbage men, because there was not this kind of truck that was compact trash with hydraulic system of compaction. So rag, trash, mud was all corruption, and people that was collecting it was corrupted too. And there's a French philosopher that wrote a book, Trash Philosophy. And this book gave the historical context of it. I mean, not only collecting trash, but mud too, corpses, all these kind of jobs, people were corrupted by it. So from this past history that we have, that we share, not only in Canada, but in the United States, I think maybe like everywhere around the world, we had this response, and I go furthermore in our history to the 1960s, when the United States sent to us a lot of big company, waste company, like waste management. Waste management came in Canada with a system collecting trash at low cost and in the easiest way possible. So I think that it created too a kind of unconsciousness about how we throw away. So mixing these two, I mean, having some kind of a fear of trash and an unconsciousness of the act of throwing away, makes us having this kind of unconsciousness about the whole system.
1: You know, the thing is, though, Simon, is that this is learned behavior, because anyone who's ever been around a child, they sit in that window when the garbage truck comes by. They are mesmerized by it. They're so excited by it. They worship the garbage collectors. And somehow, as you say, as we grow up, our kind of feelings about it, you know, sour. We stigmatize it. And like you say, though, if your work and your fellow colleagues and you disappeared, and anyone who has lived through a garbage strike can tell you, our cities and towns would look, smell, and feel very different. There would be, over time, the disease that, you know, you talk about historically. It's the garbage strike in Toronto many years ago. This city smelt terrible and it looked terrible.
0: Yeah, it reveals us that we depend a lot on this system that we created, we encourage, we finance with a lot of our taxes, and that depends, the system, the company depends at the hand of the workers that are part of it. So it's why waste management as a concept works so well, because connecting with this system makes us a little bit, I think, uncomfortable, because we realize that we know so less about how our trash is sorted, is disposed, is recycled, is burned. We missed a lot about what we produce as trash consumers.
1: Yeah, you have a front row seat to see the physical evidence, as you say, of our consumer culture, the shopping, the advertising. You see that each and every day that you're on your job. You mentioned recycling. I do want to ask you about this, because recycling is something that many Canadians are passionate about. What misconceptions do you think people have about their blue bins, if they're blue, and what goes into them?
0: Yeah, I was doing a podcast in the United States, and the girl, Stephanie, told me that that maybe we have to think that recyclable is not the good way of taking care of trash, because it has been for so many times the only way to do good as citizens. And thinking so doesn't help us to think differently. I mean, we try to recycle plastic, and for now, until we dig, like in Alberta, so much oil, tar oil, plastic will cost less in producing than in recycling. So it's hard to find market for these recyclable that we put in a bin, in a mix, created as some kind of a mix, and having to put so much money and energy in getting off this plastic to a certain point that it will find some markets for it. So it's kind of a maybe a lure. I don't know if it's exactly the good word, but we have to think differently of what is trash. I mean, in Recyc Quebec, bring these logic of three R's. And the first R is reducing or refusing. The second one is reusing, repairing. And the worst of them is recycling. And for so many years because the industry told us to do so. We put a lot of our taxes in the last of these R's because the last one, recycling, doesn't bring us to change our behaviors as consumers. So if you put something in a green bins or a blue bins, a recyclable bins, I think that you will have, as a citizen, the obligation to visit a tree center. So if you visit this kind of sites, I think that at first you will have, you will feel uncomfortable because you will be in front of what we produce as society, as cities, as countries, and you will have maybe more questions than answers. At the end, it makes us more and more uncomfortable. And if we are so uncomfortable, I think that maybe we will ask for changes in our society and for our government too.
1: As you say, recycling, you make the analogy to it being a little bit like a magic trick, a sleight of hand. In other words, most of it ends up in our oceans and in a giant heap. And so you're advocating, let's focus on the reduce and reuse.
0: Mm-hmm. At first.
1: So my garbage truck is going to come by in a few days' time. I'm going to see the guys after talking to you. I'm going to look at them a little bit differently and maybe a lot differently, frankly. But what do you want me to think about? When I put my bin out there in a few days' time, Simon, what do you want me to be thinking about given the work you've done and the work you've been studying and the people you tell us about?
0: What is beyond reach is having some kind of humanity for all the people that we share life because we're in the same country, society, what we call in France a republic. I mean, a common sense of sharing and interdependency. So I think that being careful, kind with people like taxi drivers, G-men, is at first a good way of respecting what we don't understand. But beside that, I think that we have to think about the act of throwing away. It's not easy for nothing. All the costs, all the system that is beyond this, what may seem nothing, we have to think about it. Like the bins normally are for trash, black, maybe brown, but it's not transparent because the system tried to makes us think less and less about this act and what we put in our bins.
1: Wow.
0: So at first, we have to think about having consciousness about this and finally, some kind of responsibility as a citizen about what we throw away.
1: I want to thank you for writing about this and reminding us all, even those of us who think we don't need the reminder of the very respectful work and much needed work that you and your fellow G-men do. It's been a real pleasure talking to you. Thank you, Simon.
0: Oh, yeah, me too. It was a real pleasure. Thank you, Pierre.
1: Simon Paré-Poupard is a Montreal garbage collector and sociologist. His new book is called Trash, A Garbage Man's Story.

0: I'm Pia Chattopadhyay. You are listening to the Sunday Magazine. We are live on CBC Radio as well as on the free CBC News app. You can also tune in on your own time on CBC Listen, or you can get our podcast. It was an image burned into the minds of anyone who saw it. An American journalist in an orange jumpsuit kneeling in the desert, and standing beside him, a masked man holding a knife. That image from 2014 depicted the moment before James Foley was killed in Syria at the hands of an ISIS militant. And it changed Diane Foley's life forever. Diane is Jim's mom. She tells a story of her son and her own remarkable journey to understand one of the men who conspired to kill him in her book, American Mother. It's co-written with the best-selling author, Colm McCann. My conversation with Diane and Colm, which aired in February of last year, was recently recognized as a runner-up at the Gabriel Awards for journalism that highlights themes of dignity, compassion, community, and justice. It is a powerful story and one we think is certainly worth listening to. So here is my conversation with Diane Foley and Colm McCann. Diane, let me begin with you. We don't know your son. What we know of him is that man in that tragic image I just described, a journalist covering the civil war in Syria before being kidnapped. Of course, James was so much more than that. So tell us about who James was. What do you want us to know about him?
1: Well, Jim was an American young man who really aspired to do something good in the world. He was my oldest of five children, very voracious reader, very curious about other people, other cultures, just interested in what made the world go around. He was very interested in other people's stories. So he was a very good listener. And it took him a while to actually find journalism. For a while, he taught at Teach for America and did some writing himself, but eventually realized he wanted to tell real stories, true stories about people that we might not know about.
0: Jim, like so many of us journalists, you know, put ourselves out there. We, as the saying goes, run towards danger when so many people are trying to flee it. He had reported in Afghanistan and in Libya, where he had also been taken captive. So there's one thing, you know, journalists like to go cover these far off places and tell the world and be that bearer of witness and all of those things. But how do you explain his willingness to go even a further distance, in a sense, that he was always covering these really difficult conflicts with great risk?
1: Jim was interested. He really felt we needed to know. And also, he had three younger siblings who were serving, two that were serving in Iraq and Afghanistan. So I think he was interested. Why do people go to war? What happens to civilians in war? What happens to the soldiers in war? He was interested in those stories, and so that we might understand what's going on. The risk, really, he knew it was risky, and he was very meticulous about taking the courses he needed to take, trying to do things under the radar the best he could. But he felt it was his calling. He aspired to really dig for the truth so that he could share it with those of us back in the States.
0: And as his mom, because parents like to support their kids, but they also worry about them. How were you thinking about what he was doing?
1: Well, at first I had no idea just how dangerous, particularly freelance journalism is. That's quite different than, a staff journalist who has a security team and the backing of a big corporation. Jim was like many and most journalists these days, was a freelancer and thus had none of those safeguards. He just had to do it all himself.
0: Colm, let me bring you into our conversation. Your connection to Jim and Diane Foley involves another image of Jim. And that image, just to describe it, is of him leaning on sandbags, wearing a flak jacket. And he's reading a novel called Let the Great World Spin. That, of course, is one of your books. Take me back. When do you first remember seeing that photo and what went through your mind?
2: I saw it almost instantaneously alongside the other image that you described earlier that's seared into our international consciousness. And I was sort of disrupted by these two images of trying to hold them. They seem contradictory, entirely contradictory to one another. You know, a young man in the desert kneeling, about to die. And then a young man who was embedded with the 101st Airborne in Afghanistan, reading a book, and you know, I actually printed it out and put it up on my office door, and every day I would sort of tap it and talk to Jim, and I got to know him a little better by reading about him, and then I wrote to Diane, and she, unfortunately, she never got my letter until we met almost 7 years later, when I'd written a book called A Paragon, and she was on a Zoom, and we got to meet one another, and then I drove up from New York, where I live, to New Hampshire, and she told me in the course of 2 days of incredible conversation, she was going to go down to Virginia, where two of her son's killers had been taken after they were captured in Syria. And one of them had copped to a plea agreement, and part of his plea agreement was that he would talk to the victims or the families of victims. And guess who decided that she wanted to go down and talk to her son's killer, Diane Foley, who I have enormous admiration for on all sorts of levels.
3: Hmm. We'll talk more about that, but let's just talk about your book that Jim was reading for a moment, Colm. It's called Let the Great World Spin. For people who haven't read it, when you saw Jim reading that, could you go, yeah, that's why a guy, you know, covering conflict would be reading that particular book?
2: Well, you know what? I feel such a kinship with Jim. I started out as a journalist, and you know, I like to go into places where the story is not necessarily getting told or told correctly. I think he was one of the great journalists of our time. I can still imagine him going into the, you know, the markets downtown in Damascus and Baghdad and places like that, and searching out what he felt was the real story, which is kind of what I tried to do as a novelist too, to make the tiny become epic. And the Let the Great World Spin takes place in New York in 1974, when Philippe Petit, the great tightrope walker, does a walked across on a wire between the World Trade Center towers, a spectacular sort of act of creation, which served maybe, I suppose, in perfect opposition to that act of destruction 27 years later. And I think Jim was able to recognize the complexity in stories. It's also a story about hope. And he certainly was a person who, while he was able to recognize the darkness and the pessimism, really was an optimist of the will.
3: So through that first photo, Colm, as you say, it eventually led you to connect with Diane to tell her and her son's story. Can you just take us back to how James ended up in captivity by ISIS in the first place?
2: Well, I mean, he originally went to the Middle East, and he went to Libya, he went to Afghanistan, and then went to Syria. But he was kidnapped first time in Libya, and then he came back home and decided to go back out to Syria once again. And he was also operating in Turkey, and he was there. I think he wanted to bring the story of the Syrian people back home to us, in order maybe, whether it be, you know, Canada, whether it be America, Mexico, Ireland, but in order that we may understand more deeply and have a more empathetic relationship to what was going on. I find that really valuable. And to me, that's the core of good and brave journalism, when you're willing to go into places that others might not want to tell the story from.
3: And Diane, as James was being held, you had reached out, as you would, to officials. You tried to do everything to get your son home. You made overtures to the U.S. officials, but according to government policy, it doesn't make concessions or pay ransom to those holding Americans hostage. The argument goes, and many governments say this, that it only would encourage more hostage-taking activity and provide funds for terrorist activities. That all sounds, you know, quite clinical when you're going through it, I imagine, and policy is policy. How did it all play out for you as you were trying to get action?
1: Well, I think the thing that was most difficult it was that in retrospect, there was no one whose job it was to bring Jim home. So a lot of my attention raising and trips to Washington were they our government really did not know what to do with me. They were not planning to negotiate, and it really was of little interest to our government. However, they told me, what they actually told me was that Jim was of greatest importance. He was their highest priority. But the reality was that our government was not going to negotiate for him at all. But it took me months to realize that. I mean, at first I thought, oh, highest priority. Well, our government's going to help me. But that was not the case, because at that point in 2014, our government had no one whose job it was to help when innocent Americans were taken hostage abroad. So it was very upsetting, particularly after he died, to recognize that I had been led in circles, if you will, and that we as Americans had to do better.
3: And how does that all sit with you more than a decade later?
1: Well, it's just the reality, you know, it was a fact that people, including myself, were not aware that people are targeted for kidnapping or wrongful arrest all over the world. And I didn't even realize it was a threat, but it is a reality. And it's nothing, I don't think the public realize it. And I think it's actually becoming more of a threat that these days it's a whole war tactic, if you will, that when any citizen, Westerner travels, that a lot of times other people see them as a way to get some money or some leverage. So it is becoming a national security threat for sure.
3: And Colm, James was held for nearly 2 years, 21 months by ISIS. What did you learn about how he was treated during those months?
2: Well, first of all, he was a man of incredible bravery and physical resilience. He was also a person who later got to talk about his idea of moral courage. How do you engage? And he looked after his fellow prisoners. He was well known for being the person who would share some of his food when he was there. And he even offered himself as a person who would step in when other torture tactics were being undertaken. It was an incredibly difficult period of captivity. He talked about his family a lot. He said his prayers on all sorts of levels. He said his prayers. He talked about books that he had read. He talked about films and he was known as quite a positive person within those, you know, terrible four walls. Even those four walls moved quite a lot at different times. But it's interesting to think of him being there and trying to parse all his experience. And eventually a letter was smuggled out with a Danish hostage who actually memorized it rather than smuggling the physical letter out. And he got a chance. And the very first thing he said was, you know, I miss my family. And he had a message for his grandmother, a message for his nieces, his nephews, and of course, a message for Diane.
3: One of the things we learned about James while he was in captivity is that he had converted to Islam. Some think he did that under duress, that he wasn't sincere about it. Diane, you're a person of faith. You hold strong religious beliefs. How did you see that?
1: I felt good about it. I think he was trying to find a way to gain strength from his faith in God. So whether he went to Islam or stayed a Christian, he was trying to connect with his God. And the reality is the only way we know anything about Jim's captivity was partly from eyewitnesses who were held with him. And that's in the film, Jim, the James Foley story. It was through those interviews that we gleaned a lot of what Colm is talking about. And from all the hostages that were negotiated for and freed. All the European hostages who were held with him were in fact freed. They live today. So it's the Americans and the British who chose not to negotiate, and they were all killed. But as far as the prayer, I'm just grateful that he could pray, because I think that's where he found his strength.
3: I feel awkward about asking you this question, Diane, though you write about it and you talk about it, and that is the moment you found out your son had been murdered. It is so harrowing and heartbreaking. So as comfortable as you are, can you just tell us what happened, how you found out, what that was like?
1: A journalist called me sobbing on the phone, and I could barely understand what she was crying about. And finally, she told me to look at what was then called Twitter. And it was on Twitter that there was a video of Jim being beheaded. And I thought, oh my God, this is, you know, this must, maybe it was copy and pasted. Maybe it's, you know, just a horrible mistake, or, you know, not real. And so that's when I reached out to anyone I knew, anyone I'd met in the government or journalists or whatever, to find out if it was true. And so it was later confirmed on national television by President Obama that Jim had in fact been killed. But our government never called to help us or tell us or give us any warning. I think, to be honest, I think our government was in shock also. We didn't expect this group to be so brutal and so bold about their hatred, to be honest.
3: Colm, as you write, the image of Jim awaiting death in the desert is one of the most recognized photos in the world. As Diane said, everyone was shocked. Do you remember your thoughts when you heard this young American journalist had been murdered?
2: Yeah, I do. Because I remember thinking that this was one of those iconic moments, like 9/11, that this would go down as one of the images that we would remember, and that we would also have to negotiate, not only in in our histories, but in our imagination. So why is this happening? And what does it mean to journalism? What does it mean to world events? What does it mean to mothers who are waiting their children to come home? So I knew immediately that it was a powerful moment that would have to be reckoned with.
3: Two ISIS members were eventually extradited to the US, charged with conspiring to murder James, as well as another journalist and two aid workers. One of them, Alexander Koti, pleaded guilty. He is now serving a life sentence. And as part of that plea agreement, he said he'd be willing to speak with families of his victims. Diane, I think most people would say I would pass that offer up if it came my way. I would want nothing to do with the people that killed my son. You didn't. Why?
1: Well, primarily because I just instinctively knew Jim would have talked to him. Jim would have wanted to hear his story. Why would he become a violent jihadist? I mean, his family had sought refuge and been given that in the United Kingdom. And he was a bright young man. That was obvious from our time with him, well-read. Why would he, you know, succumb to such hatred? So Jim would have wanted to know that. And as a mom, I really wanted him to know who Jim was, because I really felt that he just kind of hated these other people because of maybe the sins of our countries, if you will, the mistakes our country's done in the world, but didn't understand that these were non-combatants, that Jim and the other journalists were there just to report what was happening and the aid workers to help those that were suffering. So for those two reasons.
3: That takes an enormous amount of courage. You know, a lot of people might even say, okay, yeah, I'll do it. But what was that moment like when you have to go meet him at a courthouse in Virginia? Like, how did you even get, you know, we can see by listening to you, Diane, where some of Jim's courage came from, because it was a very courageous thing for you to do as well. So what was that moment like when you walked in and saw him?
1: Well, when it actually came to going, I thought, oh, I'd like someone to come with me. And my family wasn't interested for the reasons you've said. But Colm, being a curious storyteller and writer, was willing to come with me. So Colm very graciously came with me and supported me through those 3 days that we did have with Alexander Cody. And I did a lot of praying before it because I really wanted to be able to, as a Christian, to be able to see Alexander as the young man that he is, who's made some horrible mistakes, but nevertheless as a human being. We all make mistakes. So I just prayed for the grace to be able to see that, his humanity.
3: Colm, how have you come to understand Diane's capacity for, I suppose the word is forgiveness, with a lot of context built around that world, but how have you come to understand who she is and her capacity for all of that?
2: Well, I mean, I will tell you about the moment when she stepped across that courthouse floor and Cody was sitting in the corner at a table and his feet were shackled and he was in a green prison jumpsuit. And she went over and she said, hi, my name is Diane Foley and hi, Alexander. It's nice to meet you. And I think people would have a hard time, reckoning with that sometimes. But Diane is really brave and she's taking a lot of her moral courage from her son. But as you can hear, like she talked about the sins of our country and speaking out against her own government, it takes a peculiar bravery to do so. And, but Diane is one of those people and we have to look towards them. And there are many, many Americans like that who are willing to stand up, to speak out and to tell a sort of proper truth. And her truth is based on faith and it is based on forgiveness and compassion and deep, deep listening. And it's important for us to say that there are people like that in the world.
3: Hmm. Diane, when you had that meeting with Cody, you said to him, one of the things you said to him is, I hope one day we can forgive each other. What was it that you were saying beyond that? Like, what were you, why would you say that to him? What did it do for you? What did you hope it did for the betterment of the world?
1: I just think we need to be aware that we often hurt one another. Certainly countries do it, people do it, we do it in families, you know. And it was actually in many ways my faith for sure that calls us to love one another and forgive one another. But also Jim. Jim really challenged me big time. Jim aspired to be a man of moral courage. He said that when he returned from Libya. And I said, really, Jim, do you aspire to that? And then when he died, I was just so aware that he really did aspire to have that kind of courage that speaks the truth to power, that dares to do what they think in their heart is right, just because we need it in the world. And so I really think a lot of the jihadist hatred for the U.S. is based on some of the horrible mistakes we've made after 9/11 with the, Guantanamo and Abu Ghraib. And we have not always been perfect people in the world. And that engendered a lot of hatred. A lot of the torture that Jim endured was because of how we had treated others during that time period. So we need to recognize that that there is fault on every side, unfortunately.
3: How do you think about these bigger themes? Diane, I'll ask you first and then Colm, because we live in what is often described as such divided times. People are boxed into their worldviews and not willing to compromise, to listen to someone that they disagree with. How are you thinking about those bigger themes nowadays, Diane?
1: If we want peace in the world, if we want peace for our children and grandchildren, we must find ways to hear one another.
3: Colm, how are you thinking about the bigger themes?
2: I do think that we live in times that are, diseased with certainty. We're all so certain. And we're all so certain that we're correct. And, you can come into the room if you look like me or you sound like me or you vote like me, but otherwise stay out. The only way that we can cross that divide is to properly tell stories and to listen to one another. So I think, you know, the shortest distance between two people is actually a story. And the shortest way to break down some of those barriers or to put a chink of light in the wall is to tell a story or to listen to someone else's story, which is what Diane did in the most extraordinary way. And what, you know, yes, I have a foundation called Narrative 4, where we bring young people together to listen and to tell one another's stories, because that is the language that we need. You know, we don't necessarily need to love one another. We don't necessarily even need to like one another, but we absolutely must understand one another, or else we're going to be in serious trouble.
3: Diane, Jim just mentioned the word light, and you described being in your car somewhat recently, and a song comes on the radio. Canadians will be very familiar with this song. It's Leonard Cohen's anthem. And you write that you say that you had to pull over when you heard the lyric, "There is a crack in everything." That's how the light gets in.
1: Well, that's the hope that really is needed in the world. You know, we need to let the light come in. We need to look for it. Look for it in one another, and make sure that we nourish the good and light within ourselves. So that to me is the challenge. And as I say, Jim continues to challenge me. And the Foley Foundation, we seek to inspire others to have a similar moral courage in our government, to prioritize the return of our people in journalists so that they might dare to tell the truth so people can discern what is really happening in the world. We really need to encourage people to be their best selves.
3: I appreciate both of you so much. Thank you for sharing your story and journey, and for reminding us the value of forgiveness in the world. It's really a testament to that. And I appreciate both of you talking to me today.
2: I appreciate you. Thank you so much.
1: It's an honor. Thank you.
0: That was my conversation with Diane Foley and Colin McCann, who are co-authors of the book American Mother, A Life Reclaimed. I spoke with them back in February of last year. That's it for this week here on the Sunday Magazine. Our team is Sarah Joyce Battersby, Levi Garber, Andrea Huang, Pete Mitten, and Austin Pomeroy. Our senior producer is Howard Goldenthal. Our executive producer is Brian Colton. Next up on CBC Radio, it's What on Earth with Laura Lynch. And after a remarkable career that has spanned four decades here at the CBC as a domestic and international reporter, and for the past 6 years as host of What on Earth, today is Laura's final broadcast. As she steps away from the mic and steps into retirement, we just want to say thank you to you, Laura, for all your great stories and storytelling over many years. Congrats and smooth sailing. Now, join me again here in 1 week's time as the United States marks its 250th anniversary. The acclaimed historian Jill Lepore will reflect on how her country has morphed through its history and what the United States means today. I'm Pia Chattopadhyay. Thank you so very much for lending us your ear. Till next Sunday.

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0: The CBC News is next, and then it's What on Earth with Laura Lynch.
4: Gray whales off the west coast of BC and the U.S. are dying at an alarming rate. Starvation appears to be one problem. What's needed to try to help protect them as climate change threatens their food supply?
5: This is CBC News. I'm Andrew Hawthorne. A dispute between the Innu and the Newfoundland and Labrador government over the First Nations history now involves archaeologists. They're the latest to side with the Innu Nation over a contested timeline of their history, Maddie Ryan reports.
6: It shouldn't be challenging for government to agree with Innu on this timeline.
7: Peter Whitridge is one of eight archaeologists with Memorial University who signed a letter to the province saying Innu lived in Labrador for much longer than 300 years. The Innu Nation canceled a museum exhibit after the Newfoundland and Labrador government rejected a timeline stating the Indigenous group has lived in Labrador for thousands of years.
8: Our land! Nobody can take over! Nobody!
7: After a disappointing meeting with Premier Tony Wakeham, Innu cultural guardian Jody Ashini joined a crowd of protesters to block a trade show he attended.
9: They will not erase our history. We refuse to be erased.
7: CBC's repeated attempts to reach the government have gone unanswered. And the Innu Nation is still calling on the Premier and his ministers to support their oral history. Maddie Ryan, CBC News, St. John's.
5: In national news, it gives new meaning to the phrase suspension bridge. The Gordie Howe Bridge connecting Windsor and Detroit still remains closed with no opening date in sight. And now that delay is becoming a political issue on the U.S. side. Kate McKenna reports.
10: Open this damn bridge.
11: A Michigan Democrat vying for a U.S. Senate seat is trying to turn the Gordie Howe Bridge into a political liability for U.S. President Donald Trump. Michigan State Senator Mallory McMorrow is accusing him of delaying the opening because the owners of the rival Ambassador Bridge are donors.
10: The Gordie Howe Bridge is finished, but Donald Trump won't open it because the billionaire family that owns the other bridge gave him $1 million.
11: Canada paid for the bridge and is set to collect tolls until it's paid off. Then tolls will be split with Michigan. The news outlet Bloomberg is reporting U.S. Commerce Secretary Howard Lutnick intervened and is pushing for a bigger share of toll revenue. McMorrow spoke with CBC's Power in Politics.
10: The deal was done, and I just worry that it sets a bad precedent for the United States if we are going to change already agreed upon deals.
11: A spokesperson for Canada's Housing and Infrastructure Minister said they have no further comment. Kate McKenna, CBC News, Ottawa.
5: Canada takes on South Africa this afternoon in a knockout stage at the World Cup tournament, and thousands of fans have made the pilgrimage south to cheer them on, no matter the cost. John Hernandez has the story.
12: It may delay my retirement date by 6 or 9 months or a year, but we will. It's worth it.
13: Colin Kilgour and his wife Kathleen have followed Canada from Toronto to Vancouver and now to Los Angeles. It'll likely be a $10,000 tab in the end, but the Toronto couple says the beautiful game runs in their blood.
12: We enjoy football, we enjoy supporting our country, and we enjoy supporting our men's and women's national teams.
13: Canada men's national team says at least 4,000 tickets were secured for fans through Canada Soccer, and likely many more people found tickets on their own. Canada's support group, the Voyageurs, says it expects as many as 25,000 Canadian fans in the stands, including both travelers and expats. John Hernandez, CBC News, Inglewood, California.
5: Finally, Kate Baisley just took down her 10th Tele 10 title. 4,471 runners began at 8 a.m. this morning for the 98th running of the road race, and the winners have now crossed the finish line in Bannerman Park. Baisley came first in the women's division, securing a decade of Tele 10 victories. As well, Gavin Baggs won first place in the wheelchair category, coming off of gold medal wins in the Canada Summer Games last year. Meanwhile, not to be outdone, Andrew Davies was the men's winner with an official time, an unofficial time so far, of 46.51, which, if verified, would break a record that's been held since 1985. That's a heck of a day. And that's your news for this hour from CBC. I'm Andrew Hawthorne. Here is a weather update for this province of ours, and it is a lovely day out there for all those Tele 10 runners. For Newfoundland, sunny this morning, 40 to 60% chance of showers a little later in the afternoon, risk of thunderstorms in central, highs of 21. Tonight, cloudy in the east, 60% chance of showers elsewhere, some fog patches, lows of 9 to 12. For Labrador, sunny, again, a chance of showers later in the afternoon with a high of 27. Tonight, chance of showers continues, a low of 12.
14: Doing?
15: Good, thank you.
14: Good. I'm assuming everyone here is for a whale watch, correct?
16: Yep. Yeah.
14: Perfect. Alrighty.
4: It's so early in the morning and it's a sunny day. They're already lining up for a safety briefing.
14: Our goal today is to try and find you guys some whales. That's what you signed up for. But before we head down to the boat, we have to go over your life jackets, your PFDs.
4: Every day, hundreds of tourists head to the docks in Tofino, a town perched on the western edge of Vancouver Island. There's so much to see here, but the main attraction is whales, gray whales.
14: Alrighty, we're going to take you guys down to the boat now. Please be careful on the dock. It's a bit uneven. And
4: cameras in hand, the visitors are ready for their trip on the ocean.
17: Hello. Welcome, welcome.
18: Hello.
4: But there's something that these tourists may not know. A lot of the whales are in trouble. They're skinny, they're starving, and they're dying. Between 2016 and 2025, it's estimated that the numbers have dropped from 26,000 to just about 12,000. And scientists see a link to climate change. I'm Laura Lynch, and this is What on Earth, where we bring you a world of climate solutions. Today I'm in Tofino to find out more about what's happening to these mammoth animals and to figure out just what can be done to better protect them.
19: Hello. I think I'm overdressed.
20: Nice to meet you.
19: Nice to meet you, too.
20: You're definitely not overdressed.
19: Okay.
4: And now it's my turn. I'm at another dock nearby to meet up with one of the world's best-known whale biologists. He's letting me tag along on one of his research trips.
20: I think you should just make your way down there holding on. It's okay. Real steep.
19: Okay.
4: Jim Darling is 72 and has been out on the water with gray whales for decades.
19: Okay.
20: I'm going to start the boat and walk it up the

0: out in the water with whales. I mean, there's no question about that.
1: It started when he was a biology student, running whale watching tours and taking photos of the whales he saw without really thinking much about it. That changed when he had dinner with a scientist who was also taking photos for an official survey.
0: And he said, you know, have you ever seen a whale with a big orange scar? And I said, yeah, you know, I got a picture of it. And he just leapt up from the table and he rushed to his closet and he pulled down, I mean, you know, no computer, he pulled down the top of the closet and the, you know, these slide containers piled out. And he looked around and he pulled it. He says, this one? And I said, yeah.
1: They realized they'd both snapped an image of the same whale 3 years apart in the same location.
0: I mean, up until that point, really, if you're going to study gray whales, you went out and killed them and you cut them up. And that's what happened through the 60s. And then we were able to say, no, you know, we can take a picture of them and we can follow this whale and so on.
1: And that's what he does as much as he possibly can. He also takes skin samples and follows their feeding routines.
0: Well, I'd be doing this with or without you. Finally, I've been waiting for 10 days to get out here.
1: Today, he's itching to get going because the weather is so good.
0: Okay, so here's the plan today. So we're going to go that way, north or west, wherever it is. That way.
1: And we're on the lookout for one of Earth's biggest mammals. Grays are up to 15 meters in length, and they weigh about 27 to 40 metric tons. Shouldn't be hard to spot, right? As we head north, there's an otter lazing in the sun, lying on his back, bobbing up and down in the gentle waves. He casts a glance at us as we go by, not the least bit concerned, then goes back to the business of sunning himself. After about an hour, Jim spots them.
2: Oh, there's two grays
1: in the distance.
0: Grabbing my camera.
1: He grabs his camera with a telephoto lens to get a better look. He's quite a sight himself, unfolding his tall frame, wearing a bright yellow survival suit, a red toque, and a shock of white hair peeking out. We watch from a distance, careful not to disturb them. And then, just when we think we've lost them...
0: Oh
1: my God!
0: They're being a little bit friendly here.
1: Hi! Right beside the boat. Jim cuts the engine. We drift.
2: Thanks, buddy.
1: The whales surface. They blow what Jim calls whale spit onto both of us. They swim under and around the boat, their huge barnacled bodies dwarfing us.
0: His eye is right here looking at
1: them. Oh, wow. Yeah, I see. One rolls on his side, exposing his enormous eye, seemingly staring up at us. The whales stay with us for the next 45 minutes or so. They approached us, so we're well within the rules that govern just how close we can get. Jim snaps as many images as he can for his research. They'll go into the archive he's collected over the years.
2: He's getting a shower.
0: That's good.
2: Thanks.
1: Back at his oceanfront home, that's also his office, Jim pulls out a binder full of photos of gray whales, searching for the ones who came so close today.
0: Yeah, it was this one here.
2: Oh, okay.
0: And it was a calf in 2013, so he's however...
2: 13?
0: 13 years old, so it's...
1: In decades on the water, he's come to know some of them very well.
2: Scars, wounds, and teeth marks. Okay.
0: Yeah, well, this is all, they're the easy ones, right? I mean, this whale's been seen all over the place in Mexico. It's a really common whale. This one, Admiral or Prop Chop, has been around here forever. 1987.
2: Wow.
0: Saw him last year, so... Here's one of the whales.
1: The whales we saw are in good shape, he says. But here's the thing that worries Jim and other biologists. The grays travel up to 22,000 kilometers from Baja, California to Alaska every spring. They go there to feed before making the return trek in the fall to give birth and nurse their calves. But up and down the west coast from BC to California, there's a growing problem. Gray whales are dying.
0: We do know that at this time of year, gray whales are the most vulnerable. They haven't eaten for some period of months.

0: It's a little bit unclear how many months or how long a period of time. And as they're making their way back up the coast, if something's going to happen, it's going to be March and April. You know, if they run out of gas, this is pretty much when it, you know, when it's going to be.
1: This population of gray whales on the Pacific were once a success story. North Atlantic grays were hunted to extinction in the 18th century. The whales here escaped that fate, bouncing back because of conservation and a ban on commercial whaling. Now there's another challenge. Last August, Jim was so worried he wrote a public letter together with two other biologists from Mexico and the United States.
0: The gray whales are in a precipitous decline with significant range-wide die-offs, malnourished or skinny individuals, and reduced reproductive rates. The best available analysis suggests a decrease in critical food species resulting from large-scale ecological changes in traditional Arctic summer feeding grounds. Without sufficient food...
1: They go on to write that the overall population is less than half what it was in 2016, and there are fewer babies or calves being born every year. It ends with a call to international organizations that study whales to investigate what's happening more closely and to consider doing more to protect them.
0: We urge an international review and assessment of gray whale biology and management to be undertaken by the Scientific Committee of the International Whaling Commission.
2: Well, I mean, it's really hard to see these beautiful animals and in these poor body condition, obviously. This has been a busy year. We've been doing...
1: A busy year because Paul Cottrell gets the call when dead gray whales are found in BC. He's in charge of the Department of Fisheries team, responsible for investigating whales that are distressed or worse.
2: We're really worried, and I think if this continues next year, yeah, we could be in for a rough few years with gray whales.
1: Since April of this year, dozens of dead gray whales have been found up and down the west coast of Canada and the United States. Many of them are emaciated, and the researchers report that many of those that are still alive are too thin. Paul's work takes him to where the carcasses are. Sometimes they're on remote beaches that can take days to reach. Sometimes they're floating in the water and have to be dragged to shore. It can be gruesome work.
2: Yeah, this one was obviously just a swimming zombie, probably.
1: One whale found off of Vancouver Island recently looked like it was eaten alive.
2: These live cyanamids or whale lice were still alive, and there's blood seeping from these injuries and where they're eating the skin off the animal. It was really... it was hard to look at and hard to photograph from this huge population of cyanamids that had formed on this poor whale that was just in awful body condition and probably barely alive for enough. You know, it's amazing how long they can live when they're in distress. Yeah, it was quite emotional when you see it. You had to really turn on the work mode to get the job done.
1: Autopsies, called necropsies, when animals are involved, are carried out. The results are then shared with Paul's counterparts in the U.S. The quest is to understand the cause.
2: We're always looking and sampling and making sure that we're checking the animals thoroughly to get a full assessment of what's going on. And so you can't rule out things, but I think the general hypothesis is that these animals are not getting enough food currently in their main feeding grounds, which is the Bering and Chukchi Seas.
1: And that, scientists think, is at least partly due to climate change, melting ice, and warming waters that disrupt the ecosystem. These are baleen whales, meaning they have bristle-like filaments instead of teeth. They'll typically swim on their sides, scoop up mud from the sea floor, and filter out the tiny sea creatures that form their diet. But it seems the food isn't there, or maybe just not as much of it. Researchers are also looking into ship strikes and pathogens as other possible factors. The worst year ever in BC was 2019, when 11 dead whales were found. Already this year, by the middle of June, 10 carcasses have been discovered in BC, 30 in Washington state. He says many more are never found.
2: And we know there's a lot more animals dying than what we're seeing, and It definitely gives you an indication this is going to be a very bad year, probably likely worse than 2019 for for population decline of this population.
3: Hey, what's that house over there with the picture of the dolphin?
4: That's Feather George's house.
1: On a warm spring evening just outside of town, Dan Law, his wife Molly, and 9-year-old daughter Anna Lee are on Chesterman Beach. The setting sun is throwing a golden light and lengthening shadows on the bay.
4: See how if I put Anna Lee in that bright pink helmet, I can see her a long way.
1: Anna Lee is riding her bike on the wet, compacted sand when she sees something.
3: See that black line behind that island?
4: Yeah.
3: I think that's a whale.
4: Maybe.
5: That's a rock whale.
4: Yeah.
3: And no, look, it went under.
1: It's a false alarm this time. But just a few nights earlier, on a family walk, they came across a crowd of people marveling at a gray whale feeding in shallow water just offshore. Dan remembers his own thrill at seeing a whale for the very first time.
5: We camped overnight at an island up in the inlet by Canary Bay. And in the morning, you could just hear these puffs in the mist, you know, in the early morning mist. And we got in our canoe and went out and puff. And then this juvenile gray whale had been feeding right off our campsite, and it would just go under the canoe in about 6 feet of water and just gently scoop up the mud and then come up the other side and do it again and again and again. And it was just, that is a moment where you think, well, I'm pretty small. That is a moment that is worth more than money can buy, is when one of those whales will look at you in the eye. You know, it's an experience everybody should have.
1: He moved to Tofino in 2001 with his wife because of its natural splendor. He says he stayed for the same reason. Now he's the mayor and he knows what the gray whales mean to the community, culturally and economically.
5: I mean, we're right on their migration route. It's been a part of local Clayquot Sound resident life for, you know, 10,000 years, and they continue to be a really important part. There's a whale festival every year. You know, this year the kids were taken out on boats from the elementary school, and they all got to go whale watching and witness the migration and welcome the whales back. So they're part of Tofino. They're part of Clayquot Sound. And people come from all over the world just to witness gray whales in their habitat. I mean, if the gray whales weren't as tremendously important as they are, people wouldn't come here and pay to see them.
1: Dan knows what's at stake as whales die.
5: Everybody, or they should, know why this is happening. Why whales are starving is because of climate change and the effect on their food sources in the Arctic. The Arctic is changing incredibly fast. Like, if people actually knew that 50% of the whales that go by Tofino, you know, this wonderful global Instagram place, where if they knew that 50% of those whales in the last 6 years were starved to death, you know, they would stop and think.
1: But people are starting to take notice, and that's partly because Jim Darling got the word out with that public letter he signed. It's been circulating widely, and it's serving as a rallying cry for people who want to see more done to protect the grays.
6: We'll get started. Good evening, everyone, and welcome to our webinar, Plight of the Gray Whales, a Wake-Up Call.
1: This is from a webinar held in the spring.
6: It really was a letter authored by three gray whale researchers that really provided us with a big wake-up call last year.
1: Hundreds signed up to learn more about just what's going on and to find out what they can do to help. One suggestion? Press government to step up. Jim would like to see that too.
0: This whole concern or increased concern about the larger overall gray whale population has really only come to light in the last few years. So it could be that gray whales just weren't considered a top priority to be dealt with. And perhaps now that will be revisited and they'll see that it's important.
1: So here's where things can get a little complicated. There's actually more than one segment of grays. They're distinguished by where they travel to feed in the spring and summer. The ones that go all the way to Alaska seem to be the ones that are dying in large numbers. But remember the whales we saw who stayed with us for so long? They're in good shape, and that may be because those whales and about 240 others stay put in and around the waters off of Vancouver Island. They forage for months, finding all the food they need without heading north. For now, this small population is stable. But Jim says their numbers are so small, they still need help.
0: We're down to maybe a couple of hundred whales, and certainly that meets, just that small a number alone meets the criteria, you know, to be called endangered. And part of the reason that it meets the criteria is if any additional problem occurs, like we have a food issue or, you know, an oil spill, anything, you know, when you've got that few number of animals to start with, is, you know, the outcome is not likely to be good. I think they are endangered. It meets the criteria. And, you know, what it means is that this, we should be very careful about how these whales are managed and protected.
1: The criteria he's talking about are those included in Canada's Species at Risk law. Only the federal cabinet can declare a species endangered in Canada. And that declaration triggers a few things. Stricter protection of habitat, more money for research and rules around boats, ships, and industrial development. In the spring, Prime Minister Mark Carney announced millions in funding to help protect a group of orcas that live off of southern Vancouver Island. They have been declared endangered. But an independent committee of scientists recommended to the government that this small Vancouver Island area group of greys be declared endangered 9 years ago. After we asked the Department of Fisheries for its response, it said the issue is complex and requires careful analysis and consideration. As for the larger group, the ones that are dying, the Minister of Fisheries, Joanne Thompson, made no new commitments to further protect grey whales. In a statement, she said she's deeply concerned by what's happening, but the minister said that's why they're working with scientists, Indigenous communities, and others to better understand the problems. Still, everyone in Tofino is watching closely, hoping to see the government take action quickly.
4: Canada is a very young country, and our history here goes back thousands and thousands of years. And so really, we're still in early contact as we speak right now.
1: Giselle Maria Martin is a guardian with the Tlokwiat First Nation.
4: And the Canadian government is very new to this place and has a lot to learn. So it doesn't surprise me that they don't understand the state of the whales or any of the other beings that live here and belong to this place.
1: We're sitting on a bench overlooking a cove. The guardians play a key role in protecting the land, sea, and animals here. She wants Ottawa to step up to do its part to protect what her people call ma'ak.
4: The grey whales used to be in huge quantities here, huge numbers, populations of them. I grew up seeing ma'ak. Yeah, I've smelled their whale breath many times.
1: Giselle says the last hunt carried out by her people was in 1910.
4: The whales have been incredibly generous to Nutonal nations for thousands of years. They've gifted us with so much food, oil, the bones that we use in so many different things and that we've traded with other nations.
7: Crowds of people have been coming to Long Beach south of Tofino all day to see something unusual and disturbing, a deceased gray whale that washed up here on Tuesday.
1: Just last year, a dead whale washed up nearby on Long Beach. In a twist of irony, the whale's sad fate gave Giselle and other members of the nation a chance to revisit their ancestral custom of harvesting it.
4: It was the first time that our nation had the opportunity to butcher a whale, which we did. And the blubber was worked on by different teams of people who took it even to other nations and rendered it for oil. Unfortunately, there was not a single ounce of oil that was rendered from that whale. That whale was so hungry, and that was part of its demise. So it was a really, really sad process. Even though there wasn't a drop of oil, it was still worth the effort in the feeling of community that I saw come together. And that was
8: totally joyful work that we did to, well, not totally. It wasn't totally joyful, but it was meaningful. It was very meaningful, but also it's quite devastating, you know, that the whales are that hungry.
1: The mayor, Dan Law, sees it as part of a bigger fight for the future of nature itself.
5: One of the tragedies of humanity, and this is, I've watched this over years in politics now, is that once the item, whether it's an old growth forest or whether it's gray whales or orcas or salmon, are gone, they're forgotten. People do not remember. And that's the tragedy, is that the only way to stop that ultimate existential loss is to act while you still have time and while you still care. Because when the grays are gone and nobody's looking at them in the eye, nobody's experiencing them puff in their face, nobody will care. And that's the tragedy.
9: Oh, now he's right here.
10: Oh, he is.
9: Hi, Will.
1: The man who began as a local surfer so many years ago, Jim Darling, is still captivated by the ocean and the creatures who he has watched so closely for so long. He wants them to survive and thrive, but he fears the risk of their demise.
0: I think what's at stake is you're going to miss something that, you know, sort of makes the place what it is, right? They're very much part of people's worlds. You know, people that are out on the boats or in kayaks or on the shore and they see whales and this and that. So they'll certainly be missed.
1: While he waits to hear what governments may or may not do to help, Jim will keep going back to the ocean, to the whales. He's still so committed to seeking answers, to saving whales, to finding a future for them in this climate-changed world.
0: Here, and he's under the boat.
1: He is under the boat.
0: There he is.
1: That documentary was produced by me, Laura Lynch, along with Liz Hoth at CBC's Audio Documentary Unit. And thanks to Molly Siegel for the inspiration. You've been listening to What on Earth on CBC Radio 1 and streaming live on the CBC News app. Just go to the local tab and press play wherever you are. And you can also find and follow us wherever you get your podcasts. I want to tell you now about something we've got coming up on a future episode of What on Earth. The fashion industry has had a huge impact on the climate, from manufacturing to shipping to landfill emissions from discarded clothing. It's something that worries 16-year-old Yvonne Murphy. So she wrote a series of articles on the subject for CBC Kids News. She wanted to spread the word to other young people about how fast fashion in particular affects the environment, and to share some ways that teens can take action. For example, by buying their clothes secondhand.
11: Thrifting is having a real renaissance. You see so many young people like going into these different stores, keeping them afloat, which is amazing. And I think the main reasons that we identified was there's been this rise in online resale platforms like ThredUp, like Depop, which have made it way more accessible. And there's also been a rise of thrifting influencers who have made it cool, which is the most important part. So, yeah, I think something I heard across the board is that culturally we're in this place where it's cool to be going to thrift stores. You know, it's not someone's old clothes now, it's vintage.
1: We'll hear more from Yvonne about thrifting and other fast fashion solutions. That's coming up on a future episode.

0: This is What on Earth, where we bring you a world of climate solutions. I'm Laura Lynch. I've hosted What on Earth for 6 years now, but today is my last day on the job. Some would call it retirement, and I prefer to call it moving on. What on Earth will continue with a new host. So today we have a special farewell episode of What on Earth, taking a look back and a look ahead. And producer Molly Siegel joins me in our studio to kick things off. Hi, Molly.
1: Hey, Laura. So your farewell to listeners also coincides with What on Earth's 6th birthday. But before we celebrate some of our highlights from your time here, I've been listening through the CBC archives for some other Laura Lynch moments. After all, you have decades of work as a CBC journalist before even starting What on Earth.
0: Hey, but if we start going back too deeply, we're going to be here all day. I worked as a foreign correspondent based in London, but traveling around the world on assignment. I had stints in Washington, D.C. and Ottawa. And of course, I got my start right here in Vancouver.
1: Hey, and that's where we're going to start, Laura. With the story you produced in 1986, you can tell by the music.
2: It is 7:30 on a cold, wet Saturday morning. About 40 people have gathered in a small hotel room in a sleepy Vancouver suburb. Teenagers, middle-aged housewives, and affluent businessmen are all here to go through a day of hell. At least that's what the advertisements say. And they're paying almost $200 for the opportunity. It's a simulated hijacking. And it's supposed to teach everyone how to survive a terrorist attack.
1: Okay, Laura, what is going on here?
0: Oh, wow, that brings back so many memories. It was a time when people were feeling really vulnerable to terrorism attacks, a few things had happened. And so I came across this course, which even at that time seemed strange. And the weirdest part of this all was that this simulated hijacking, which at times seemed very real, was happening on a bus, which is not a place you think you're going to have a terrorist incident like that. It was just a strange incident. The whole thing was strange.
1: Wow. Okay, on to our next clip. We're going to fast forward to 1992. You were a reporter in Ottawa and covered the David Milgaard case.
0: And for those not familiar with this case, he actually spent 23 years in prison for a murder that he hadn't committed before the Supreme Court of Canada heard some new evidence in his case in 1992.
3: Milgaard appeared relaxed as he arrived at the Supreme Court this morning with his lawyers. He took his place on the witness stand, sitting directly in front of five judges, telling them right away that he did not kill Gail Miller.
0: And you know what's interesting is I recently returned to this story last year for the See You in Court podcast.
1: Laura, we're going to skip ahead again some years to 2001, September 11th, 2001, to be exact. That morning, two hijacked planes crashed into the World Trade Center's Twin Towers in Manhattan. And shortly after, there was another attack in Washington, D.C. And that's where you were based.
4: Laura, we've heard that the U.S. Capitol has been evacuated. There is a fire at the Pentagon and the White House has been evacuated. What is going on?
5: And I will also tell you there are now reports of a fire at the State Department, which has also been evacuated. And the question is, what is exactly going on? We are seeing evacuations at the White House after reports of a threat of terrorism. At this point, it's not known whether the vice president is still in the White House meeting in the Situation Room with officials, but other people who work in the West Wing of the White House, including journalists, were told to leave and at one point were told by Secret Service officials to run to get out of there in time. Now, there is a big plume of smoke coming out of the Pentagon where there are reports that a plane has crashed into the Pentagon as well.
0: Wow. That's the first time I've heard that since that time. We were on the air for hours that day, just doing special for hours on end, trying to tear apart what was rumor from what was actually fact. And as we know, there was a plane did crash into the Pentagon, also one in Pennsylvania, as well as the ones in New York. It was just such a crazy time. And it didn't matter that we were there for hours on end. The adrenaline was so strong that you just needed to try to bear witness, not only for listeners, of course, who you're serving, but also for yourself, because the press building where we worked was right in the middle of it all.
1: Yeah, I listened to the first 2 hours of that radio special, that live special, and I was just glued to it, Laura. It was hard to pull out one single excerpt from it, and I can't even imagine what it would have felt like to be covering that as a journalist as it was unfolding.
0: Well, and of course, that was just the beginning, right? The next day, I came to work. It was hard to get to work because the military had set up barriers all over town because nobody really understood what was going on yet. And for months, and I'd say even years afterwards, the impact of that day has left a lasting effect on U.S. politics.
1: Yeah. And Laura, I want to fast forward again here. You worked many years as a foreign correspondent based in London, but your reporting really took you all over the world. And this last clip we're going to play is one of your 4 trips, I think, to Zimbabwe to report on Robert Mugabe, formerly a revolutionary turned very controversial politician. And this is from a TV documentary you did, I think, at the start of 2008.
0: I remember that reporting trip. Mugabe's repressive regime was taking a huge toll on citizens.
6: This is what Robert Mugabe doesn't want the world to see. People waiting for hours on end. Sometimes these lineups start the night before, based on a rumor, a whisper, a hope that there might be bread in the store, cash at the bank, or fuel at the gas station. We're filming these pictures from inside our car. If we're caught, we risk arrest.
0: Oh, that was a really tough time for those people, and I was glad to be able to get in there, and I actually was there undercover with the cameraman, Richard Devey. It was so difficult to see those people living through such awful circumstances.
1: Thank you for sharing these experiences with us, Laura. I know you've covered so many other stories as a foreign correspondent over the years, and then many more amazing stories as a national reporter here in Canada when you returned. But in 2020, you did something else. You, as you know, you pitched a climate solutions radio show.
0: What a great idea, right? I was thinking that this needed to be done, that we weren't doing enough justice to the issue and how it was affecting all of our lives. So I did pitch it, and the bosses said, yes, you can do 9 half-hour episodes about climate change solutions as a summer replacement series. And it all started during a pandemic lockdown.
1: And it was called What on Earth? Well, Laura, now it's time for the What on Earth team to share some of our favorite moments from the last 6 years. So I'm going to call the gang in here.
0: Come on, everybody.
1: Here they are.
0: Hey, Laura. Hi. They're a noisy bunch. Who's first?
1: Okay, I will kick things off. In fall 2021, you and I went to Glasgow, Scotland. We were there to cover the United Nations climate talks. And it was the first time in 2 years that the Conference of the Parties, or COP, had happened because of COVID-19 lockdowns in 2020.
0: Yeah, and remember, we were doing COVID tests every single day before they let us into the conference site.
1: Oh, yeah.
0: It was so different back then to make sure that we were testing negative. There was just so much energy and excitement from the delegates and the youth activists. There just seemed to be so much momentum on climate action back at that time.
1: But while we were in Scotland, we did something else. We took a little detour and headed north by train to cover a story in Europe's oil and gas hub, Aberdeen.
0: The men, and it's almost all men, who work on the oil rigs dotted through the North Sea have a routine. Every time the helicopters fly them back from their 3-week stay, they land at this airfield on the outskirts of the city. They walk out through the fence, over the railroad tracks, and straight into the Spider's Web pub.
1: Because we were visiting from so far away and had such limited time, we'd done all of this planning in advance, and I'd booked all of the interviews we were going to do, except this was the one thing we had to figure out on the ground, and we knew the workers stopped at the pub, so...
0: I walked in to the Spider's Web, uncertain whether any oil and gas workers would talk to me. Talking about the end of the oil and gas industry isn't much of a conversation starter in these parts. But as my luck would have it, I interrupted them just as they were talking about Canada. So when you guys come here what did I interrupt when I came and sat down here?
7: Oh, this is Canada, actually.
8: Canada and America, we were talking about.
7: Yeah, we're debating Canada.
9: It was really weird when you actually come over.
7: It was really weird, yeah.
8: You were kind of eavesdropping there, weren't you?
9: when you walked over, I thought she's heard us talking about Canada.
8: I thought you were some kind of irate wife.
0: Ice broken, beer flowing, the banter began. That brought such a smile to my face. That was really a serendipitous moment of great radio for us. And there's a lesson in all of that, which is a pub will almost always give you good tape for anything you're working on.
1: Or in the least, you'll be mistaken for an irate wife.
0: An irate wife.
1: It was great. I mean, I got to watch you, Laura Lynch, sort of click into international correspondent mode and get to work. I personally think, and I think maybe you agree, that we got the best scene of the documentary this way.
0: Absolutely.
1: And for me, it's a memory of the past 6 years of working together that I'll always look back on with a smile. Really, that entire trip to Scotland was a highlight, Laura. So thank you so much.
0: Oh, you are. I don't know why you're saying thank you to me. That trip was so fun for me, too. And it was really when we got to know each other, too, because we were roomies.
1: Yes.
0: It was a special time and there was so much happening. So thank you, Molly, for everything you've done for the show and for me over the years, too.
1: It's been a pleasure. And now we're going to keep the party going. We're going to bring in producer Rachel Sanders.
0: Yay. Oh, hi there.
10: Hey, Laura.
0: Hi.
10: Hi. So, yeah, one of my favorite What on Earth stories is from 3 years ago, June of 2023, our story about a young climate activist named Emily Kelsall. And she had been arrested for protesting a pipeline while she was wearing a T-Rex costume. But our story was also about her climate anxiety and her mental health. Her mom had reached out to us when Emily was in hospital.
11: I think activism is something that should make people's lives better, not just in the future, but also in the present. So if we are not doing activism in a way that makes us feel empowered and alive and strong, and if we're not advocating for the values we believe in, like compassion, balance, humanity, we can't expect to build a future that we want.
10: Yeah, Laura, Emily's story was so compelling, but what really stood out to me the day we met up with her in West Vancouver was the way you made it so clear to her and to listeners that she had agency and control in that conversation. You told her that it was her interview and that she could share what she wanted, but that she didn't have to answer questions that she was not comfortable with.
0: Now, when your mother nominated you as a climate champion, you were in the hospital. You've told us you feel comfortable talking about that. What do you want to share about how and why you were there?
11: Sure. So after I got out of jail, there was like that part of me that was doing well and was proud to be doing what I was doing and was advocating for what I believed in. And that part was real. And then there was this other part that had been gradually grabbing control of the steering wheel. And when I got out of jail, it just got worse. It got worse and worse and worse. I was paralyzed by fear and regret and worry for the future.
10: Ugh, listening to Emily talk, hey?
0: Yeah.
10: I wanted to say I really appreciated how much care you took with that sensitive conversation. Laura, I learned a lot from that interview that I've since put into practice in my own journalism. And I'd also like to mention that Emily's story won a Mindset Award for reporting on the mental health of young people.
0: And you know what? That day was really, it was a very intense, intimate conversation. But for listeners who haven't heard the episode, Emily comes out of it in a good place. She went to the hospital and she got better. And I heard from her just recently and she's still doing well.
10: That's so great. Thank you so much, Laura.
0: Thank you, Rachel. And okay, I think it's Vivian. Vivian Luck, our producer Vivian Luck, is now entering and getting before the microphone. Hi, Viv.
12: Hey, Laura. So one of my favorite memories of working with you on this show was when we had Alberta's premier, Daniel Smith, on the show in September 2023. I think that was the only time we've ever had the premier on.
0: I think that's right.
12: Yeah. But, you know, at the time, I had just joined the What on Earth team, and it was the first interview I produced. So I prepared a bunch of tough questions for you to ask her because, as is usually the case with politicians, we were expecting to put our feet to the fire. Except when we got Premier Smith on the line and you two connected and we were testing the line out for a few minutes, you and her started talking and it was as if you were two besties catching up.
13: Hi, it's Danielle Smith.
0: Oh, hello. It's Laura Lynch. How are you?
13: Hi, Laura. I'm really good.
12: Okay. So after the sound check, you and the Premier both immediately snapped into your respective roles. She was politician, you were reporter, and then you started talking about recent wildfires and other climate-linked disasters. It was fascinating to watch.
0: Now, what role, if any, do you see Alberta's oil and gas sector playing in all of this?
13: Well, our oil and gas sector, I think, is being very proactive in having set ambitious targets for emissions reduction. I was delighted to see in the last number of years, the Pathways Group, which is our largest oil sands players, make a target of being net zero by 2050. So they've got an aggressive plan. Others have joined on along as well. We now have a petrochemical sector, Dow Chemicals, close to making a final investment decision on a net zero petrochemical plant. Air Products is investing in a net zero hydrogen facilities.
0: I'm sorry to interrupt. That's my fault for not being clear. What I was asking about was what role oil and gas is playing in causing these kinds of events.
13: Well, I would look at the oil and gas sector as understanding that they've got to reduce emissions and that if they're going to survive as an industry, they have to be transitioning to a net zero model.
12: Laura, when it comes to getting answers out of people in positions of power, you push. Respectfully, but firmly you push, even when they are being evasive.
0: Especially.
12: And it's just something I really appreciate about your work. It's something I think all journalists should know how to do. And I'll really miss hearing that from you on the air.
0: Thank you, Vivian. I just take those interviews, those opportunities to speak to people in power so seriously. And you write great scripts.
12: Thank you.
0: Okay. Story producer Danielle Piper is on her way here. Hi, Danielle.
14: So my favorite Laura Lynch moment was an exchange between you and comedian Chuck Nice. When you interviewed him in October 2022, he told a joke at the end of the conversation. And Laura, I loved your reaction. So let's take a listen.
0: Okay, Chuck, can you do me a favor?
15: Yeah.
0: Okay, can you tell me your favorite climate change joke?
15: Oh! Wow. Okay. It's one I wrote. Sometimes people can seem self-righteous when they are championing the cause of climate change. Like whenever I see a grown man in a suit with a briefcase in New York City on a skateboard, I'm like, is that really an eco-conscious climate warrior? Or just some dude with 12 DUIs.
0: Good line, Chuck. I like that.
15: Yeah.
0: Oh, Chuck, thank you.
14: Laura, that laugh of yours, I don't know if you know this, but your laugh is infectious. To me, it shows how good you are at connecting with your interview guests in a genuine way. It was such a nice moment.
0: Oh, Danielle, thank you. And it's really great that people can laugh because this is such serious business we deal with. So thank you, Danielle.
14: No problem.
0: And one more to add to the mix, our senior producer, Catherine Rolfson. Here she comes.
16: Hi, Laura.
0: Hi.
16: Hi. Last October, we did an episode about the legacy of Carter Vi. He was only 9 years old when he died of an asthma attack made worse by wildfire smoke. And Carter's Project is a program created in his memory, which is bringing air quality monitors to communities in BC, including to Gold River on Vancouver Island. And that's where a boy named Roland lives.
0: Hi, Roland. How are you?
17: Good.
0: I wanted to just ask you if you could just tell me what your name is, how old you are, and where you live.
17: My name is Roland. I am 9 years old, and I live in Gold River.
0: Thank you. Welcome to What on Earth, Roland.
17: Thank you.
0: Now, some kids might not be paying much attention to air quality, but you have asthma, so tell me what your routine is. When you get up in the morning, do you check air quality?
17: after I get dressed most of the time.
0: And so what does it mean for you if that number is high?
17: Stay inside.
0: That must be a little bit frustrating, huh?
17: Yeah.
0: And what does that feel like when you have to stay indoors to stay safe?
17: It feels like I'm trapped.
0: Oh, he's such a sweet kid, Roland. And he was dealing with so much for his young age. To hear him say he feels trapped.
16: It's heartbreaking. But part of why I love this episode is it shows how good you are at talking to kids and getting their stories. Sometimes, as you know, you need a few more questions. You've got to be ready to have some fun. But you also treat Roland really seriously, and you take the time you need to understand why his story connects to climate change. You know, you're so good at making people care about bigger issues, Laura. Thank you for this and for so many other interviews. Now let's get the whole team over here by the mic. We just want to say
18: thank you, Laura.
16: We're going to miss you.
0: Thank you. And thank you to Matt behind the glass.
18: Laura, I have a little surprise for you.
0: Wait, there's more?
18: There's more. There are so many people who want to wish you well on your next adventure. Colleagues, guests we've had on the show, and more. I don't want to spoil the fun, so I'm going to hand it over to them.
19: Laura Lynch, my partner in journalistic misadventure. It's Adrian Arsenault.
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26: Hey, Laura, this is Senator Rosa Galvez. I had the real pleasure of joining you on What on Earth a few times over the years.
25: Laura Lynch is, for me, one of the CBC's iconic voices. She's also one of our finest journalists and most effective interviewers.
26: Thank you, Laura, for the questions you were never afraid to ask.
21: You asked me a number of hard questions over the years as well.
20: Your thought-provoking questions have created beautiful moments of challenge and learning for Canadians.
25: And it was a great honor to be in conversation with her the couple of times that I was.
22: Laura came in for a meet and greet as a Carleton student. She had a spark then that started to ignite.
19: You're just always the person I know is there. From Vancouver to Washington, God, all that stuff we did around 9/11, which was just such a terrifying, terrifying time for everybody. We continue to have some terrifying times, being in Zimbabwe and being arrested and detained, and you were as ever calm and lawyerly. We needed you to be lawyerly, and you sure were.
25: You know, I've always said CBC needed to have more climate change issues on their program, and you came along, and wow.
26: That awareness you build, one story and one interview at a time, is a gift. It's the ground that real change is built on.
23: And I wanted to take a minute to say thank you for all those years of incredible service for Canadians and for our little third rock from the sun.
22: You've been a great mentor to many, Laura, and a great friend.
25: I just congratulate you, and I wish you well in whatever lies ahead for you. You're still a young person.
22: And you still have that spark.
26: So I want to salute you, Laura.
19: I'm going to miss you a ton.
21: Thanks for all your work.
25: Thanks for everything, Laura.
23: And all of the best moving forward.
26: Wishing you every joy and every adventure on whatever comes next.
20: Congratulations and à la prochaine.
0: Okay, you did it. I haven't cried until now. I just want to say a few things, see how I go here. Thanks to all of you and to everyone on that tape. You all mean a lot to me. Part of me never thought this day would actually come, or at least it wouldn't come so soon. But as this episode that you've listened to shows, I've been around for a good chunk of time. I've spent the better part of nearly four decades as a journalist, and I've learned so much from so many of you along the way. From wise and wonderful colleagues, I learned the big and little things, how to ask a question, how to craft a story to bring the listener or viewer or reader along with me, how to be calm when Saudi security detains you and then follows you for the rest of your time in their country. How to respect those who have lived through trauma when you're the person asking them to potentially relive it. How to find the fun and the funny in just about everything, including climate change. How to pass along what you've learned to the ones coming up behind you. But most importantly, how to listen. And when I started to learn how to do that, to really listen, I found that people, the ones who don't normally have a chance to speak to the world, found their voice, and their voice was powerful. I am so grateful to them and to every person who ever agreed to talk to me over the years, especially in these last 6 years when I found a vital new venue for my work. What on Earth is the culmination of my career? I thought Canada needed a show like this at a time when there was very little regular coverage of the climate crisis, and I am so glad it's continuing even as I leave. Even as climate change has fallen down the list of people's most pressing concerns. Because the crisis isn't going away, even if I am. I'm leaving knowing there is such a strong, dedicated team of people who you've heard from today who will keep delivering amazing stories. And finally, to all of you, the listeners and the viewers and the readers who let us know when we've done something right or, in their view, something very wrong, thank you. I appreciate that you care so much. Not just by listening to this show or reading the news. You care enough to pay attention to what's going on around you. And you pay attention to the CBC's effort to help inform you. Working for the public broadcaster is an honor, but it can be challenging at times. More frequently than not, though, it's been a joy. And I step away from the microphone, a lucky person, rich in experiences and colleagues who are friends. That is all for us today, but remember, What on Earth is continuing with lots of great stories planned this summer and beyond. The team includes Vivian Luck, Danielle Piper, Rachel Sanders, Molly Siegel, Matthias Wolfson, and Catherine Rolfson. I'm Laura Lynch. For the last time from me, thank you for listening.
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5: 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And on CBC Listen. The CBC News is next. And then it's the cost of living with Paul Havisrud.
6: Coming up, we dive into saving. Money. How much do we really need to retire? Stuff. Why do we save the things we save? We have some tips. So save yourself any regrets and stick around.
7: This is CBC News. I'm Andrew Hawthorne. Marine Atlantic has announced plans to change the seascape of the province slightly. Vardy's Island is a large rock that measures less than a square kilometer, and it's right in the middle of Portobasque Harbor. As such, it creates navigation issues for larger vessels coming and going. So Marine Atlantic, they're going to blow it up. CEO Murray Hupman says they've been trying to deal with this or figure out a way to do so since around 2009 and calls Vardy's Island an obstacle.
9: The removal of the island will require a lot of dynamite, quite simply. That's the simple solution. Like we won't, but somebody will come in and blast all the rock out to about 10 meters depth and then take the rock and move it.
7: Huppin says the removal will make navigation easier and allow larger vessels into the harbor. He says the project won't happen within the next 2 years, but it is on the horizon. Kate Beasley just took down her 10th Telly 10 title. 10 Telly 10. 4,471 runners began at around 8 a.m. this morning for the 98th running of the road race. And the winners have now long crossed the finish line in Bannerman Park. Beasley came in first place in the women's division once again, securing a decade of Telly 10 victories. As well, Gavin Baggs won first place in the wheelchair category, coming off gold medal wins in the Canada Summer Games last year. Not to be outdone, Andrew Davies was the men's winner with an unofficial time of 46 minutes, 51 seconds, which, if verified, would break a record held since 1985. Canada's largest icebreaker is in its home port here in St. John's before it departs for the North Pole. The 15,000-ton vessel doesn't just break ice. As Max Bacco reports, it's also a floating science lab.
1: Once we actually leave Tromsø and head to the pole, it's all about the science and the partnership.
8: That's Byron Briggs, commanding officer of the Louis S. St. Laurent. It holds the title for Canada's biggest icebreaker. And it's about to leave here and head to Iceland and Norway. And while the vessel is built to cut through thick Arctic ice, Briggs says this mission is focused on research and international cooperation.
10: We have many similar coast guards across the North Atlantic, the Arctic, and bordering states.
8: That's Canadian Coast Guard Senior Director Trevor Hodgson. He says the goal is to learn from other Arctic coast guards facing similar conditions.
10: As we work through things, talk together, do these exercises, we try and learn some best practices, some better ways of doing things.
8: Kai Bogle is another scientist on board. He's looking to determine where Canada's underwater territories end.
11: Basically, our job is to collect mapping information that goes into how we define what's called the extended continental shelf of Canada.
8: Ultimately, the goal of the Louis S. St. Laurent is to help expand Canada's understanding of the North. Max Bacco, CBC News, St. John's.
7: Finally, the town of Grand Falls-Windsor has six newly refurbished tennis courts. According to Mayor Mike Brown, the old courts weren't able to be used at all. And now upgrades have been made for tennis, pickleball, and badminton in the town. The money for the refurbishments come from Tennis Canada through its National Bank Play the Court program, which gave $100,000 to the cause. Brown says the town also spent $25,000 toward new rackets and other equipment, and says now any youth in Grand Falls-Windsor can play the game this summer.
12: A lot of the youth are choosing to stay at home, I guess, and closer to home throughout their youthful years. And we're trying to change that. We're trying to get them outdoors. Grand Falls-Windsor is known for a lot of youth sports. So we impress on our youth that it's important to put your phone down for hours a day and to participate in one of our minor sports programs.
7: Brown says some residents plan to spearhead the local junior tennis program in the town, and they will be sending representatives to the province's summer games in Cornerbrook in August. That's your news. I'm Andrew Hawthorne. Here's a look at weather across the province. For Newfoundland, sunny today. 40 to 60% chance of showers a little later in the afternoon, though. A risk of thunder showers in central, high of 21. Tonight, cloudy in the east, 60% chance of showers elsewhere, and fog patches with lows of 9 to 12. For Labrador, sunny, 40% chance of showers, a high of 27. Tonight, 40% chance of showers continues, but clearing overnight with a low of 12 degrees.
6: Way before this show was even a twinkle in the CBC's eye, the Bare Naked Ladies asked the musical question.

Hi, I'm Paul Havershrood, and welcome to the Cost of Living Super Duper Savings Show. We've squirreled away a bunch of stories, and now we're splurging. We'll look at saving for retirement. Some big numbers are out there. Your nest egg needs to be $1.7 million or uh-oh. Okay, but do you really need that much? Then there's stuff. Why do we save the things we save? Yeah, you've had that beanie baby a long time, but will it really be worth something someday? Does it matter? And advice. We talk to folks with tips on how to save. Like this one.

0: It's a strong metal tin. I could say about 10 to 12 inches high and just like a nice little cylinder with a coin slot on top. My kids have customized theirs a little bit. My son's is covered in stickers and made of solid metal, and you can run them over with your car and they just won't pop open.
1: It's basically the unbreakable piggy bank.
0: Yeah, it's an old school way of saving. My brother welded us some piggy banks and he actually has to grind the lid off. Welding mask on, sparks a flying, but it just makes it so exciting for the kids. It's like a whole production.
1: Did you have a piggy bank growing up?
0: Heck yes, I did. My dad actually built it out of a wooden box, but I did figure out how to wiggle the lid off. So I

0: Last few times we've taken lids off, it's anywhere between $800 and $1,200.
1: And so what have they used it for?
0: Merrick's more of a practical kind of fella. Like, he used his first round to buy, like, new winter boots. He's a more practical kind of kiddo. And Kyla used hers for, like, art supplies and crafty things. But we always say when the piggy bank's open, half of it has to go in the bank. But I think my kids have also heard a lot on the news that their generations won't ever be able to buy a house. And I know my son is very concerned with, like, how am I going to live on my own? So I think, you know, he's a saver.
1: Do you think this was, like, a huge help for that?
0: I think so. It teaches them the concept. I think you actually have to see money to know that you're saving money. When you're looking at numbers on a screen, you can't really understand that you are exchanging things for goods and services. Like, there is no trade that you actually see happen. So I think this has really shown them hopefully some responsible habits for down the road.
2: So Trisha Skinner's kids are savers. I don't know how far down the road they're looking. Retirement, that, Jennifer Keane, might be a little far out there.
3: Might be, but you know what they say, it's never too early to start.
2: That is the advice. Start early, build up a nest egg, and someday you too can be golfing or playing mahjong in the afternoons.
3: That sounds good. And, you know, Canadians, they seem to be dreaming of mahjong earlier than they used to. According to a recent CIBC poll, compared to previous generations, millennials and Gen Zs are more likely to start saving for retirement in their 20s.
2: Love hearing this. You know why? The power of compound interest.
3: I know you are a big fan of compound interest. Older generations like boomers and Gen Xers like me, we were more likely to start saving in our 30s or 40s. Like a woman I met in Calgary recently who we're going to call Barbara. She didn't start planning her retirement until she was in her 40s. She was divorced at that time. She'd bought a house. So Barbara was carrying a mortgage on her own, and it was around $100,000.
4: Which doesn't sound like very much nowadays, but the interest rate was 14%. Yeah. So anyway, I thought, okay, retirement's never going to happen unless I get rid of this.
2: Let me just say once again, for the record, Jen, I am so happy I did not have a mortgage in the 80s.
3: Right. The decade of big hair and even bigger interest rates. But Barbara was lucky. She had a good job in the oil industry, and she was able to pay off that mortgage and then start squirreling some really serious money away. Then one day she was talking to a friend.
4: And they said, oh, you can retire. And I'm like, really? He says, well, you've got $700,000. And I'm like, I don't think so. So anyway, I ran the numbers and I decided, no, that's not going to work.
2: Okay, so she paid off her house. She had $700,000 in the bank, but was like, yeah, still feels light.
3: Yeah, that's the thing about savings for retirement. Everyone has their own idea of what the ideal amount should be.
2: And of course, there's a whole industry devoted to that ideal amount, how much we should be saving for retirement.
3: Every year, BMO asks Canadians that very question. It conducts an online survey with around 1,500 people, and it asks, what do you think you need to retire comfortably? This year, the answer was
5: $1.7 million. That's the number that Canadians believe they need to have to retire comfortably.
3: Now, that number gets reported in the media. It starts circulating online and really takes on a life of its own. Jamie Gollenbeck is a tax and estate planning expert with CIBC. He says some people use that number as a guide, something to aspire to. But for others...
6: Other people, it induces panic. And it really is sort of it's a message saying, oh my gosh, I better start saving more than I already have, or start spending less, or, you know, I'm really in a crisis mode. Or some people just get depressed and say, I'm never going to have that amount of money. How am I ever going to retire?
2: I've heard that from a number of people. I'll never be able to retire. I'll work till I die.
3: That's a real worry for a lot of people. But the thing to remember is that 1.7 million number, it's not a real guide. These are just Canadians saying, here's what I think I need. On top of that, it's an average. People in Vancouver say they think they'll need more than $2 million a year to retire comfortably. People in Atlantic Canada estimate it's half that.
2: So really, this is subjective.

0: is. It's more like a measure of what Canadians would love their future to look like. And everyone has a different idea about that. Like, do you want to retire at 55? Or are you happy to semi-retire at age 70? Jamie says one size doesn't fit all.
1: There's all kinds of considerations. So I don't believe in a number. I don't think that there is a magic number that applies to everyone. I think the number applies to nobody.
2: Okay, so that number might apply to nobody, but there is a general sense of how much someone's going to need.
0: Sure, but Reese Martel says that will depend on all kinds of factors. Reese is a financial advisor in Abbotsford, BC.
3: Everybody has a different amount of CPP that they can expect, a different amount of old age security. Maybe they have a pension. Maybe they live in a big city. Maybe they live in the...
0: I asked Reese specifically about that $1.7 million number. Like, does he think that's what Canadians need for a comfortable retirement?
3: No, is what I think. No. Canadians do not need 1.7.
2: He's pretty definitive there. And I think some people, they might be relieved by his definitiveness.
0: Sure. I mean, he says he's seen a lot of people retire on a lot less than that. Like, if you can manage to save $1 million, which I know seems like a big number, but, you know, you start early, you get there. If you earn even just 4% a year on that.
2: Okay, well, think about that. If we just, like, don't worry about taxes for a second, that is, like, $40,000 a year.
0: Or just more than $3,000 a month. And Reese says he's seen a lot of people live on that.
3: But we've also done plans for people who, like, you know, they scoff at the idea of anything less than 15 grand a month. So much of it is about where you live and what your own desires are.
0: Now, he's not saying that you should not save for retirement. He's just saying maybe don't stress yourself out over meeting a goal that you've heard somewhere online that just isn't the right fit for you.
2: Okay, so I know you're saying there is not a one-size-fits-all to this. I kind of asked this before, but there are rough guidelines.
0: Yes, and one rule that you'll often hear is that you should try to save enough so that your income after retirement is roughly 60 to 70% of your income pre-retirement. So if you don't have debt or you're looking after kids still, you should be able to maintain the same lifestyle. So if you make $100,000 a year while you're working, in retirement, you'll want to bring in $60,000 to $70,000.
2: And just to be clear, Jen, that includes CPP, it includes your old age security payments, that sort of thing?
0: Right, and maybe a pension as well. Millions of Canadians have pensions. There are free retirement calculators that can help you figure this out. Jamie Golombek says, if you want to keep it really simple, just start saving for retirement as early as you can. Once you're earning regular salary, try to put something away every paycheck.
1: If you can afford to save, you know, 10%, and I'd say 10% of your gross income, if you can afford to do that, you're going to be just fine.
2: We've heard this a lot. This is the advice from the wealthy barber, right? It's pay yourself first, which, hey, good advice. But the question is, Jen, do people actually do it?
0: Well, not all of us do. We can't all afford to. In that same BMO survey from earlier this year, about a third of respondents said they are saving less than 5% of their income.
2: Okay, so then if they're doing that, should we maybe a little more? What does that mean for, in general, our retirement savings?
0: Well, if the goal is to save around $1 million, not many of us actually achieve that.
2: Okay, but the silver lining here, the good news from what you're saying is we might not get there, but maybe a lot of us, we don't need to.
0: Maybe not. Again, it depends on what kind of retirement you want. You don't necessarily need $1 million or $1.7 million to be okay. That's more like what you might want if you really want to live it up. Like, Barbara has been retired for 16 years, and her retirement has been pretty luxe.
4: I've done bike trips in France. I've been to Australia a few times, New Zealand. Vietnam. I just was in Japan.
2: I feel really good for Barbara and her fiscal prudence.
0: Yes, she's been very lucky. She's enjoyed her retirement. But I think the lesson is, you know, start saving early.
2: Compound interest, baby. Thanks, Jen.
0: You're welcome.
2: This is The Cost of Living and our super duper saving show. I'm Paul Havershrood. Save the pennies so you can spend the dollars, my mom used to say. I don't know if Amanda Crook in Acme, Alberta knows my mom, but maybe she does.
5: growing up, we always had change to toss into a piggy bank, and not many people carry cash anymore. So it's like, how can I keep saving up change? And I started looking into my bank account, and I was like, let's balance the numbers a little bit. I have two different accounts. I have a checking account and a saving account. Whenever I log into my checking account and it would say $253.23, I would take that 23 cents and I would toss it into the savings account. 11 cents goes right over, 25 cents goes right over. But just, I make a habit of it that every single time I look at my bank account, I am going to balance my checking account to a nice even number. And you'll be surprised with how quickly it will add up, even with just the change. Even the smallest amount can pay for a field trip for your child. It can pay for new shoes. It can pay for a season's pass for the pool. We have saved up enough over time to pay for some family vacations, to pay off a sudden bill that showed up, like a vet bill. Our cat got really sick and it didn't even bother us because the money was in the account, in that savings account. And then about a couple years ago, we really wanted to buy a house. And so the purpose of that account became money towards the house. And we were able to use what we had transferred over to that savings, what our online piggy bank, to use for lawyer fees to buy the house.
2: So we know why we save money, but what about stuff? Why do we save the things we save? Your grandmother's brooch, a copy of the White Album, your favorite Beanie Baby. We can put a lot of value on that stuff, even treasure it. So I went to a place full of treasures to look around, an antique mall in Calgary. Oleg Janish was there with his family, browsing through stalls full of ceramic figurines and Evel Knievel posters. I asked him if they were looking for anything in particular.
6: We've just successfully closed on a house, so we're just looking for some sort of piece that we can get as a gift to ourselves for it.
2: Oh, nice. Do you collect stuff in general?
6: I think everyone collects stuff. I collect a lot of music equipment.
2: What kind of music equipment?
6: I'm a guitarist, so I have like 13, 14 guitars.
2: Really? What's your favorite?
6: Probably, I have a Les Paul that I bought when I was like 16, 17, and I saved all my money up for it.
2: All of his money. This guitar must be pretty nice.
6: It is a 1958 Black Beauty reissue. So basically, it's a big black guitar with two P90s, which is a very specific type of pickup that was common before humbuckers were a thing in the 1960s.
2: A humbucker pickup has a thicker, chewier sound. I just learned this. A P90 has more of a vintage growl. That guitar sound really works for Oleg.
6: I love it. It's when I bought it, I was working with my stepdad doing electrical work, saved up the money for it. It was $3,000 back then, and this would have been in 2008. It has only gone up in value, though I don't really care. 300 of them were made, and that one is special to me.
2: Would you ever part with it?
6: No.
2: His Les Paul is now worth way more than the $3,000 he paid for it. Like, probably into the five figures. That is not bad for a hunk of wood and some strings. But to Oleg and others like him, it's clearly worth much more than that. Russell Belk has spent decades thinking about why we value what we value. He's a marketing professor at York University. He came up with what's now considered a foundational concept in the field of consumer behavior. It's called the theory of the extended self.
7: The idea is that things make us bigger, and we look around and we fill up our house with the things that we think are things that we can be proud of and things that might get the adulation of other people. And in that sense, we're trying to, the term used to be big oneself up.
2: Big oneself up. Intentionally or not, Russell says we regard our possessions as part of ourselves. Do you rock a black electric axe or strum an acoustic? What your guitar looks like, how it sounds helps broadcast who you are to the world. Other people admiring your chops can make you feel good. Or
7: it could just be meaningful to you. You're trying to gain a sense of confidence that and competence that here's something that I can do. Here's something that I know something about. And in that sense, we're somehow bigger because of it.
2: So the things we own can have great value to us. But just because we value that thing and we save it doesn't necessarily make it worth something to someone else.
7: I once interviewed Mr. Ed, and he started Mr. Ed's Elephant Museum and Roadside Attraction. And he, you know, had oil cans, he had posters, he had a variety of things that weren't particularly inherently valuable, but he saw them as an important part of his elephant collection. And he said in all sincerity that history will someday stand in awe of what I've accomplished here. And so that was his mission in life and the way that he defined himself, basically.
2: Mr. Ed may have loved his elephantania, but it didn't exactly have buyers knocking down his door. If you're just talking money, something is only worth what someone else is willing to pay for it. These days, people are willing to pay for a lot of stuff. But it has to be the right stuff. The market for tangible assets, like baseball cards, art, luxury watches, has gone bonkers in the last 15 years. A rare Pokemon card just sold for $16 million. That is 160 times more than it went for around a decade ago. Now, that's an extreme case. But why have collectibles, in general, shot up so much in value? Well, there are a lot of reasons. Low interest rates, hype, investors looking for inflation-proof assets. But Russell says there's also something else. Something more personal going on. When people get older, hit their prime earning years,
7: you suddenly have more disposable income, and you go back and try to sometimes buy the things you wish you were able to at a younger age, the cars that were hot in high school. It's something that stuck with you as a desiderata for a lifetime. And so once you have the ability to try to act on it, it may be fulfilling a dream in a sense. It's a milestone for you to have accomplished that.
2: I had to look up desiderata. It's Latin for things desired. And there are a lot of boomers, Gen Xers, and now millennials with desires and money. Russell says the things we're willing to pay for often share a few things in common. One is narrative. Does the thing have a story? Like a fancy bottle of wine. Where is it from? When were the grapes planted? Was it a good year? A story can connect us to an item and make it more valuable. And then there's scarcity. If something is rare, the laws of supply and demand can take over. That appeals to investors who want that Mickey Mantle rookie card so they can sell it for more money later. And it also appeals to collectors who love chasing hard-to-find cards. The boom in collectibles means more people are now part collector and part investor. They like owning the thing, and they like that it could go up in price. Of course, why we save something may also have nothing to do with money. Family heirlooms, old pictures of our grandparents, your mom's collection of ceramic ducks. We probably wouldn't sell that kind of stuff even if we could. Russell Belk says, financially, that's probably for the best.
7: I would say chances are that's not going to be valuable. You can collect 100 different things and you'll be lucky if one of them really pays off more than you've invested in it. So trying to collect shiny things from the world because we hope they're going to be valuable someday is usually not a good bet.
2: If you want to save something, his advice is to make it something you love. Like Oleg and his Les Paul. He never gets tired of listening to his favorite guitar.
8: I think it sounds fantastic, but I'm biased. I've listened to it for almost 20 years.
2: What was the last thing you played on it?
8: Last thing I played on it, Joy Division song.
2: Which one?
8: I would have been Love Would Tear Us Apart.
2: He'll save that guitar forever. And not even love will tear them apart.

0: This is The Cost of Living. I'm Paul Haverschrood. Our last money-saving tip today is from Liz Enriquez. She's a money coach. Her advice? Don't sweat the small stuff.
1: Some people do like that detailed, granular, going through their budget with a fine-tooth comb. But for the majority of people, we really don't have time for that. We don't have time to be updating our budget every single month and spending so much mental energy trying to save $5 here, $4 there, $10 there. I would say the easiest way is to focus on essentially the top three big expenses in everybody's life, which is transportation, housing, and like the bills. So the reoccurring bills, your cell phone bill. So for transportation, a two-car family is normal and, you know, what the accepted societal norms is, but maybe you don't need two brand new cars with $500 payments each. This is not a popular opinion or a popular take, but we are a single car family. And before I met my husband, I didn't have a car. I just took the bus or biked everywhere. When we think about gas and the payment on cars and maintenance, I know for a fact I've probably saved $80,000. Housing. So when I bought a house, I rented two rooms. So I always had roommates. I always kind of lived in lower cost areas. So there's lots of different ways. And if you don't want to compromise on either one of those, then the compromise would be in the bills. I've read so many blogs that say, you know, call your service provider and negotiate. And I don't want to do that. I will just switch. Sometimes it's pretty easy to just, you know, cancel your plan. I'm like, I'm out of here. Like, I don't need to be playing games. And even recently, I don't know what was happening with the cell phone industry where all the plans seem to be on sale, but they didn't really promote it. I saw unlimited calls for $40 and I'm like, what? I'm paying $70. So I logged into my cell phone provider and then I just picked a new cell phone plan and automatically saved $30 a month. Go enjoy your avocado toast because that is not going to be the reason you can't afford a house. It's going to be the bigger ticket item. Don't overstress the little things and focus on the big things.

that's all for the super duper savings show. We were going to get to the economics of Juul, who will save your soul, but we ran out of time. The Cost of Living is based in Calgary. This show is produced by Daniel Nerman, Jenny DeRosio, and Jennifer Keane. With help from Jeff, I actually like P90s better than humbuckers. Kynok. I'm Paul Haberschrood. 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
1: I'm Julia Poggle with CBC's audio documentary unit, and this is Storylines. 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Here at the Doc Unit, it's no surprise. 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And the thing is, we've been at it for a long time here at CBC. 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Until now. This summer, we're pulling together some of the best of CBC's audio documentaries. 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We start with the story of a man named Daniel Mergler, who over his life taught hundreds and hundreds of Montreal children how to play the piano. Day in and day out, decade after decade, one by one, the kids trooped into his bachelor basement apartment in Notre-Dame-de-Grasse. They wove their way around the piles of books and sheet music, sat down at the keyboard, and gamely worked through their finger-stretching exercises. A plaster bust of Beethoven on top of the piano, watching over it all. Some students stayed for years. Others found out if they weren't ready to practice, they had better find something else to do. Mr. Mergler took his music seriously. Then in 2003, his teaching came to an end. His colon cancer had spread. He moved into the palliative care ward at Montreal's Jewish General Hospital. And there he found himself sustained and comforted by his connection to a 9-year-old girl, Xin Ben, a Chinese immigrant. He had met her and her father by chance in a Montreal park a year earlier. Xin Ben became Daniel Mergler's student, and the relationship changed both their lives. Here's David Gutnick's documentary, Beethoven's Bust.

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It's a very powerful relationship.

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He's kind. Now my heart is blessed with the sound of music. I love him so much.

My mother was an excellent pianist. She studied with very good teachers. And she could play Haydn sonatas, Mozart sonatas, and Beethoven sonatas. So she taught me the foundations of music. She taught me what one basically has to know about the piano. I was about six at that time. And my mother was a passionate worshiper of music. She would sit there and listen to music play on the radio in those days, you know, the New York Philharmonic on Sunday and the Metropolitan on Saturday. And it was just wonderful. And she had a habit of closing her eyes when she listened to music. And she taught me the joy of music, too, the love of the composers, you know. Then I decided to go to the Juilliard Summer School for the summer and chose an extraordinary teacher called Carl Friedberg. And he was a pupil of Clara Schumann, of all things. And he took walks with Brahms, who loved Clara Schumann, and lived in the house of Schumann as a youngster when he showed his remarkable genius to Schumann. So I returned to Montreal after that, and I quickly built up a very large class of piano students, and I loved private teaching very much. I'm a very private person, and I love to teach privately on a one-to-one basis, you see. And this preoccupied my life, really.

0: We'll begin now with Zinban's story, which began in a very unusual way. During the summertime, I used to go to a park called Leighton Park, and I would sit down with one of my books. I got the reading from my father, and all of a sudden I looked up, and there was a person from China and his little daughter who was riding a bicycle. And they rode right to the next bench. And I finally started to talk to Yong Hong Yu and his daughter Xin Ben. And she said she wants a piano. Her father said the same thing she's been talking about. Get me a piano, get me a piano, get me a piano. And I was very moved by this. A little girl who comes to me from China.
1: I was playing in the park, and after Mr. Denmarkler was sitting on this chair and he began to talk with my dad, I just play. And after my dad said, come, and I go and I just talk a little bit with Daniel Mergler. And after my father and Daniel Mergler began to talk again.
0: But I had decided not to have any more students that year. I suffered from cancer, colon cancer, and I decided I don't know what's going to happen now, you know. I didn't want to take a student. You know, because I'd have to say maybe in 3 weeks, 4 weeks, I can't teach you anymore. But with this little girl, there was something about her that sort of lighted up my life, you know. I can't even talk about her without crying. And then what happened was, I just decided to take her and not tell her, you see. And she came to my house with her mother, and she said, I decided that I would sit next to Xin Ben at the baby grand, and that the mother would sit next to me taking notes, and they would exchange an interplay of language in Chinese.
2: 特别知道 music， 他小时候，他虽然他。
0: And the relationship grew stronger and stronger, and I gave her 2-hour lessons on Sunday, and I couldn't wait to see her. And every Sunday, they would run to the door with joy, both of them, the mother and child. Xin Ben would be big, smiling, "Hello, Mr. Mergler," and I just loved her so much. And I worked so hard for her.
1: This is a story book. You just write inside what they have question, and you just need to write answers in here. And every Sunday we correct together. For example, color the seas purple. It's very fun to do.
0: I found that the preparatory book was lost in no time. And then book two. I said, my gosh, I said, I'm on book three now. You know, what's happening here, you know, she was developing to such speed. And I came to the conclusion that this is the best student I ever had in my life. No one was more gifted as a beginning child. I mean, it was just wonderful. Sudden boom, the metastasis went further than the liver without my knowing it, and I became, in the last part of the last season, teaching season, unable to really move, you know. I was getting slower and slower. I had to decide what to do with this child. I mean, I had some kind of a mission in life, something to do with her. You can't send a child like that out into the world and send her to a teacher. And I had to do something for her. And then I had to speak to each parent personally. I had to tell them exactly what it means in one's life to have a gifted person in your house. Of course, if the parent doesn't realize it, it's a tragedy. A whole life is ruined. The man becomes a dentist, a notary. This is talent. This is something very special in any of the arts. You can't manufacture this. Your life is going to change. I said to Yong, Hong, and Anna, the father and mother, you're going to be busy with this child. You'll have to think more about her, about Zen Ben. You'll have to take her places where auditions are held and special concerts. And the father told me, I understand. And the mother said, I understand.

Music is perhaps the only witness to God in our world. And that's what we're all trying to do. We're trying to seek timeless moments in this world. Not just this, that, that, this, this, that. That's all hooey. Trying to find that moment, you know, when you rise and shine, you know, as you're meant to do. Shine with your soul, you see. That to me is the most beautiful thing that can happen in life. And music is that. It's the glorious ability to find the timeless.

You go to your church every Sunday. You play hymns for the church. Wonderful hymns. What are those hymns about, Sinbad? What do they talk about mostly in the hymn? And Zinva would answer, God. And I said, and when you play your hymns in your church, you rise higher than you are now. You move upwards. You know how in your hymns they talk about heaven. You move closer to heaven, where the angels sing the music you're playing. You're with them more. You sing together. This is what music does. It helps you put on wings and become a little angel who rises higher than you are now.

But then I told the father, I said, I don't see any students now lying in palliative care. And I don't see anybody. I don't want them to remember me in bed. I want them to remember me at the piano. I said, I'm going to somehow arrange a gift for Zinven. When I was a little boy, her age of 9, an aunt of mine, she had brought me home a large statue of Beethoven to put on my piano, because I was playing Beethoven pieces too. And I wrote her a little note. I asked her, promise me that you'll always keep the statue on your piano all your life. And the father told me that the statue is on her piano now, and she loves it. And now she's in good hands, and I'm very happy. She has a wonderful teacher, and I asked her parents, remember, never leave this man. Don't go away. Never stop studying. No matter what year, never miss a year. Miss nothing. Go on. Your child will have a great life for herself. And that's how my story ends.

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Its name was Ave Maria. It's by Franz Schubert.

0: dear Zin Ben, it's so hard to say goodbye, but I'm weak and can't teach you anymore. Zin Ben, I love you very much.
1: Zin Ben, I love you very much and always remember that you are my best pupil. Please remember to always play Beethoven on your piano, just like I did all my life.
0: Just like I did all my life. Love me and remember me always.
1: Love me and remember me always, Mr. Mergler.

0: That was Beethoven's Bust by David Gutnick. It originally aired on CBC's Sunday Edition in 2003. Next up on our preview of our special summer podcast, we have an excerpt of a story we'll bring you in full later this summer. It's a Peabody Award-winning documentary by CBC's legendary doc editor, Karen Levine. That Tuesday dawned sunny and warm in Pickering, Ontario. On Hillcrest Avenue, in the heart of the Toronto suburb, the day seemed lovely and unremarkable. But sometime after 8 o'clock, a naked woman burst out of her house. She was clutching an 11-month-old baby boy. She was screaming for help, trying to escape the grip of a man. The man was her estranged husband. He was under a court order to stay away from her. A few brave neighbors tried to help the woman, but on that Tuesday, 34-year-old Ralph Hadley shot and killed Jillian Hadley, and then himself. In 2001, the Sunday Edition's Karen Levine set out to talk to those neighbors who tried to intervene. This is an excerpt from Karen's documentary, A Murder in the Neighborhood.
1: My name's Anna Wallace, and I'm a mother of two, and I work part-time as a bookkeeper, and I'm a theology major at Eastern Pentecostal Bible College. Our neighborhood's a quiet residential area. We have mostly split levels, and it's been around for a while, and so we have a lot of mature trees, and mostly middle-income families. There's children playing and riding their bikes back and forth to school. My children walk to school. It's a quiet residential area.
2: And we have enjoyed living there now for about 3 years. My name's John Wallace. The day started out, as many days I work at home in my office, and it was a nice summer day. We had I had some software that I had to complete for the next day.
3: My name is Deborah Gordon. Who I am is, first and foremost, a mother with a whole bunch of children. My kids are teenagers at this point. Where we live is, you know, suburban neighborhood. Home's about 40 years old. Not a lot of connection with the neighbors, just because everybody's lives are so busy. I had happened to be not feeling well and had called in sick that day. I was sitting in the morning on my front step with my little granddaughter having a cup of coffee, and I have a fair amount of bushes around the front, so I could hear noise in the background, but I wasn't paying attention to it. My son, whose bedroom is up higher, was getting the sounds off the street more clearly, and he came down and said, "Mom, there's a lady screaming for help down the street." And he went out around the bushes and into the yard to see what and he says, "Mom, there's a naked lady out here, and some guy's hauling her around. Come see," kind of thing. And I went to see, and true enough, there's this naked lady trying to get away from this man.
1: Well, it was early in the morning. I had taken my children to school, and then I returned home and did some gardening. And while I was working at my composter, I heard a lot of noise. I heard dogs barking, and it sounded like there was something wrong. And then I heard a woman cry for help, and she said, "Somebody help me, please," in a very urgent call for help. Immediately, I thought it was an elderly neighbor that lived behind the house that we live at, and I thought perhaps she had fallen or whatever. So I ran in the house and I called my husband. I said to him, "Someone has just called for help. We have to do something." And so John and I got in the car and we drove around to the street behind our house.
3: I'm trying to process this. I'm processing this as Mom, and I'm saying, I'm seeing something out of the ordinary. I don't know what's happening. And I'm judging it constantly against the security of my own family. And I'm hesitating because I don't want to really believe what I'm seeing. Where my son is more right in there, he's saying, "Call 911, call 911. So I ran in to call 911. And by the time I got back out to the street, my son had said the man had hauled her inside this house and had closed the door.
2: When we arrived at the scene, there were a number of people there already. And I remember getting out of my car and really not being aware of what was going on. And I asked one of them if they had heard a lady calling out for help. And they pointed at the house and said that there was a lady in there and that she had run out of the house and a man had dragged her back in. And that she was naked at the time. And once they told me that the woman was had been dragged back into the house, and I realized the police had been called but weren't there yet, there was really only one thing to do, and that was to go to the door and try and do something. I didn't really think it through at all. I figured we'd just go up and we would talk, and while the guy was at the door, he'd be busy, and you know, that would buy us 3 or 4 minutes, and the police would come, and that would be the thing dealt with.

0: That was an excerpt of A Murder in the Neighborhood, produced by Karen Levine. 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Storylines is produced by Anna Lazowski and me, Julia Poggle. Our senior producer is Joan Weber. Thanks for listening.
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2: Coast to coast, province to province, from the soccer pitch to the hockey rink, there's no one Canadian experience and no one Canadian story. 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
3: From CBC News, The World This Hour, I'm Claude Feig, and we begin in Venezuela. A desperate race against time as rescuers drill through collapsed concrete to reach an 11-year-old child trapped in the rubble. More than 50,000 people are still considered missing after Wednesday's twin earthquakes. The death toll has already surpassed 1,400, and officials warn it could jump significantly. That because of hundreds of high-rises and homes that have been destroyed. Survivors are sleeping in cars and public parks. Muir Gibb is a British teacher in Caracas who survived the initial tremors.
4: Every single building I saw was either severely damaged or already collapsed. People and their belongings were out on the street day and night. And it was those people who were trying to dig for, you know, their belongings, for their loved ones.
3: Hospitals are facing critical supply shortages and public anger is mounting over what many see as a sluggish government response. The threat of an all-out war continues to loom over the Persian Gulf this morning. Iran's Revolutionary Guard launched new missile and drone strikes against regional U.S. allies this morning. The attacks followed a weekend of intense U.S. airstrikes. Revolutionary Guard spokesperson Hussein Mohebi says Washington cannot be trusted and warns that Iran will not back down.
5: We have repeatedly said that if the enemy once again breaks its commitments or violates the ceasefire, our response will be stronger than before.
3: Kuwaiti officials report no damage after intercepting two ballistic missiles, but Barani authorities say an eight-story apartment building was heavily hit. Tehran says peace talks to end the conflict are now frozen, while U.S. President Donald Trump says that if Iran continues to violate the interim deal, the Islamic Republic could cease to exist. The Canadian men's soccer team will be getting an important reinforcement today ahead of the team's crucial knockout match this afternoon.
6: Now that we have Alfonso back and healthy and ready to perform, I think it's a big moment for the team and a big boost for the team. And in general, I think all the players pretty much that came into camp with little injuries are now really close to 100% and ready to perform at the highest level, which gives us a chance to be at our best in these matches.
3: That's Team Canada manager Jesse Marsh confirming that Captain Alfonso Davies is fit for today's game in Los Angeles. He's been recovering from a hamstring injury picked up last month and hasn't played in any of Canada's current World Cup matches. Davies is widely considered the face of the men's franchise. Kickoff of the game against South Korea is set for 3 p.m. Eastern, 12 Pacific. In this country, a cooler spring's delayed strawberry season in parts of eastern Canada this year. Lots of rain has also produced a bumper crop of sweet berries. Quabino Oduro reports.
7: You can't stop eating them.
8: Fruit farm owner Josiane Cormier says she spent the last 3 weeks eating the strawberries she grows. She says the wet weather has added a little sweetness to her crop.
7: We have a lot of variety that we harvest right now.
8: Caroline Rajet says these are some of the best strawberries she's ever bought.
9: It's the best of the La Santia is here, and I'm always coming back.
8: Despite this year's cooler spring temperatures, strawberry producers say the season wasn't delayed too much, and conditions actually made the fruit extra sweet. Food economist Mike Von Massow says wherever you are buying your strawberries, a strong yield will bring the price down.
9: Now, a good strawberry crop means that we should see more affordable and delicious strawberries.
8: Cormier says if you want your strawberries to last longer, keep them in the fridge. Don't wash them before because you want to keep them dry. And take them out the fridge a few hours before you eat them so they taste even better. Kubino Duro, CBC News, Montreal.
3: And that is your World This Hour. For CBC News, I'm Claude Feig.
10: With your Environment Canada weather update, I'm Andrew Hawthorne. For Newfoundland today, sunny in the morning, 40 to 60% chance of showers later in the afternoon, a risk of thundershowers in central with a high of 21. Tonight, cloudy in the east, 60% chance of showers elsewhere, some fog patches and lows of 9 to 12. For Labrador, sunny, 40% chance of showers later in the afternoon, a high of 27. Tonight, 40% chance of showers, a low of 12 degrees. I'm Andrew Hawthorne.
2: Hi, I'm Matea Roach. Welcome to Bookends. Canada Day is right around the corner, so today we're celebrating some of the memorable Canadian authors we've featured on Bookends so far. From a hockey drama in the Maritimes, to Canadian soldiers during the Second World War, to A Long Journey North, I hope you enjoy these few sides of Canada that might feel familiar to you and some that might feel brand new. I've read and watched a fair number of Second World War stories in my time, so it was refreshing to encounter one that gave me a look at Canadian history through a different set of eyes. Jack Wang's debut novel, The Riveter, does just that. The Riveter takes place in 1942, and the world is engulfed in war when we meet protagonist Josiah Chang. He's a Chinese-Canadian man fighting for recognition on the battlefield and at home, and he's doing all that while pursuing the love of his life. I spoke with Jack Wang back in January of 2025 when the novel came out. He told me all about the inspiration behind Josiah Chang, and I got a little bit of a history lesson out of it too. Here's a piece of that conversation. In the years leading up to the war, Josiah is almost like a kind of very traditional Canadian woodsman type character. He was a lumberjack. He grew up rurally in Cariboo, British Columbia. And then his first kind of wartime job before he enters service is he's working as a riveter building ships. Can you paint us a bit of a picture of what kind of a character this is?
11: Sure. His name, as you mentioned, is Josiah Chang. And, you know, those initials are meant to make people think of Johnny Canuck, who's kind of this, Canadian equivalent to Uncle Sam, and is part of the popular imaginary and represents Canada and Canadiana. And he sort of reemerged during the Second World War as a cartoon figure who fought fascism and the Nazis. And he was a lumberjack. And so Josiah Chang is an attempt to suggest that Chinese Canadians were very much Canadian and part of the history of this country. And so he is someone who starts as a faller or a lumberjack and moves into a wartime industry building victory ships in a shipyard in Vancouver, as many Chinese Canadians did. And on the one hand, he's sort of a larger than life figure. You know, he's strong and he's able and he's confident. On the other hand, you know, we have to ask ourselves, why should, you know, an Asian male character who is simply strong and able and confident seem larger than life or unusual, right? You know, many stories depict Chinese males and Asian males differently, but I think that

0: several generations of his family to have been born in Canada. What would life have been like for someone of Chinese ancestry living in British Columbia during this wartime period?
1: Yeah, I think because subsequent generations of Chinese Canadians have gone on to assimilate in Canadian society, gone on to be successful in many ways, and because new generations of Chinese immigrants often arrive already affluent or fairly affluent, I think we forget just how abject it was to be Chinese Canadian 100 years ago. Many people know about the head taxes that were levied expressly to keep people of Chinese descent out of Canada. By the time we reached the Second World War, the Chinese Immigration Act, otherwise known as the Exclusion Act, had been in effect for nearly 20 years. The goal was to keep Chinese out and also to essentially keep the population already in Canada from further growing. One couldn't be a doctor. One couldn't be a lawyer or a pharmacist or even a teacher. And one couldn't be a British subject and so on. And so I think we really forget that Chinese Canadians were not just second, but even third class citizens in the 20th century. But someone like Josiah Chang, you know, he's been in Canada, as you say, for a long time. And there is a point at which people cease to be immigrants, especially after many generations. My children, for example, in many ways have ceased to be immigrants, have ceased to understand the challenges of being an immigrant because they're so thoroughly assimilated. The challenge is that sometimes the culture, the society around you still sees you as the outsider.
0: We have this kind of contrast with this character, this love interest, Poppy, who's a white woman who grows up in Vancouver. What are some of the challenges that a couple like Josiah and Poppy would have faced during this period of time?
1: Yeah, we have to remember that during the Second World War, there wasn't Canadian citizenship as such. People were still British subjects. We were still the Dominion of Canada. And women who married foreign nationals would have lost their British citizenship for doing so. But under British law, that only applied to women. It didn't apply to men. So there's a gendered aspect as well to Josiah's fight because women were treated unequally. So this is what Josiah is unwilling to do, is to cause Poppy to lose her birthright if they marry. And it's part of what compels him to go and fight. He doesn't discuss this with Poppy. He makes the decision of his own accord. And this produces some resentment in Poppy. And she resists the idea of simply bowing to his will. And I think that's part of the tension in their relationship.
0: Josiah sees enlisting as this sort of path forward to secure legal status both for him and for Poppy. How does he think that that is going to work? And also, what challenges would he have faced? Because it wasn't a simple thing for a Chinese Canadian to simply go down to, you know, their local recruitment office and enlist in the same way that a white soldier would have been able to at that time.
1: Right. At the very beginning of World War II, most Chinese Canadians lived in British Columbia. When Victoria and Ottawa realized that service became leverage for full citizenship rights, Chinese Canadians were barred from the military. So as you say, it wasn't a simple thing to just go down to your local recruitment office and join up. It wasn't until later on into the war when the need for soldiers, the need for servicemen was so great that first the Air Force relented, then the Navy, and finally the Army, and not until 1944. And Josiah's predicament really reflects the predicament of Chinese Canadians at the time, because there were two decided camps around the issue of service. Some people felt like this was a real opportunity to prove loyalty, to prove their equality, to prove that they were truly Canadians, and that this was the opportunity they had to seize in order to make the argument that they were entitled to full citizenship rights. But quite reasonably, many Chinese Canadians also felt, why should we put our lives on the line when we're second-class citizens? So Josiah Chang, you know, he doesn't want necessarily at the beginning to join the military. It's only as circumstances evolve and he realizes, wait, I can't even marry the person I love without serious consequences, that the balance finally tips

0: and he decides he has no choice but to serve.
1: Why do you think it was that at that time it was deemed more important to exclude Chinese Canadians from service and from citizenship than to prioritize the war effort?
0: So Chinese Canadians were excluded from conscription, for example. And, you know, it goes to the understanding that if you served and you answered the call of duty, you know, for your country, you would be able to petition for full citizenship rights, mm-hmm. you know, and that was something that British Columbia in particular was fearful of because the largest Chinese Canadian population lived in British Columbia. And if you granted all these people the franchise, suddenly they would have very significant impact on, you know, elections and ultimately power, right? So that was really the reason why Chinese Canadians were excluded despite the desperate need for servicemen, because people understood that they would be able to leverage this for full citizenship rights.
1: When we talk about war in contemporary times, there's an idea of soldier is a profession. It's something that you likely enlist and do for quite a stretch of time. And war is something that is happening kind of elsewhere. But in the context of the Second World War, so many men enlisted, so many women were involved in things like the WAC, and are kind of thrust into this environment where they're mixing together with people from different backgrounds, whether that's ethnic or class. What does that do to a society when we sort of see some of that class or ethnic stratification break down because people are put in a situation where they have to serve together?
0: Yeah, that's a great question. At the time of the Second World War, 1 in 10 Canadians was involved in the military in some way, either actively or in some auxiliary service. In the case of men, it was up to 20%. Actively involved. These days, being a soldier is professionalized, and it's a duty we leave to those who choose it as a profession by and large. But during the Second World War, it was a time of what I think of as the citizen soldier, ordinary people volunteering to serve in the military. And as you say, someone who was just a teacher last week, or a lawyer or a pharmacist or something would suddenly sign up, leave their ordinary life, and go to war. And it makes me think of some of the news that came out of Ukraine, for example. Something that seemed startling was that someone who was just a teacher last week, so to speak, was suddenly on the front lines, you know, suddenly putting their life at risk in order to defend their country. And especially in the contemporary world, that fills us with a kind of awe and admiration, because we can hardly, most of us can hardly imagine, right, abandoning a radio station, for example, and going off to war. But this is what, you know, ordinary Canadians across the country did during World War II and elsewhere, of course. You know, World War II was a time of enormous mobility. People who otherwise lived in small towns suddenly went to big cities, and people in big cities suddenly went to other countries and other parts of the world. For all the terrible things that came out of the Second World War, it was a time where people truly broadened their horizons. And this included, of course, a broader understanding of different people, different places. And in all of the research I've done, there's a very strong suggestion that Chinese Canadians felt the greatest sense of belonging when they were in the military than anywhere else in their lives, because as soon as you put on the uniform, you were equal. People did not look at you as less than. And in some ways, the end of the war marked for some a sadness because they had to return to their ordinary lives when they could be looked on as less than. But once you put on the uniform, people saw you as Canadian.
1: Jack Wang is the author of The Riveter. He joined me in our Toronto studio last year. If you're from small town Canada, you might recognize the feeling of just needing to get out of your hometown and move to the big city, as well as the complicated feelings that might bubble up on the plane ride home. Or maybe you've been away from home for years, but just one night back with your high school buddies and the regional accent that you swear you actually don't have returns in full force, much to your horror. I've been there. Tyler Hellard's novel, Searching for Terry Punchout, is about that experience. It follows a sports writer named Adam, whose career is in a bit of a slump. He takes one final chance when he returns to his small Nova Scotia hometown to write a profile of Terry Punchout, an infamous NHL enforcer. Just one problem. Terry Punchout is also Adam's estranged father. Searching for Terry Punchout was published back in 2018, but it got a special spotlight as a Canada Reads contender this year. It was championed by the hockey YouTuber Steve Dangle. Tyler and I talked all about his book this past January. I want to start by asking, tell me about Terry Punchout.
2: Like you said, he was an NHL enforcer. He actually holds the record for the most penalty minutes. And after a long career, he retires injured and sort of fades from public view. And then when we come to him in the book, he's actually driving the Zamboni in his small hometown rink in Nova Scotia. We come to find out pretty quick that he's also living in the rink, and he just sort of leads this quiet, very isolated life.
1: Were there any real NHL guys or other figures that you had in mind crafting that character?
2: There's a lot that goes into him. Like, there's no, I don't know an NHLer that's driving his hometown Zamboni and has a sad, quiet life. But growing up in PEI, there were a few old NHL players around. Forby Kennedy, who was the coach of the junior A team in Charlottetown, was one who I saw a lot. And we'd boo him in Summerside when they'd come in. But boo him respectfully, like he was a pro wrestler or something. Like, and he's the villain, and that's his job. And he leaned into that. He really liked it. He's a fun guy. Players like that, and obviously Tiger Williams, who had the real penalty record. I kind of stole his stat line for a lot of Terry's career. There's just so many guys. I used to, when I was in Pee Wee, we got to meet like those old-timer ex-NHLer tours, and my Pee Wee team got to be on the ice with them for the skills thing. So there's a mishmash, and then there's a bit of my, like when I write about Terry, I kind of picture my own grandfather for some reason. Even though he's, like when I picture my grandfather, I picture a man who's like 85. So yeah, there's a lot going into him.
1: I'm curious now, I guess, like what of your grandfather made its way into the character Terry Punchout then?
2: Not much. Just he had a sort of way about it. Like the look of him, like the wiry kind of stringy white hair. That was kind of my grandfather. He never met a comb. He couldn't leave alone. He passed away when I was 8, I think. So like when he talked to me like I was a kid, and he had this sort of, I don't know, he spoke in cliches and idioms and things like that. He never heard the name Tyler before, so he always called me Canadian Tyre. Like, the weird stuff like that. And I tried to, especially in the flashbacks with Terry, there's a bit of that in there.
1: Yeah, just like East Coast old guy things.
2: East Coast old guy thing.
1: Yeah. I mean, Terry Punchout is the titular character, but the character who really drives the narrative in this story is Adam, who's Terry's son. He's this sports writer, fumbling along kind of guy. Where is he at in life when we meet him at the beginning of this novel?
2: I mean, it starts with him just arriving back in Pennington, which is the fictional Nova Scotia town that the book's set in. He's been in Calgary for a couple of years where he was, I don't want to say failed sports writer, but kind of in the process of failing. Like his career, like he was writing up volleyball games and stuff. Nothing like he had imagined. And he's been sort of a passenger in his own life. He's been running away from the East Coast the whole time. And now he's sort of ended up in a spot where he doesn't have much of anything. And he kind of has to come home really hat in hand, which is not something he's comfortable with. And the whole first chapter is really just him sort of making his peace with the idea that he's physically in that town and he's very uncomfortable being there.
1: Obviously, you know, this kind of begs the question somewhat, because you yourself are a writer. You left the East Coast. You're living in Calgary. Obviously, different sort of career, different life. This is a novel and not memoir. I am curious, though, how much of your own experience of leaving the East Coast and specifically going west you did put into this novel.
2: There's quite a bit of me and Adam and sort of me running away from small town East Coast. I've resolved my feelings with that now that I'm older. But it was those feelings that sort of went into Adam. And there's a bit early in the book where he talks about how, you know, half the people he knew just wanted to leave and the other half couldn't imagine being anywhere else. And I don't know the exact math from Summerside, but it certainly felt that way where a lot of us were like, I can't wait to go to university. And when I leave university, I can't wait to live in Halifax, or I can't wait to go to Toronto or wherever it was you were headed. And then there's other people who were like, I don't know what you're talking about. I'm going to UPEI. And when I'm done there, I'm coming back to Summerside and I'm going to meet someone and we're going to have kids and we're going to live and work here forever, and it's going to be amazing. I feel like that's sort really authentic to the small town experience, where there are people who can't wait to get away, and there are people who just, you know, they can't imagine wanting to get away. Like, I look at them and I'm like, I can't, like, why wouldn't you want to go see the world? And they look at me like, this place is perfect. What are you thinking?
1: You mentioned the idea of running away, though, feeling that there was something you were maybe wanting to leave and having that sense of restlessness before leaving Summerside. Can you take me back to that place of what it felt like to want to get out?
2: Like, it just felt like the world was waiting and amazing things would happen as soon as I left. And it had nothing to do with Summerside in retrospect. Summerside's great. Summerside's fine. The people in it are lovely, nice people. I didn't hate Summerside. I hated being 16. I wasn't very good at being a teenager. I wasn't very good at being my 20s. Like, I really didn't hit my stride till 35. And I feel like I'm okay now at being 47. But like, I was a teenager. I wasn't happy, and I never was going to be. That was just me. So it really was misplaced blame and assuming that, you know, if I did get to Halifax or if I did get to Toronto or if I did get to Calgary, people would just hand me things and life would be amazing. And it turns out you actually have to put in the work and then you can sort of have a good life. And you can do that anywhere.
1: Yeah. The arc in this novel is we see Adam, who is main character, as you mentioned, almost in the process of failing as a sports writer. Like, he's not failed yet, but certainly feels like his career is stalling. And it's all centered around this idea of hockey, right? Like, this is clearly like such a linchpin of what this fictional town, Pennington, operates around and what Adam's career is supposed to be centered around, is he wants to be writing about hockey. What role did hockey play for you growing up? And then I guess subsequently, you know, why did you want to make that such a focal point of this novel?
2: I was never a very good hockey player, but I did play a lot of hockey growing up. Like, I just, you know, that's like most kids. And then, like, I was never going to make the NHL, even though if you'd asked me at 8 years old, I would have told you, yeah, absolutely, I'm going to play for the Detroit Red Wings someday. So all my friends played hockey, and when we weren't playing hockey, we were playing ball hockey. And when we weren't doing that, we were trading hockey cards. And it was very central to my social experience. It was very central to the organization of my life. Like, there was school and there was hockey, and those were the things that were scheduled. So you'd get up in the morning, you'd go to practice, or you had games on whatever days. And so it was really central to the whole experience of growing up for me. When I came up with the idea for the book and I wanted to write it, putting hockey, first of all, helped me with, I understand it. I didn't play much baseball. I didn't play much. I don't think there were other sports in Summerside, but I understood hockey. And also, like, if I rewrote the same book and it was baseball, I'm not sure it would land as well. Well, it's hard to write about a goon in baseball anyway. I mean, pitcher hitting people or something.
1: Yeah. Someone who just like throws a lot of hit by pitches. Like,
2: but if you could write it as baseball, like, I don't think it would land as well, just because that sort of experience that I had growing up in Summerside isn't, like, it's not the definitive growing up Canadian experience, but it is a growing up Canadian experience. And certainly if you grew up in those small towns, not just on the East Coast, but I think, you know, hockey is very Canadian. There's a reason why it's so entwined in our national identity. And there's a reason why when, you know, the U.S. starts acting the way they're acting, and we, like, elbows up becomes the metaphor.
1: Yeah.
2: We understand hockey, even if you don't play it. It's our thing.
1: One of the things that the book looks at is it's a lot of relationships between men mostly, right? You know, we have the central relationship between Adam and Terry, but we also see Adam coming back into this world of all of his childhood and high school friends who mostly didn't leave town, or they left town and they came back kind of much more quickly. And there's some tension that emerges there. And I want to ask, what inspired that part of the novel, like creating these relationships between almost kind of estranged high school buddies?
2: I mean, a lot of the tension is just purely fictional for the purpose of story, but there is a certain element of, like, when I go home to PEI and I see old friends, like, I don't keep in contact with people very well, but I can slide in to people I haven't seen in 10 years and I slide in very comfortably. That's just the way I am. But I find Summerside has always been very good for that. Like, I can go home and call people who didn't even know I was coming, and we'll be having drinks or something that evening, and my accent will dial up you know, 30%, I'll start swearing a lot more. I'll slide right back into those old habits and slide back into those old friendships pretty easily. And then there's people I didn't get along with in high school, and I see them as adults, and it's, I'm sure they don't think about me at all. I'm one of those people who's like, this is a moment, because in grade 11 we argued or you punched me or something.
1: And they just don't remember that.
2: They don't know who I am. They don't care. A lot of those feelings I had to work out and put in the book is a lot of it's just getting over myself.
1: Was there a time in the past, perhaps, where that feeling of going home would have felt more fraught maybe than it does now?
2: No, it's always a bit fraught. And it's also a bit nice. And like the town changes too. Like it's a weird experience going home to a place. Like I've been gone for almost 25 years now. And longer if you can, because I was in Antigonish University for 5 years. So it's been a long time since I was living in Summerside full time. And I go back and it looks so different. they built a Walmart, and so nobody's downtown, and the place I used to work isn't there anymore, and they tore down my school. And so like the topography of the town's very different. And yet when I go, it still feels familiar, which is like just a strange thing.
1: Yeah, I think what you're describing of that sense of being on familiar terrain, but it's unfamiliar because you've changed, and then also the place you're returning to is literally not the same. I think anyone who's experienced leaving, particularly a small town, but even like moving from one city to another and then returning to the place you used to live, has probably gone through some version of that, of, you know, your school being torn down is like a quite extreme version, but even just, yeah, a place you used to work is now closed.
2: Yeah. And all of those things, like the place I learned to swim isn't there. Like it's all just removed. And on the, like, I'm always afraid, like, who am I going to bump into? And more like, if I bump into them, are they even going to recognize me? Like all that. Like,
1: and is that better or worse? Like,
2: I don't know. Like in my head is like, well, people will recognize me and they'll all say nice things and we'll catch up. But mostly it's confusion, and it's hard to have a catch up conversation after 25 years.
1: Where do you start? Yeah.
2: Yeah, like I had a whole life. I have kids and a spouse and
1: yeah.
2: None of those things existed the last time I was here. And they have all those same things too. So yeah.
1: That was Tyler Hellard talking about his debut novel, Searching for Terry Punchout. We spoke back in January. This is Bookends with Matea Roach. Today on the show, Canadian writers and Canadian stories. We're bringing you highlights from some of my most surprising conversations with authors from all across the country. 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Just search up Bookends with Matea Roach on your favorite podcast app. Life in the North is Alison McCreesh's primary preoccupation. When she was just 21 years old, Alison left her hometown of Chicoutimi in Quebec and hitchhiked to the Yukon, searching for something that she couldn't quite put her finger on. Alison spent the next decade working, traveling, and documenting life north of 60. She put all of those experiences into her graphic memoir, Degrees of Separation, which documents the everyday lives of people in the North. She explores the beauty of the natural world, but also opens readers' eyes to the harshness of living in those remote areas. She provides an on-the-ground look as well at how capitalism and climate change have shaped the landscape and the Indigenous communities that live in the North. Alison joined me from Yellowknife back in the fall of 2024. Here's a part of our conversation. I want to start off by asking about where you were at, I guess, at the time in your life that is depicted at the beginning of this book. So you were born and grew up in Chicoutimi, which you say you used to call a remote northern town, kind of implying you don't feel that way anymore. When you decided to leave your life in the south of Canada to move up north, was there anything you were searching for? Like, why? I just was like, why would a person do this? Because it felt so drastic to me, having always lived in cities.
3: Well, I suppose the book starts when I'm hitchhiking to the Yukon and I'm 21. But I guess my sort of itchy feet traveling around backpacking started when I was about 17. I hitchhiked out to BC. I think at that age, like that type of adventure was just, it just felt right. You know, I really like open road ahead and with my, you know, Jack Kerouacs on the road in my backpack. And there was a few years of that before the book. So going north wasn't that big of a stretch. And I think I must have crossed paths with people who'd spent summers in Dawson City or in the Yukon and had had a good time. And I really like those types of places where you know that you'll be able to find a summer job and that you can pitch your tent and you can live in your tent for a summer. And I just thought that was a really fun way to still make money, but also travel and break up the years of university. So that was kind of my draw. I don't think I had like a passion for the North per se, but it was just somewhere else I knew that I'd probably find a bunch of other people sort of generally my age living in tents and having a good time.
1: One of the themes that sort of crops up in your work is there's this like transition and almost tension that arises between this maybe more carefree nomadic type lifestyle where you're able to be really spontaneous that you're able to have when you're younger. And then this perhaps desire, perhaps pressure to settle down and make roots somewhere. And I think that a lot of the friends that you depict in this book, that often coincides with them having kids or wanting to get more serious in some type of job or a relationship transforming. Can you talk about how that process played out for you, both in crafting the book and then also in your life? Because, I mean, a lot changed in the 10 years that's depicted in this book for you.
3: Yeah, I mean, not for everyone, but for me anyway, my 20s were just really a transformative decade, as the book sort of depicts, like it goes from that, you know, hitchhiking and backpacking. And then I guess first when we're in Yellowknife, we go from living in the van to house sitting and then to renting a houseboat. You know, everything's getting a little more settled and a little less nomadic. And then in parallel, there's the ways of traveling, I think, that evolve from at first, it's really just, you know, on my own whims. And then there's, you know, opportunities for art-related projects. And then there, for a couple of years, then I had a contract that brought me to travel to a lot of communities all over Nunavut that I wouldn't have made it to otherwise. And then all of a sudden, that was a whole other way of traveling because that's all planes. There's no roads and it was in a work context. And it was, you know, always with the same people. So that sort of building relationships as well in a different way than when you're just more transient. And then eventually, you know, we have our own little shack, which we're still renting, but still feels more like a little house. And then, you know, throw a baby into the mix. So, but it still felt organic too, because I mean, having a kid changes a lot, but at the same time, you're still the same person you were. And like, we kept on living in our little cabin and with no running water. And I mean, now I think back to the having a baby and no running water and it seems a bit crazy. And at the time everyone kept saying, I don't know how you do it without a washing machine. And we clock diapered and like we didn't have any water, but still somehow like when you're in the moment, it's just fine. And I think those are good lessons in knowing that you can make do with a lot less. I think that also living small like that, you're very self-reliant in some ways, but in other ways, you do need each other more. Like we didn't all need to own a vacuum cleaner. Mm-hmm. Like one vacuum cleaner between the bunch of shacks was fine. You could just go borrow it. You don't each need to have your own thing.
1: Yeah. Yeah. It's such a different kind of lifestyle, I think, than how I've been living my 20s, certainly. Like exactly really the opposite in many ways, I would say. No one is having like one communal vacuum for all my friends' apartments. We're all scattered all over town. I want to ask actually a more macro question about degrees of separation and ask about the title, because it's a very evocative title. Like it definitely gets my wheels spinning of like, what does that mean? So what does the title Degrees of Separation mean to you?
3: Well, one of the angles I think I was playing on the notion of there's 6 degrees of separation that separate us all, that expression. In this case, it's the north of 60, so the degrees. But this idea, I think that maybe earlier on years ago, especially before we went on our big circumpolar travels, I thought that I would find this one, like lots of things that were part of a northern identity. But of course, the North is so vast and so many cultures and so many histories. And like sometimes it's urban, sometimes it's not. Sometimes it's below the tree line. Sometimes it's above. Sometimes it's the industry is based on resource extraction and some places very much more on culture. And so of course, it's just so enormous that there wasn't going to be just one direct degree of connection. But when you start digging, there are definitely lots of commonalities. And even if they're not shared by everywhere, things that come up and again and again. So yeah, it's that idea that we're connected, but different at the same time. There's a bit of distance. And then there's the idea of degrees of separation, I think, between the North and the South. And I think when we're in the South, there is quite a disconnect or a lack of knowledge, or it's just not on people's radar, like what life is like in the North or what history has taken place in the North. And or maybe not even a disconnect, but a separation physically and just in terms of knowledge. And also, I don't think this was my original point when I was thinking of the title, but climate change has become more and more and more of a theme that's been very present and a preoccupation for me, and how it impacts the North and communities in the North. So to me now, the degrees of separation, the degrees in there has taken on another meaning in terms of warming and change at that level.
1: Mm-hmm. Yeah, there was a fact that you mentioned in your book that just felt so shocking that I had to kind of shake my head and be like, is this true that you said the North is warming like 4 times, I think, faster than the rest of the planet? So, yeah, I can imagine that means that warming is felt in a much more perhaps present way, like noticing even just changes in your physical environment much more perhaps than somebody living in the South in a city would.
3: Oh, yeah, it's massive. Like it just impacts everything, really. Like the North is warming up to 4 times faster. So already that makes it just faster, like there's more that's happening, but also just in the way that people live and the way that communities are set up, and like everything is just a lot more connected to the land and the environment and more reliant on the elements. And so therefore any changes do have a lot of impact. You know, say for example, like in the Arctic, coastal erosion in Tuktoyaktuk, which is a small community north of the Arctic Circle, the Arctic Ocean, like it's just encroaching on their community, and their community is slowly getting, like they're having to move the community. And most communities here are built along rivers or lakes or bodies of water. Mm-hmm. And there's a lot of erosion happening there as well from rivers. We've had lots of issues with flooding. And for example, permafrost thaw that you mentioned before, like the ground thawing, like that was really hard on infrastructure. And it can be like boring things like, I mean, of course, there's roads and runways and bridges. But then if you think of stuff like your sewage lagoon or your water plant and where's your water coming from, like if the ground shifts and there's landslides and instability, like that's a massive deal. Like you really need sewage and drinking water for a community to function. So all kinds of things like that, where it's just pops up in lots of aspects of life. Communities are really isolated, and to get fuel and supplies shipped in, often it's either by barge up the river in the fall, the end of the summer, or on winter roads and ice roads in the winter. And then this climate change is like, if the water levels are too low, the barges can't go. And in the winter, if climate's too mild, then the ice road season is way shorter. Mm-hmm. And that means people can't come out for medical appointments. Anyway, I can go on and on. The implications, the whole web is just, it's just a big web of implications.
1: It seems that the North as a region is something that's inspired your art and that continues to just be such like a rich, like, I don't know, partner for you in living almost. You capture so much beauty from so many different places in the region. What would you say perhaps for listeners that have never been up North, that have not experienced any of this for themselves? What do you think makes it kind of a bit magic? I don't know. It feels like there's a magic that's being captured in your work and such a love of the land.
3: There's just something special. It's so hard to pinpoint or put your finger on. It's a good question. There's something to do with just the light is different. You're just situated in a different place on the globe. And like in the summer, you have, even if it's not the midnight sun, depending on how far north you are, like it just stays bright for most of the night, which automatically makes you just feel like you're somewhere a bit different. And then the landscapes are, I mean, they're vastly different depending on where you are, but if you like sort of rugged beauty and landscapes. In the Yukon, they have beautiful mountains and forests and rivers. And then if you come more over to where I am in the NWT, there's, you know, it's a lot of rock and lake and little trees. And then you go over to Nunavut and like it's a whole other landscape, and Greenland had, yeah, it just keeps changing, and it's always beautiful, but always, and really different from one place to the next, but definitely really different to what we see down south. But I think also what makes a lot of people fall in love with the North when they come and stay is, I think, just the sense of community. Yeah, I think people just often feel welcome, and it feels right.
1: Mm-hmm. Allison McCreesh is the author of Degrees of Separation. We spoke in the fall of 2024. If you're feeling jaded by money, politics, and modern dating, you're not the only one. Connor Kerr's new novella, Beaver Hills Forever, follows the everyday lives of four Métis people in Edmonton. The odds are stacked against them, and life is exhausting. But each of these characters finds meaning in the small moments and the beauty of life in the Canadian prairies. There's Buddy, a welder who works long stretches in the oil fields. Baby Mama, the practically single mother of Buddy's four children. Fancy university boy, who's alone in the big city and struggling at school. And Auntie Prof, who's overworked, underpaid, and trying not to be too jaded. Beaver Hills Forever is a poetic love letter to the city of Edmonton and the power of community. And yes, the perils of dating apps make an appearance as well. I talked to Connor earlier this year. Take a listen. I want to ask about the title of this novella, Beaver Hills Forever. What's the meaning of that for you?
4: Yeah, this was like, I know I've said this about pretty much every book I've wrote, that it's all a love letter to Edmonton. I'm very like localized within like the books I read. But this one in particular, you know, it was very much set in Edmonton, as most of my books are. And it was in a time I was writing it when I came back from Vancouver, was living there for a few years. And I really enjoyed Vancouver, but circumstances had forced me back to Edmonton. And I was very much like, I felt just like a strong sense of love for the city at this point. Like my friends were there. They're all very supportive. Most of my family's gone at this point, but a lot of friends, a lot of community, a lot of people that really like wrapped me up in a really like difficult time in my life. And so this was kind of also a bit of a, yeah, like that classic like love letter to a city, and Beaver Hills being the Cree name for the space in the area. I wanted to kind of honor that. And initially it just started out as Beaver Hills. And then I threw the forever in there too, because it kind of felt a little bit more like tongue in cheek and the way you would kind of like roll something out. And I mean, Edmonton's a city that, you know, has to kind of push back a little bit against its reputation on a regular basis, but the people who live here love it. And there were shirts at one point, I think some bar made, that were like Edmonton forever, you know, or something like that. Mm-hmm. And that kind of just stole that wording from there.
1: One thing that was cool for me reading this novella is there's a love letter to the physical beauty of Edmonton. We see these descriptions of these massive, wide, vibrant prairie sunsets, but also go in to drink White Claw at an Earl's. And those are equally parts of what it means to be in Edmonton.
4: Earl's Tin Palace, great location.
1: I want to talk about the relationship between the four characters in this novel. You know, Fancy University Boy is Auntie Prof's nephew, Buddy is his cousin, but we only see very limited interactions actually on the page between any of these characters. But yet they all feel like they exist in community. They're part of the same world. What made you decide to, I guess, have the characters not interact, but then we know that they're related?
4: I didn't think this was the type of book that like benefited from like individualized like dialogue. Like obviously there's a little bit more going on between Buddy and Baby Mama and their breakup, and a few more like interactions and scenes between them. I think then you'd be getting more into a straight like novel or like fiction like type territory, where I wanted them to still have that sense of community, which exists in a place, you know, like Edmonton. It's a big city, but it's actually a small city when you get down to it, you know, and like people would know or work with, or like be within each other's orbit. Like at some point, someone would go up to like Auntie Prom and be like, oh, how's your nephew doing? You know, like those kind of things. How's your cousin doing? How's your nephew doing? And then at the end, I had that kind of like snippet where Buddy runs into Antiprof like in the ravine, and then there's like the potential future that can kind of roll from that too. But I thought it was like always important to kind of tie everyone together. They could have existed a little bit separately, but there's still this like notion that they're all existing within the same world, which would very much be the case, you know, in a place like this too.
1: I think that feeling of a big city that's also small is something that exists in most Canadian cities. I would say even Toronto, I feel that way about very much, particularly when you get into a specific ethnic community or a specific community within a particular industry or something like that. All of a sudden, yeah, everybody does know everybody's business. All these characters are on dating apps. They're constantly kind of worried of like, who's going to find out that I'm going on a date with somebody, particularly Buddy and Baby Mama, right? Where they're also dealing with this breakup at the same time. That's, I think, a very real feeling for people that are in that kind of big city, small community space.
4: Oh, totally. Yeah, I was coming back to Edmonton, recently single, and that's very much based around like my like dating app experiences at the time. And I remember like chatting with this one woman, and she sent me a message back being like, she's like, oh, what are you doing? I'm like, oh, I'm a writer. Where you at? And she's like, you should think about getting a trade, becoming an electrician or something like that. I'm like, I'm fine. I'm good. But I like writing. Thank you, though. Thank you for the suggestion on that. But it's such an interesting world to write about and navigate, I find, too, because there's so many cool and fun like character dynamics that come up in that type of like environment that you and stories that you would never like see outside of that.
1: Mm-hmm. I don't know that I would care to receive career advice.
4: No,
1: I'm on the apps. Yeah. Like, that's just not... What makes someone do that? I don't know.
4: Well, it's like, would you ever do that in your real life? Like, I would just like...
1: Not to someone I'm just meeting, no.
4: You know what's better than bookends? You should be a plumber.
1: I should go. I should be actually, like so many of my East Coast brother, I should actually be out in the patch. I should come out your way.
4: Totally.
1: Yeah. That's where I should be, apparently.
4: Yeah.
1: I want to come back to the physical form of Beaver Hills Forever and the tone, because you mentioned, you know, because of the inner monologue format of these poems, we don't see that much direct dialogue interaction. You've also mentioned oral storytelling and kind of learning a storytelling tradition from, I believe, your grandparents on both sides of your family.
4: Yeah.
1: It's been a big influence on your writing. Can you tell me more about, I guess, how you learned storytelling that way? Because I was like reading that and thinking that's so how I feel like I learned about storytelling as well.
4: It's honestly advice that I give anyone when they ask me about like writing, like, how do you write? How do you write? And I'm like, write it like you're having coffee, write it like you're having a beer, write it like you're just sharing a story with someone. Because I remember like listening to my Ukrainian grandfather tell these like wild histories of like his family farm in like Eastern Saskatchewan and the ongoing feud with like the Zuchkins and the Polinskis over like chicken that were stolen 50 years ago, which probably were never actually stolen, you know? And it's just like these wild narratives that just go on and on and on and on. And there's no real like rhyme or reason. They're eventually going to get somewhere, but it's like, it's the cadence of the story and the way that they're kind of told in this like beautiful narrative that tells you more about like the people and the culture and the dynamic than anything. And also just like hearing my grandmother tell stories. And she has like a magical realism, like quality to the way that she like speaks about story and these things. Like to her, the land is just as alive and the water is just as alive and the birds and animals as anything else. And just as conscious, which is very much within her worldview too, as a Métis woman. And, it's just so nice to be able to hear this like influence. And I grew up hearing these stories. I spent a ton of time as a child with my grandparents and like, you know, I yap a ton. I talk a ton. Like my friends are constantly like, okay, we get it. Like we've heard this story before, but so I feel like writing was a good like outlet and being able to like transform some of these stories and be able to carry them on. But I try to approach my writing in a way that it is very accessible and very like kind of carries those oral traditional like elements to it.
1: You were mentioning your grandparents on both sides, and sometimes your grandfather would be talking about these things that had happened 50 years ago.
4: Yeah.
1: Was there ever an element for you as a listener of, you know, I can't actually tell anymore how much of this is true, but also I don't care because the story is just sort of true as it is now?
4: Yeah, I think I always lend myself to the idea that it's true because it's true within their mind, the way they're telling it at that point. And my grandparents on both sides, they have flair for the dramatic, the embellishment, which is very much something that I do as well. It's why I write fiction. Right. Like if I wrote nonfiction, the entire thing would be a lie, like because nothing, everything would be embellished to some like extent or whatnot. And but when I hear those stories, like I hear them as truth because it's their truth. You know, it's the way they're like telling me. And sure, it might not be like the historical interpretation of, you know, Foam Lake, Saskatchewan back in the Ukrainian like days when they were all immigrating to that area. But it doesn't matter because it's also still just like the realities of the world that they exist in.
1: You mentioned a certain accessibility that you strive for in writing. And there is, I don't want to call it informality exactly, because that feels a little bit like it's debasing the work or whatever. But there is a quality to your writing, particularly in Beaver Hills Forever, where I felt as a reader, I can imagine what this would sound like read aloud by these characters. Like each poem through the whole book begins with, oh, like, you know, as though we're about to kind of get into a story. The very first line is, oh, buddy, can you drop a bead on the sunrise? Stitch that right back up if you wanted. Why is that the beginning of each poem? Because it's a very, I was like, this is a prairie Métis cadence, it sounds like to me, that's very specific.
4: Oh, yeah, yeah. Oh, came straight up from Reservation Dogs. When Dallas Goldtooth's character like shows up in the dreams and he's like always starts with like, oh, young warrior, I see you've tasted the white man's lead. And then it's just paintballs. But yeah. I thought that a way of like introducing it. So, cause I'm playing around, of course, in this book with like the idea of like stereotypes and the way that like Western cultures often perceive indigenous peoples, Métis peoples, all of that. And which is very much what I feel like that character in Reservation Dogs was also doing with just like the ridiculousness of him. But I thought that was a fun way of kind of just like kicking it off and starting it off. Like this book, honestly, is just like very much like I thought a fun project for me more than anything. Like I thought it was just like so fun to kick things off with that aho.
1: I think what all of this tells me is it's interesting. We kind of started off this conversation, I feel, in a more serious place. You know, we're talking about how this is a book that's about the grind of capitalism and people trying to earn a living. But at the same time, there's such a lightness to the tone of this book, even as these characters are dealing with some pretty difficult personal situations. And it ends in a place of hope and potential where we see Auntie Prof and Buddy have this encounter in the ravine and Buddy's kids are running around and we get to imagine as readers what's going to be next for them. I guess for you writing, like, how did you balance those two kind of tones of we're dealing with some serious material, but then also there is this irreverence and this sense of hope at the end?
4: Yeah, I honestly, like my personal view, but like the world's the world. It's horrible. It's always been horrible. It's beautiful though. And it's got all these like emotions of beauty that exist within it too. And my day to day is like very beautiful. And I'm very fortunate to live that type of life, you know, but like right before this interview, I was out walking the dogs in the same ravine on this very nice, like winter morning and like seeing the squirrels ripping around and the birds out. And later tonight I'll go teach. I'll get to go hang out with a whole bunch of really smart, educated, like talented, like young writers. I'm going to spend the afternoon writing and reading. Like, you know, like the days are just filled with so much beauty and love. Like I spent the weekend visiting with friends and some family. Like it's just so much like love and joy that exists within like the small interactions that we need to like just like really appreciate and kind of take into it. And so even, you know, as Auntie Prof is striving for a better life, as Buddy is striving for something better, as all these characters are working towards something better, and better doesn't mean like that, you know, bigger or richer or anything like that. It's just like spending your days doing what you want in a good way.
1: I mean, it sounds like you have a very beautiful rest of your day lined up ahead of you. And what you're describing of getting to go for a walk in the snow, getting to spend time reading and writing, getting to spend time in community, I'm like, that's the rest of my day too. And aren't we so lucky to get to do that?
4: I honestly, I wake up every day and I feel like just incredibly fortunate that somehow like I lucked myself into the world that I like live

That was Connor Kerr. He's the author of Beaver Hills Forever, and he joined me from his home in Edmonton. If those clips left you wanting more, we've got you covered. You can listen to my full conversations with Jack Wang, Tyler Hellard, Allison McCreesh, and Connor Kerr whenever you want. Just search up Bookends with Mattea Roach on your favorite podcast app to tune in. And make sure to hit the follow button so you won't miss any of the brand new interviews we have coming up this summer. This episode was produced by Eileen Yamamoto with help from Lisa Matthews, Ashley July, and Sarah Cooper. Our senior producer is Jacqueline Kirk, and our executive producer is Aaron Balser. A big thank you to our audio tech, Johnny Casamata, and everyone on the CBC Books team. I'm Mattea Roach, and this is Bookends. Thanks for listening. Have a great Canada Day, and I'll see you next time. Because when the book ends, the conversation begins.

0: This is CBC Radio 1, 640 a.m. in St. John's. This Canada Day, let's celebrate on CBC with special coverage, highlights from events across the country, and wrapping up the day with a giant concert featuring performances by Bare Naked Ladies, Alessia Cara, Beatrice Deer and Sylvia Cloutier, Dominique Fizame, The Tragically Hip's Paul Angua, and more, including fireworks lighting up the night sky over the Capitol. Celebrate your Canada, July 1st, everywhere you get CBC. The news is next, and then it's Unreserved with Rosanna Deerchild.
1: Ever go moonlight gardening using a rake made out of deer antler? Or gone picking medicines like sage and willow out on the land? Today, we go gardening indigenously.
2: From CBC News, The World This Hour, I'm Kaz Boivin. In Venezuela, hopes for finding more survivors buried under collapsed buildings are fading. More than 1,400 people were killed in Wednesday's twin earthquakes. Tens of thousands are still missing. As Jorge Barrera tells us, those who escaped being buried alive are still struggling in the devastation.
3: How does the future look? Black, says Jorgelis Rodriguez, who lives in a hard-hit state of La Guaira near the Simón Bolívar International Airport, which was also heavily damaged by the powerful twin earthquakes that rocked Venezuela. The 49-year-old says she is sleeping in her car. She is one of thousands of Venezuelans who've lost their homes and now face a future clouded by dust and debris.
4: La ayuda es poca o casi nada.
3: Jorgelis Rodriguez says they've received little help in her neighborhood, and she now wonders how she will survive with no car and no home in an economy where she was already struggling to find work before the quake.
4: Entonces, imagínese, la situación se complica.
3: Imagine now, the situation just got more complicated for her and many others, she says. Jorge Barrera, CBC News, Cúcuta, Colombia.
2: Iran is threatening to end negotiations for a permanent peace agreement with the United States. That follows days of tit-for-tat strikes between the two sides despite an ongoing ceasefire. A spokesperson for Iran's Revolutionary Guard Corps accuses the U.S. of going back on its commitments. Early today, Iran launched missiles and drones against American military sites in Kuwait and Bahrain after the U.S. attacked Iranian missile, drone, and radar facilities yesterday. Washington and Tehran are accusing each other of violating the interim peace agreement reached a week and a half ago. The Australian government says it will double maximum penalties for tech companies failing to implement its social media ban for under-16s. The penalties would jump from about $49 million to $99 million. Probes into alleged non-compliance have already been opened against big platforms, including Facebook and TikTok. A recent study found 85% of Australians aged 12 to 15 were still using social media. The mayor of a northern Manitoba community says his residents are reliving a nightmare. Residents of Lynn Lake, about 1,000 kilometers north of Winnipeg, had to evacuate yesterday due to an out-of-control wildfire. Mayor Brandon Dulwich says the town does not have what it needs to fight back.
5: There's limited crews, limited resources. I fully believe that we would have adequate resources and crews to fight fires going into this season, but that is not appearing to be the case.
2: People in Lynn Lake were forced to flee wildfires two times last year. Now the mayor says he's asked the Manitoba government to help him stock up on equipment to keep the flames at bay. In a couple of hours, Canada's men's soccer team will take on South Africa in a FIFA World Cup knockout match. That's happening at 3 p.m. Eastern. All over Canada, people are gathering for watch parties to cheer on the team. And as Steve Futterman tells us, there are plenty of fans repping Canada in the host city, Los Angeles.
6: Across the street from the stadium, I'd say maybe 100 or so Canadian fans have gathered at Tom's Watch Bar, all bedecked in red and white, lots of Canadian flags. Next to me right now is Sean Mann. He's from Edmonton. You flew down here for the game. Why?
7: That's right. I flew in last night. I flew down here because, A, I've been a lifelong fan of Canada soccer, and this is a historic moment for our country. We've never played a knockout game in our history, and I wouldn't miss this for my life. So.
6: So who's going to win today? Are you willing to make a prediction?
7: I'll be bold and say 2-0 Canada, and I think Promise David's going to score again and become a national hero today.
6: Some of these fans are so confident, they already have tickets for Houston. That's where the Canadians would play if they win today. That match would take place on July 4th. Steve Futterman, CBC News, Inglewood, California.
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8: With your Environment Canada weather update, I'm Andrew Hawthorne. For Newfoundland today, sunny in the morning, 40 to 60% chance of showers later in the afternoon, a risk of thundershowers in central with a high of 21. Tonight, cloudy in the east, 60% chance of showers elsewhere, some fog patches and lows of 9 to 12. For Labrador, sunny, 40% chance of showers later in the afternoon, a high of 27. Tonight, 40% chance of showers, a low of 12 degrees. I'm Andrew Hawthorne.
1: Meet Black Thunderbird, a.k.a. Shirley Iwanchuk. She is an Anishinaabe cultural teacher. Today, we are standing in a patch of green while Shirley demonstrates her handmade garden tools.
9: I want to show you my antler rake. It's made with a deer antler, so use it like this. Raking your garden, cleaning it between the rows.
1: Seems simple enough. Antler, red willow, sinew, rake. And when you flip it upside down, it doubles as a wizard staff. But then Shirley shows us another tool.
10: That's a not a weapon!
11: I'm gonna knock myself out here.
9: This is a foodoggin.
11: Foodoggin.
9: So you hold it like this.
1: The budogan is a long, heavy, bat-like stick made of ash. It is used to crush corn inside a hollowed-out stump. Using this tool is a team effort. And don't forget to sing.
9: And we would sing it, dance. You'd have your own. There would be like six of us.
11: We just go around.
9: No, we stay still because we're pounding the corn.
11: Oh, everybody has a stick. Yeah. Amazing.
9: And then as we grind it and it goes down, she puts more into our bowl.
12: Work's never done.
9: And it's heavy.
11: Yes, it is very heavy.
9: Yes. No kung fu fighting in the park.
11: No kung fu fighting.
1: Shirley uses these tools while she gardens by the moonlight. Knowledge like moon planting was passed on by her mother and her aunties. Knowledge she now passes on to others.
9: We all carry seeds. The men carry seeds, women carry seeds, all carry seeds, eh?
11: Yeah.
9: Well, so anybody could have those teachings.
11: Thank you for sharing that with me.
9: You're
11: today.
9: Welcome, dog. Yep. We'll see you again.
11: Can I ask him?
9: No word for goodbye.
1: Danse Anine Boujou. Hello and welcome. This is Unreserved. I'm Rosanna Deerchild. Shirley Iwanchuk teaches people how to plant the freshest, juiciest garden by following Grandmother Moon.
13: And during that new moon time is the time to plan your garden. What do I want in my life for my little piece of land?
1: And ever since her first medicine picking workshop, Marie Anderson has been harvesting her own plant medicines and feeling grounded in who she is.
14: I think it's just important to take part of these workshops in order to realize, like, yeah, I am a Dene person or an Indigenous person on the land, and it's important for me to be here.
1: Plus, Grayson Tanche is excited to organize her first medicine picking workshop because she knows just how healing the land and culture can be.
15: To me, most importantly, it's building relationship with the land and water and the medicines that we have within the Decho region that are taught by our Decho elders.
1: Today, restoring our relationship with the land and planting seeds of cultural connection. When the snow is gone and the first buds start to appear, it means medicine picking time for the Decho First

0: Grayson. Welcome to Unreserved.
1: Hi, Rosanna. Thank you for having me.
0: Thank you for being here. So tell me about the upcoming medicine picking workshop. What is that exactly?
1: We at Detcho First Nations, we've delivered one previously, and it was in August of 2024. And so there were 6 participants that traveled from across the Detcho region heading to Fort Providence, and they went and they harvested mint, sweetgrass, rat root, horsetail, and red willow. And so this year we will be planning to go and harvest sweetgrass, sage, mint, and rat root as well.
0: That sounds amazing. And for people who don't maybe know why those things are important, can you share a little bit about why those medicines are particularly important to your nation?
1: Sweetgrass is burned to purify, cleanse the air, and it carries prayers to the spirit world and creator. And so often representing kindness and the connection between mind, body, and spirit. And sage also is another medicine that is burned to purify and cleanse the air. And the same intention is to carry prayers to the spirit world and to creator. Some of those medicines are often used to, we brew them into teas to treat coughs, fevers, sore throats. And there's other things that can be used if made into salves. We use it to treat skin damage, insect bites, like things like eczema. Rat root is a very powerful medicine that we use here. And it's also used for coughs and colds and immune issues.
0: Yeah. So very important to the many nations that use them. You had mentioned that this is like the second time that this workshop has been offered. What took the people away from, you know, gathering medicines like this regularly?
1: Well, a lot of it has to do with colonization, residential schools. And as we know, traditional medicines are very more accessible in easier ways. We can buy it online. A lot of other people do harvesting, and so we can get it on like websites and things like that. So the intention behind this program specifically is to assist our members and our people to become capable Dene's. And to being capable means having responsible, skillful, and respectful relationships with the spiritual world, with the land, and with other people and with ourselves.
0: Personally, why is this workshop important to you?
1: Well, to me personally, it is, like I spoke about, the intent of helping build capable Dene people. And so along with building and helping people become more capable as individuals, to become self-aware and move closer towards cultural pride, and within that is healing. And to increase the understanding of our Dene perspective and our worldview, we have a set of Dene laws that we teach our children and that were taught to us since time immemorial. And then with that also the natural laws and self-location, self-identification with the land, the spiritual world, and other people and ourselves. But to me, most importantly, it's building relationship with the land and water and the medicines that we have within the Detcho region that are taught by our Detcho elders.
0: Mm. And how has, you know, returning to gathering these medicines and partaking in medicines helped you in your own healing journey?
1: Yeah, it definitely has. I mean, I'm a recovering addict, and so a huge part of like my healing is my identity as a Dene woman. And so within that means my relationship with land and the spirit world and my creator, my family, the children, my teachings, my elders, my ancestors. And that's a huge part of my healing journey. And it's what keeps me going, and it gives me the strength to continue on my journey of sobriety on the Red Road.
0: Mm. How has that helped you as you walk that journey, you know, returning to the land, building that relationship, picking those medicines? Why does that work for you or for any Indigenous person who goes back to the land to heal?
1: Well, I think that as we lose our way on our walk, that there's a lot of things that impact that, and that being like colonization, being an intergenerational residential school survivor, and intergenerational trauma as well. A lot of those things are big factors as to addictions and struggles along my walk. But going back to the land and accessing knowledge from our elders and spending those times, it creates strong identity, also self-love, self-respect. And those are things to me that are very valuable along my journey and have helped me find the strength within myself to continue on my walk, and also helping others. And so that reciprocal relationship with land teaches me how to have a reciprocal, healthy relationship with others as well, which is very supportive and a huge cornerstone on my journey.
0: You know, how concerned are you as somebody who

0: who is in recovery and walking that road, how concerned are you about, you know, the presence of drugs and alcohol in your community, considering they are so small and sort of set apart from each other?
1: Extremely concerned. So my community specifically, we had a residential school right in on the island. And so you very much see the impacts of residential school, the legacy of that within my people. And so with that, we have vulnerable people with intergenerational trauma, and then we had alcoholism, and now there, and then residential school money was given to our people as well, and not the skills and how to utilize that in a good way, or how to set yourselves up or your children. And so you have a people with trauma and issues, and then you give them a sum of money, and we have drugs accessible here all the time. Before, it was a little harder. It was more difficult back then. There weren't people that weren't from here that came to sell drugs. They stood out like a sore thumb. And so now it's, our people are so far in that, along that path of addictions, that they lose their way. And so the thought of bringing in strangers and like drug dealers and things like that is more rampant now. And it's affected definitely the culture within our community. And so that was a big thing about me coming, returning home to the Detroit region specifically for this role as a health and wellness program manager, to share my experience and my story and to lead by example.
0: What role do you think, you know, land-based workshops like medicine picking and going back to the land and building that relationship could have on, you know, pushing back, helping heal from those kinds of drug and alcohol addictions?
1: Well, I can speak from experience because our region, the population is so small that I do know everybody here, and all the people that I've helped and that have come through our programs, I've seen some massive, beautiful changes. I've seen a lot, witnessed a lot of recovery stories, and I see a lot of my people coming back to themselves and coming along their journey. It's what wakes me up every day and keeps me going, is doing this work, because I've been blessed with the opportunity to witness a lot of people recover and come out of it.
0: What are some of the challenges involved in, you know, bringing those kinds of indigenous knowledge and medicine picking, land-based, all those healing initiatives back to the community? What are the challenges that you face in doing that?
1: A lot of challenges that I face in my role, I think, well, some of it is politics, and a lack of understanding is a big one. Well, you can only take people as far as you've gone yourself. And we have a lot of people that haven't done their healing work. And so trying to help people understand like why this is good and why it's good for our people and why it's needed. And there's also the denialism of, you know, we are living and breathing like the residential school legacy. And it's just become so normalized in our small communities that the opposite of that is health and wellness and healing. And so it's unfamiliar. And a lot of people, you know, they stay away from the unknown and they stay away from the unfamiliar. If they don't recognize it, they don't want it. And so the resistance from that is probably the biggest barrier within my work.
0: It sounds a bit like an uphill battle to me, you know, trying to roll a big rock up a hill. What keeps you going and motivated to bring these ways back?
1: I was a participant in our Journey to the Best Self annual healing program in 2022, which was the beginning of my recovery story. And so because I've experienced that, I now, at the end of our healing program, we invite our alumni, so six of people that have been successful in their healing journey, to come and speak to our participants. So through that experience, I've been able to share my stories and my experience. And I've also, because I deliver the program, I see people when they come into it in the beginning. And then at the end, when I go and share my story, I see that. And it's a night and day difference in our participants. And so being a part of that and helping people get there and get to this journey is probably the greatest part about it. Also, working so closely with our elders who are aging, and we've lost a lot of elders in the last 10 years. And so being able to work closely and learn from our elders in a very beautiful and humbling way is also one of the greatest experiences. And seeing our communities, the way they embrace our programs and the way that we're welcomed into the communities, it's been a blessing.
0: Yeah. Sharing your story can be very difficult, and I understand that your stories with addictions was a very challenging journey for you. But sharing that story is so brave, because there's always that one person that needs to hear that story in a room. Can I ask if you could share a little bit of your story with us? Like, what was your journey like from then to now?
1: Yeah. So I've been sober since November of 2023, I was a high functioning addict, and so I was able to attain my education and my degree and things, still struggling. I left Alberta in 2023. I moved to Hay River and I started working, but it wasn't meaningful work. And so it was really about just getting my footing, becoming employable again, being consistent and dependable with my family, building those relationships. And after a little bit of time, I realized that I was tired of being alone. I am a single parent. I have one son. And so we were living in Hay River alone, and it just kind of got tiresome. And so this position came available. And so I applied and I got the job, and I made the decision to move home to Fort Simpson. Since then, I've been in this helping role. And so in the helping role, it's because it is meaningful and fulfilling work that, you know, you feel good and it makes you feel like you're doing your own work. And then I went through some recent traumas last year, and then it showed me all my unhealed parts. And it made me realize that, well, even though I'm helping others and it feels good, I've put myself last on my priority list. And so I made the decision to apply to go to a traditional healing program. So I went to treatment. I left the first week of March and I was gone for 8 weeks, and I just returned home a couple of weeks ago. And so in that 8 weeks that I was away, I did some amazing, intense trauma work. I released a lot of traumas. I did a lot of forgiving. I did a lot of ceremony. I was very fortunate. We did sweat lodges every week. Every morning we did drum songs. We did smudge prayer. We did spirit baths. It was an absolute blessing, and it was one of the greatest experiences of my life. Like any other healing journey, there was a lot of hurdles. There was a lot of trials, a lot of tests, but all I had known and had in my head was that there was no way in the world that I left my children and I left my home for my job and everything for 8 weeks. And I came here with a specific mindset. I was not going to leave there with the same mindset. So I did my work. I pushed through. I came home, and I'm definitely not the same person I was when I walked in those doors. Neither am I the same person when I got sober in 2023. And being there had made me realize that quitting drugs and alcohol was just the first step. It was only one part of my journey, and that making the journey from my head to my heart was probably going to be my hardest work ever, but the most rewarding, and it most definitely was. And today, for the first time in my life, I have understanding and knowing as to why I was the way I was. And I didn't realize that I was carrying so many other traumas. I was carrying my mother's traumas. I was carrying my grandmother's traumas. The impacts of residential school and how very much that defined me, and I let that define me as a young woman struggling with addictions. And today I have freedom from that, and it's absolutely liberating. I have peace in my mind and in my heart, and I'm just full of gratitude. So while I was away at treatment, one of the big parts of the program was harvesting medicine and preparing those. And so when I was there, I was on the Gitxsan territory. The medicines that we harvested were Devil's Club, spruce tips, chaga, juniper. And so those were some of the medicines that we picked and harvested. And with that, we learned how to prepare them. And so this necklace I'm wearing right here is made of Devil's Club beads. And so this was one of the medicines that we learned how to harvest. And when we were harvesting that, we were making a Five Alive tea. And so that is a very, very powerful tea that they use in the BC, in the Gitxsan territory. And it's used to combat colds and flus, really any viral type of sickness. But also it is very good. It is a very strong medicine that they use for stomach issues as well. And it's used for many different things. They make salves out of it. And I was gifted with some teachings on how to make oils and salves as well. But while we were there, we also did a lot of harvesting of willows, because we got the opportunity to build a sweat lodge, which was a very, very beautiful experience.
0: Oh, that's beautiful. So inspiring. Thank you for sharing that. Now back to the workshop. What is your grand hope and your grand goal in bringing these kinds of workshops back? What is it you hope to see one day?
1: I hope to see a community full of people that gain that Dene worldview back, and to see, you know, healthy relationship, respect, and reciprocity within our communities. People going back to the land is like probably the greatest thing and the biggest dream, really. And the responsibility and the belonging, and with all those pieces and that sense of belonging, I think that our communities would be a better place, safer, more alive. Whereas now we're facing all of these different barriers and we're facing these different types of beasts, especially with the different drugs and the addictions in the communities. And honestly, like, the only thing stronger than hate is love. And with things like going back to the land and medicine picking, love trumps. And my goal, my hope is that love will continue to trump and self-love will thrive within my people. And just to have a nation of strong Dene people, capable, full of love, kindness, respect, just all those wonderful things.
0: Well, thank you so much for sharing some time with me today.
1: Thank you for having me.
0: Grayson Tanche is Daycho Dene, and she's the Health and Wellness Program Manager for Daycho First Nations. This is Unreserved on CBC Radio 1, Sirius XM, U.S. Public Radio, and Native Voice 1. I'm Rosanna Deerchild. Today, Indigenous people who are planting seeds of culture by returning to the land. Still ahead.
2: I didn't realize how much medicine is out there, and it's just wild when you realize, like, oh, there's this medicine here everywhere, really, and you just don't know about it.
0: Marie Anderson's first medicine picking workshop gifted her lessons she still uses today. Lessons about harvesting plants and about who she is. But first, some music from the young people of Henvee Inlet First Nation. Several Ojibwe youth worked with Nuwijinan, a nonprofit that travels to Indigenous communities to teach youth the fundamentals of sound recording, music production, songwriting, vocals, and performance. Here is Flowers Bloom.

0: That was Norwegian artists featuring youth from Henvi Inlet First Nation with Flowers Bloom. 2 years ago, Daycho First Nations ran their very first medicine picking workshop, and Marie Anderson was the youngest person to participate. She was 20 years old at the time. It set her on a path to continue to learn about and to pick her own medicines. Marie lives in Fort Simpson. She is Dene from Daycho First Nations.
1: I seen this post on Facebook that was describing a medicine picking workshop. I was already pretty interested in my culture and especially medicine picking, so it just like fell into a really good place. I was just interested in knowing like holistic medicine and learning how to just heal myself and heal others around me. I just think it's a really cool thing to attend to. During the workshop, we would go to a camp, like a traditional camp outside of Fort Providence. And we would set up there in the morning and we would do a prayer and a smudge. And then we would go and collect medicine together. We would harvest in like swampy areas near the river. We would harvest on the side of the road of just the highway in these marshy areas that were like across the river, just like all kinds of random places. You know, I bet I walked through thousands and thousands of all kinds of medicine and just haven't realized. It's just wild when you realize like, oh, there's this medicine here everywhere, really, and you just don't know about it. We harvested red willow, which is like red dogwood. We harvested wild mint. We harvested sweet flag root, also known as rat root. And we also harvested sweet grass. Typically, when we harvest these plants, we'd like to give an offer before we take the plants from the land. And we do so through tobacco or other traditional plants, traditional food, whatever you really have on you. You would offer it to the plant just near like the root or the stem. And you would say a prayer and thank it. And then you would harvest it in a respectful way. With this sweet grass, we would make sure it's sweet grass by seeing the bottom, see if it was red. And then we would pluck quite a bit around the same size kind of sweet grass. And then we would take it back to camp and then we would braid it together and then let it dry in the sun or whatnot. It's quite hard to distinguish different grasses, so you would have to know where it is. And you could sometimes smell it in the air, so sometimes you would get a whiff and you'd be like, oh, there's sweet grass around. Sweet flag root, we would have to get rubber boots because typically you're in water when you're harvesting sweet flag root. And you would go into this pondy area and you would go have to put your hands in the water and follow the stem of a plant with a cone on it. And then you would pull the root out of the water and cut it. And it's very tough to get out of the water. So you have to like really put some manpower into it. You would go back to camp and you would typically get a brush of some sort and brush all the dirt off best you can, and you would soak it, you would brush it over and over. It's quite a process to clean it. And then once it's clean enough, you would cut it into portions of like single dose portions, just little circular discs, and you would dry them as is, like just in the sun. And you would wait for it to dry up to be able to then put in a bag or whatever so it doesn't mold. We also did the salve with some, I believe, olive oil. We put the rat root fresh in some olive oil in a jar. We'd let it sit for weeks and then we would use it for sore muscles. It was really cool. When you're picking medicine, I learned that you have to be respectful, thinking respectful thoughts, not being negative. Because when you're collecting medicine from the land, if you're in a negative state, you could have these emotions be transferred to the plant and it won't be as medicinal, or you could pass on bad energy to other people you're gifting the medicine to. So you have to be really careful about your mind space and the way you carry yourself on the land. Like, you have to be carrying yourself in a different way. There was Frank and Beverly Hope. They were facilitating the program and they had brought elders along and they had shared their knowledge about medicine. The elders had a knowledge keeper's role. Like, they would typically be the ones helping facilitate the workshop and they would be there teaching us on the land about everything they know about these plants, telling all kinds of stories about their life. And it was beautiful. Like, it was an experience I haven't truly experienced before. Being in this workshop with them, I felt really humbled in my knowledge, and it made me realize, like, I don't talk to the elders enough here in my community, and I definitely have knowledge that I could be gaining from these elders that are passing away, and they have this knowledge that can't be passed down if it's not asked. I think it's important to get elders and youth together to go back to our old traditional ways. I think we've lost the youth and elder engagement. We don't talk to elders anymore. We're stuck inside on our phones. And the elders are waiting for us to come ask them questions. They're waiting for us to come to them, because that's how it's always been. We would go to the elders. But we don't do that anymore. And I feel as though these elders are losing a way to pass down this knowledge. It's like we're walking out of balance as a community. And I just believe that we should all be working together to be gathering as much knowledge from these elders as we can. I've been picking a lot of medicine recently. This weekend, I went out to harvest some rose petals. It smells so good outside right now because of these rose petals. And I also harvest some spruce tips this weekend. And now they're just drying in my spare room, and I'm hoping to make a tea for some elders. I feel as though I've been definitely more inclined to be picking my own medicine since the workshop. Like, I don't think I've even picked my own medicine prior to that. And it definitely sparked an interest in being outside and foraging just different things. It's so cool to realize, like, that you could pick your own medicine, and it's not like this quote unquote holistic BS. You know, it's something that is natural and it's good for you, and it's not full of these chemicals. It's really cool to realize, like, I could rely on myself on the land if I have to, and that these plants are here to help me. Being on the land and picking medicine makes me feel complete. It makes me feel very happy and humble and connected to the land. I feel very calm and just happy to be there. Like, I've never had a bad time collecting medicine on the land. I always feel really good. I think it matters to me because it's deeply rooted in my culture, and it's something that was passed down for generations and generations through oral history, and it was lost after colonization happened and the residential school took this knowledge away from us. I think it's important to keep the tradition going and learning from the elders going, because if we stop and we stop learning these things, then I feel as though, like, then they've won, you know? I think it's just important to take part of these workshops in order to realize, like, yeah, I am a Dene person or an Indigenous person on the land, and it's important for me to be here. It's where I come from. This is my home. Like, this is where my ancestors lived for thousands and thousands of years. And I think it's so important to continue the culture and the language and everything related to our traditions. I think it's just so important to be on the land, period.
2: Marie Anderson lives in Fort Simpson. She is Dene from Dacho First Nations.
0: 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I'm Rosanna Deerchild. Today, cultivating healing for the mind, body, and spirit, from the traditions of medicine picking to the ancient practice of moonlight gardening. The moon rises, the water shifts in the soil. And for generations, those rhythms have guided when to plant, harvest, and care for the land. Shirley Iwanchuk is a cultural teacher who learned moon planting from the women in her family. She now shares those teachings with students in communities across Manitoba, helping people reconnect with the cycles of the earth and what it means to live in relationship with them. Shirley, welcome to Unreserved.
3: My English name is Shirley Iwanchuk, and I'm from Swan Lake First Nation, Kapishkikamak, with relations in Long Plain, too.
0: Well, it's good to have you here, Shirley, or Black Thunderbird. Tell me, what are your first memories of planting by the moon?
3: I am remembering my father planting a garden when I was about 4 years old. I'm bicultural, and my father was Ukrainian when he was in this world, and the men planted in their families. He taught me how to plant a garden, my first garden, so he planted European methods. As I got older, I realized that our cycles were out of sync because I kept hearing my auntie talking about how the moon pulls the water and how at one time it was the traditional role of the women to be the gardeners, the seed keepers, the carriers, and the creators of new life. When I started to reclaim our family ways and our lineage, I went around to see many people about, well, how did we garden? What seeds did we carry? What's our food? And I spent many years learning about what we ate. And I spent a lot of time with people who grow gardens and utilize plants as medicine, plants as food, and plants as technology. I had different types of teachers. Like, I had a Dakota teacher, Trudy Pache, who talked a lot about what type of Dakota foods that they ate traditionally, especially while they were crossing the medicine line, the American border. And then I had Audrey and Stella Bone teach me about wild crafting and how to harvest the wild plants for medicine and food, mostly medicines. And then my auntie Esther teaching me about how the cycle of the moon affects the water table and really pulls up the water into the seeds, making them burst. And then from there, how we harvest, what's the time to harvest.
0: So all the teachers that you've listed, they're all women. Is there a greater reason why women are in charge of these things, the planting, the seeds, the all of the water?
3: Yes. In our teachings, Sky Woman brought life down after very careful observation through Baganagijic, the hole in the sky. All of our creation stories across Turtle Island, there was a woman being a creator who brought life down. She carried the seeds down. So we have the responsibility in our first agreement, our first treaty, let's call it, of her bringing life down, was there was a responsibility that we had to be able to come down here, which is reciprocity. You can't just take, you have to give. Mm-hmm. So by spreading the seeds, we give life back, we renew, and then we are supposed to protect the life that's here. So that is why I need to spread the message. It's healing. It's healing what happened through residential schools, the reserve settlement period and the Indian Act and all 600 and something changes through the Indian Act to confine us and restrict us. Being able to feed yourself from the land is truly freeing. It frees you and gives you sovereignty to know inherently that you can survive no matter what. Mm-hmm. And we need to teach survival to our children mm-hmm. before they get technology.
0: Going back to the moon planting itself, why does, planting by the moon, what does that actually mean? What does it do? How does it differ from regular planting during the day as we think about it?
3: When you're aware of the moon cycle, you'll see she goes backwards around the earth. She goes in a backwards manner. She dances that way. And as she's dancing, her lowest point is in the time of the new moon. And then she rises. And as she's rising, she's pulling the water up, and she's pulling the blood and creating the blood in the women and creating our waters so that they rise up in us. And during that new moon time is the time to plan your garden. What do I want in my life for my little piece of land, whether it's your balcony or your yard or an acreage? So then after the new moon, we move into the water rising. And this is the time to plant. In the first 7 days after the new moon, the first week, is anything that grows above the ground, you would plant now. So we'd be looking at the spinach, the lettuce, the tomatoes, the grain crops, squash. So the three sisters could all be planted in this time. Corn, beans, and squash. A lot of people are familiar with that. Mm-hmm. So the second week, the water is rising, and it's going to peak at the full moon. What do you do during that second week is you continue to plant, you can weed, you can build structures. Maybe you want to rest. Rest yourself. Although I like to rest the fourth week of the month because that's coming just before the full moon. Women feel big and heavy if they still have their moon time. They need rest. The body needs rest. And then we move into the full moon, and there's no time for planting in there. That's ceremony. My auntie was the carrier of the full moon ceremony in our family. I worked with her for many years to help her. I was Iskweos, her woman's helper. And what she said was, you have 3 days time, 3 days grace to put up your moon ceremony, the day before and the day after the full moon. Those are the time when she's the fullest. You go talk to grandmother and ask for blessings, ask for healings. Tell her what it is you need. That's what she told us. Ninanakwe, Sky Woman, Gishigukwe. She said, tell me what you need, I'll always help you. So that's the time we put out our offerings and ask for help and clearing. The week following that is the time that you plant under the ground crops. This would include sunchokes, beets, carrots, potatoes, radishes. Anything that grows under the ground is the time. The heavy water helps those under the ground root crops. You know, they really send out their roots then. And then the fourth week of the cycle, the final week, is the rest time. Now, if you are wondering when you can take your vacation, your summer vacation, that's the time. Go take a break. Get yourself out on the powwow trail or go to a ceremony, because that's good medicine too. Mm-hmm, yeah. Mm-hmm. Now, when you're going to harvest for eating right away, you can harvest around the full moon, gives you the crispest, most full of water and juiciest fruits and vegetables. But you wouldn't want to harvest then if you're putting food away for storage. You want to harvest when it's a new moon for storage. You want the least amount of water in your squash and potatoes because of the dampness in the crop. So you want it to be really low. And that's the best time. When there's least amount of moon brightness is the least amount of water in your crop.
4: And you're also doing that at night, the harvesting?
3: Nope, I harvest in the daytime.
4: Uh-huh. Yeah. Why? Is that a particular reason for that?
3: I don't want to step on any critters, and the night critters move a lot at nighttime. I don't want to squish anything, the worms. You know, they're doing their work. And plus, it's spirits at night. We were kept our kids in, right? Like, you know, we don't want to bother. That's their time, the spirit's time for doing their work.
4: There's certainly a lot of science, you know, tucked into the cultural knowledge. Yeah. It's not all just stories, right? Yeah. So how did our ancestors know to do this, to plant by the moon, to look at the stars for guidance, and to know when it was time for planting and harvesting and what to plant and when?
3: We had sky help. 1-800-SKY-HELP.
4: I don't have that on my cell phone. Let me just
3: put that in there. In our stories, the seeds came from the sky world. We had the water beings helping us, the insect nation helping us. Of course, when we plant and we harvest, we have to remember not to over-harvest because we eat last. We're here last. Mm-hmm. But the reason why we connect ourselves to the sky world is because that's where life comes from. Through Sky Woman and her travels down through the hole in the sky. In the teachings that I received from one of the Madewan teachers from below the medicine line in the States is Sunny Osawa Belesi. And he talked about there being three separate ice ages. All of them were to help us, but all of them were to remind us that we've been misbehaving on the earth, and we need to realign ourselves in our way of being. We cannot harm the other nations on the earth. We're violating the agreements we made with them and the original instructions that were given to us. So, from my understanding, the first ice age and the very big catastrophe was the changing in the large creatures, the dinosaurs, to a smaller version. The second one was they were still too big and we were misbehaving again. The Creator changed the world.
4: Mm-hmm.
3: She cast it upon us again to go with another freeze, like flood and freeze up. And it was saying that men playing with power was the cause of that. When she came down now again, this last ice age, she came down and watched over who would be worthy of carrying the teachings about the plants to be able to save the humans. So she came down again and watched and chose a young boy to receive the teachings, and he was taken back to the star world. And it's a long story that takes many songs and hours to tell, but bringing it down is he returned a much older man, and his mother and father was still alive, and remember, could see that child in that face, my son, and he came with the medicines to help heal us.
4: Mm-hmm.
3: And this was the time of the last ice age, and the time of the petroglyph that was left for us, the four axis petroglyph.
4: Tell me about the four axis petroglyph. I'm just on the edge of my seat. Can ask him in for this.
3: Okay. So from the same teacher, Sonny Ozawa Benesi from Minnesota, he talked about the migrations of the Ojibwe, Anishinaabe, Mohawk-speaking people after the last ice age. They traveled up the eastern shore side of Turtle Island and became what was known as the Great Lakes area. And then from there, they decided to write on stone all the teachings that would be important for the people. So you'll see petroglyphs, first an etching and then a painting over to make sure the teaching stayed in the stone and the rock. And there's teachings for families, children, women's teaching, men's teachings, pipe teachings, how to live on the land. But this one here, the four axes, is for how to teach your children. What do the youth need to know should we ever go through this again? And the prophecy is that we will go through it again. So what do you need to teach our children? So my curriculum that I make sure that I teach our kids, and I do teach this every day in my daytime job, is we need to teach the children how to plant, build, harvest, and hunt. That's the order through the seasons. And that's the meaning of those four axes. If you know how to do those four things, plant, build, harvest, and hunt, you'll survive anything if you're able to, if you have those. So when there's a sense of freedom, a sense of power, individual power, to be able to keep yourself alive on the land.
4: Yeah.
3: But they need access to it. They need to get outside.
4: What happens when you start teaching kids these things? How do they react? How do they interact with you?
3: Oh my God, it's the best part of their day. They're so excited and happy because they know intuitively somewhere inside of them that this is real. This is who I'm supposed to be. This is written in my stars. I'm supposed to do this. And so they're thankful that they found some type of an avenue to be able to let their spirit grow and learn about themselves. Because it's so different. To touch the soil is healing. And we know that. So they just need the access to that. So I encourage all teachers to get their kids out on the land.
4: What responsibility do you think we have, you know, as Indigenous people, reclaiming these things to protect these seeds and these plant medicines and this way of being and this knowledge for future generations?
3: That's a good question. I feel sometimes like very alone in the work because it's kind of a revitalization. I call what we're going through right now the Great Indian Renaissance. And it's like people want to know the medicines. But yeah, do you know that there's food? Do you know the plant technology? Like plant technology is creating all the tools and weapons and harvesting baskets, harvesting supplies, everything, meat drying racks. It's all based on plant. We get everything we need from Mother Earth. Everything. Yes, we come from the star world. It might sound woo-woo, but this is our teachings. And if people go back to their, all people of the world go back to their original instructions, we all came with the same original instructions. I've studied very in depth in the teachings of India. I've spent 3.5 years in Ayurvedic studies, studying their old books of medicines and healings. They too come from the sky world. Other nations too, all of the nations around the world were given these gifts. When you have to carry, or you have the beauty of carrying a seed, you have the responsibility of planting it. You can't just let it sit. You've got to make food for tomorrow, even if you don't know what's going to happen tomorrow. So keep planting seeds.
4: Yeah. And finally, what is, you know, what is your ultimate vision or goal for these teachings and returning them to the people?
3: Wow, that's a big question. I'm like one person. I'm trying to spread the knowledge, spread awareness. I'm so lucky that I have classrooms and teachers. But I tell you that I say it and I share it and I do it. I embody the teachings. I'm doing the work. But when people see how much work it is, they shy away. But if you did the work, the physical work, of planting your own garden and carrying your water and growing your food, just having that one tomato and you get to say, hey, I grew this. You know, the feeling good and knowing that you can feed your family and then having food to put away. Once you learn the proper storage methods of putting food away, you don't have to worry. You don't have to have stress of where things are going to come from, especially in the crazy, chaotic times we're going through. Because stored food is good medicine for the future.
4: Yes, thank you. And FYI, I also grow my own little garden. Yes. Next season, doing it in the moon.
3: Awesome. We have a case study doing it in the moon right now. We have a couple.
4: Oh, yeah?
3: Yeah, there's a couple of gardener or schools that are doing planting by the moon. We're comparing it to just regular gardening where they're not, so we can look at like the weights of fruits and vegetables.
4: Yeah. So we'll see. Science. Yep. Science, baby. Science, yep. And culture. They go together.
3: Yep.
4: Thank you so much for your time today.
3: Jimmy Gwitch.
4: Shirley Iwanchuk is Ojibwe from Swan Lake First Nation in Manitoba. She is a cultural facilitator at the Manitoba First Nations Education Resource Center. That's all our time on Radio Indigenous. This episode was produced by Kim Casher, Rhiannon Johnson, Amanda Gear, Zoe Tennant, and Elena Hudgens-Lyle. 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You can also find and follow us wherever you get your podcasts. I'm your favorite cousin, Rosanna Deerchild, coming at you from Winnipeg in Treaty 1 territory. Kinanaskamit Nawa. Hagusay.

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1: She couldn't walk down the street a few years ago. Now she's hiking steep peaks. He's been in a successful band for 15 years, but still faces debilitating stage fright. Meet people pushing past challenges and surprising themselves. Coming up on Now or Never, after the news.
2: From CBC News, The World This Hour, I'm Kaz Bovin. Search teams in Venezuela have reached a critical moment after this week's deadly earthquakes. A time window for rescue has closed, meaning the chance of survival is now slim for those still trapped under rubble. More than 1,400 people have been confirmed dead. Tens of thousands are missing. Canada's Venezuelan community is coming together to pool support for those who've lost everything. Paula Diane Perez reports.
3: Montrealer Mayra Guevara sings while packing tubs of baby formula into a box. She's staying busy and gathering donations to send to Venezuela.
4: You are not there, you cannot help them. So for us, it's something that makes us feel like useful a little bit.
3: Guevara and her niece Adriana Arian are organizing a group of volunteers who collect canned goods, batteries, hygiene, and medical products. The idea is to send a container to Venezuela in the coming week. They're working out of Ariane's restaurant in the plateau. She says she's still evaluating which organization to trust with distributing the donations on the ground.
5: As you know, my country, we have a lot of corruption, so we need to be sure that all of these arrive in the good hands.
3: Paula Diane Perez, CBC News, Montreal.
2: Ukraine is keeping up its campaign against Russia's oil industry, slamming drones into two refineries overnight. As Dominic Vlaitis tells us, that comes as Moscow has been hitting Kyiv hard with ballistic missiles.
6: Ukrainian officials say at least two people were wounded in Kyiv during Russia's ballistic missile attack on the capital in the early hours of the morning. Fires were later reported in the southeast of the city following the strikes, and officials say more than 30 others were wounded in Russian attacks across Ukraine this weekend. Meanwhile, Ukraine says its drones hit two Russian oil refineries in two separate regions overnight. Posting on social media, President Volodymyr Zelensky said the strikes, hundreds of kilometers from Ukrainian territory, were aimed to weaken Russia's ability to wage war. Kyiv's intensified drone campaign has reportedly contributed to fuel shortages, queues, and rationing at some Russian petrol stations. Dominic Vlaitis for CBC News, Riga, Latvia.
2: French transport safety investigators are trying to piece together why a skydiving plane crashed this morning. Everyone on board was killed: one pilot, five instructors, and five students.
7: Au drame s'est rajouté un autre drame, c'est que une partie des familles des victimes.
2: French Interior Minister Laurent Nunez says, adding to the tragedy, some of the victims' families had gathered at the airport and witnessed the crash firsthand. The plane went down shortly after takeoff. A witness told Reuters news agency the engine appeared to stall. Parts of Western Europe are starting to cool down after days of intense heat, but in Central and Eastern Europe, the mercury is hitting all-time highs. British tourist Lee Hunter was hoping a trip to Warsaw would be a break from the heat.
8: No, I didn't expect the weather to be this bad. I thought Poland would be like okay, like in the 20s, but this is too much.
2: Poland may have recorded its highest ever temperature today, 40.5 degrees Celsius, in a town on the border with Germany. Parts of Czechia and Lithuania are also smashing heat records. French officials now say 1,000 excess deaths have been reported since the heat wave began. The Canadian men's soccer team is less than an hour away from facing South Africa in a FIFA World Cup knockout match. Head coach Jesse Marsh says team captain Alphonso Davies is fit to play.
9: Now that we have Alphonso back and healthy and ready to perform, I think it's a big moment for the team and a big boost for the team. And in general, I think all the players pretty much that came into camp with little injuries are now really close to 100% and ready to perform at the highest level, which gives us a chance to be at our best in these matches.
2: Davies has been recovering from a hamstring injury and hasn't played in any of the group stage matches. Whether he's part of Canada's starting lineup today will be revealed at 3 p.m. Eastern, 12 Pacific. That's your World This Hour. For CBC News, I'm Kaz Bovin.
10: With your Environment Canada weather update, I'm Andrew Hawthorne. For Newfoundland today, sunny in the morning, 40 to 60% chance of showers later in the afternoon, a risk of thundershowers in central with a high of 21. Tonight, cloudy in the east, 60% chance of showers elsewhere, some fog patches and lows of 9 to 12. For Labrador, sunny, 40% chance of showers later in the afternoon, a high of 27. Tonight, 40% chance of showers, a low of 12 degrees. I'm Andrew Hawthorne.
11: Hey, it's Ife Chiwetelu.
12: And Trevor Dineen. Welcome to Now or Never.
11: Trevor, I surprised myself recently. I was at the gym, and I have some bench press goals.
12: Okay.
11: I just want to bench 45-pound plates on each side.
12: Okay, like a 90-pound bench press, like 100-something pounds in total.
11: I mean, let's not forget that the bar is 44 pounds.
12: Yes.
11: So... I know this isn't a ton of weight for some people, but it's a big deal to me. The problem is I've been stalled for months because every time I want to go up, I just picture like me lifting the bar and it crushing down on my chest and then everyone looking and I'm not able to get it up and it becomes like this whole thing. Mm-hmm. And so every time there's a moment where I'm like, I think I can go up even a little bit, I psych myself out. And so for months, I've just been lifting the bar.
12: Get a spotter, Chiwetelu. Just get a spotter. The fear goes away. You'll be pressing that thing in no time.
11: Well, as you know, I'm great at asking for help.
12: Yes.
11: But I will say this week, actually just 2 days ago, I had to dig deep. I had to scroll through my playlist to find like a perfect song to push me into it. But I went up in weights. I loaded the 35-pound plates and I did it. And the whole gym applauded.
12: Oh my gosh, standing ovation. Everyone stopped working out.
11: No, they didn't. No one noticed. But it was a big deal because I really had let it stop me from making any progress at all. And so, yeah, I was on a high for the rest of the day. And it reminds me just how important it is to just push yourself slightly beyond what you think you're capable of. And it also reminded me just how limiting our beliefs can be. It can stop you from trying anything new.
12: Today on the show, that's what we're doing. We're not just with people who are surprising other people. They're surprising themselves.
11: You will meet a 20-year-old who is 3 months into learning how to live on his own, but he's doing it in a cabin with no electricity or running water.
13: That first week that I moved in here, I accidentally passed out, and that made me worry, is this not going to work out? Like, I'm kind of crap out of luck if I can't make this work.
12: Also, the incredible journey of a woman who couldn't walk down a street a few years ago is now hiking up steep peaks.
14: It's just a few more steps, honey.
15: Yeah, I did have my doubts, but I was pretty determined, and here we are.
11: And we are catching up with a past guest who was told he had a year and a half left to live. And well, surprise.
16: All right, well, I told you, not dead.
11: This is Now or Never.
12: And you know, when it comes to surprising yourself, you always hear how it takes courage or an open mind. But what if it just took some good friends, a solid beat, and a few colorfully named dance moves that you've never done before?
17: Yeah, Rainbow Train is one of like our favorite moves. Yeah. It's the opening move to our dance.
18: It took us approximately 2 hours to learn the first 17 seconds of the dance.
17: No,
18: so,
17: should we just show them the opening?
18: Yeah, sure. Should we put the song on?
17: 5, 6, 7, 8. Rainbow train, stop. Slide.
19: That's all I remember.
18: I know. Yeah, we need to practice more.
17: That's all we got.
20: Hi, I'm Gina Pagura.
21: Hi, I'm Leah Ingalls.
22: I'm Katie Laban.
23: And I'm Susie Fifi. And we are the girls who started the Try New Things Club.
24: We've tried a few different things. We've done belly dancing. We've done pickleball.

0: I could wear such baggy pants either. So we all got really baggy pants for our hip-hop class. They're pretty cool.
1: There's a lot of giggling involved.
2: Party and a 7 and 80 and slide. Slide, nice.
3: Just one of those things where, like, there's not a lot of situations you put yourself in these days where, you like, you really don't know what you're doing with another 10 to 12 women. And I think it's, like, you forget about that vulnerable place where you're, like, I'm clearly not good at this, but, like, it's funny and you find the joy, and that's the whole purpose of this group.
1: I was at lunch the other day talking to my brother about the hip-hop class, and I told him our move where you just kind of, like, end like that, you know? And he was like, never do that again.
4: I absolutely love how fun and frivolous this all sounds. But this club of women who are mostly over the age of 40 didn't start from a place of joy and laughter.
5: The Try New Things Club is a group of people who came together in a tough part of our lives. A couple years ago, a bunch of us had gone through some pretty life-altering moments. For me and Leah specifically, I lost my brother to mental health issues, substance use disorder. Took him, unfortunately, far too early. And for us, it was really something that we had all this grief and hurt and wanted to be surrounded by our friends and also really wanted to honor him, I think, in a different way. And one of the sad and hard things about the way that he passed was he had a lot of regrets, and he was a vibrant, healthy, involved person in his life when he was well, and that really wasn't the case towards the end. So it was also, I think, for us a way to think about how we could really sort of grab on to life and, like, live in the moment, in his honor, and do some things that I know that if he was still here, he would want to be doing as well.
1: I mean, I would just kind of echo what Kate said. I know, just give me a second.
6: Yeah.
1: Thanks. Matt was a real source of strength and encouragement for me when we were together, and so I've kind of always struggled with self-confidence, and he really gave that to me. So this club has kind of, I can carry that piece of him with me, which is great.
3: Mm-hmm. You know, I think we're all really lucky to have, like, a really wonderful group of friends that really wants to do anything they can to be there for each other in these moments. And, you know, we've been there to celebrate, like, our highest highs and our lowest lows. And, like, you know, as you get older and life gets hard and you have experienced some of the darkest moments, that one of the most important things to learn from that is to really live the moments that you have here to the best of your ability. And I think one of the biggest lessons, honestly, is, like, that, like, it takes effort. And I think that was, like, a big reason for this club, is that, like, there's going to be periods of time in everyone's life where, like, you maybe, like, don't have a capacity to carry the torch, but it's nice that, like, it's not one person's job, and you know that, you know, someone's going to chime in and push you to do that and be there, and you know you're going to feel better for doing it. But sometimes you need a push, and kind of, like, everyone can take turns playing that role.
6: Yeah.
5: And one of the cool things that's happened with this group is I feel like it's leaked into our personal lives too. So, like, we do things as a group, and that's a huge important part of it. But, like, Gina's running a half marathon, like, Leah's golfing, dancing, doing all these cool things. I'm doing some volunteer work. Susie's doing great things. Like, it's, we're all trying this individually as well as with each other. It's like this, this inspiration we carry forward.
1: I'm a little surprised by how, I guess, fearless people are to, like, be bad at something. But it's really inspiring to see other people do that, which makes it easier for you to do it, which is great. So that's one of my favorite parts about it.
4: What would you say this club has allowed you to kind of discover about each other, that going out for coffee or dinner wouldn't have allowed?
1: Kate's actually a pretty good hip-hop dancer.
0: She's really good.
1: She actually, like, looks cool, and I do not look cool.
7: That's the best compliment of my life. Thank you.
0: She, like, has a good swagger, and it's like, I'm a bit jealous. You made me feel a little bit, like, less than.
4: If someone's listening right now and they feel like they're stuck and they're in their comfort zone, but they're listening going like,

0: man, I want to try something new. What advice would you have for them to push themselves out of their comfort zone?
1: I think you never know what's going to happen. You know, if you don't try, you'll never know. And so putting yourself out there and just trying something new, I think the rewards will be coming back tenfold. Mm. So you got to have that fearlessness, I guess.
0: Mm. What do you think your brother would think if they saw the club doing what it was doing right now?
2: I know my brother would be so proud of us. My brother would have given anything to be able to continue the activities that he loved and to spend time with the people that he cared about. That was the true meaning of his life and the way he lived until he was not well enough to do that. And I know that he would feel proud of Leah, of me, of my girlfriend, grabbing life with both hands and living it all the way.
3: Matt was a real car, like he used to dance in the car a lot. I feel like he would be pretty pumped to see us doing all this together for mm-hmm. sure.
4: Mm-hmm. I feel like I can see like the smile on Matt's face if yeah. he were to see us all dancing, like it would bring him joy. I think all of those people who we think about would feel, I guess, proud of us also for taking something that felt like a dark place or a sad place for a lot of us and finding a way to bond together and create some happy memories together, I guess.

0: Today on Now or Never, we are joining people in the moments where they're surprising themselves. And I think one of the perfect decades for that is in your 20s.
1: Mm-hmm.
0: Because there are so many firsts that happen. Like I maxed out my first credit card in my 20s.
1: Excellent.
0: I bought my first car. I moved out for the first time. And then moved back in a few months later.
1: Surprise, mom and dad.
0: Surprise.
1: I'm back.
0: They knew it was coming. Like many 20-year-olds, Connor Shaw is in a season of discovery.
2: Hello, world. Welcome to my humble abode. This is my little cabin out on the prairies. And it's a pretty neat place. My lovely bed. My showering bin / dishware bin. My wood stove, which keeps me nice and toasty on those snowy nights.
0: Connor is the proud owner of a one-room cabin in Pipot, Saskatchewan. And so for the last 3 months, he's been getting used to a life that is not only remote, but also completely off-grid.
2: And over here, I have all of my books. This is my main source of entertainment. I mean, I don't have internet, I don't have electricity, I don't have water, so I do a lot of reading. I'm going to make myself a pot of coffee right away here, and yeah, this is my lone little world.
0: When Connor is not working as a server in a nearby town, he is here, a 15-minute drive away from any services, and like he said, no electricity, no running water, or refrigeration.
3: The refrigeration is actually the one that's least obvious to most people, because I go to talk about like, oh, I'm having struggles like with getting a good amount of calories in me. And they're like, oh, well, you should get this food and this food. I'm like, I can't get that food. And they're like, why not? And I'm like, because I don't have a fridge.
0: Wow. So what did you have for breakfast?
3: For breakfast this morning, I had a bowl of cereal and evaporated milk with a slice of toast that I put chunky peanut butter and maple syrup on.
0: That bowl of cereal, was it warm?
3: Yes. You know what? With all of the cereal I've been eating with evaporated milk, it's starting to grow on me.
0: Okay. If you say so, I believe you. Just how different is this? Is your current living situation from what you grew up around?
3: Quite different. So I grew up in Coalhurst, Alberta. The one thing I am used to, as this hasn't changed at all, is the tight living quarters. Like my dad's house when I was growing up was really small. And then when I moved out, every place I lived in was super small. But I had a water and electricity. So It's been an adjustment. When I was in middle school, it was a lot of like chaos and horrible things that I don't really remember very well. We were just like homeless.
0: Mm.
3: So like for that period of my life, we were squatting. And so, I mean, I guess maybe I can kind of relate to cabin living through that.
0: Yeah.
3: I mean, when you're homeless, you kind of have nothing,
0: mm-hmm.
3: right? Nothing at all. And so this is technically a material improvement from having literally nothing.
0: Yeah. Yeah. There's parts of this, these last few months that are familiar, and there's parts that are brand new.
3: Yes.
0: Yeah. Well, where did this idea even come from?
3: My friends own this store. It's the Frontier Trading Post in Tompkins, Saskatchewan. And I was coming out to visit them like once a month. And eventually it got to the point where I'm like, I'm out here in Saskatchewan all the time anyway. Why don't I just live here? My friend had this place. He was like, you can buy this place off of me. And I'm like, by the shed? And he's like, yeah, that shack, you know. And he's like, yeah, you can buy that shack, but also the acre of land that it's on top of. And I'm like, wow, when you put it that way. I can remember like my first time, like actually going through that tour, the whole place was in disarray because he had rented it out to a guy previously a couple of years ago. There was garbage everywhere. And like, but I saw all of it and I saw the potential and everything. I'm like, I can make this place look sick. was what I was thinking is my first thought was like, I don't know, like this, I feel like I can make this my domain.
0: That's kind of exciting.
3: Yeah.
0: Connor, I'm already amazed at all that you've had to figure out. Your four jerry can water system, trying to figure out how to eat enough calories, even though you don't have refrigeration or electricity to cook things. Like, what's been the biggest surprise for you when you think about all that you've had to do and figure out in these last few months?
3: How easy it's been.
0: It's been easy.
3: Well, not in the sense of like lacking in hardship, but in the sense of adjustment. Like it's adjusting to that mindset of like, oh, this is my problems. These are how I got to figure it out. That has been easy. Just like fully immersing myself in the kind of thinking and the kind of problem solving that this way of life requires.
0: Did you know that about yourself before this?
3: I didn't. That first week that I moved in here, I accidentally passed out here at the store when I was filling up my water. I just sat down for a minute and passed out. And then I didn't wake up until like opening time at the store the next day. And my friend was mad at me. And this was the first week I'd moved into the cabin. And they were like, you just moved in, and you're not even staying there. Like, it was a kind of a big thing. And that made me worry, you know, in a sense as well. It's like, oh, is this not going to work out after, you know, buying this place and so on and so forth? And like, I'm kind of crap out of luck if I can't make this work. But it was a fluke. And after that, I haven't had the need to sleep anywhere else in the cabin.
0: That's pretty scary. Because, I mean, not only is this cabin off-grid, like, you're pretty remote. Connor, each detail that you share has me just a little more and more worried. I'm just trying to imagine how, you know, your friends and family are feeling when they hear, like, yeah, within the first week I passed out, there's no amenities, there's no people around, and so I better not run out of gas. Oh, also, when I first moved out here, completely ran out of money. I'm struggling to get calories in. Like, what's your family thinking?
3: Well, I talk to my dad every day. He's pretty supportive, actually. I'll talk to him about like, oh, this is the struggle of the week or whatever, and he'll try to think of solutions. And I feel like maybe in some sense, this is the lifestyle my dad kind of wishes he could live. Constantly, he'll call me and he'll be like, it's like, Connor, I just read about this pellet stove. It's way better than a wood stove. You should get that. Or it's like, Connor, I just read about this log splitter. He actually bought me the log splitter. I think he has faith in my abilities to surmount the actual practical problems. I suppose my grandma, she does worry. Like, she'll text me and ask me, like, if I died. And I'm like, no, Grandma, I did not die. And she's like, okay, that's good to hear.
0: I love asking that question as a text message because you just kind of have to sit and wait for a response.
3: Yeah. I don't know. That's grandma's for you.
0: Yeah. You know, it sounds like this is a life you kind of stumbled into. It didn't sound like you went in a very calculated way to, I want to live off grid in the middle of nowhere. But now, now you're here. Are you finding purpose in this?
3: I think I am deriving some level of purpose. I think about how the lifestyle that I am living is functionally identical to the lifestyle that was lived by, you know, the Canadian settlers, like the people who settled Saskatchewan hundreds of years ago, right? Like the Hudson Bay Company, as they came across, would have built cabins, and the Voyageurs built like buildings not dissimilar to this, erected walls not dissimilar to mine.
0: What do you get from making that connection? Like, what does that?
3: I mean, in some sense, security that every problem I face already has a solution. I just need to find out what the people already figured out. I'll talk to old folks, like even here in town. I'll tell them about like, well, you know, I live off grid. I do this and this and this. And they're like, oh yeah, you know, that's what I did growing up. And these are baby boomers, right? These are people who are only like in their 70s. And they lived without running water or electricity when they were growing up here in Saskatchewan.
0: Yeah.
3: So it's kind of just a really strong connection to my forefathers and, you know, the area where I'm living and all of that. Mm.
0: Does this feel like forever for you?
3: I could do it forever. But I also want to get married. So I guess it depends on whether or not I have I meet a wife who wants to live off grid.
0: Well, you do sound like the kind of person who's willing to not just do the safe thing, but put themselves in a position where things can happen. So I'm excited for what that means for you in the future, Connor.
3: Yeah, me too.
0: Trevor, I very much asked Connor about dating. Mm-hmm. He says it is not going well, but he is hopeful that there is a woman out there who wants to join him in the middle of a field with no running water.
4: I just want to be there for when he first brings her to the home. That's all. That's a now or never moment.
0: Well, you can take a peek at Connor's place. It does look like something out of the past. Connor shared some photos with us that we'll put on our CBC Now and Ever Facebook and Instagram. I'm Ife Chiwetewu.
4: And I'm Trevor Dean. And today on Now or Never, we're asking, what does it take to surprise you? And we're finding out the answer from people choosing to challenge themselves to do the unexpected or finding themselves in situations that they never imagined, Ife.
0: For Elizabeth Arbor, she is doing a bit of both. Right now, she is just days away from going on one of the biggest trips of her life.
5: Okay.
0: Yeah.
5: What do you still need to do?
6: Oh, everything. I have work things I need to wrap up. I have bought my hiking shoes, but I haven't started packing yet.
0: Yeah.
6: Okay.
0: Yeah.
5: You should get on it.
6: Yeah. thank you. Yeah. Thank you.
0: I'm here to encourage and maybe bully you a little bit into getting ready.
6: Yeah. I definitely need that. Thank you.
5: Where are you going?
6: So we're going to England. We're going to Manchester first, and then we're going to spend some time in the English countryside. One of the things that we're going to do when we're in the countryside is go up. I think the locals consider it a hill, but in my mind, it's kind of a mountain. It's called Shining Tor, and it's going to be about a 4 or 5 hour hike.
0: There's a way you are caressing your temple as you describe this hike that lets me know there's some feelings about it.
6: Yeah, this is kind of a big deal. So as recently as a couple of years ago, this would have been kind of unimaginable. In the summer of 2021, I bought a mobility scooter because I couldn't walk half a block up the street to take my kids to school. And so to go from that to this is, it's still a little hard to wrap my head around sometimes.
0: Yeah. What did you understand at that point about your body? and what was happening?
6: I was diagnosed with chronic fatigue syndrome when I was 20. And then 4 or 5 years later with seronegative arthritis. So essentially swelling of the joints, but not really with an obvious cause. No one really had an answer that actually explained what I was experiencing. Back pain and headaches and like persistent fatigue, like the kind of fatigue that doesn't improve no matter how much you rest or how much you sleep. There was digestive pain for about a year and a half. So it was a lot of different things.
0: Yeah.
6: My world became really small. I didn't go anywhere, really. I couldn't walk and I couldn't drive. Stairs were hard. So there was a time when my daughter was little and I couldn't climb the stairs to put her to bed. And so she would poke her head through the railing there and we would do stair kisses. And my husband would take her up to bed.
0: There's such a... like a loneliness to that, as you describe it.
6: Yeah. I think also there was not wanting to complain all the time, you know, because I was never feeling good. And someone asked, like, how are you? Well, you know, I'm still in pain. I'm still stuck here. I still can't do anything. You know, there's only so many times you want to say that. And then you feel like a downer, or you feel like, I think there was a fear of judgment, that I'm not trying hard enough or that I'm lazy. And so that was hard to talk about.
0: Yeah. I want to get to what changed.
6: Yeah.
0: Because you describe a life that was... I think you said the word small. It was getting incredibly small. Yeah. And now you're a week away from hopping on a plane, going on a hike.
6: Yeah.
0: What changed?
6: Yeah. So, Evie, I found this by chance.
0: Okay.
6: I belong to a therapist Facebook group, and one of the other therapists recommended this book, and I checked it out. So the idea with this is that there's two types of pain. There's neuroplastic pain, which is pain that originates in your brain. And then there's structural pain, which is the result of damage to your body. And all the time I was in pain, we were treating it as if there was something wrong with my body. And what I've come to believe is that it was my brain was giving a false alarm, was saying there was something wrong with my body when there wasn't.
0: Wow.
6: Yeah. I had success with pain reprocessing therapy almost immediately with my stomach pain.
0: Wow.
6: I had a noticeable improvement over the course of like a day.
0: Whoa.
6: Yeah.
0: One day.
6: Yeah, like even like 20 minutes.
0: I want to slow all of that down for a second. So the physical pain that Elizabeth was feeling, the swelling, the digestive issues, all of that really was happening to her body. The realization she had was about what was causing it. Much like you might get like an upset stomach if you're really nervous or afraid, her mind was originating the pain. So treating it required figuring out how to tell her brain that things were actually okay.
6: With the stomach pain, I did this exercise where I lay down and I noticed the pain. The idea is to notice the pain without the fear. I'm like, okay, I'm feeling this now. I'm describing these sensations to myself and I'm telling myself, like, your stomach is fine. This is your brain making a mistake. You're okay. Like, there's nothing wrong. You don't have to do anything about this. Just watch the sensations and wait for them to pass. And they did.
0: What was going through your head when that happened?
6: Yeah. Cautious optimism.
0: Yeah.
6: Yeah. I mean, you don't want to make too much out of one experience.
0: Yeah.
6: I didn't really have much problem with stomach pain after that. That was fine. The thing that was really difficult to resolve was the knee pain, because the mobility was such an issue for me. And it was so tied to how I felt about myself and how I could go about my day and, you know, my abilities as a parent and getting myself to work. Like, all of these things were affected by that. And so that was much more of a process. I would say it took a year, maybe.
0: Was any part of you resistant? Because I'm thinking about the decades it sounds like you spent in this place of trying to understand your body. And then here's this book where a suggestion comes that maybe it's in your head.
6: Yeah.
0: Like there's a part of me that's angry. Like that I can feel myself being angry at the suggestion. Like I have tried so hard.
6: There is this feeling of like, are you suggesting that all of this work was for nothing? Like I've been doing the wrong thing all of this time. And once the pain was under control, there was all of this like emotional fallout. There was this like grief and loss, the things that I didn't do that I could have done, that I, you know, opportunity costs, all the money I spent on naturopathic supplements, god damn it. And so like one of my goals with this trip is to try and, this sounds kind of silly, but like I want to just be there. I want to enjoy it. I want to feel it in my body, this experience of like making this big hike. It's sometimes hard for me to sit in this feeling that I can do things now.
0: Do you still get flares today?
6: I do from time to time. They don't last very long, and they don't debilitate me in the way that they used to. So I will notice the pain and I will be worried about the pain, but I won't necessarily change what I'm doing. Okay. So we'll see. I mean, we're leaving on Thursday. I have an appointment with my physiotherapist on Tuesday. I believe it's going to be fine. And I look forward to being kind of at the top of the hill and taking it in and having that confirmation that I could do it.
7: It's just a few more steps, honey.
6: Yeah, almost there.
7: We made it.
6: We made it.
8: The last 10 minutes in the rain were extra special, Hugh. I did have my doubts. But I was pretty determined, and here we are. The pain was starting to creep back in, but we found a way through it anyways. That I'm not disabled anymore, you know, that I can do the things that I want to do and not be held back the way that I used to be. I feel very accomplished. I feel, I'm looking forward to going back down for a bath and a pint.
4: I love having a beer in the bath.
0: Yeah, especially when you've earned it by hiking for 5 hours. Mm-hmm. There is a rainy and triumphant picture of Elizabeth and her husband at the very top of the hill. We'll share it with you on our CBC Now Never Facebook and Instagram. It's Now or Never. I'm Ify.
4: And I'm Trevor. And one of the great things about getting older, Ify, is that you gain experience. And if you're lucky, that experience is going to reduce unexpected surprises.
0: If you're lucky.
4: 100%. But what happens when the thing that you love to do most never gets easier? And all those years of experience that you've built up aren't enough to stop your heart from racing and the panic from setting in.
9: Shall we?
10: Yep, shall we?
4: Right now, Zach Mikula is walking towards the stage at Camp Punxsylvania.
0: Great name.
4: Great name, 100%. It's a 3-day music festival where his band Pup is performing for fans. But even though the drummer's been playing with the band for 15 years, for Zach, every time feels like this.
11: About 10 minutes before stage, I start to really get a lot of physical tension, chest tightening, like contraction. It's kind of like prickly, electric sort of feelings, like a sort of heat underneath my skin. I'm like cold on the surface. And I mean, in the past, I've tried to ignore those feelings, but that often just exacerbates them. Then as soon as I get on stage, it's just the rush of adrenaline just like boosts everything by 1,000%, and I'm fully in it.
4: Zach and his band are taking off on their tour across North America and Europe, and they're going to be performing in front of thousands of fans. Now, the thought of traveling the world and playing sold-out shows might sound exciting to someone just listening, but for Zach, it brings up some very complicated feelings.
11: For the last 20 years, playing music and basically anything else, I've dealt with a lot of performance anxiety. From the outside, a lot of people say they don't notice anything. Somebody who knows me well might notice stiffness in terms of time or stiffness in terms of playing, stilted movement. And for me personally, internally, it's a bit of a constant monitoring of what I'm doing, the actions I'm taking, judgments on the actions that I've already taken, and just a lot of stress about whether or not I'm going to be able to pull it off successfully. And often that's enough distraction for me to ultimately stumble. And then post-stumbling, there's just sort of a cascade of self-judgment. That, over many years, sort of has a very, very strong effect on how you see yourself as a person.

playing drums, you really, one of the main rules as far as having a successful performance is you need to relax, or relax as much as you can, in spite of there being an audience in front of you. And having tight muscles really just exacerbates the whole thing, because you feel like you can't move, and then you start judging yourself based on the fact that you can't move, and it just ramps up from there. One trick that I tried on a tour where, like, I brought lemon slices on stage, and the idea there is the sourness of the lemon is so captivating, it pulls all of your attention towards your mouth and away from your anxiety. But there are a lot of band-aids. So this Thursday we're leaving for tour, and I don't know, going on tour is always a bit of a mixed bag. It can be fun. It can be sort of like so enthralling that you don't notice the physical toll. I feel like I made a few strides in terms of my relationship to myself, and especially in sort of performance anxiety. But as always, whenever I feel like I've made progress in that way, it gets tested on the road, being exhausted and night after night performing. And that, coupled with sort of the high pressure, the trying to deliver a consistent performance, providing value for people that come to our shows and giving everything we possibly can at every show, that kind of leaves nothing in the tank. But this time I feel okay. I'm kind of in like a state of curiosity to see how it goes and see how far I can push this new, more positive relationship with myself. One of the things I try to do is keep as many things from my home routine as possible and bring it on the road, and then continue it after the tour. So there's sort of like a continuity. One of those things that's been really helpful for me is having a semi-consistent meditation practice, 15 to 20 minutes a day. That helps a great deal. That's a very stabilizing thing. I'd love to bring my dog on tour. That'd be great. But he would hate that. Growing up, I watched a lot of Star Trek. So I have just like a ton of Star Trek merch. Probably bring like a piece of Star Trek merch with me. Like my little plastic Enterprise. It's like 4 inches long. Sometimes I surprise myself in just a moment of, it's just like lucidity breaks through. for a second, and I'm able to really focus in on my playing and kind of ignore the outside world. And so I come out of that and I'm like, wow, that was great. It feels like sort of a almost self-defeating exercise, having this what feels to me like an immense fear every night and still doing it. But at the core of that is just like, I know how important this is to me. And not to minimize the feelings I have, but a lot of the anxiety I feel, I know, is kind of just like a veil I'm observing the world through. It's not who I am. It's not my real relationship to music. And the moment of clarity where I can play and feel like I'm accomplishing something, or just the feeling of creating something that I enjoy and other people enjoy, that's why I do it, is I know that feeling exists. And if all I get is a few seconds of it here and there, that's enough motivation for me to keep going. And I know I don't dislike it as much as my fear would have me believe. The song that I think almost literally most describes how I feel in general, but also on stage, is a song called Anaphylaxis. It's kind of metaphorical. Stefan, our singer, wrote it about hypochondria, but there is a frantic pace to the arrangement and the vocal performance.

this song is probably the pinnacle of how frantic our songs can get. And I think it really, really describes, at least musically, what it feels like to I don't know, be on stage for me, but also a lot of situations where I feel anxious or incapable or like I can't measure up or tolerate certain situations. What?

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1: You got it! That's my best impersonation.
0: That was Anaphylaxis by Toronto band Pup. Zach and the band are on their international tour right now, so go check them out.
1: A year ago, on an episode called If You Had Weeks Left to Live, I was surprised and delighted to meet Casey Campbell and his daughters, Serenity and Amy.
2: Anytime we would cross the border into Manitoba, Dad would sing his little Manitoba song, which was Manitoba.
3: We would always check out monuments. And to be honest, I'm horrible because I don't remember where a lot of these things are, but I can picture there's like a giant fish.
2: Oh, yeah.
4: Kenora.
3: Yeah, there's like a giant goose.
4: Wawa.
3: Yeah.
1: In a living room in Whitehorse, sisters Serenity and Amy and their dad, Casey Campbell, are reminiscing about their family road trips of the past.
4: It's on a whim. You drive along, you see a road that goes, ooh, that looks cool.
2: Ooh, I wonder where that goes.
4: We live in the Yukon and we'd like to drive down to Ontario. I never go A to B, never. Yeah. It's always got to be D, C, E, F, G. Maybe I'd check the oil and tire pressures before we drove my $700 beater across the country, or maybe we wouldn't.
3: Yeah, you should see the vehicles we drove across the country, and they were pretty sketchy looking.
2: But it did the job.
3: I have a very, big memory of sitting in the back seat on one of these road trips. I don't know where we were going. And the song, You Can't Always Get What You Want, came on.
5: I saw her today at the reception.
3: And it was like a really weird aha moment for me where I was like, you can't always get what you want. Like, I had just little kid Serenity in the back seat of my dad's car.
2: Just having epiphanies.
3: Yeah.
4: Wow, nice. Cool. I like that.
1: That's very cool. Yeah, and kind of fitting.
4: Yeah, especially at this particular moment, because I ain't getting what the hell I want.
5: You can't always get what you want.
1: What Casey wants is years of more family road trips, but right now, they're preparing for what might be the last one. In January, Casey was diagnosed with stage 4 esophageal cancer. So he's written down his final wishes, and he calls it his beaker list.
4: Yeah. It was started off as a bucket list, but I had to whittle it down a little bit. I can't do all the stuff that I want to do, but I have to do some stuff. I can't just be hanging around waiting. I've got to fill my time with planning and thinking and enjoying.
3: Joy. Yeah.
1: I love visually picturing a bucket and then also a beaker.
4: Yes, because the beaker is small, so it has smaller hopes and plans in it.
1: Yeah, but beakers can also hold quite potent things in it.
4: It's doing its job. My doctor seems to think I don't have that much time, so I'm trying to make sure that while I can function properly and do what I want to do, that I'm doing it.
3: Well, and while you can still enjoy it.
4: Yes.
3: Yeah.
4: Yeah, exactly.
1: What kind of time has the doctors told you you have?
4: The doctor has told me I have a year and a half. He's kind of funny, because I'll lob up a little glimmer of hope once in a while, and he just spikes it right down to the ground right in front of me. He does that all the time.
2: Well, he has to.
4: It's his job. I have 100% confidence in what he's doing for me, but it is kind of, and I've told him, now I do it for fun, because I think it's funny that you just keep shutting down any little glimmer that I try to shine. No, you're dying.
1: I have to tell you, your energy and your humor towards this is unique. Where's that coming from for you?
4: That's just who I am. I am pretty sure at some point none of this is going to be too damn funny. The time will come that I can concern myself with all that horribleness, and these two poor will have to deal with it as well. But that's not today, and that's not next month. So we don't worry too much about that. I'm paying a hell of a price for all this. And if I can't get a laugh or two out of it, then there's something wrong. Yeah. That's my theory.
1: But I do want to talk about your health a bit here. When did you first start to realize that something was going on with your body?
4: I think it was July or August. I was starting to have trouble swallowing. And it got worse and worse. And I went to the doctor and they told me that I had cancer. And then a little later on, they told me what kind and how serious it was. They were sort of alarmed at how fast it spread.
1: So the doctors are shocked. And how did you all react to that news?
4: I kind of went like this.
1: Your jaw dropped.
4: I repeated it the rest of the afternoon. Mm-hmm. Stage 4, incurable. Stage 4, incurable. I know what that means. That's no damn good.
3: Yeah. Even at that appointment, though, he was still making them giggle.
4: The more nervous I am, the funnier I am. I mean, yes, I could be going all to hell here and, you know, and weeping and crying and why me and all that stuff. But, and like I said, there could be a time when I do all that, but there's no sense doing it now.
1: Yeah. How long did it take you to pivot to this energy of wanting to create a list of these things you wanted to do and building your beaker list?
4: I struggled with the whole idea of going, doing anything. I would like to, I don't have tons of money. I would have liked to have left something for my daughters. They insist that I don't. But do I spend money on memories for somebody that's not going to have the memories very long? I mean, that was my problem, which is how do you answer that? I mentioned that to my sort of son-in-law, and he said, yes, but you're making memories for other people. And when he said that, I went, you know what? Golden. Mm-hmm. That's the answer I'm looking for. And I'll spend every cent I got now.
1: It doesn't sound full of yourself at all. Like, it sounds like such a gift.
4: People seem to like to spend time with me, and so what the hell am I supposed to do? I guess I gotta.
1: Guess you got to do it.
4: I guess I got to do it. I don't want to disappoint anybody.
3: Yeah. Like, it's like a full circle moment for me. Yeah, like, going from these road trips when we were young and just us getting to spend time together.
4: And hitting as many world's biggest something or others as we can.
3: Is there a potato chip?
2: There's a potato.
4: Oh, let's hope.
3: A potato.
2: Where's the potato? We'll see. I guess we'll find out.
3: That's a mission, isn't it?
2: We're going to find that potato.
4: We'll just have some fun. We'll have some laughs. Have a bit of dinner sometime.
2: Can we have breakfast and lunch too? Or are we just
4: dinner? Just dinner.
3: Just dinner. And only sometimes.
2: And only sometimes. This is losing its luster for me.
4: It'll be a last breakfast.
1: It is now officially a year and a half since the doctors told Casey he was dying. The date that he was told that he wouldn't live past was June 7th, 2026. And on that day, he sent us this text. Hey, I made it. Today is my best before date. Just days later, wearing a birthday cake hat, because why not? Casey celebrated his 67th birthday with a barbecue and surrounded by friends and family.
6: All right, well, I told you, not dead.
2: Please don't fall down this day.
6: But you're not getting off quite that easy. I want to thank everybody for being here. I appreciate that. You can see I'm doing pretty good. I guess just going to aim for another year and a half and see what happens. Yeah, they call me the poster boy in the chemo room. I'm the one that brought it up, but they didn't disagree with it, and they have perpetuated it since, so I appreciate that. Which brings me to my daughters. They've been looking after, I may get a little emotional. They've been looking after their dear old dad pretty good, very good. They come to all of my appointments. I appreciate that hugely. That is fabulous. They say I earned it, and I guess I did.
2: Yeah, you sure did.
6: I guess I did.
2: More than.
6: And that brings me to you folks, too. The silver lining to all this has been seeing the affection and reaction that people have for me. And that has been, that's been something. That's been, it's the silver lining to all this, that not everybody gets to see that. And I hugely appreciate it. Hugely appreciate it. So that's about it. Blubbered a bit.

0: dirty butt. Look at that dirty butt.
1: I'm not crying. You're crying.
2: I know. I don't know if there is a better surprise than that.
1: Yeah. And every moment on out is moments he didn't think he would have. So here's to a lifetime of surprises, Casey.
2: Big shout out to our team of producers who helped put the show together this week. Bridget Forbes, Sarah Tate, Jessica Singer, and Samrui Yohannes.
1: I am Ife Chiwetelu.
2: And I'm Trevor Dineen.
1: We'll see you next time.

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1: Feel that? 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
3: From CBC News, The World This Hour, I'm Kaz Bovin. Venezuelan and international crews are still searching for tens of thousands of people missing after this week's back-to-back earthquakes. More than 1,400 deaths have been confirmed. A team of volunteer rescuers from Burnaby, BC is among those flying south to lend a hand. Michelle Gomez has that story.
4: Seven volunteers from Burnaby Urban Search and Rescue are on their way to Venezuela on Saturday. The team is made up of various first responders, including firefighters and paramedics, and two search dogs. Team lead Ryan Berry said they don't know exactly what they'll be helping with yet and will check in with local authorities once they arrive.
5: There's a lot of suffering going on right now in the community in Venezuela, so we want to contribute, do whatever we can. We're all anticipating a fairly difficult situation on the ground, but we've been in this position a few times before as a team.
4: Across the province, members of the Venezuelan diaspora are raising money to support emergency relief efforts. Marielia Reyes is the president of the Venezuela Canadian Society of BC.
6: The community here is really eager to help as quickly as possible.
4: The Burnaby search team plans to be in Venezuela helping for the next 5 to 6 days. Michelle Gomez, CBC News, Vancouver.
3: Iran is threatening to cut off negotiations with the United States over tit-for-tat strikes in and around the Strait of Hormuz. Both sides have accused each other of violating their ceasefire about a week and a half after it was signed. Iran launched strikes on Bahrain and Kuwait today after the U.S. struck Iranian facilities last night. Fort Simpson in the Northwest Territories remains under evacuation alert due to a nearby wildfire. Fire Information Officer Thomas Bentham says ground crews and air units are making progress.
7: The tanker efforts last night were pretty successful. They were able to limit the growth to the north and the east.
3: Right now, winds are pushing the flames away from Fort Simpson, but residents are being warned to stay alert. Crews are also battling a fire threatening Highway 1 near the NWT-Alberta border. Bentham says lightning in the forecast could pose a problem.
7: It's going to be a busy weekend for everyone here at NWT Fire. Implore people to please, if they're out on the land, if they're out camping, make sure that there are no human-caused fires, because we do not want to have to divert the very important resources that are being applied to communities like Fort Simpson.
3: Well, meantime, parts of central and western Canada were drenched by downpours yesterday. Regina received more than 50 millimeters of rain in just 1 hour, causing flooding. And more severe weather is in the forecast. Adam Hall, mayor of Tofield, Alberta, about 70 kilometers southwest of Edmonton, says the community has installed industrial pumps to deal with flooding.
8: When the rain started and was so heavy and didn't stop for days on end, it started to bring a real sense of dread and wondering what was going to happen. And then, you know, what we were fearing would happen did.
3: Environment Canada says some parts of Alberta could receive another 100 millimeters of rain before it tapers off. At the FIFA World Cup in Los Angeles, Canada is now taking on South Africa in its first ever knockout match in the tournament. Steve Futterman spoke with fans who'd gathered near the stadium to witness Canadian soccer history.
9: Across the street from the stadium, I'd say maybe 100 or so Canadian fans have gathered at Tom's Watch Bar, all bedecked in red and white, lots of Canadian flags. Next to me right now is Sean Mann. He's from Edmonton. You flew down here for the game. Why?
10: That's right. I flew in last night. I flew down here because, A, I've been a lifelong fan of Canada soccer, and this is a historic moment for our country. We've never played a knockout game in our history, and I wouldn't miss this for my life. So
9: who's going to win today? Are you willing to make a prediction?
10: I'll be bold and say 2-0 Canada, and I think Promise David's going to score again and become a national hero today.
9: Some of these fans are so confident, they already have tickets for Houston. That's where the Canadians would play if they win today. That match would take place on July 4th. Steve Futterman, CBC News, Inglewood, California.
3: 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I'm Kaz Bovin.
11: With your Environment Canada weather update, I'm Andrew Hawthorne. For Newfoundland today, sunny in the morning, 40 to 60% chance of showers later in the afternoon, a risk of thundershowers in central with a high of 21. Tonight, cloudy in the east, 60% chance of showers elsewhere, some fog patches and lows of 9 to 12. For Labrador, sunny, 40% chance of showers later in the afternoon, a high of 27. Tonight, 40% chance of showers, a low of 12 degrees. I'm Andrew Hawthorne.
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12: Taking you all the way from 20 to the top. Number one.
13: This was the number one song from last week. Yes, that is the always colorful Ottawa pop star Talk with a bit of his latest number one hit called Time Machine. So can you predict the future? Will that song be able to stick to our number one spot for 2 weeks straight? You won't need a time machine to find out. All you need to do is stick with me until the end of the show to find out. Welcome to our first chart of the summer of 2026. Happy summer! Over the course of the next hour, you are going to hear three debut songs entering your countdown, including new ones from Vince Staples and True Mountain Laurel. And you will also hear which song is the highest jumper on the chart and which song received the most online votes this past week from our listeners, as well as charting songs from Whitehorse, Baby No Money, Adria Kane, and more. And here is how your top 20 works. We keep track of Canadian streaming numbers and radio spins every week, and we count up all of your votes that come in to cbcmusic.ca/top20vote. That helps us figure out the order of the songs that you're about to hear. And all of this music can also be heard on Mornings Drive and on After Dark on CBC Music. So let's get this week's summer countdown started with a new single from Kitchener-Waterloo jazz soul singer Glenn Lewis. This sultry, brassy number is called

driving song from Los Angeles, multi-talented singer, songwriter, producer, rapper, and actor Vince Staples. That summer jam is called Cotton. Pretty multi-layered in meaning, but it also serves as an ode to the pure power of music, and it enters your countdown at number 19. And the pure power of music is what this show is all about. If you want to help out either of those songs by Vince Staples or Glenn Lewis climb up the chart, you can do so by voting for them now at cbcmusic.ca/top20vote. That's where you can check out all the songs that are hoping to break into the chart this summer as well. Tennille Towns and Role Model both have songs ready to go. There's also a big one from Ariana Grande waiting in the wings. Check them out at cbcmusic.ca/top20vote. I'm Grant Lawrence in Vancouver, and that is where our third and final debut this week comes from. It's a new song from Vancouver's True Mountain Laurel, a super duo of sorts bringing together the talents of Haley Blay and Sam Lynch. The new single is called Angel So Bad. And hey, it received the most listener votes this past week. That's so good. I agree with you. This one is my favorite of the week. It enters your countdown.

0: so nice. Hailing from the Gaspé Peninsula, sticking out into the Gulf of St. Lawrence. That was Luann La Robina, bridging the traditional with the modern folk on that gorgeous new single called Vos Demi Mi Vida. And this week it strums up three spots to land at number 17. All right, so as usual, I am stuck with this issue that there are 20 songs on the chart, but not enough time on this show to play you all of them in full. I would love to, but if I tried, there would be a gulf between this Lawrence and my employment. So here is your rapid river of songs coming to you at number 16 to 14.
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0: Hotter than the sun from Begonia out of Winnipeg shines up two spots to burn bright.

0: Charlie XCX out of the UK blasts up three spots to number 14 with SS26.
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0: I'm Grant Lawrence. Still to come, number one. So the big question this week is, will Time Machine, the new hit by Talk, be able to burn like a DeLorean in our number one position on this chart for 2 weeks straight? That would be a great way for Talk to start off the summer. Or will it be that awesome track from Gorillaz taking over at number one, Orange County? Or how about Vancouver star Baby No Money with Around and Around? That one has potential summer song all over it. You will need to stick around with me until the end of the hour to find out who takes the top spot this week. But right now, up next, it's the latest from soul singer Adria Kane. I love the bass line on this one. It's called Driving Miss Daisy. Shout out to Morgan Freeman and Jessica Tandy. It motors up three spots this week to park it at number 13 on your CBC Music Top 20.

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1: Number

one of my all-time favorite Canadian bands there. They are just so damn cool. That is the latest from Luke Doucette and Melissa McClellan, otherwise known as White Horse. That was their new single called Pure Poetry. Perfect name. And this week, it's up two spots to take number 12. I'm Grant Lawrence. 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And hey, speaking of CBC Radio 1, we have a very special Canada Day edition of the CBC Music Top 20 coming up at 5 p.m., 5:30 p.m. in Newfoundland on July 1st. We are presenting a special edition of our show, a Junos show, from the Beaches, becoming the first all-female band to win Group of the Year, to Katie Lang accepting her first Juno Award way back, wearing a white wedding gown, to Stompin' Tom Connors returning a box full of his Junos. On Canada Day, we will count down the most memorable moments in Juno Awards history. It's a special all-star holiday edition of the CBC Music Top 20, July 1st on CBC Radio 1, 5 p.m., 5:30 p.m. in Newfoundland. Now up next, here's a hot new collab from the UK. This is Stormzy and Odile with 24 Hours, up four spots this week to take number 11 right here on your CBC Music Top 20.

0: All right, that is Jimmy with her hard rockin' tune, Leather Jacket. This week, that song slams up three spots to bust into your top 10 at number 10. And hey, Jimmy is playing all over the place this summer. Rockin' July 15th at the FIFA Fan Festival in Vancouver, July 17th at Ottawa Blues Fest, July 18th at Hillside in Guelph, and then on August 9th at the Nanaimo Blues Fest. On the dates go, check out Jimmy Sound on Instagram for all of them. That's the rock and roll spelling of Jimmy, J-I-M-I. I'm Grant Lawrence. We are very quickly running out of time on this show. I can feel the face of both the clock and my wonderful producer, Marianne, staring me down. So here's your quick spin through the songs coming in this week at number 9 to 6.
1: Counting down. You could tell my lips
0: that you don't want to kiss, don't want to hit. Oakville, Ontario's Angelique puckers up two spots to number 9.

Josiah and the Bonnevilles drives up three spots to take number 7. And up one spot to ring in at number 6, it's Chuck the Money from Nashville star

0: the CBC Music Top 20. Counting down the 20 hottest tracks of the week.
1: And hey, if any of those songs are particular favorites and you want to hear them climb even further up this chart, our polls are open now, so you can have your say by voting at cbcmusic.ca/top20vote. And do you have any vacation plans for the summer? Maybe a drive to Parley Beach in New Brunswick, Sandbanks in Ontario, Clear Lake in Manitoba. How about Desolation Sound in BC? My kids are 12 and 10, so summer break is still a big deal for them. So I'm going to be taking some time off in the coming weeks to get in some family time, floating around up there with them, stepping away from the countdown for a bit. I'll give you more details on when and who will be guest hosting this show in just a minute. But first, let's get you into the top five this week, starting with Shub. So the good news is, you can catch Shub live July 2nd in Vancouver at the FIFA Fan Festival out in East Van. He's performing at the brand new P&E Amphitheater. Now for the not so great news. This collab with Sebastian Gaskin, which has been surging up the chart, actually slips one spot this week. It is now number 5.

Oh, it's a shorty but a goodie. That single, just over 2 minutes long. It's up two spots to take number four. That is the latest earworm from New York-based Momo Boyd and Infinity Song. It's called Oops. I'm Grant Lawrence. You are listening to the CBC Music Top 20, and I hope that's no mistake. This will be my last show before my summer break. I'm happy to let you know that guest host Jeremy Ratt will be keeping the countdown going through July and into August. Thank you, Jeremy. Now, up next, let's get into our hotly contested, very tight top three with Vancouver hitmaker Baby No Money. Round and Round is the song. It's a top contender for Song of the Summer of 2026. And Baby No Money has once again achieved highest jumper on the chart, spinning up a huge five spots. Now he's in number three on

0: That is Round and Round by Baby No Money. This week, it's number 3. I'm Grant Lawrence. Now up next, this song, this next one, has been on the chart for almost 7 weeks, and I'm still not sick of it. In fact, I think it's one of the best songs of the year. From the UK, this is Gorillaz and a bunch of their pals with the song Orange County. This one has it all, including incredibly vulnerable vocals from Damon Albarn and guest singer Kara Jackson. Up one spot, this is Gorillaz at number 2.
1: In

0: Oh, yeah, that is Gorillaz with Orange County. This week, it's number two. We counted Canadian streaming numbers and radio spins along with all of your votes. And now taking the top spot this week, it is Talk again. Talk had a huge hit a few years ago with the incredibly catchy breakout single Runaway to Mars. And now it looks like Talk has done it again. Time Machine by the colorful, wonderfully flamboyant Ottawa singer Talk has your number one song for the second week in a row right here on your CBC Music Top 20.
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Your number one song again on the CBC Music Top 20. And that was your CBC Music Top 20 for the week of June 25th, 2026. 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

0: 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I'm Grant Lawrence. 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

0: Season game is live on CBC Gem with featured games on CBC Television. 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
3: From CBC News, The World This Hour, I'm Kaz Bovin. Time is running out for rescuers hoping to pull any more survivors buried under mounds of debris in Venezuela. The number of people confirmed dead there after Wednesday's earthquake stands at more than 1,400. Pressure is mounting to find tens of thousands still missing. Cody Weddle has the latest.
4: Hemos tomado la decisión de militarizar el estado.
5: Acting President Delcy Rodriguez has restricted access to hard-hit La Guaira, saying crowds could overwhelm rescue sites. It's an attempt to give rescuers more room to dig through rubble. Dozens of people have been pulled alive from the debris so far.
6: No podemos tomar el estado Vargas para grabar nada más. Es para apoyar.
5: But Deborah Cienfuegos, who says her brother and parents are trapped in a collapsed building, is frustrated by what she calls a lack of coordination.
7: Días que las personas duermen fuera de los edificios y fuera de sus casas.
5: Journalist Ivana Laura says many are sleeping outside, afraid to return to damaged buildings and are in need of basic hygiene products. The disaster has left them not only without a home, but without the basic supplies needed to get through the days ahead. For CBC News, I'm Cody Weddle in Bogota.
3: Seven volunteers from Burnaby, BC's Urban Search and Rescue Team are heading to Venezuela to assist in the search. Members include firefighters, paramedics, and a couple of search dogs. Team lead Ryan Berry says they'll work with local authorities to help wherever needed.
8: There's a lot of suffering going on right now in the community in Venezuela, so we want to contribute, do whatever we can. We're all anticipating a fairly difficult situation on the ground, but we've been in this position a few times before as a team.
3: The Burnaby team plans to be in Venezuela for up to a week. The mayor of a northern Manitoba community says his residents are reliving a nightmare. Lynn Lake, about 800 kilometers northwest of Winnipeg, faced wildfire evacuations twice last year. Now, a fire that's burned over 5,000 hectares of land is forcing residents to flee south again. Mayor Brandon Dulwich has called on the Manitoba government to provide more firefighting equipment.
9: There's limited crews, limited resources. I fully believe that we would have adequate resources and crews to fight fires going into this season, but that is not appearing to be the case.
3: Provincial officials say they're coordinating with Lynn Lake to make sure the evacuation goes smoothly. Broadcasters in Quebec have canceled an English language debate of this fall's ahead of this fall's provincial election after the main parties refused to take part. As Alexander Silberman tells us, that has some Quebecers feeling excluded from the political process.
10: Angry.
11: Montreal's Côte des Neiges neighborhood is home to a large English-speaking population, and many residents, like Norma Friedman, are disappointed there will be no election debate in their primary language.
10: Can't really follow the conversation in French. It would be very frustrating for me.
11: Quebec broadcasters will not hold an English language debate before the fall election after the two main parties declined an invitation. In 2018, leaders participated in a televised English debate, the first in Quebec's history. Eva Ludwig is president of Talking Advocating Living in Quebec, a group representing the province's English speakers. She's urging the parties to reconsider.
12: And when we're talking about important things where you need to hear the nuance, then it's important to hear it in your own language.
11: Quebec's leaders will face off in three French language debates, with polls showing a tightening three-way race. Alexander Silberman, CBC News, Montreal.
3: And Canada's men's soccer team is playing South Africa in Los Angeles this afternoon for a do-or-die knockout match in the FIFA World Cup tournament. Teams entered halftime tied at nothing. If they're still tied at 90-minute mark, the match will extend for up to 30 minutes before going to a penalty shootout. The winner of today's match will play their next game in Houston on July 4th against either Morocco or the Netherlands. That is your World This Hour. For news anytime, visit our website, cbcnews.ca. For CBC News, I'm Kaz Bovin.
13: With your Environment Canada weather update, I'm Andrew Hawthorne. For Newfoundland today, sunny in the morning, 40 to 60% chance of showers later in the afternoon, a risk of thundershowers in central with a high of 21. Tonight, cloudy in the east, 60% chance of showers elsewhere, some fog patches and lows of 9 to 12. For Labrador, sunny, 40% chance of showers later in the afternoon, a high of 27. Tonight, 40% chance of showers, a low of 12 degrees. I'm Andrew Hawthorne.
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23: And the main reason I'm not going is the 51st state talk by Donald Trump. That's been my reason that I've told everyone, and it's still true now.
24: I'm a dual citizen. Even though I could easily travel on my U.S. passport, I prefer to travel on my Canadian passport.
25: One of the odd things that we all talk about as Canadians, because we're proud people and we all love our country, but we're always telling people, oh, sorry, sorry, sorry, and that's kind of a joke worldwide. The Canadians are always apologizing for something and saying they're sorry. This year, it's the Americans who are saying to us, oh, we're so sorry.
1: While many Canadians spend July 1st waving the Maple Leaf flag or enjoying the day off, Canadian trade officials may have different plans this year, reviewing the CUSMA deal with the U.S. and Mexico. By July 1st, all three countries are supposed to decide whether to renew the current agreement for the long term or switch to annual reviews. You heard Mark Carney's caution about rushing into a deal, and as Canada braces for months of uncertainty, the question is, will Canadians ever tire of keeping their elbows up? Trump's tariffs, the 51st state threats, have reshaped the Canada-U.S. relationship. 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Our question, how have Donald Trump's tariffs changed the way you travel, shop, and work? What would it take to change your view of the U.S.? 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To share comments or to appear on Checkup today, go to cbc.ca/aircheck. And in our second hour, after years of neglect, 24 Sussex is about to get a makeover. But what about the money pits in your life? We'll hear your renovation horror stories in hour two. I'm Paul Hunter in Toronto, live on CBC Radio and CBC News Network. This is Cross Country Checkup, your voice, Canada's voice, for 60 years. Well, we know that fewer Canadians traveled to the United States last year. According to Statistics Canada, there was a 25% drop in return trips in 2025. That affects business owners like Matt Levy. He owns a tour guide company in New York City, and that's where we reached him today. Hey, Matt. Matt,
26: are
1: you there?
26: Hey, Paul, how's it going?
1: I'm good. How are you, man?
26: Yep, I'm here. Can you hear me?
1: Yep.
26: I'm good.
1: We're on the air with you, Matt. So you offer walking tours and bus tours of New York, right? I mean, you used to work with a lot of school groups from Canada. How much business have you lost because fewer Canadians are now crossing the border?
26: It's been catastrophic. Full stop. I've been a tour guide and run a boutique tour guide company for 23 years, and it's been a five-figure gross profit evaporation for Canadians not coming to New York City, and it's heartbreaking, absolutely heartbreaking. I can tell you in 2024, my company grossed $35,000 from Canadian groups. 2025, we grossed $5,000, and this year I'm probably going to gross $500.
1: I mean, I got to say, I was not expecting that. I thought you were going to say, yeah, there's been pain, but it hasn't been that. It's hurting that much.
26: It's exhausting. It's infuriating, and I get it, man. I've spoken to my.

0: That's what happens when you hire a demagogue to run your country.
1: You sound beyond the pale frustrated.
0: I mean, I'm also a New Yorker, so I don't mask. I say what's on my mind. I say, like, during the opening credits, I was listening to the audio clips of Canadians talking about dual citizenship and traveling with a Canadian passport or not coming down south of the border. And it breaks my heart. And I don't blame you guys. If I was living in a country where my friendly neighbor had a change in leadership and threatened to annex my nation, I wouldn't travel there, spend money to generate taxes. I'd travel my own nation, generate money, generate taxes in my own home country, discover all of the beautiful cities and nature that my country has to offer. I don't blame you guys a whit. Only so much I can do. You know, I had a last minute Canadian high school student booking from the Toronto suburbs earlier this month. And the email came out of the blue, right? And so I got back to the client and all caps like, oh my God, I can't believe you guys are sending me like two high school groups. It's amazing. Thank you so much.
1: I'm here live with Matt Levy. He's the owner of Spread Love Tours in New York City. Our question, how have Donald Trump's tariffs changed the way you travel, shop, and work? What would it take to change your view of the U.S.? Call us at 1-888-416-8333 or go to cbc.ca/aircheck. Matt, according to Statistics Canada, the number of people, these are some stats for you, the number of people making return trips to the United States increased this past April for the first time since last January. How hopeful, given the news you got from Toronto the other day, how hopeful are you that business might return to normal?
0: It's going to inch. It's going to creep its way back. I got some emails from one of my wonderful tour clients in Exeter, Ontario. Shout out to Ellison Tours and Travel. We miss you, ladies and gents. And I was asking him, like, so, how's it looking for 2027 student travel season, which primarily in the springtime, March, April, May, and June? And my contacts there, they said, people are expressing interest. Whether or not it's going to be the parent-teacher boards in all of the districts will allow the travel to take place is another question. But if you grew up in Canada, if you grew up in Ontario and your high school had a yearly class trip to New York City every year for the last 50 years, and then all of a sudden you're not going because of politics, it hurts. It hurts your kid. It hurts your son and your daughter because they don't get to do what you got to do. So everyone is hoping for a return to normalcy, but it's going to be slow. We're not getting back to pre-pandemic travel levels. Or even the year before Trump took office again. I don't see that happening until probably close to the end of the decade.
1: Now that's a long way.
0: New York will always be here, you know? New York will always be the greatest city in the world. No offense, Vancouver, Toronto, Montreal, Quebec City. Love you guys. Chef kiss.
1: Make a pitch. Is it appropriate for you to make a pitch to Canadians to come down in the time of Trump?
0: Absolutely, man. We hate that guy. Come on. He's a native son and we're trying to disown him. We're trying to like sell him. We sold him down to Florida. We're trying to cancel his birth papers. New York doesn't represent. In fact, here's my pitch ready. New York City represents the greatest of America, which you guys up in Canada will associate with, which is our diversity and our tolerance. We speak over 300 languages in the five boroughs of New York City, over 180 in my borough of Queens alone. New York is New York, and it is an incredible place to visit to explore the world within the five boroughs.
1: Do all your tour guides have as much personality as you do? I have to ask.
0: Not as much. They also don't have as amazing a mustache, but you know, I'm a singular force, but I do have 15 tour guides who work for me and they're all engaging and they're all entertaining and they're all wonderful. And I don't got enough work for them. Don't have enough tours.
1: Well, Matt, here's to return to better business at some point before too long. Thank you for taking the time today. Thanks, Matt.
0: Thank you so much. Appreciate it.
1: Matt Levy is an owner at Spread Love Tours. He offers bus tours in New York City, and that's

0: where we've reached him today. Our question, how have Donald Trump's tariffs changed the way you travel, shop, and work? What would it take to change your view of the U.S.? Call us at 1-888-416-8333, or you can text us, 226-758-8924. Billions of dollars worth of goods cross the Canada-U.S. border every day. So whatever happens to the free trade agreement between these two countries, it's going to have an effect on the Canadian economy. For more on that, we've reached Moshe Lander. He's a senior lecturer at the Department of Economics at Concordia University in Montreal. He's also a former senior economist with the government of Alberta. Moshe will be with us for the remainder of the hour, and we've reached him in Montreal today. Hey, Moshe.
1: Hello.
0: So U.S. President Trump talked about wanting, you know, setting aside the review, he's talked about wanting to full-on terminate Kuzma. I mean, if he decides he wants out, he'd have to give 6 months' notice. But what would that mean for the Canadian economy?
1: Nothing good, I can tell you that. Canada has done extremely well by trading with the U.S. That goes back to the Auto Pact 60 years ago. And since then, we've only moved in one direction, which is more trade, less barriers, more integration, more interconnectivity. And for all of the people in Canada that are frustrated with cost of living and affordability issues right now, I totally get it. But it would be so much worse without access to the U.S. market. One of the big problems facing Canada right now is the lack of competition in so many of our industries. And when you lack competition, you hand pricing power to businesses. It allows them to charge more than they otherwise would because they don't have to worry about competitors coming along. The big advantage of trading with the US is that in many cases, they're offering the same good for lower prices, or for the same quality, they're offering lower prices, or for the same price, they're offering higher quality, or in many cases, they're offering higher quality and lower prices. It's allowed then the Bank of Canada to keep interest rates lower than they otherwise would be. And it's allowed us to prosper as a whole more than the way otherwise would be. The real issue, of course, is maybe those gains haven't been evenly spread, or governments haven't made sure that losers have been properly compensated. But there's no question that if we don't have a free trade agreement with the U.S., whatever problems we have now are only going to get magnified.
0: Is the bottom line is simply because the market there is just so much bigger that is such an advantage in sort of countless ways?
1: Yeah. So if you're going to build, you know, if you watch enough Dragon's Den or Shark Tank or whatever, you know, they're always asking, how do you scale this, right? And so the idea is that if you have these large upfront fixed costs, imagine like you're creating an airline, you know, those are huge costs. The more flights that you can make, the more you can spread those fixed costs around the number of flights that you make. If you're going to manufacture automobiles in Ontario, you have this huge upfront cost of building the factory. But once you start cranking out cars, you can spread that fixed cost over more and more units. The advantage for Canada is we have essentially 350 million consumers on our southern border, and there's another 100 million consumers on the Mexican side of the border. So integrated, Canada is about 500 million people. Take those two away, and we're just 40 million hosers. And guess what? A lot of businesses would say, we're not going to be able to recover those costs if we're just selling to Canadians. And so what they're likelier to do is say, you know what? I think we're going to move the 100 kilometers to the other side of the border and set up in the U.S. And that's exactly what Trump wants when he keeps menacing Canada and saying, hey, if you were the 51st state, you wouldn't have these problems. He knows that's not going to happen. But what he's saying to businesses, if you came onto this side of the border, you don't have to worry about tariffs and you can manufacture all your stuff here.
0: So let's talk a couple of specifics then. The U.S. Still has tariffs in place on specific sectors like steel, lumber, the auto industry. Is there an industry in your view that feels especially vulnerable right now regards to the Kuzma talks?
1: Yeah, it's that steel, aluminum, and auto industries that to me strike the real fearful tone. Now, I will point out that if you go back to the turn of the century, and hard to believe that's now over a quarter of a century ago, but if you go back to the turn of the century and take a look at what our automotive manufacturing volumes were then, and compare it to where we are now, we're now about 50% below what we were making back then. And that's not because of Trump. This was a trend that's been going on for years and years now. We're just making less and less cars. The tariffs, of course, don't help. But what it's doing then is putting another nail in the coffin of the auto industry. Now, I don't have to face voters. I don't have to win elections. And so I feel for Doug Ford, who has to support the auto industry at all costs because it's the only way that he'll be able to maintain power. But I'm sure privately he realizes that this is a huge industry that's in its dying days. And whether it lasts another decade, two decades, or whatever, you know, I don't know that it's long for this country. And I think that the tariffs have maybe helped ensure that it's not going to be able to come back. We've seen the disaster already with electric vehicles and batteries and manufacturing. That's the type of thing then where those tariffs don't help. Steel and aluminum, of course, can be done in the U.S. Pittsburgh and Cleveland, you know, are these huge Rust Belt towns that once thrived making steel. They would be direct competitors. Interestingly, at the opposite end of the distribution, the oil and gas sector in my home of Alberta has gotten relatively scot-free. Even though there's a huge oil and gas industry. And that's probably because even though Trump says he doesn't need Canada for anything, he actually really does when it comes to oil and gas. And that's why he's been really soft on that industry.
0: I'm here live with economist Moshe Lander. Our question, how have Donald Trump's tariffs changed the way you travel, shop, and work? And what would it take to change your view of the United States? Call us at 1-888-416-8333 or go to cbc.ca/aircheck. Moshe, Canada and the U.S. have been in a trade war just per every headline in the last X months, since early last year. What's your thinking on how the Canadian economy has weathered the U.S. trade actions to this point? Where are we at?
1: So if you remember a few weeks ago, we got into this huge tizzy about, are we in a technical recession? And Pierre Poilievre was going in front of anybody who would listen and say, you know, Italy's not in a recession, France is in a recession, Germany's not in a recession, but Canada's in a recession. And he tried to dump this at the feet of the Liberal government, saying that they're responsible for this mess. You know, if you take a look at business investment, which is a pretty sizable component of Canada's GDP, it's been in decline for five consecutive quarters now. Well, guess what else has been going on for five consecutive quarters now? It's the second Trump administration and all of the menacing talk about 51st state and tariff talk and inconsistent policies. Say one thing on a Monday, say the exact opposite on a Tuesday, then double down on Wednesday with what you said on Monday. And businesses don't like uncertainty. And so, you know, whether we're in a technical recession or not, you know, my pushback would be the fact that we're not in a stark raving recession is actually a pretty good sign. And so the fact that we can even talk about, is there even the embers of growth? It means that despite his best efforts, he hasn't been able to snuff out the Canadian economy. And, you know, unfortunately, it's a word that's maybe a little overused these days, but it does strike me that the economy is resilient. Now, granted, it's not growing nearly fast enough. It's not going to solve our problems with cost of living and affordability. But I think that the fact that we're at least having a conversation of which side of zero are we on five quarters in, that's actually a pretty good sign, relatively speaking.
0: Do you give any credit to the, to Canada for any attempt at diversification of its economy in this same amount of time?
1: Yeah, I do. But, you know, I think that that's maybe appealing to voters without explaining to them that diversification isn't necessarily the best thing. Now, I know that there are people who say, you know, a well-diversified portfolio is the best way to minimize risk. And that's true. But, you know, every one of us in our jobs has chosen to specialize in something. So for me, it's economics. If you wanted to have me on next week's cross-country checkup and give an equally fascinating conversation about biology or engineering or Shakespeare, I don't think that I'd be able to pull it off because I'm actually highly specialized. I know what I know, and there's a lot of stuff that I don't. You're also highly specialized in what you do, and most of us are when it comes to our jobs. That exposes us to a certain amount of risk that if the economy turns on our industry, we could find ourselves in a lot of trouble, but it also allows us to be able to earn more than we otherwise would. And so the idea of, you know, the Renaissance man, it's not really something that we look for anymore because it mitigates some of the risk, but it really doesn't allow you to max out on what you're earning. So it's the same thing then for the Canadian economy. If we were to hyper specialize, it does expose us to risk, but it probably also maximizes our earnings. And if you think about what Canada does, the basic common factor is we're really into the natural resources stuff because it's all around us. The stuff that we don't do is probably the stuff that we have no business doing. So if we try and diversify, could actually find mitigate some of the risk from Trump, but it's also probably going to lower our standard of living as well because we're just not going to be doing any one or two things particularly well. We're just going to be doing a whole bunch of things modestly well. And it just reminds me of the phrase, jack of all trades, master of none.
0: you know, our producers on this program, Moshe, were telling me beforehand that I'd enjoy having a conversation with you, and they were right. Moshe Lander is a senior lecturer at the Department of Economics at Concordia University in Montreal. He's in Montreal, and he'll be with us for the remainder of the segment. Our question, how have Donald Trump's tariffs changed the way you travel, shop, and work? What would it take to change your view of the United States? Call us at 1-888-416-8333, or you can text us. That number is 226-758-8924. And stay tuned later this hour. Former Conservative Party of Canada leader Aaron O'Toole joins us. But let's go to some callers right now. I think we've got Tim in Prince Edward Island. Tim, where in PEI are you?
2: We're on the North Shore, North Rustico.
0: Lovely. Happy summer coming up.
2: Thank you.
0: How has all this trade talk changed your view of the United States?
2: Yeah, I think it's far, far greater than trade. However, obviously, the whole issue of tariffs, I just think is so awful because the justifications for them have just been outright lies. So, you know, whether it's drugs or being produced by child labor and things like that, it's just so offensive. The whole moralizing that Trump does around this issue, like I just find it so offensive that, you know, he says that we've been ripping off the United States and Mexico been ripping off and just this characterization of us being people that are trying to game the United States is just so deeply offensive that I have no interest. And my whole family's in the States. My other siblings are in the United States. Our plans for retirement were to get a little VW, you know, and travel the United States, take the blue highways. I would never do that now. And the thing is, it's not just Donald Trump. I think that it's way, way larger than that. I think that Congress shows you how far the demise of any semblance of what is right has come in the United States. Like, they elected the guy twice. They knew exactly what he thought. They knew exactly what he would do. And they elected him twice. So it's, for me, it's a matter of principle. The other thing is, I got so upset because I'm a Christian and I, like, Christians are responsible largely in the United States for his support. And I got so upset about that. I started like a Substack from a liberal Christian perspective and yeah, it's principle. And so in writing that, I don't think because now they check your Facebook and all this stuff, I don't think I would really be allowed to go into the United States with my opinions about what's going on down there. So, yeah.
0: All right.
2: More than trade.
0: Timothy Edwards, thank you very much. Good chatting with you.
2: Thank you.
0: Carol Copps, Newmarket, Ontario. Carol, I love Newmarket. My grandfather lived there for many years. Good to have you here. I wonder, what changes have you made since Trump's actions?
3: You know what? For us, it's been really personal. We were fortunate enough with a friend. We owned two homes in Florida, and we loved going down there. And we just decided we're done, and we sold them both. We didn't.
0: Did you?
3: Didn't do as
0: you
3: yeah,
0: sold
3: we
0: them.
3: Did. We sold them, and we went down to pack everything up as one does. And we came home early because it wasn't our place anymore. It just didn't feel the same. We got so tired of going to Walmart, if you will, and seeing MAGA hats everywhere. And my husband was playing pickleball one day and some people came up to him and said, hey, I bet you can't wait till you're the 51st state. And we were having dinner and somebody else made that comment to us as well. And they were actually quite gracious because they asked us some questions, which we answered very gently. And they said, wow, we didn't know this from Fox News. We got to go home and tell our families because we thought you wanted it. So it's just been very personal. And we miss Florida. We miss our friends there, but we won't go back.
0: Do you think that will change if the presidency changes?
3: I think the community is so divided that when you go down there, people aren't the same. And there are people that are, you can just see the divisions, and people in our community that we were in, you can see there's the Republicans and there's the Democrats, and there's tension in between them. And we just don't want to be someplace where we're not welcome. And so probably not. You know, we're going to Europe. We've been a few times to Europe since this has started. We're going to Japan. We do have family in California that we will visit. But other than that, just because they're, you know, immediate family. But other than that, no, we won't. We won't do any shopping there. We're done.
0: I mean, I got to say, you sound heartbroken.
3: It was really hard. You know, like we were on a beautiful beach. I sat on that beach after my mom passed away and had a good cry. Like, it was such a beautiful spot with so many memories. But we can't be someplace that doesn't, we're so Canadian. We can't be someplace that doesn't honor Canada and doesn't accept us as a good partner. And we've been good to the States in the past. They've been good to us. And the fact that there are people in the States now that don't really see that is very, very sad.
0: Thank you, Carol. I appreciate your thoughts.
3: Thank you for giving me the time. Have a good afternoon.
0: Moshe, I wonder what, I saw you listening to Carol there. What do you, I know your expertise is economics, but what do you think when you hear comments like that?
1: I totally get it. And, you know, for whatever it's worth, my small contribution to Elbows Up is I'm not going to the U.S. during this Trump administration. And so I can understand that, you know, there's a pride element here. And the thought is that Canada and the U.S. and Mexico have been building something together. I think people are very surprised when they hear that Mexico is now our fifth largest trade partner. And that wasn't the way it was 30 years ago. And it's because there's a free trade agreement. It's because the removal of barriers deepens integration and it makes you closer. And so when somebody turns on you, you do feel hurt. The bad analogy that I've used more than once is to say, you know, Canada 30 years ago basically found a way to become friends with the coolest kid at school. And the big mistake that we made was, one, we gave up looking for friends after that. And two, we never thought that the coolest kid in school could every once in a while have a mental health issue. And right now we're finding that by not trying to build up free trade agreements over the last 30 years and by not suspecting that at any moment the U.S. could decide that maybe they don't want to be our friends anymore, we find ourselves in a really rough situation right now. And so you can understand then why people's feelings are hurt or why they're confused. And of course, there's a tremendous amount of misinformation out there as well as to what are the benefits of trade. And so, you know, what Carol was saying then, where Americans are saying, I thought you wanted to be a part of this. No, well, where would you get that idea? And so depending on where you're getting your news and information, it can lead you to some pretty bad conclusions. And so in some cases, it's an issue of correcting those misunderstandings to be able to try and put things back on the path the way they were.
0: Thanks, Moshe. We'll talk to you in a little bit. We're going to meet up with a friend of mine now as Ottawa prepares its pitch for Washington. Our next guest can give us some insight from the other side of the border. Christopher Sands is the director of the Center of U.S.-Canada Studies at Johns Hopkins University and joins us from Washington, D.C. Hey, Chris.
4: Hi, Paul.
0: How are you doing?
4: I'm doing well. I came downtown for the state fair, the America's Great State Fair, and so I hope you can't hear the bands in the background. It's a big party on the street, and I didn't want it to distract from the interview, but hopefully it's festive.
0: We hear you and nothing but you, Chris, which is always a good thing. So we're all good in the background. Phew. Listen, from your view in Washington, I want to get personal here. How has the relationship between the two leaders changed, between Prime Minister Carney and President Trump? How's that relationship changed since Carney became Prime Minister?
4: Well, I was expecting the relationship would develop in a much more positive way. By the time that Justin Trudeau was nearing the end of his time in office, a lot of us had felt that the relationship between Donald Trump and Justin Trudeau had deteriorated beyond repair. And so when he left, my first assumption would be that almost anybody would be an improvement or at least a fresh start. But Prime Minister Carney impressed me in a couple of ways. First was his analysis, because he's very analytical the way he looked at the U.S. relationship. And he said, well, there are some points of criticism that have come from our friends in the United States that have some validity, even if we might disagree about the details. For example, Canada doesn't spend its 2% of GDP on defense as it had committed to do in NATO meetings starting back in 2011 at the Wales summit and continuing to Vilnius and then to Washington. And where Justin Trudeau left it was we would see Canada reach that target in 2032, which wasn't quite where we wanted to be. Mark Carney came in and one of his first moves was to say, we're going to hit that target and we're going to hit that target this year because we promised we were going to do it. And he didn't present that to Donald Trump as a quid pro quo. We're prepared to do this if you give us something else. And I thought that was a stand-up move. It was something that recognized there was some legitimate complaint here. Similarly, there were some concerns about border security. Was Canada doing enough, particularly on the question of fentanyl? And the debate had kind of been stuck in a, you know, we're not so bad here in Canada. You're sending a lot of fentanyl north, so you're a bigger part of the problem. And Mexico's even worse. Go pick on them. And that wasn't really very compelling. But Canada, under Mark Carney, shifted to a, you know, we're going to do our part approach. And that was backed by investment. It was backed by action. And both of those things should have set up a better conversation between Canada and the United States. And Mark Carney talked about after the rupture in the traditional understanding of the relationship, this would set the table for a new security and economic agreement between Canada and the U.S. that would precede the USMCA review and make it clear how we intended to go forward just on a bilateral basis before we expanded the frame to trilateral. But where that started to break down was initially in the personal relationship. Donald Trump was in his own way, at least friendly for the first Oval Office meeting and even the second one. But where that broke down was that there was no reciprocation or even real acknowledgement that Canada had made a change. And in many ways, I think the Trump administration treated Mark Carney in the same way that they treated Justin Trudeau at the end, which was with hostility, threats, unilateral trade actions, all of which I think, I think it was a lost opportunity. We were starting to see from Canada some of the things that very members of Congress and others had complained about. We're seeing change, but rather than acknowledge that change and encourage it, we pocketed those concessions and demanded more. And I think that's in any relationship, that's a bad way to get started.
0: I don't know if you've been able to hear some of the guests we've had on the show so far, but indicative that many Canadians, as we well know, have been boycotting U.S. goods and travel in a response to sort of all of the above. I mean, how is that landing with U.S. politicians?
4: This is a complicated phenomenon, I think. You've heard me say this before, but I feel as though the Canada-U.S. relationship, different from U.S. relationships with almost anyone else, is a friendship between the Canadian American people that governments then come in and try to support. They become stewards of the relationship, trying to minimize the hassles and encourage the free flow of people to see family, to see friends, all the things we like to do with each other. And I think the decision of a lot of Canadians not to come to the United States, not to remain invested here with homes, like one of your callers had said, or not even being comfortable talking to former neighbors and others, given the polarization here, it functions a little bit like giving us the silent treatment. And, you know, in relationships, when you give somebody the silent treatment, it usually expresses that you're angry, but only if the other side notices. And I think the problem that we have a little bit now is that politicians are hearing about Canadians being angry. Congress is sort of aware of that. That's one of the reasons you saw quite remarkably that the U.S. Congress, both the House and the Senate, voted that there was no economic emergency that justified tariffs on Canada. The Congress barely agrees on anything, and they absolutely did not offer that kind of defense of any other country's relationship with the United States, just Canada. And I think that was an indication of what they felt to be really, and you've heard this from individual members of Congress too, what they felt to be a real problem in the way that the Trump administration was handling the relationship. But for many people in the country, especially if you move beyond the border states, by not interacting, they're not hearing from Canadians at all. It feels more like the silent treatment. And so, but if you're not listening for it, you think, oh, well, the Canadians are quiet. Well, that's fine. I have other things to be entertained by, and they're paying attention to other things. I feel like it's a strategy that makes sense from the point of individual Canadians. But if you're thinking about the management of the relationship government to government, a stronger signal, and I think a signal from Prime Minister Carney, from some of the premiers, from others, needs to come through, because that I think is what more Americans need to hear, that Canadians are upset and they are angry. And it's not just we don't like Donald Trump. It's that we're really worried about our American friends and we don't like the way we're being treated. That has to be spelled out, I think, more than it has been in recent weeks. And I say that not disagreeing with those individual Canadians who made that decision for themselves and with their money and so forth. That's completely legitimate. But I want to amplify that Canada's concern is real and that it's legitimate and it's heartfelt, because I think that's beyond politicians. That's what we need to start hearing from Americans. If Americans start hearing that and saying, yeah, the 51st state joke has gone way too far, let's just drop it, and we're tired of the attacks on Canada here and there about, you know, not being the kind of ally that even matters in Afghanistan, and their troops didn't make any contribution, that kind of stuff really needs to be rejected more vocally by Americans. Doesn't have to be an attack on Trump. I know some people don't want to do that politically, but I think it's important for us to speak out that we like the Canadians, so we like this relationship. And while we have our trade differences, we always have trade differences, and we'll just work those through. But the atmosphere right now is as bad as I've seen it. And we've got to find some way to change the conversation.
0: I'm here live with Christopher Sands, an expert on U.S.-Canada relations. Our question, how have Donald Trump's tariffs changed the way you travel, shop, and work? And what would it take to change your view of the U.S.? 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Chris, I'm going to put you on the spot now. So if you were advising... it's not really a spot. If you were advising Canadian officials on how to handle Trump during the upcoming trade negotiations, what would your advice be?
4: I had to think about that.
0: You're forgiven.
4: Oh, thank you. I guess I would say a couple of things. One is that Donald Trump himself will be the decider. He's made that clear all the way through. And I think, interestingly, U.S. Trade Representative Ambassador Jameson Greer has said, when he's talked to Congress and others about this review, he said, I'm not sure I will be ready to recommend to the president a renewal of the USMCA. He says that because he wants to make it clear it'll be the president's decision finally on whether this is something that we renew. So fair enough. The president is the central figure. But there are a lot of other players in Washington, and I don't know that a head-on collision with Donald Trump is worthwhile. He's a prickly character, and he has very strong views. But I think if I were working with Mark Carney's team, I would say broaden the conversation in two ways. One, engage more politicians and more figures who are a little bit more friendly. Howard Lutnick, the Commerce Secretary, has been quite hostile on Canada. On the other hand, Jameson Greer has been pretty professional throughout, and maybe a voice of reason that you could talk to. Members of Congress have been concerned with the president and his sort of pursuit of USMCA renegotiation because they're worried about re-election, and the midterm elections are coming up, and the U.S. economy is not doing badly, at least at the macro level. But at the micro level, there are a lot of people who are dealing with the consequences of the uncertainty this review has caused. They don't know if their companies are going to reinvest, if they're going to continue to have their jobs. There's a lot of anxiety in the U.S., and one way that the president could address that is by creating some predictability by renewing the USMCA, and that won't make our fights over softwood lumber or steel and aluminum go away. But it would provide us with some kind of stability and predictability. And I don't think there's any trade relationships in the world that matter more to middle America than Canada and Mexico, who are, after all, the number one and number two export markets for everything we make in the United States. And that really needs to be brought home. But when I say broaden the conversation, I feel as though what Canada should do, and this is something that Donald Trump does to Canadians, but I turn this around, is talk to Americans. there's so many Canadians who Americans know, whether it's, you know, Wayne Gretzky or Martin Short or all of these celebrities. There are people who are kind of visible and known to be Canadians. You don't have to make a political point, but to say, you know, this relationship needs to be better handled. We don't want to be having all these trade fights. Why are we questioning the USMCA when that was supposed to be a renewal? Bringing that sort of voice of Canadians back into the conversation so that ordinary Americans, as they look at how they want to pursue their vote this year in the midterms, or how they want to choose politicians, say, yeah, this doesn't seem to be working. And if it was working, great, but it's now causing more problems than it's helping. And I think a politician like Donald Trump has a harder time responding to the faceless critique. And you'll remember, Paul, when there was several incidents of Canadians booing the national anthem of the U.S. at hockey games and other things. And that really struck a nerve. It got widely covered in the U.S., and it was one of the most eloquent but very nonspecific messages that Canadians were upset. If you could raise the sense, raise the voice of Canadians so that it reaches ordinary Americans, I think most Americans would respond favorably to that and say, well, what about it, to their own leaders? Why can't we have a better relationship with Canada? Where's the obnoxious thing Canada's done that somehow we need to treat them badly over? And I think that's where things start to break down for the president. He doesn't have a very strong case that Canada's the villain in all of this. Maybe that Canada does this or that we don't like, but broadly, I think this is a moment in which U.S. treatment of Canada is the problem. And I think that's what we need to correct.
0: Chris, I'm going to jump in because I want to say that every time we have a conversation, I feel the smarter for it. And it's always a pleasure. And thank you for joining us on the show today, Chris.
4: You're very welcome. It's been a pleasure.
0: Christopher Sands is the director for the Center of U.S.-Canada Studies at Johns Hopkins University. We reached him in Washington, D.C. Our question: how have Donald Trump's tariffs changed the way you travel, shop, and work? What would it take to change your view of the U.S.? Call us at 1-888-416-8333, or you can text us, 226-758-8924. And stay tuned for a second hour. Federal government's raising money to restore 24 Sussex Drive, the official residence of the Prime Minister of Canada. In some ways, it's Canada's ultimate home reno project, and it won't be easy. What about you? Any home reno horror stories you want to share? When do you fix? When do you walk away? That's our second hour. Call right now on that same number, 1-888-416-8333. We're going to go to Peter Burston in Barrie, Ontario, on the shores of Lake Simcoe. Peter, thanks for calling in. Hi. You say you're still buying Canadian. Tell us why.
5: Well, I'd first like to make a comment on what your guest Chris said, which is that he missed something. Carney refuses to negotiate on the internet, refuses to tweet his position, and that is making Trump incandescent with rage, because that's his place, that's his medium. Now, on to me. I stopped buying American stuff. My wife and I now examine with a magnifying glass the things that we buy in the grocery store, mostly groceries, but also in other shops, whether they're made in America. We leave them behind. We might want to buy the strawberries, but we won't buy them. We'll just leave them behind if they're grown in the United States. They have lost the sausages. I won't buy American sausages, which are seemingly the majority in the Canadian shops. I'm not going to buy American textiles. I'm even trying to avoid American branded goods that are made in Canada. In other words, the profit goes to an American entity, even though it employs Canadians to make it. I have a further issue. I have a daughter. We have a daughter that is working in Virginia. She teaches geology at a university there. And she has missed she won't come to visit us at Christmas because she hasn't yet got a solid work visa. It's been in application for a year now, and it just, you know, moving slowly through the process. And she doesn't want to be in the position where a border official might say to her, we can find an American to do this job. Go back home to Canada. I'm not going to let you back in. Mm. And she'd lose her job. She missed a holiday when we invited our other daughter with grandchildren and husband to a Mexican resort. And this daughter from Virginia might have come. But she refused to take the risk that on her attempting to return, she might be turned away. This is the kind of thing that annoys me because I'm an old guy. And 60 years ago, I used to cross that border into the United States with nothing more than a driver's license for identification. Mm. And now all of a sudden, it's become a major effort, which I refuse to even try.
0: Although,
5: I'm really angry. We have been friends with the United States and trading partners and allies for 200 years. And Agent Orange has trampled on that. He's just made, he pretended it didn't exist. He'd rather be friends with Putin. He'd rather be friends with Kim Jong-un and God knows who, what other dictators there are around. This is crazy. It's insane.
0: Peter, you are nothing if not firm in your beliefs. I appreciate your thoughts on the show today.
5: Thank you.
0: Thank you. Jan McKay of Mindamoya, Ontario. Jan, where is Mindamoya?
6: On Manitoulin Island in Lake Huron. It's the largest freshwater island in the world.
0: Oh, I love Manitoulin Island. Take the Chichimon up there whenever I can. It's fantastic.
6: Okay, great.
0: Envious of you living there. What are your thoughts on our topic today?
6: I'll do anything, like the previous caller, I'll do anything to avoid buying something from the United States. When I shop, just like him, I check all the labels, and if it's made in the States, I don't buy it. The other day, I wanted to buy some fruit for a little get-together, and I couldn't find any fruit that was not that was Canadian, and the only berries were products of the United States. So I bought grapes from Peru. That's how far I'll go to avoid buying U.S. stuff, and online as well. It's often easier online to avoid American products, but I know it's a drop in the bucket. Well, it's a drop in the ocean. And it's also futile because our politicians are, they say, elbows up and, defend Canada, all that sort of thing. But then they turn around and they buy nuclear reactors from the Americans. They buy natural gas from Pennsylvania. They're buying more gas plants. Those are billions of dollars. And, my little $10 purchase of Peru grapes makes no difference whatsoever. But personally, I feel as though I have to do it.
0: I was just going to say, and that's what matters in your household. And I think my sense from listening to other callers in the show so far today and for the past many months, you're not alone. Thank you, Jen. Appreciate your thoughts.
6: Thank you.
0: Bye-bye. Are Canada and the United States close to an agreement on trade? Not according to Pete Hoekstra. He's the U.S. ambassador to Canada. And he recently described the negotiations as, quote, not anywhere close. Here's how Prime Minister Mark Carney responded to those comments at a press conference this week.
7: What I have seen with the president is that you're not close to make a deal and then you make a deal. So both things can be true.
0: To get some more insight into what may or may not be happening right now in Canada's trade negotiations with the United States, we've reached Aaron O'Toole. He's the former leader of the Conservative Party of Canada and was named to the Prime Minister's Advisory Committee on Canada-U.S. Economic Relations this past April. We've reached him in Toronto. Aaron O'Toole, how are you?
8: I'm doing well, Paul, and I just have to quickly correct Jen as the sort of former politician. Our nuclear reactors, I used to represent Darlington, are Canadian and do We only have CANDU, and natural gas for Canada comes from Canada. So we can actually be an energy partner to the U.S. if we can get more serious at the negotiation table.
0: Well, thanks for clarifying on that. Important points, both. So thank you.
8: No problem.
0: Look, back to trade then. I'm going to say you've got more of a window under the trade negotiations right now relative to us. So what do you think? How close do you think Canada and the U.S. are to reaching some kind of an agreement? What are your thoughts?
8: Well, I share the frustration a lot of callers have had, Paul. You know, the U.S., our traditional closest ally, neighbor, friend, trading partner. You know, John F. Kennedy once said, necessity makes us allies because of our geography and our history. And so it is frustrating when we hear 51st state. I'm a patriot. I feel the same way. The good thing is, I think we have a pretty serious approach to the CUSMA extension or examination. And we're trying to raise the wider tariff issue of 232 tariffs on steel, aluminum, autos that is really causing us pain because, of course, the CUSMA agreement's keeping parts of our economy immune from the tariff application of President Trump, but not auto, not auto parts, not the fabricating sectors, not aluminum. And we really need to get to that. And I do think we're doing it both at the table with Jameson Greer, as Christopher Sand said before me. Janice Charette is our lead negotiator, someone respected on all sides of the House of Commons. Mark Wiseman, our ambassador, is working those channels. And the Prime Minister has set a more professional tone with the president. And there's going to be two aspects to the deal. The negotiation table between the U.S. trade representative and our negotiator. And then, of course, the executive sign-off. And that is the sort of wild card with the United States because President Trump understands the value of the Canadian relationship one day and then diminishes it the next day. So we've just got to stay consistent, a bit patient, and optimistic as Canadians can be.
0: You mentioned the various sectors that are sort of outside CUSMA. I mean, how hopeful should workers in those industries be that whatever comes of the broader CUSMA USMCA, that the tariffs on those other sectors, the steel, the auto, lumber, that they might come down? What are your thoughts specifically on that?
8: That is the key focus of the team. And, you know, I'm on that advisory council. We are providing perspectives from across the economy and getting updates. And they're really pushing for resolution on the tariffs that are the 232s or for a while the fentanyl tariffs. Now, after the Supreme Court struck those down, President Trump has said we're not doing enough on forced labor around the world. So we've tabled legislation. I think we're showing that any kind of excuse for presidential action on tariffs, which the president can only do what Congress gives him power for, and he's trying to circumvent that. But we can meet all the concerns on that front. And I think we have to get the message through that as inflation is going up in the United States, the tariffs are actually making America more expensive again. And if people are worried about cost inflation and the cost of building things, cost of the pumps, Canada, Aaron, can be part of the solution.
0: Aaron, I'm just going to jump in now because we're going to move on from CBC News Network and stay on CBC Radio. But I want to keep the conversation with you over the top of the clock, if you don't mind. So if you can hang on for just a few seconds, we say goodbye now to our viewers on CBC News Network. But we're continuing live on CBC Radio and CBC Gem. Rosemary Barton Live is next on CBC News Network. And I'm here live with Aaron O'Toole. He's the former leader of the Conservative Party of Canada, also a member of the Prime Minister's Advisory Committee on U.S.-Canada Economic Relations. Our question for a little bit longer, how have Donald Trump's tariffs changed the way you travel, shop, and work? What would it take to change your view of the U.S.? Call us at 1-888-416-8333 or go to cbc.ca/aircheck. Thanks for sticking around just a little bit longer, Aaron O'Toole. U.S. Trade Representative Jameson Greer recently said retaliation by Canadian governments is hurting the trade negotiations. He pointed to, provincial governments banning U.S. alcohol. We're hearing from people who throughout the show here today who are still boycotting the U.S. What's that doing to the U.S.? Like from your perspective, is it having an effect? Is it having an impact? Is it hurting? What's your take on that?
8: Yeah, I see the provincial alcohol bans as symbolic but important. We were trying to do dollar for dollar reciprocal tariffs, Paul. We did that under Mr. Trudeau and Ms. Freeland. Prime Minister Carney ended that practice. I was a big fan of ending that practice because those dollar for dollar, tit for tat actually hurt our workers more than it hurt the U.S. We have to make a more compelling argument. But I think what the provinces are doing and what individuals are doing is appropriate. And the USTR, the trade representative, doesn't like it. The governor of Kentucky does not like it because there's a lot of bourbon not being sold in Canada. I get it. But we don't like being treated the way we are. We don't like tariffs on auto and steel and supply chains that we established as far back as World War II with the Americans. So I do think they have to realize some of these emotions and reciprocal actions in the provincial level are the result of unilateral American action. So I'm optimistic we can get a deal. And when I speak with American friends and colleagues, and they quietly understand why we have frustration. And I think those pressure points and the cost of living, a lot of these things are forcing the president to make a deal, which I hope we can get.
0: Thank you for sticking around, and thank you for all of this. Appreciate it.
8: Thank you, Paul.
0: Aaron O'Toole is the former leader of the Conservative Party of Canada, and he's a member of the Prime Minister's Advisory Committee on Canada-U.S. Economic Relations. We reached him in Toronto. All right, it's time now. No, you know what? Let's just quickly go back to you, Moshe. Didn't want to leave this topic without a final thought from you on what you've heard, where you're at. Final take.
1: Well, the first thing was, it was so nice to see Mr. O'Toole in his Sunday casuals there, right? That's it's nice to see that we haven't lost our sense of informality in Canada. He's right. And it's good that he's appointed to this council, because that's the right thought process that we need. The overwhelming idea has to be that free trade is good. Any deviation from it is going to be a second best solution. So for people that want to voluntarily choose to not buy Canadian or American goods, that is your free choice, but don't interfere with the rest of us who do want to buy or should be able to buy. The thing that caught me earlier, too, was the conversation about the rupture that Christopher Sands was talking about. And I think that the Prime Minister made a colossal mistake when he almost gave permission to Canada to feel that our relationship with the U.S. as we know it is over. And that was the totally wrong way to present it. What he should have been saying was, we're going through a rough patch right now, but we will come through it and we'll do everything we can to protect the current system that we have. I kind of think it's like a marriage or a work relationship. If you're struggling with your marriage, when you give permission to say it's over as we know it, that's called divorce. There's no coming back from that, or at least there's very few times when you're going to be able to come back, right? What you need is mediation, you need counseling, you need help to work your way through your problems. But for the greater good, it is a rough patch and nothing more than that. And it's the same thing with an employer. To say that the relationship with my employer, as I know it, is over, is basically I quit or I'm fired. Instead, it's we don't see eye to eye right now. We need to find a way to fix it.
0: A rough patch, not a rupture, in other words, is the way this should be seen.
1: That's exactly it.
0: All right. Moshe, thank you so much for sticking with us throughout the first part of the show. Appreciate all of that.
1: My pleasure.
0: Moshe Lander is a senior lecturer at the Department of Economics at Concordia University in Montreal. And you know what? We're going to go to one more caller on this, since we've had a lot of people calling in, before we move on to topic number two. Mark Soyset, I hope I've said your name right, in one of my favorite cities in the country, Saskatoon, Saskatchewan. Mark, thanks for waiting while we got to you. Tell us a bit about your thoughts on this.
9: Well, one of my thoughts is we're not going to get out of this uncertainty until Trump leaves. Trump uses uncertainty and has always used uncertainty in business. But it's one thing to be a big company and say to a painter, yeah, sure, we're going to repaint the entire building, but we're not sure we wouldn't want you yet. And the painter, a small business, is thinking, you know what? I really need this job now. But to do it with a company, with another country, the country's going to say, you know, I have to think in the long term here. So that running hot and cold, it does not work. It will not work. Trump made a comment that, sure, we'll sell fighter jets to our other countries, but maybe we'll make them inferior in case they're not our friends in the future. What he's really saying is, don't buy from us. So, yeah.
0: And how do you feel about that?
9: I think that we just need to, for the moment, understand that no good is going to be coming until we have someone in the White House who has the same level of maturity and economic knowledge as Prime Minister Carney.
0: I will say this to you and to all of those who've been calling in on this topic. It's remarkable to me, and maybe it shouldn't be surprising, the consistency of the kind of feelings and thoughts about this broader relationship throughout the past year and a half. They haven't waned, and I'm guessing the same is true with you, that this has been your feeling throughout, mm-hmm. and you see it for the foreseeable future, I'm presuming.
9: Yeah. I mean, I was already offered two work trips to the States, and I turned them both down because I just don't like that level of uncertainty. I remember a long time ago when he was first, the beginning of the second mandate, saying to someone, well, my father had been turned away at the border, even though he was an American citizen. And at the time, the people I was talking to laughed because it was a long time ago, but it's still happening today. People are driving across the border being told to turn around and go back, you know, so.
0: All right. Well, thank you for calling in. Thank you for waiting. And thank you for weighing in. Appreciate all of it from lovely okay. Saskatoon. Thank you.
9: Okay, thanks.
0: Bye-bye. All right. Time now for today's second topic.
10: 24 Sussex Drive is more than a residence. And after decades of deferred maintenance and neglect, this house sits empty.
0: Hey, I'm Paul Hunter in Toronto. 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
11: There are so many practical challenges. Just to bring it up to the functional standards of a house that our head of government can both live in and also use for official functions.
0: Our question this hour, what is your renovation horror story? When do you fix and when do you walk away? 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
12: It was a three-story home in downtown Toronto. All the interior support walls had been removed. It was full of asbestos, and the main floor was held up by three pieces of 2x4 scabbed together mid-span.
13: We finished the basement, and what happened was it closed in the water pipes, which are really close to the wall, and now they freeze up. And this morning, I had to defrost not only my cold water, but also my hot water pipe.
0: On Friday, Prime Minister Mark Carney announced plans to finally restore 24 Sussex after years of neglect. It's been over a decade since a prime minister has actually lived at the residence, which used to host dignitaries and world leaders. And like so many Canadians staring down a massive renovation, Carney can't say what the final bill will be. It's a familiar story many Canadians have faced. The dream design, the sketches, then the teardown that reveals asbestos, bad wiring, cracks in the foundation. We want to hear stories about the money pits in your life. Our question, what's your renovation horror story? When do you fix and when do you walk away? And by the way, if you're in the middle of a renovation now, we'll have an expert here to help answer all your love it or list it questions. Call us, 888-416-8333. To share comments or appear on Checkup today, go to cbc.ca/aircheck. I'm Paul Hunter in Toronto. This is Cross Country Checkup, Canada's national town hall for 60 years. Right, before we dig into your home reno stories, let's talk about the national home reno story unfolding at 24 Sussex. Mark Carney announced Friday that the government will conduct an architectural design competition to determine the future of the Prime Minister's residence. But how did the building get to such sorry state of disrepair? Mark Donhay is the former president of Historic Ottawa Development and previously served on the Official Residences Committee for the National Capital Commission. We reached him today in Ottawa. Hey, Mark.
14: Hi, Paul.
0: So, what are your thoughts on the big announcement?

0: answer to that is, for the very first time, we have an acknowledgement of the Canadian renovation industry and an acknowledgement of the Canadian renovation process. And I think that's massively important.
1: You know, back when I was a kid, back in 2008, I wasn't a kid, but I was a parliamentary reporter in Ottawa, and I did the piece when the Auditor General came out in 2008 and sort of damning words about the place. And that was then, right? I mean, how did it fall into such an awful state of repair?
0: Well, first of all, the conventional wisdom has been, oh my goodness, it's a political problem. There's this apprehension that taxpayers will rise up in revolt at another perk being shoved in the direction of fat politicians. Well, that's a factor. No beating around the bush. But there's another factor that is far more important, in my opinion, and that is the federal government came within a hair of restoring this building over 15 years ago. They drafted all the papers, all the call for tenders.
1: Yeah, I remember that. Yeah, what happened?
0: Yep. Nobody knows, but it abruptly and mysteriously disappeared. In 2015, there was a leak to one media outlet saying the reason is that the bureaucrats were split. There was a faction that didn't want to move, not because they were enamored of the historic and the great heritage significance of the property. No, it's because the legislation told them they had to stay at 24 Sussex, and it still does. Okay, but what was happening was that there was another faction, a little bit less preoccupied with the law, that said, we want to replace this with a $150 million White House.
1: Mm.
0: And they eventually got around to that. There was even going to be a ballroom. Now, is this starting to sound vaguely familiar?
1: Don't go there.
0: Well, the ballroom, they had actually measured it was going to be 5,362 square feet. And that's like twice the size, more than that, of your typical Canadian house. That's just for what they called it, a hosting area. They didn't want to call it a ballroom. Okay. And so that all was disclosed only under access to information. And by the time the access to information people had gotten their hands on the actual documents, what the documents said was, okay, we're back to $150 million again. And do you know that the existing building is not fit to serve as the home, I'm quoting here, not fit to serve as the home of a major world leader? My goodness, Justin Trudeau just got promoted. And so there it is. That was the plan. Okay. And if there was an impasse, and everybody says, oh, there's an impasse. Why was there an impasse? Because you couldn't get officials to read from the same script. So now we have Mr. Carney coming along and saying, number one, we're getting a decision on this. And number two, it's not going to be up to the same warring bureaucrats that have been stalling and log jamming the process for the last umpteen years. Now, the other thing I think that Canadians should be aware of is, what's the message that this conveys? Okay, let's remember, 24 Sussex is the tip of an iceberg. It's a very, very big iceberg. Canada's building stock is $7 trillion. The housing stock is $4.2 trillion. And the way that we keep it from falling into the ground is that Canadians spend $150 billion a year on building renovation. It's about $105 billion on the housing side, and the rest of it is for non-residential. Okay, now just think about that. It's the renovation industry in Canada is bigger than Canada's car industry in terms of both GDP and in terms of jobs. There are over 1 million jobs in Canada, direct and indirect, that rely on the renovation industry. Okay, and what's the message the government's been conveying for God knows these many years? There was a VIP a number of years ago in the federal government who said that every building over 50 years old, and this is another direct quote, was on that irresistible march to the scrap heap. Okay, now

0: But today, that means anything built prior to 1976. Hello. Okay. There's buildings that are just plain old. 1 out of 10 dwellings in Canada was built before World War II. What are we going to do? Are we all going to follow the model of the federal government? Let them fall into the ground. And finally, when we've gotten rid of the darn thing, we'll just build something new. You look at federal policies, you look at provincial policies. Okay, we're going to solve Canada's housing issues by building new and new and new. And did I mention new? Okay, which is all very well and good. Okay, but what did we do with the 15 million buildings, dwellings that are already there? What do we do with $4.2 trillion of assets, the largest collection of tangible assets owned by Canadians? Are we going to fix them up? Are we going to, oh yes, sustain them? We're going to bring sustainable development to Canada's largest collection of tangible assets. No, we haven't done that. We've never had a policy commitment for that in decades. 24 Sussex is the first step forward. 24 Sussex is the first time we've acknowledged there's something called a renovation process. And I'm going to quote a colleague who's one of the top experts in housing in Canada. He said, it would be appalling not to take 24 Sussex as an opportunity to demonstrate and celebrate Canada's housing excellence and environmental commitment, the professionalism of its builders, as well as career opportunities in the industry. So, I mean, already our industry teaches world-leading methods on how to do energy-efficient renovation. So let's reuse the assets. That's what this is about.
1: I'm here live with Mark Donhay. He was part of previous discussions around restoring 24 Sussex for the National Capital Commission. Our question this hour, what's your renovation horror story above and beyond 24 Sussex? When do you fix and when do you walk away? We want to hear them. Call us at 1-888-416-8333 or go to cbc.ca/aircheck with your reno horror stories. Mark, bottom line, how confident are you that this project at 24 Sussex will be completed?
0: I'm a lot more confident than I was last week. I was wondering what century it might occur in. But what I do like is the idea of independence. Okay, there's an old saying, if you do what you did, you'll get what you got. If we gave it back to the same people who've been arguing with each other for the last 15 years, we're going to get the same results all over again. I think that Mark Carney made a very wise decision in saying, okay, when in doubt, punt. We send it over to real experts. Okay, let's remember, there are two main variables to the price of a project. Variable number one, what are you going to buy? Are you going to be satisfied with a house that's 5-6 times the size of a typical house in Canada, which is what 24 Sussex is? Or would you rather have a ballroom? Okay, what one prominent Halifax writer called ballroom envy. Now, that's the first variable. You got to make up your mind what it is that you want. The second variable is, how expert is your crew? How well-trained, how well-educated is the team that's putting together the game plan for this renovation? And that's applicable right across the board. There's another prominent building in Ottawa called the Cattle Castle. When, in this case, the municipal government asked, how much is it going to cost to do a bare bones stabilization of a building? Answer, said the people who were responding to government, oh, it's going to cost $11.5 million. So after some back and forth, we got involved. It's a group called Historic Ottawa Development, Inc. Finally, the city hired our architect to do the job. How much did he bring it in at? He didn't bring it in at $11 million. He brought it in at $4.6 million. Moral of the story, much depends on who you get to do the game plan. And that can make all of the difference in the world.
1: All right. Mark, stand by. Don't go anywhere. We're going to come back to you throughout this hour, Mark, but thanks so far. Mark Donhay is the former president of Historic Ottawa Development, Inc., and has worked on the NCC's Official Residences Committee. Indeed, he'll be with us for the remainder of the show to respond to your calls if you got questions about anything that he's had to say or your own thoughts on home reno horror stories apart from 24 Sussex, 1-888-416-8333, or go to cbc.ca, aircheck. We want to hear them. On all of this, I want to bring in another guest who will be staying with us throughout this hour. We're asking about home reno horror stories, so we brought in someone who's seen a few. Adam Weir is a renovation specialist. He was the construction manager and project coordinator for the HGTV series Renovation Island. Hey, Adam, how are you?
2: I'm great. How are you?
1: I'm good. Thanks for coming on today. Before we go to like regular houses, when you look at 24 Sussex, when you look at 24 Sussex, I mean, how interesting a project do you think it would be to renovate that place?
2: Well, when it comes to obviously the historical aspect, there's a lot of things that need to be preserved. But, when it comes to sort of the renovation itself, in my understanding, the state it's in currently is it's pretty much stripped down to the studs. They've gotten rid of the asbestos. They've got rid of the rodents, and they've basically brought it back down to the bare bones, which is number one most important thing, because you want to make sure that when you are building it, you are building it properly from the things that you can't see. So, you can run proper wiring, you can run proper HVAC. It'll give you an opportunity to insulate it properly, and then also double check to make sure that everything was built properly. If there's any structural issues, you'll be able to see those. So in all honesty, when it comes to construction, without tearing the whole building down and rebuilding from new, bringing it right down to the bare studs is definitely the way to do it. And the fact that they've already started it this way is definitely going to help them out when it comes to the reconstruction of the project.
1: What's the first mistake people usually make when they start out on a big project?
2: Honestly, I would say budget, not doing their prep before hiring a contractor, and not doing their homework. When it comes to a home renovation, whether you're doing, a small powder room or you're doing your entire main floor, as a homeowner, you need to make sure that you're informed. You need to know what you want the final product to look like. So, you need to have that vision board. You need to have those photos. You need to educate yourself about, the different tile types that are out there, the different countertops, and find out what the cost of things are, because we all know, before COVID, there was a price for everything. And then after COVID, there's a price for everything. And that's significantly gone up. So, a lot of the times when I'm speaking to homeowners, it's all of the work that you have to do before you jump into a renovation. That's the most important part.
1: In a weird kind of way, I suspect there's parallel or, applications of that with 24 Sussex, right? It's all about budget, right? And I'm guessing what you're saying then is that people want to underestimate that how much this is going to cost. And then when they find out that, it's more than that, they say, we start scrimping and saving and cutting back where they shouldn't cut back. Is that kind of what you're saying when you talk about budget?
2: 100%. When it comes to a kitchen renovation, you can spend $150,000 on a kitchen reno, or you could go as little as spending $10,000 on a kitchen reno. But it really depends what you want, right? With $10,000, you're not going to get very far, but you could potentially reface the cabinets, maybe do a new backsplash, maybe update some appliances. But it really depends on your expectations. So, in my opinion, I'd say when you're thinking of home renovations, you need to figure out what your budget is first. Your budget is going to dictate the scale of that renovation and how much you will be able to do. When you bring it to a contractor and you have a plan, they'll be able to utilize that plan in order to come up with a proper budget, figure out the materials, talk to you and really understand what your plan is for the space. And, a big thing about that too is a lot of people don't understand the process of renovations. And I completely get it. I'm not an accountant. I don't know the process of putting someone's taxes together. That's why I pay somebody else to do it. But, you know, having that right person to help walk you through it, whether it's a friend of the family that owns a construction company or is involved in construction, you know, a designer that understands the trends, understands how people utilize their space, understand functionality of a kitchen, of a living room, and furniture placement, that goes such a long way.
1: I think people are afraid of getting scammed, though. And that's the thing, right? So you say words like contractors, and most people have never dealt with a contractor before. And the big worry is that they're going to get ripped off somehow. Like, what are there key questions and things like to be asked ahead of time in discerning who's on the up and up and whom? I'm not trying to cast aspersions on anybody in the industry, but I think it's a fear that people have. So what can people do to protect themselves?
2: Well, 100%. We've all watched HGTV. We've all seen the horror stories, right? And we never want to be scammed. And when it comes to a home reno, this is the most amount of money other than purchasing your house that you're likely going to spend. So you want to make sure that you're bringing that right person in. You know, and that's why educating yourself before the reno is super important. That way you have knowledge. Then when it comes to hiring that person, you know, a lot of the times what I like to do with anything, I'll talk to friends and family, or I'll ask for recommendations. You know, if someone has an amazing electrician that they work with, you know, who's a homeowner, they will have no problem telling you how amazing this electrician is. They're happy to, because they have this guy in their back pocket. Same with contractors, right? If you know, you have friends of the family that have gone through a recent renovation, talk to them about it. You know, talk to them about their contractor, talk to them about the process. But, you know, if you don't have anything like that around you, there's programs out there like, you know, one that we started with Brian Baumler called Baumler Approved, which is a network of contractors and trades. We go through an approval process to make sure that they're licensed, to make sure that they're insured, make sure that they have workers' compensation insurance, make sure that they're reputable companies. So it's like a list to help you narrow down the search. But as a homeowner, you need to make sure that you're doing reference checks, right? And I get it. You know, we're not, you know, as people, we're not going to give someone a phone number of somebody that isn't going to be a good reference. I get that. But you can ask them questions like, how were they with payments, right? How did they set up a payment schedule? How much did they ask for up front? How was all that organized? You know, how did they leave the job site after every day? You know, how did they deal with change orders? And, you know, when I talk about change orders, these are things that come up all the time. And in all honesty, this is probably the biggest issues that people run into when it comes to managing that budget is, you know, contractors will come in, the homeowner will say, oh, let's change this, let's do that. There is no cost agreed upon. And then at the end, there's a bunch of money added on to the end because you changed something, which you did, but there was never a conversation about what that change costs. And obviously there's costs associated to everything, but it comes down to proper communication. So, you know, even if you are involved in a renovation currently, and there are things that you want to change, you need to make sure that you're advocating for yourself and you're asking that contractor, I want to change this. What is going to be the additional cost, right? And then figuring out where that cost comes from, whether it's from your contingency or maybe you're downgrading your appliance package. So instead of 10,000 going to the appliances, we put 5,000 towards appliances because those are things that can be changed out afterwards.
1: Adam Weir is a renovation specialist and recently worked on the HGTV show Renovation Island. Mark Donhay is the former president of Historic Ottawa Development. They'll both be with us for the rest of the show. Our question this hour, what's your renovation horror story? When do you fix and when do you walk away? Call us at 1-888-416-8333 or you can text us 226-758-8924. David Allers in Victoria. Allers, David, is that how you say your last name?
3: Allers.
1: Dave, let me start that again. David Allers is in Victoria, BC.
3: Officially it's that pronunciation, but everyone says Allers.
1: I'll call you David then. You're a professional.
3: That's fine.
1: You're a professional renovator, David, and you say
3: what's left of me at 74?
1: You were a professional renovator.
3: And no,
1: you
3: say, I'm still doing it. I'm renovating as we speak.
1: Okay.
3: My own home.
1: You say the biggest problem you have is with invasive species. What are you seeing?
3: That's, this, that's this year. I'm not doing much in the way of contracting anymore, but my brother had a major infestation in one of his, in his whole house. He's got a heritage house here in Victoria with officially the brass plaque and everything else, and my daughter rents the bottom suite in his house, so they had a rat problem in January, so that was my worst nightmare.
1: Describe the rat problem.
3: They had been coming in from the outside for a long time, and they only surfaced when they moved their nest into the bedroom ceiling of my daughter's bedroom.
1: Ew.
3: And the noise was keeping her awake at night. And my brother had also engaged a company that does nothing but pests, but it was up to him and I. We found where they were coming in, and the infestation had been going on for a long time. The fumes from their habitation were the worst I've ever seen.
1: I'm getting grossed out.
3: Sorry about that. But we're number two in Canada for a rat problem after Toronto.
1: Jeepers. I'm going to put that to Adam. Adam, when people discover rats or bugs or other stuff, what do you do? Just call the rat guy?
2: Yeah, you call your rat guy. That's what you do. You call in an expert. You know, when it comes to anything in construction, if there's an issue and you have no knowledge in it, call in a professional. One of the big things when we were building in the Bahamas on Island O'Brien or Renovation Island, termites. Termites was a big one. So we had to, the island was a huge island, but it was the least habitated island in the Bahamas. So we had to talk to the locals, figure out who our termite guy was, meet with him, see what his process was, get him in so that we could treat all of that wood and all of that lumber. But then also use that knowledge in when we do the reconstruction and making sure that we're using proper materials that aren't going to be eaten by termites, because they're there. So again, bring that expert in. Then once that expert does what he does, is make sure that you are maintaining what they recommend in order to keep those pests away.
1: All right, David Allers, 74-year-old young David Allers. Thanks for the call.
3: Okay, thank you.
1: All right, bye-bye. Andrew Deppner, I think we have on the line. In Trenton, Ontario. Andrew, I think these are your words. You bit off more than you can chew with a project. What's that all about?
4: For sure. It might be a good parallel for 24 Sussex. So we bought a 1981 kind of this suburban tract-built home, intending to renovate it into a duplex. And then as we started demolishing things, found a ton of mold, which meant that the scope of the job, like your expert mentioned, just kind of increased to the point where we were down to the studs almost everywhere. And I was intending to do this project on my own in my spare time, in addition to working full time as a pilot and traveling a lot, and then had a child, and that really just didn't work out. So the project kind of languished for years, and we just poked away a little bit at a time. And finally, I got my whole life family just ganged up on me and basically said it's time to bring somebody in. So I stayed as a kind of the prime contractor and hired a general contractor, but the deal with them was that they were just supplying a laborer and access to their subtrades, and that worked really well. And we're at the point now where we're just in the very final finishing touches. I guess the lesson with this one was just kind of stick with it and just keep putting in the effort. And it paid off in the end. We're very, very pleased with the project.
1: I was going to ask, you're happy with how it's working out as you close in?
4: The biggest thing that we've done, and it kind of links into with one of the expert segments that you had earlier in the show, is that you can do so much when you're renovating a house that you don't need to necessarily build new. We've significantly improved the energy efficiency of the house. We had a microfit solar system put in 2017. And at the time that was not covering the amount of energy we used in the house, but in the process of renovating, we've improved the air tightness. We've switched to all electric systems, heat pumps. And now we're at a point where even with two electric cars in the family, we live in a small town, so we don't drive all that much, but we're able to make as much energy as we use in the house, heating, cooling, hot water, domestic use, and or driving off of what's now a 12-kilowatt solar system. We've expanded the solar system a little from the initial installation. So it's like the opportunities are there when you're renovating, if you're willing to educate yourself and hire the right people and really kind of go nuts on the energy efficiency, like your house can basically pay for itself in terms of energy use.
1: Well, thank you, Andrew. Good luck with finishing it off.
4: Yeah, thank you.
1: I just want to go back to Mark Donhay for a minute, Mark, just since 24 Sussex was raised there. You know, what would your thoughts be on a kind of mixing it up a bit and renoing and adding, I want to say another room, but another few rooms, like growing it as you renovate the existing structure. What do you think about that?
0: I really don't take a ironclad position on that, but just a reminder. And that is that in parliamentary democracies, the tradition is that if you want to hold state events are usually held by the head of state. That's why they're called state events.
1: Rideau Hall.
0: And so that's across the street at Rideau Hall. I mean, it's sort of the equivalent of Buckingham Palace. Okay. You do state events in Buckingham Palace because that's where the king is. Thank you very much. Bottom line on the whole thing is that you had various people saying, oh my God, prime minister has to cross the street. Well, hang on, people. I think there's a limit to how much you need to duplicate. And there's a limit to how much we really have to imitate Donald Trump and Louis XIV. Bottom line on the whole thing, though, to return to our last caller, and this, I think, is critically important. He said things like they wanted to put an extra unit into the building. Do you know that Canada's so back? Pardon me, I shouldn't say that. Canada's policy still says that if you insert a new housing unit into an existing residential building's envelope, like your attic or your basement, that is the one category of new housing that is mass disqualified from all of the various GST incentive programs called like the new housing rebate. And if you wanted, you want to renovate a building, if you want to claim what's called the GST substantial renovation rebate, you have to tear out a minimum of 90% of the non-structural elements. Welcome back to the irresistible march to the scrap heap. Now, we're saying, finally, we're seeing possibly, maybe, potentially, the light at the end of the tunnel. Now, the other point that was made, and that is that there are a lot of contingencies in a renovation project. There's no way around that. But the thing is, there are various ways to try to at least mitigate the risk. Example, using word of mouth to find out who you want to hire as a renovator. And Adam mentioned the case of Baumler's team. Excellent example. Other teams exist. There are actually several different programs on the go right now to offer to Canadians the names of potential people to do renovation contracts because they have a code of ethics, because they have a warranty. And if all else fails, what the Canadian Home Builders Association recommends is get a second opinion. So there are ways to try to reduce the exposure that you get into because you're tearing out a wall and you don't know what's on the other side.
1: All right, Mark, stand by along with Adam. We're going to go to Scott Sedis in Meadow Creek, BC. Scott, apparently you tried to build a home that would last for generations, but it sounds like you weren't able to finish it. What happened?
5: That's right. I built this home to not take that march to the scrap heap. Totally philosophical, bit foolish, I suppose, not to project costs, but I've been a builder for 30 years and, you know, I knew I was building structures that would not last. And so I chose to build a timber frame home. And to do it with modern techniques too, the building envelope is a structurally insulated panel, so it's highly energy efficient. And I just, the whole way along, the whole goal was to build it to last, to build it well, to be efficient. And here I am at the point where I just can't finish it. It's beyond me financially on a carpenter's income. And that's my horror story, is that I've got to sell this.
1: Oh, no. I don't know what to say. You sound heartbroken by that.
5: Yeah, it's not easy. I mean, I built a house the last generations, and I can't pass it on to my next generation. But to continue at this rate, you know, there's some money I have borrowed, and just to maintain that debt, it never leaves me enough to. It might be a reflection on the cost of building. We could talk about that, but it never leaves me enough to buy materials, let alone to take the time off. I just keep pounding the pavement to keep up with, you know, what I borrowed to do it. And
1: well, I want to say good luck, Scott. I hope something turns around for you on that, because it sounds like you love the place.
5: Thank you.
1: Yep.
5: There's a dandy house here for somebody that wants to buy it.
1: 1-800-CALL-SCOTT. Thank you, Scott. Appreciate it.
5: Thank you.
1: Bye-bye. Peter Wood in West Kootenay, BC. You got a renovation idea for 24 Sussex, I take it.
6: Well, I'm all for that.
1: Oh, no.
6: I called in particularly about the current practice in our area seems to demolish old buildings rather than fix them up. And I really don't like it. It's a waste of good lumber, good old lumber. The building I'm thinking of was a 100-year-old schoolhouse, rather than bring it up to modern standards for handicap access and get rid of a bit of asbestos and the likes. The building, it would have been very expensive to do it. The community couldn't afford to shoulder the bill, but the powers that be decided that the best thing to do was to tear it down. And that has happened with a whole lot of buildings in our immediate area over the last 50 years I've lived here, where old buildings have been demolished and possibly replaced or just left empty. And this old schoolhouse was a good meeting place for our village, but it didn't have handicap access, and the public buildings require that be the case. I'm just concerned that such regulations make for waste, and I'm wondering if there's any way around that, including cost, of course.
1: Well, let's put that to Adam. What do you think about that circumstance, Adam?
2: Yeah, it's a weird one, because you look at the world that we live in today, everything is replaceable, right? Like if your toaster breaks, you don't bring it to the repair guy to fix it. You throw it in the garbage and you buy a new one, right? Everything is so inexpensive that everything is just trash. And unfortunately, with the older houses, what happens is, like the caller was saying, you know, it ends up being more expensive to fix it than it does to tear it down and rebuild. So you look at just sort of the cost scope of things, and it's not that it's the right way to look at it, but you know, you even look at the energy efficient way that the caller just before him was talking about. He wanted to build it to the best way that he could to make it super efficient, all of these things, and couldn't complete it because it cost too much money. So there's a little bit of a weird time that we live in right now, where, you know, it's cheaper to throw away what we have and start from scratch than it is to repair the existing. So, you know, we need to look at it a couple of different ways and see, you know, how we can sort of be more environmentally conscious about getting rid of that debris, talking to our communities about recycling programs that will take construction debris and things like that. Or just even, you know, if you're in the midst of your own renovations, you know, call the dumps, call the city, see if there's other ways that you can get rid of this material. Because there are things out there, nothing off the top of my head, but I know that there's different areas that have different recycling programs. So, you know, informing yourself like that, trying to do the best that you can, which at the end of the day is all we can do in this world that we live in right now. But, you know, it is too bad that's a lot of these buildings are being torn down just because the cost of repair is too much and it is cheaper to start from scratch.
1: But thanks to you, Peter Wood, for raising it. It's a complicated situation that I guess many people are finding themselves in. But thanks for bringing it to the show today. Peter may be gone. So we're going to go to Rose Reed. And, you know, Rose, in Exshaw, Alberta, I think I was thinking we were going to you a few minutes ago when I was talking about an idea for the renovation of 24 Sussex. What's your idea?
7: I do have an idea. I think that they should turn it into a reality TV show, a competition show, and have all of the people like Property Brothers and Love It or List It and Mike Holmes and the biggest developers in Canada, and just see if somebody couldn't submit plans, have it be competitive, have people vote on it, have a panel of judges, and see if that couldn't pay for the renovations. Because I do believe we ought to have a good place for the Prime Minister to live and a place for our people to be proud of, you know. So I think it would be a great idea.
1: What would you call the show, Rose?
7: Oh, I hadn't really thought it through to that point of development. I just came up with it 20 minutes ago, you know. But
1: I'm sorry to put you on the spot.
7: I'm sure there could be lots of good ones. But I also wanted to talk a little bit about renovating your own home, because we live in a house that was built right after the war during a bit of a job creation program for vets coming home from the war. And so it was built way back then. And my husband renovated it over the last 20 years, one room at a time. We would save up enough money because, you know, you get to a point where you're too old to go into debt anymore, right? So we'd save up enough money to do a room, and he would redo the rooms one at a time, make them modern, make them look good. It's a beautiful, solid little home now. But we started with the kitchen, and there was such a surprise when he started in that room, because when he took away the drywall, he found that there were giant hinges, like hinges that were almost a meter long along the base of the floor, and also in the corners of some of the rooms. And a little research told us that these were kit houses, and they probably came maybe from Winnipeg all the way out here to Alberta, and then on a flatbed on a train, and then they would put them onto a foundation and just sort of unfold them and hammer them together, and voila, you have a house. But they're great little houses, so solid, so beautiful. There's several of them in my community.
1: Very interesting idea, Rose. And I got to say, to your earlier point, I can see on video here in studio, I can see Adam standing by. And when you talked about the turning the renovation of 24 Sussex into a reality TV show, and he's got some expertise in those kinds of shows. Both his eyebrows went up, Rose. So I want to put it to Adam. What do you think about that idea?
2: I think it's a great idea. I think a lot of them would be definitely interested. I remember years ago when the initial talks were about, renovating 24 Sussex, and Brian Baumler, who I worked with for years, had a big interest in it. I believe he did talk to some people about it way back. So there's definitely interest there, when it comes to, Canada's house. This is something that I think a lot of Canadians would love to see, the process of. I know there'd be a lot of things, red tape that would have to be gone through in order to make sure that they're bringing in the right people to renovate it. But I think it would definitely be something that people would benefit from and would love to watch the process of this being renovated.
1: Rose, final thoughts on that?
7: I just think it's a great idea. You guys are working at the CBC. Maybe kick this up the line, eh?
1: Okay, well, thanks for the call, Rose. I appreciate it.
7: All right, ta.
1: Not got a ton of time left. Let's just quickly go back to Adam and Mark for some final thoughts on this. Mark, let's start with you briefly. Final thoughts?
0: I love it. Incidentally, the Brian Baumler actually made noises about doing something like that as early as 2015. So I think great minds think alike. This is wonderful. I think it could be followed with great interest. As far as houses that were built at the end of World War II, those were supposed to be temporary. Maybe part of the reason that there were hinges is that not only were they able to flip them up, but they were going to flip them back down again. The government actually announced in the 1940s that houses were going to be temporary. This was often even before the houses were built. They were already planning for the demolition. And that goes back to the Great Depression, because there was a guy in 1932 who coined the phrase planned obsolescence.
1: Planned obsolescence.
0: Who said that if you repair something, and this is, again, another direct quote, retarding progress. Okay. And this was the dominant theory right up until 1987 when the UN cooked up sustainable development. And Canada has a Federal Sustainable Development Act, which defines sustainability as the capacity to be maintained indefinitely. Mark, now, wouldn't it be nice if we did that with our housing stock?
1: I'm going to jump in just because we're running out of time, Mark. I appreciate it. And it's been great chatting with you. Adam, I'm going to give the last word to you. We've got about, 30, 40 seconds.
2: Yeah, when it comes to home renovations, inform yourself as a homeowner. Figure out how much you want to spend. Figure out the space that needs to be renovated, and always put the renovations that need the reno is the priority. The priority. If your roof is leaking, fix that first. So talk to friends and family. Make sure you're prepared for that renovation. And if you're unsure about permits, things like that, call the city. They're there to help you. They are not against you. But do your homework. Make sure that you're informed when you embark upon that reno.
1: Adam Weir is a renovation specialist and recently worked on the HGTV show Renovation Island. He joined us from Whitby, Ontario. Mark Donhay is the past president of Historic Ottawa Development, Inc., and has worked with the National Capital Commission on the preservation of official residences. We reached him in Ottawa. Thanks to both of you.
2: Thank you.
1: All right. It's time now for In Case You Missed It. In honor of CHECUP's 60th anniversary, we are revisiting historic news stories through the voices of our callers in years past. Today, we're going all the way back to April of 1991. Canada had just signed, wait for it, a free trade deal with the United States in 1988. But the United States and Mexico had their eyes set on something bigger, a North American free trade deal. It would remove tariffs and trade barriers on the majority of goods between all three countries on the continent. Canadians were hesitant to get involved. The Americans were pushing for a deal with Mexico, whether Canada was involved or not. So, on April 14th of 1991, a mere 35 years ago, the question on cross-country checkup was, is North American free trade a risk worth taking? Here's what some callers said to host Dale Goldhawk.
8: Is North American free trade a risk worth taking?
9: No.
8: You seem very emphatic about that.
9: Yeah, I think no to this one. I think the one we've got should be thrown out with the water. Just ditch it, flush it down, get rid of it.
8: And then what would we do?
9: We have to decide what a country is for. Is it for the people who live in the country, or is it for the top 5% of the population in a country for the corporate sector? I'm in the retail trade. People don't have the money to buy anything. They're lucky they're trying to put food on the table for their children.
8: But that's not necessarily free trade as it is our recession, is it?
9: I'm sick of hearing this, how great free trade is. Gagnon chocolates are...
8: Well, I didn't say free trade was great. I said it's the recession.
9: Yeah, and who caused the recession? Right now we are losing manufacturing jobs that are never going to come back. That's the point. There's no hope at the end of this tunnel.
8: Here's a call now from Sackville, New Brunswick. Is North American free trade a risk worth taking?
10: I think it is in the long run, with certain qualifications. There's no point doing this if it's going to be detrimental to the environment or if the companies are just exploiting the low wages. I mean, there has to be a certain amount of balance in it, but I think in the long run, it's beneficial. We're looking at a global economy is coming in, and if Canada doesn't get in on it, we're going to lose in the long run. If we want to keep our high wages and Medicare and so on and so forth, we have to be producing a better product.
11: I think it's a risk worth taking very definitely. I'm certainly no expert in this, but I think we should cautiously enter into the talks. I think it's time we get a little more realism in our labor market. When we're pushing wages $15 and $20, $24 an hour, we're simply pricing ourselves out of business. It's not that I'm anti-union, but, Canada is close to $400 billion in debt. Now, surely that's not all labor. Don't believe that now. Mm-hmm. But we have to get a little more realistic in our lifestyle.
8: So then I guess any adjustment period in which Canadian workers would be displaced from jobs is part of the price. That's the price we're going to have to pay.
11: Every time a new product is developed to make another one obsolete, someone's out of a job. But other people are building a new product. So everybody doesn't win, everybody doesn't lose.
12: No, it's a risk we shouldn't take at all. The current free trade agreement with the United States is a disaster for Canada. Canada's being deindustrialized, the plants are shutting down. Unlike the recession of 81, 82, these aren't layoffs, these are plants closing and moving to parts of the states, to the United, southern United States, even some to Mexico at this point. And creating a North American free trade zone will just lock Canada more securely into American control. It'll make abrogation of the current Canada-U.S. free trade agreement much more difficult. And we'll have what the Americans have been planning all along, which is Canadian resources, Mexican labor, all controlled by American capital.
1: From April 1991, those were cross-country checkup callers responding to the question, is North American free trade a risk worth taking? Canada, of course, did join those talks between Mexico and the United States, and the North America Free Trade Agreement, NAFTA, was signed at the end of 1992. It came into effect in 1994, and it lasted all the way until June 30th, 2020. The next day, it was replaced by our current Canada-U.S.-Mexico Agreement. And that's it for this week. Thank you to everyone who called today. If you missed part of the show today, you can listen to Checkup by streaming it on the CBC Listen app or find and follow the Checkup podcast on your favorite podcast app. Coming up on CBC Radio, Your World Tonight is next for many of you. The show will have more on the desperate search for survivors after that deadly earthquakes in Venezuela. For the latest, tune in to Your World Tonight. If you want to share comments or appear on the show, cbc.ca/aircheck. Thanks to all who helped this week. Our phone screeners are Liz Mendez, Amira Benjamin, and Chuck Molgat. Our TV team is Ryan Cochamelio, Hannah Abrahamsey, Joshua Raxa, and Garth Gottfried. Technical production and editing, Will Yar. Production assistant, Andrew Roberts. Cross Country Checkup was produced this week by Steve Howard, Paris Healy, and Abby Plenner. Senior producer, the great Richard Goddard. I'm Paul Hunter in Toronto. Ian will be back on Cross Country Checkup next Sunday.

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1: I'm Pia Chattopadhyay. 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
0: 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Then, in half an hour, it's White Coat Black Art with Dr. Brian Goldman.
2: Dr. Michael Klein, who died last month, was one of Canada's great physicians. Our 2018 conversation spanned his pioneering work in family medicine and maternal care.
3: We knew they were going to win it, man.
4: As soon as Davies come on, we knew.
3: We won. We knew it. We were going to win that.
4: We won.
1: Canada will play another day. The men's soccer team defeats South Africa in a nail-biting match at the FIFA World Cup. This is Your World Tonight. I'm Stephanie Skanderas. Also on the program, missiles and drones exchange between the U.S. and Iran. But Washington insists peace talks are still on. Plus, pulled from the rubble, rescuers in Venezuela save a nine-month-old baby and his mother as the desperate search continues for more survivors from last week's earthquakes. Before 2026, Canada's record at the FIFA World Cup was characterized by loss. Well, not only has that changed, Canada's men's national soccer team has advanced further than ever, now into the round of 16. Canada has defeated South Africa 1-0. Caroline Bargoot was watching it all for us. Caroline, what a game. Tell us how it all went down.
5: Oh, my. You know, both teams fought so hard for this game. South Africa dominated the first half. 6 minutes in, they took their first shot, but goalkeeper Maxime Crepo made the save. Then Jonathan David got a free shot, but he couldn't get it in the net. The score still nil-nil by the first hydration break. And Canada had a few chances after that, but still couldn't score. In the second half, Canada got two yellow cards. Then the momentum shifted 74 minutes into the match when Alfonso Davies was subbed in. Now, he tore his hamstring last year. He hasn't played since. His presence really seemed to energize his team. 91 minutes into the game, and Canada finally scores. Stefan Eustachio gets it in the net. The crowd goes wild. Canadian fans in LA couldn't contain their excitement.
6: I am feeling really freaking ecstatic right now. It's just so exciting. I'm so happy. I've lost my voice. I can't even put anything into words, which my wife is not going to believe.
7: We're feeling great. We're going to run. Davies is back. Eustachio's rolling. We're going to do it. Let's go, Canada!
5: Canada was expected to win that match. It was sitting at number 32 in the FIFA men's rankings, while South Africa was at 54.
1: So who is Canada up against next?
5: Very good question. We don't actually know. So for the first time ever, Canada's going to head into the round of 16. They're either going to face Morocco or the Netherlands on Saturday. Now, those teams face off tomorrow night, 9 p.m. Eastern in Monterrey, Mexico. Whoever wins is going to pose a major challenge for Team Canada. That's because according to the FIFA men's rankings, Morocco is sixth, the Netherlands is seventh. And after Sunday's match, Canada now sits at 30.
1: Morocco, the team that eliminated Canada from the last World Cup back in 2022. So that'll be good. A good match coming up either way. Caroline, thank you so much.
5: Thanks.
1: CBC's Caroline Bargoot in Vancouver. So Canada's men's soccer team had three overall goals for this World Cup. Earn its first point, win a match, advance past the group stage. Now that those objectives have been met, Canada is in uncharted territory. Philip Lee-Shannock looks back at how far the team has come.
8: At a watch party in Toronto, the crowd goes wild. Only one goal in the match between Canada and South Africa, but that's all it took to make history. Fans broke out into the national anthem to celebrate Canada advancing into the round of 16. These fans on the University of Toronto campus say there's no stopping them now.
9: Always knew they were going to win it, man. Always knew it.
10: We're going to win the World Cup.
11: We're going to win the World Cup, brother. We're going to win it.
9: As soon as Davies come on, we knew.
11: We won. We knew it. We knew it. We were going to win that.
9: We knew it.
8: But the senior men's team has come a long way from its first appearance in the World Cup in 1996.
12: We played France in that first game, and they, like this time around, were considered one of the favorites to win the World Cup.
8: Bob Leonarduzzi was there. He was a member of Canada's men's national soccer team, which lost all their games in Mexico, falling to France 1-0, Hungary 2-0, and the Soviet Union 2-0.
12: It's 40 years later, and I don't think we really had the attention of the whole country. I think this time around, we definitely do.
8: That first appearance was followed by a long drought. It would be 36 years before they qualify again, but they did come close. Ian Hume played for the national team for 14 years when the team made the semifinals in 2007 and went on to qualifying rounds in 2011 and 2012.
13: We always played to win, and we thought we could win every game. Did it happen? No.
8: In 2022, Hume was one of the 9 former players on the honor guard to support the team at their second World Cup appearance.
13: 4 years ago was kind of the pinnacle. With getting actually qualifying for Qatar was huge, but having it on our soil is something special.
8: As co-hosts, Canada gained automatic qualification, but the hard-fought 1-1 draw against Bosnia and Toronto earned Canada's men's side its first ever point in a senior World Cup. A 6-0 win over Qatar and a loss to Switzerland put them through the group stage to the knockout round. Canada was ranked 120th in the world in 2017. Now they're in the top third. Murray Millard is the author of Winning Pitch, the Canada men's soccer team at the World Cup and beyond.
14: Hey, the women have been doing it for a number of years now. It's really the men that have more recently elevated.
8: Jesse Marsh, who took over as head coach in May 2024, says there was a solid foundation to build on.
15: The success John Herdman had and the success we're having in this moment, like, this has been a big mission for the country to continue to build the sport, and we know we're at a moment as well.
8: Now they've gone further than any other Canadian men's team. They've survived the group stage, securing a place in the last 16 teams, and there's no looking back. Philip Leshadoc, CBC News, Toronto.
1: Still ahead, setting up a more complicated Canada Day in Alberta, where people who are part of the separatist movement say they'll be waving the provincial flag instead of the maple leaf. That story's ahead on Your World Tonight. Tens of thousands of people remain missing in Venezuela after twin earthquakes caused mass devastation on Wednesday. Search and rescue crews continue with their work, even as the chance of finding survivors diminishes by the hour. Meanwhile, people are growing increasingly frustrated with their government's response. Katie Simpson reports from the Colombian border with Venezuela.
16: Lay him back.
17: 4 days in, and still, there are new reasons to hold onto hope in Venezuela. A father and son are pulled out alive from the rubble of a building in La Guaira by an American disaster response team.
18: Just want to take a quick look.
17: At least 33 people have been rescued this weekend, according to government officials. These operations remain the priority as foreign aid floods into Venezuela, which has struggled to mount an emergency response. More than 2,700 search and rescue workers have been flown in. At least 24 countries have sent some form of aid, including 521 tons of supplies. The scope of the disaster is only starting to come into focus, since communication systems in the hardest hit areas remain unreliable. Jorge Rodriguez, Venezuela's National Assembly president, says there are 774 collapsed buildings. Shoddy infrastructure is likely a factor in the widespread destruction, the byproduct of years of corruption and mismanagement during the Nicolas Maduro regime. While he is no longer president and awaits trial in the U.S., some Venezuelans say the current government has failed to meet this moment of crisis.
19: La respuesta ha sido nula. Se demuestra que no tienen nada.
17: The response has been null. It has shown they have nothing, says Wilson Oraste. He is an engineer, but there's no work for him in Venezuela. So he crosses into neighboring Colombia by foot to make a few dollars turning in plastic recycling. As a country, we are going to get out of this, he says, by the hand of God and with international help. But that help has not reached everyone who needs it. It has been a very difficult situation because one feels helpless, says Diohannes Misuti. He lived in an apartment near the coast that doubled as a popular vacation rental spot. Misuti survived because he wasn't home when his building collapsed, but many of his neighbors and visitors were inside.
10: Dos hijos y dos sobrinos.
17: Misuti gets choked up as he remembers a man on vacation with his four children. All are now dead.
10: Y los rescatistas tratar de, bueno, de por lo menos darle sepultura.
17: Through tears, he says, he hopes everyone can get a proper burial. Katie Simpson, CBC News, Cúcuta, Colombia.
1: Iran and the U.S. have traded fresh attacks, the already shaky ceasefire being tested yet again. American strikes landed deep inside Iran, while Iran claims it was able to strike U.S. military assets in the region. Peter Armstrong reports from Washington.
19: As a general rule, this is not what a ceasefire sounds like. And yet, instead of talks and negotiations, it's been a busy weekend of missiles and drones. On the streets of Tehran, this man said he doesn't trust that the U.S. will abide by the agreement. They've been attacking us for the past two nights, he says. In my view, Iran should strike Israel and deal with the U.S. That distrust runs both ways. Republican Senator Tom Tillis told CNN why he thinks the ceasefire is coming apart.
20: At a fundamental level, I just simply don't trust the Iranian leadership, the mullahs, to live up to their commitment.
19: Bridging that gap is no easy task, and the leadership of both countries is turning up the heat. On social media this weekend, President Donald Trump said there may come a point when, quote, we are no longer reasonable. If that happens, the Islamic Republic of Iran will no longer exist, he said. A spokesperson for the Islamic Revolutionary Guard said the U.S. is, quote, deceptive, untrustworthy.

0: ships stuck in the Persian Gulf remain on the wrong side of the Strait of Hormuz. Former Biden official Jake Sullivan says even a shaky ceasefire is better than the alternative.
1: I think both sides have enough incentive to keep it going that you'll just see this continue 60 days, then another 60 days, then another 60 days. And that's kind of the new normal we're living in.
0: Tonight, we're getting word that both sides have agreed to halt their attacks and resume talks. But this weekend has shown yet again that the first and still the biggest struggle is just keeping the ceasefire in a place that it possibly can be extended. Peter Armstrong, CBC News, Washington.
2: Parts of Western Europe are starting to cool down after days of intense heat. But in Central and Eastern Europe, the mercury is hitting all-time highs. Poland may have recorded its highest ever temperature, 40.5 degrees, in a town on the border with Germany. Parts of Czechia and Lithuania are also smashing records. The World Health Organization says there have been at least 1,300 heat-related deaths since June 21st. Many of those are in France, where officials have reported around 1,000 excess deaths during the height of its heat wave. Earlier this month, the U.S. announced new tariffs on dozens of countries because of concerns they weren't doing enough to fight forced labor. Canada was one of them. Now, a group of Canadian lawyers says Ottawa needs to look more closely at goods coming over the U.S. border and forced labor there. Salma Ibrahim has more.
3: It's basically modern-day slavery.
4: Human rights lawyer James Yap is trying to stop goods made by Alabama prison workers from getting into Canada. He says the state's work release program qualifies as forced labor under Canadian law.
3: They're required to work. They can be punished for refusing to work or even for being fired from their work.
5: Workers who refuse to work can face disciplinary measures, including like loss of good time credits.
4: Meredith Stewart is with Jobs to Move America.
5: They get transferred out of the safer work release facilities to the higher security prisons with more extreme violence and threats of solitary confinement.
4: The U.S. advocacy group launched their own lawsuit against the Alabama Prison Labor Program.
5: There's also been allegations that if they refuse to work, they can get denied parole. All of those conditions amount to coercion that essentially push people into work release jobs and force them to remain there.
4: Alabama officials say inmates benefit from the work release program. They argue it's voluntary and helps prepare for life after they've served their sentences. But Yap and his group, Canadian Lawyers for International Human Rights, disagree.
3: What we hope to do is to put some pressure on that system.
4: They filed a complaint to Canada's Competition Bureau, naming four companies they allege import goods made in part by Alabama prison laborers. And they're using the company's legally required modern slavery reports to do it.
3: So by making these statements that there is no forced labor in their business operations or supply chains, when in fact they're linked to forced prison labor in Alabama, that is a violation of competition law.
4: The law that mandates the modern slavery reporting came into effect in 2024. It forces large companies to show how they're keeping forced labor out of their supply chains. But Yap says there's no real follow-up.
3: The Canadian government should be doing more.
4: Public Safety Canada says those reports are a transparency tool, not meant to penalize companies for identifying risks in their supply chains. But Yap says Canada's customs ban on forced labor and prison labor is rarely enforced. So
3: the Competition Bureau mechanism allows some measure of accountability for the truth.
4: The federal government introduced a new bill last week it says will tighten up enforcement.
6: We have identified that there are gaps in our regime.
4: That's Parliamentary Secretary Rob Oliphant. He announced the bill. It will allow the Minister of Foreign Affairs to create a list of goods and regions at risk of forced labor. Canada's Border Security says that will help. And the companies named in the complaint say they're all committed to keeping forced labor out of their supply chains. Salma Ibrahim, CBC News, Ottawa.

0: A fast-growing wildfire is moving closer to the northern Manitoba community of Lynn Lake. The province's wildfire service says it has now burned about 5,100 hectares, a massive jump from 1,600 hectares on Saturday afternoon. Mayor Brandon Dulwich says the town doesn't have enough resources to fight the fire.
1: There's limited crews, limited resources. I fully believe that we would have adequate resources and crews to fight fires going into this season, but

0: is not appearing to be the case.
1: Lynn Lake is under a mandatory evacuation order with the final flight out leaving today. All roads into the town have been closed. Officials say firefighters are facing challenging conditions with warm temperatures, low humidity, and shifting winds. Three firefighters have died and two others injured while battling a wildfire on the Utah-Colorado border. The U.S. Wildland Fire Agency said they were part of an interagency response, but is not saying how they died. Hot, dry, windy weather has fanned wildfires across much of Utah, Arizona, and other western states. A lake beside a melting glacier northeast of Pemberton, BC, could burst at any time. So two dozen properties in the path of that water are under evacuation orders because of the risk of flooding. But as Alana Kelly is finding out, some homeowners aren't leaving.
2: I'm going to do everything I can to protect my home as long as I can.
3: Don Coggins is on evacuation order due to the immediate danger of a glacial lake bursting, but he isn't leaving.
2: This is our home. We bought out here 10 years ago, and this was where we planned to retire. And I'm not about to give it up.
3: The glacial lake outburst can happen any minute now. Rocks, trees, and water will come flowing towards his property northeast of Pemberton. The regional district strengthened an embankment that will send all the water towards Pool Creek and divert it from Gates Lake.
2: That barrier holds, and more water comes this way, there will be more damage.
3: The water at the lake is already larger than last year's outburst. Experts say it's difficult to predict when the burst will happen. Alana Kelly, CBC News, Squamish.
1: This Canada Day, some Albertans will have mixed feelings about celebrations. As debate about Alberta's separatism increases in the province, some people say they'll be celebrating Albertan pride. Others are pushing back. Stephanie Cram brings us that story.
4: On a wet Edmonton day, a handful of protesters have come out to brave the rain, standing on an overpass with their Alberta flags flapping in the wind, getting a few honks in support of their cause. What they want is for Ottawa to hear their concerns. Tyson Rahovich organized the event. He says this Canada Day will look a bit different.
5: We've all been, you know, proud supporters of Canada and the Canadian values, right? Celebrating Canada every year. The only difference that, like I said, we're standing against the government. We are standing up for Alberta.
4: Theo Snegovsky, a political science professor at the University of Alberta, says Canada Day has always had protests.
6: Many parts of this country may well still celebrate Canada Day in that exact way as a protest. But I think in Alberta, it holds a different significance because you have this conversation about the future of Alberta within the country.
4: In recent years, the day has come with controversy.
7: We will reclaim every single thing that was taken.
4: In 2021, after potential unmarked graves were found at the Kamloops Residential School, people from coast to coast marked the day as a Cancel Canada Day, wearing orange instead of red and white.
8: I don't think there's anything to celebrate in genocide.
4: A few years later, protesters embraced the flag, but protested COVID restrictions.
9: Freedom!
6: Used to be the case that the left of the political spectrum would be more likely to protest Canada Day than the right, and the right would be more likely to display their patriotism. And now it seems like, at least in Alberta, that dynamic has flipped.
4: On the other side of the debate, Thomas Lukaszek from the Forever Canadian Group is pushing for Alberta to stay in Canada.
10: We are starting to reaffirm our love for Canada, so the pinnacle will be Canada Day for sure, but if you show up in Alberta right now, like nowhere else in Canada, there are Canadian flags everywhere already.
4: Snegovsky says it's important to keep in mind that when it comes to patriotism, it's complicated.
6: And just because someone has a symbol of something on their lawn, has a lawn sign, is waving a flag, you know, doesn't mean they're a good or a bad person. People are really complicated.
4: Stephanie Cram, CBC News, Edmonton.
1: Quebec's main political parties are saying no to an English language debate before the fall election. The leaders haven't faced off in English since 2018, which was a historic first for the province. Alexander Silberman looks at what this decision could mean for the race.
11: Angry.
12: In Montreal's Côte des Neiges neighborhood, home to a large English-speaking population, many residents like Mira Anajar are disappointed by the absence of an election debate held in their primary language.
11: It's wrong. It's making people very bitter.
12: For Norma Friedman, it's also upsetting. She worries she won't have the information she needs before voting.
11: I can't really follow the conversation in French. It would be very difficult. It would be very frustrating for me, so I'm not even going to listen to it.
12: Quebec will not hold an English language debate before the fall election, after the two main parties declined an invitation from a group of media organizations. The Conservative Party of Quebec and Québec Solidaire accepted, but the CAQ and Parti Québécois declined. The Quebec Liberal Party also opted out, saying it would only join if all five leaders participated.
13: It's not a tradition in Quebec to have an English debate.
12: Daniel Bélan is director of the McGill Institute for the Study of Canada. He says the decision not to debate in English is no surprise.
13: It's out of political calculus.
12: In 2018, former Premier François Legault and the other leaders participated in a televised English language debate, the first in Quebec's history. But the move was politically unpopular amongst nationalist francophones, and party leaders faced pushback. Bélan says they see nothing to gain from another debate and only risk.
13: It could infuriate a significant faction within their partisan base.
12: The absence of a debate is deeply disappointing for Quebec Anglophones, with many voters hoping topics like Bill 96 would be discussed. The new legislation limits access to government services in English.
14: It was deeply disappointing.
12: Eva Ludwig is president of Talking Advocating Living in Quebec, an advocacy group for the province's English-speaking community. She's urging the leaders to reconsider.
14: And when we're talking about important things where you need to hear the nuance, then it's important to hear it in your own language.
12: Quebec's leaders will face off in three French language debates, with polls showing a tightening three-way race. The separatist Parti Québécois is still leading, the Liberals are trailing, and the governing CAQ is gaining ground in third. With margins expected to be razor thin in some ridings, English-speaking voters could make a difference at the ballot box. Alexander Silberman, CBC News, Montreal.
15: This is Your World Tonight. I'm Stephanie Skenderis. 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
16: Toronto hosted its Pride Parade today. Prime Minister Mark Carney was among the marchers. The Prime Minister was welcomed with cheers from crowds. This was Toronto's 45th annual Pride event, billing itself as the second largest celebration of the 2S LGBTQ plus community in the world. Organizers named this year's theme, We Won't Stop, after overcoming funding shortfalls. They say it's because corporate sponsors have been pulling support for reasons they say could be tariffs or pushback against diversity, equity, and inclusion initiatives. A swarm has descended on Rome. The Vespa, Italian for wasp, has turned 80 years old. And lovers of the iconic scooter have formed their own little colony in the city to celebrate. Megan Williams now on how the Vespa has become a symbol of freedom, friendship, and Italian style.
17: He's the first model, Primo Tipo, 46. The first design.
18: Down a flight of stairs below a scooter rental shop near the Colosseum lies a basement shrine to Italy's most iconic two-wheel form of transportation. In chronological order along the walls are parked sculptures in steel and chrome, otherwise known as Vespas. There are old advertising posters, vintage riding gear, and photos of Audrey Hepburn and Gregory Peck riding through Rome in the 1953 classic film Roman Holiday. It symbolized freedom, says Claudio Serra, who's run this rental business and museum for 30 years and grew up sneaking rides on his aunt's Vespa.
17: Prima della Vespa costruivano la Piaggio, costruiva aerei, soprattutto la guerra.
18: Before the Vespa, Piaggio built war planes, he says. In 1946, aircraft engineer Corradino Descagno designed something simpler. A step-through scooter that women in skirts could ride as easily as anyone else.
17: L'importanza della prima pubblicità è che Ci stava una donna.
18: The first ad featured a woman, he says. Factory owner Enrico Piaggio named it the Wasp, La Vespa, for its narrow waist and buzzy engine. The thousands in Rome's intense summer heat show how durable its appeal is.
19: The representation, you know, of the female that we can all ride. It's not just the men.
18: Yeah. Says Shirley Russell from Brisbane. David Mamandai and Don Brooks Mamandai rode double on a post-war Vespa in the original war paint color.
20: Well, we love Vespas. We met riding Vespas in New Orleans 16 years ago.
21: We have 13 scooters, and today we brought over 1951 Allstate. Original, yes. Everything.
20: It's all original.
18: These days, Vespa's parent company, Piaggio, is having a harder time. Sales and profits both down sharply in recent years as markets in Europe and Asia have weakened. But here in Rome this weekend, you'd never know it. The Vespa symbolizes Italy, says this Italian. It's Rome. Megan Williams, CBC News, Rome.
1: A comedy legend, a master of satire, a man whose movies have been introduced like this.
22: From the twisted mind of Mel Brooks.
1: Mel Brooks is 100 years old today.
23: This is it!
1: Born on a kitchen table in a Brooklyn apartment, he told CBS the comedy bug bit right away.
24: People would look down at my crib. I was only a few months old, and they would laugh. And I said, that's it. That's it. That's what I want.
1: Comedic aspirations took a pause with the Second World War. Brooks was drafted into the U.S. Army. Proudly Jewish and often using Yiddish in his humor, he'd go on to mock Hitler and the Nazis relentlessly, in particular with his musical, The Producers.
25: Springtime for Hitler and Germany.
1: Not much was off limits for the man who made the film History of the World Part 1.
26: The Lord Jehovah has given unto you these 15, hey, 10 commandments.
1: Films like Blazing Saddles and Young Frankenstein.
27: That's Frankenstein.
1: Endure with classic lines.
28: Could be worse.
27: How?
28: Could be raining.
1: If you thought Brooks was winding up his career, you'd be wrong. 2 months ago, he announced a new Spaceballs sequel.
24: And the title is Spaceballs, the new one.
1: So, how to live as long as Mel Brooks? Here's some advice from one of his classic characters, the 2,000-year-old man.
29: Be a friend to yourself. Shake your hand and pat yourself on the back. Take care of every part of your body as if it were your own.
1: Wisdom to go well beyond age 100. You've been listening to Your World Tonight. I'm Stephanie Skenderis. Good night.

0: With your Environment Canada weather update, I'm Andrew Hawthorne for St. John's and the Avalon. Tonight, cloudy in the evening, fog patches, and a low of 9. For Monday, a mix of sun and cloud and a high of 17. For Gander and the central region, 60% chance of showers, risk of thunderstorms, and fog patches with a low of 12. For Monday, 60% chance of showers continues, a high of 24. For Corner Brook and the West Coast, 60% chance of drizzle, fog patches, and a low of 10. For Monday, chance of drizzle continues, a high of 18. For St. Anthony and the Northern Peninsula, clear with fog patches tonight and a low of 9. For Monday, a mix of sun and cloud and a high of 18. To Labrador, in Happy Valley, Goose Bay, and along the coast, 40% chance of showers, a low of 12. For Monday, sunny, then 40% chance of showers with a high of 26. Finally, for Labrador City in the west, 40% chance of showers, a low of 8. For Monday, sunny, then chance of showers with a high of 23. That's your weather update. I'm Andrew Hawthorne.
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4: I'm Dr. Brian Goldman. This is White Coat Black Art in the Summer. On June 10th, Canada lost a pioneer in the field of maternal health care. Dr. Michael Klein passed away 1 week shy of his 88th birthday. I had a wonderful conversation with him back in 2018. Dr. Klein had just released a memoir called Dissident Doctor, Catching Babies and Challenging the Medical Status Quo. Here is that conversation. This week, I'm going to introduce you to a colleague with a resume that's pretty much unparalleled in this country. Dr. Michael Klein, welcome to White Coat Black Art.
5: Thank you.
4: You've been a faithful correspondent to the show and a faithful listener to our show, in addition to being a big leading light in opening my eyes, and I think a lot of physicians' eyes and other health professionals' eyes to things that need to change in healthcare. Michael Klein is one of Canada's most celebrated family physicians. He helped invent the 21st century GP and has done more than almost anyone to get birth care to meet the needs of mothers, not doctors.
6: And so you reach the delivery room, ready to deliver your baby. So you will know what to expect. Your doctor will tell you what he is going to do.
4: He visited our studio recently to talk about his new memoir, The Dissident Doctor, Catching Babies and Challenging the Medical Status Quo. From about 1920, 1925, it became...
5: That's right.
4: It was considered yeah. standard practice, and if you didn't do it...
1: In obstetrics, there was no bigger status quo than episiotomies.
5: I looked at William's textbook of obstetrics, which was the textbook of the day. From 1920 until the early 90s, the paragraph on episiotomy is unchanged, word for word.
4: Wow.
5: And after our research, it changes, finally.
1: An episiotomy is a surgical incision made at the vaginal opening. The procedure, first described in a textbook back in 1742, was devised to widen the birth canal in a controlled way to prevent tearing. In the 20th century, episiotomies were routine and no one questioned medical dogma. That is, until Michael Klein came along. Born and raised in the United States, Klein trained at Stanford University. In 1964, he postponed his final year of med school to do pediatrics in Ethiopia. There, he got hands-on training in a completely different approach to birth care. For one thing, they didn't do episiotomies in large part because midwives, not obstetricians, attended most of the births.
5: Well, I would wander through the tunnel to the adjacent hospital, and the midwives let me catch babies. And so by the time I had to go back to Stanford to finish my training, I had already attended about 200 births with midwives, and I thought that was normal. And I had yet to take obstetrics. On one of my last clerkships before graduation at Stanford, I arrived and started my first couple of births, and I felt a heavy hand on my shoulder, and it was the chief of obstetrics and gynecology, the academic head. And he said to me, come into my office, in a rather irritated way. I got to his office, and he said to me, in my service, every woman will get an episiotomy And if she doesn't get it before the birth, she'll get it after. Which I thought was a sick joke, or maybe it was true. I didn't know. But then he said to me, if you really want to practice primitive medicine, you'll have to go to the county hospital. And the county hospital is poor person's medicine. And he actually exiled me to the county hospital, where I presented myself with an envelope to the chief resident. I don't know what was in it, but probably something not complimentary. He asked me what I wanted to do, and I said I'd like to do what medical students do, which is deliver babies and do gynecology. And he said, anything else? I have no idea what made me say this. I said, how about I look after the babies after I deliver them? And he said, interesting, go speak to the head of pediatrics, which I did, who was a wonderful man. And he said, that's a great idea. Why don't you do that? So I did that. And, you know, in retrospect, of course, it was family medicine, but I didn't have a name for it.
1: At the county hospital, Klein was free to attend births without doing episiotomies. Fast forward to 1975, when the Jewish General Hospital in Montreal recruited him to be the head of family medicine.
5: I said, listen, there has never been a proper study in North America of episiotomy. And so I organized a randomized controlled trial of episiotomy, the first one in North America, with 1,000 or more women. And it showed that episiotomy caused the very trauma it was supposed to prevent. And the long-term consequence of that is that the episiotomy rate in Canada has gone from 65% to 12 to 20%. And the severe trauma rate has dropped from 4.5% to 1%. It happened, I think, because women were already asking for this. And they want, you know, it was part of a movement that we called family-centered maternity care. And they were asking for no routine procedures, no IVs, no shaving, no enema, no routine episiotomy. And today's young obstetricians know not to do it routinely.
1: As we'll hear later in the show, stopping routine episiotomies is not the only seismic shift in maternal care for which Canadian women can thank Klein. As I discovered, there's more to the story of Klein as dissident doctor. Turns out that dissidence has many branches.
7: When I heard that the embassy had sent someone here, at first I thought it might be to keep an eye on me and make sure that I didn't take pot shots at Justin Trudeau's inadequate greenhouse gas emission targets.
1: You may have heard of Klein's daughter, Naomi, the author, activist, and filmmaker. Klein says he got his dissension from his dad.
5: My dad was an animator at Walt Disney, and he worked on Bambi and Pinocchio and Fantasia and, you know, the old ones. But apart from his work as an animator, he was also one of the key organizers of the Screen Cartoonists Guild, which was a very left-wing bunch of people in that era. And they went on strike. I'm told that they took me out to the picket line every morning and sat me on somebody's motorcycle. And as the strikebreakers went through the gates of the Disney studio, I would yell out scab in my high-pitched little voice. My father's left-wing history came back to haunt him during the 50s in the McCarthy period, when he became blacklisted and unable to work. He was working in the middle of our living room on a draftsman's table, which I still have, making perfectly horrible cartoons under somebody else's name because he was not allowed to use his own name. I remember that period. I remember being afraid there'd be a knock on the door and that he might be taken away.
4: How do you think that motivated you or factored into your decision to become a physician?
5: The book helped me to crystallize a lot of the history myself and understand my own behavior. I wanted independence. I didn't want to be dependent in any way as my father was. And so medicine for me was one of the ways of being independent. That may have been a little bit misleading or romantic. Total independence is certainly not the case anymore, but it was my idea that I would not be subject to the kind of things that my father went through.
1: Klein graduated from Stanford as a doctor just as the U.S. was escalating its involvement in the Vietnam War.
8: The demonstrators did get into the lobby of the Hilton Hotel. And the National Guard was called. We do not see
1: the protest movement against the war was starting to build. Klein thought the war was foolish and unjust and wanted no part of it. Klein received his induction notice in August 1967. Faced with an imminent call-up, the young doctor got hastily married to Bonnie Scher, an award-winning filmmaker, The young couple fled the country and moved to Canada.
5: The draft network, which was quite active at that time, said you should come into Dorval and you should come in after midnight because the good jobs during the day are held by Anglophones who are often ex-military and they may not be very sympathetic. But if you meet a French Canadian after midnight, they'll probably welcome you, and that's exactly what happened. We were welcomed effusively and I had landed immigrant status in 20 minutes.
1: What did it mean to you to be able to practice medicine as a pediatric resident?
5: Well, the people at Montreal Children's Hospital were extremely welcoming. The chief of medicine and many of the teachers were against the war. They thought of me as simply a draft resistor. In fact, I'm actually a deserter. I was given enormous responsibility, in part because of my experience in Ethiopia, which put me way ahead of other residents in terms of experience.
1: You saw things there that are just in textbooks, at least to a Western-trained physician practicing in North America. Tell me a little bit about what you saw there and the connection between that and what you eventually saw in places like the East End of Montreal.
5: There was a surgeon there named Asrat Waldis, and he went to the head of pediatrics and he said, I need a piece of this guy, and I want to teach him a few surgical procedures so that I can sleep a little more, because he was it. He did everything from cardiac surgery to simple, bowel surgery. And so he taught me how to do tracheotomies, and he taught me how to do simple appendectomy surgery. So I wound up as a fourth-year medical student doing more than 20 emergency tracheotomies for diphtheria, for the results of ritualistic practices that led to serious infections. And of course, the most dramatic example of that, it's fairly dramatic. So I'm sleeping in the hospital alone in the on-call room, and there's a loud banging on the door. And I sleepily get up, open the door, and there's the security chief of Haile Selassie, the emperor. But he stepped aside, and in his arms was a 10-year-old child who was the grandson of Haile Selassie, who was the son of the crown prince. He was blue and breathing very shallowly. He clearly needed an emergency tracheotomy. And the reason was a disease called epiglottitis, which we hardly see anymore because of routine immunization in this country. The gods were with me that night because there was an anesthesiologist on the compound, and he was able to pass a 2-millimeter tube through the trachea of this child, which secured the airway for a little while. That allowed me to do a slower cosmetic tracheotomy, which I did with the emperor standing behind me, looking over my shoulder. He was very short, and he stood on a stool and watched this. Of course, I never shared with him the fact that I was a fourth-year medical student. Another example that reaches over the children's hospital is a very funny story. So I'm in the emergency room and newly arrived at Montreal Children's Hospital. And I get called and I see this child in great breathing difficulty. And it's obvious to me the child has diphtheria.
1: Which nobody in Canada has seen for decades.
5: Because we have DPT shots. So people were arguing with me and they said, it can't be diphtheria. We don't have diphtheria around here. I said, look, it's diphtheria. Trust me. And they're arguing and I had none of that. So I took the kid in my arms. I grabbed the elevator. I went to the 10th floor, which is where the operating rooms are. I called ahead of time. There happened to be an anesthetist there. But there were no surgeons in the hospital. It was about 10 o'clock at night. So I told them, call the surgeon. But there was no time. And in an eerie repetition, the anesthetist was able to manage the airway, and I couldn't wait for the surgeon to come in. I did an emergency tracheotomy. However, the problem was this. I was newly arrived at Children's Hospital, and I didn't really understand the geography of the building, and I took the wrong bank of elevators, and I wound up entering the operating room suites from the wrong side. And holding this child with diphtheria in my arms, I contaminated the entire operating room suite, which had to be closed for several days for decontamination. Of course, the surgeons were not happy. All surgeries had to be canceled.
1: But of course, you were right. Yeah. If you'd been wrong, then there might have been a little bit more heck to pay.
5: That's
1: but
5: true.
1: You were absolutely right. where did you get that chutzpah from?
5: I have no idea.
1: But family medicine was still to come. You went to the United States and ended up doing a fellowship in Rochester, I guess a series of fellowships.
5: Having gone to Stanford, I never saw a family doctor in the entire time that I was training. So you couldn't be one if you've never seen one. The good guys were pediatricians, so I became a pediatrician, and then I became a newborn intensivist. And as part of my fellowship training, I worked in an inner-city multi-specialty group practice where I was the pediatrician, and there was an internist and an obstetrician and a psychiatrist, and, you know, the model was terrible. Here you are, an inner-city family with all kinds of troubles. And to have to make separate appointments for all these different specialists with for your family was ridiculous. But I didn't know what was better. I was exposed to family practice in a lovely way. And
1: in one of the best family medicine programs in the country at the time.
5: It was one of the first ones, which was just starting in the early 70s on both sides of the border. And it finally hit me that that was the model that should be used. And so when I developed these three neighborhood health centers, I decided to run them entirely with a family practice model. And I used to have medical students with me from the intensive care unit, and I'd bring them down to the inner city, and they would become family doctors instead of intensivists. And I saw the way they practiced, and I admired the way they practiced, and I decided that I was really destined to be a family doctor. So I started seeing patients of all ages, and then I took the exams in family practice and practiced 35 years as a family doctor.
1: You're listening to White Coat, Black Art. This week, a feature interview with Michael Klein. In his new book, Dissident Doctor, Catching Babies and Challenging the Medical Status Quo, Klein says seeing things from the patient's point of view led him to help end the practice of routine episiotomies during labor. And that's not the only thing Klein has seen about healthcare that he thinks needs to change. So the episiotomy rate goes down, but the cesarean section rate still remains high, doesn't it?
5: Very interesting. Why is that? There are two paradigms that are at war with each other. One paradigm says that childbirth is basically a normal or natural phenomenon. Obviously, it's important to be vigilant, but it is basically a normal physiological activity. On the other hand, childbirth is nothing more than an opportunity for urinary incontinence and complications, and you know, women are nothing more than unexploded bombs that need to be defused. Those are entirely different ways of looking at the world.
1: Mutually exclusive.
5: They're mutually exclusive. And these two paradigms are at war with each other right now. We don't know how it's going to turn out. So we did a series of attitudinal studies, and we found that there's a great difference among practitioners, and the younger generation of obstetricians is more likely to see cesarean section as the solution to many of the problems. They're more likely to see women's role in their own birth as negligible.
1: Hmm. Wow.
5: And I'm happy to say that there is a new study now that's just come out that has taken my attitudinal research and applied it to a large data set in the United States, showing that the people who have the positive attitudes toward cesarean section and the negative attitudes toward the woman's role in her own birth, big surprise, have the highest cesarean section rate. So we now can go directly from the attitudinal to the behavioral. The challenge now is to teach a discipline that is basically a surgical discipline, that there are other ways of dealing with this thing that we call birth.
1: And the other factor that you've kind of been alluding to is fear, that residents in obstetrics and gynecology, and in fact attending obstetricians and gynecologists, have very little experience at the bedside with complicated births.
5: So you're talking about the loss of a skill set. Generations of obstetricians who have not learned how to do vaginal breech births and who are being discouraged from doing forceps births. And so the cesarean section becomes the only tool that they have. And of course, you know, the the old adage, if the only tool you have is a hammer, everything looks like a nail. That's obviously not the case for all obstetricians. In our national study, there were 20% of obstetricians whose attitudes and beliefs were indistinguishable from those of midwives.
9: Hmm.
5: Now, they're in the minority, but they exist. And the challenge is for family doctors and midwives to form strategic alliances with those people. And that is happening. A lot depends on where you live. So if you live in BC, where family doctors are very active in birth, you have a very different view than in downtown Toronto and downtown Montreal, where obstetricians are doing primary care.
9: There's a photo of you in the book wearing a T-shirt that says, "Real men love midwives." It strikes me that if we're to speak more directly to your feelings, it might say, "Real physicians love midwives." More of a challenge to your peers. Would I be wrong?
5: It depends on the era. So when I was head of family practice from 1993 to 2003 at Women's and Children's in Vancouver, There was a small group of people in the department who just could not fathom how a head of family practice could be a supporter of midwives. In fact, they went to the hospital and tried to get me impeached. Didn't go anywhere, but nevertheless, it tells you something about the times. My approach has always been, what do women and children need, not what do we need.
9: Not yeah. What do physicians yeah. need.
5: Yeah. We need to adapt to what the community needs, as opposed to the other way around. And there are good examples of that working very well.
9: We visited one. I went to Nelson, British Columbia, right. Where midwives and family physicians and obstetricians work in harmony.
5: Or you can go to another community called Fraser Lake, where everybody is on salary. The family doctors and the nurse practitioner and the public health nurse, when they sit down to have their regular meetings, the question is not, how am I going to make a living and take care of my overhead, but how the heck am I going to care for the complex needs of this community in which we serve? And when that happens, very interesting things develop. Group prenatal care, group cardiac care, group pulmonary care, and lots of home visits, because that's what the community needs.
9: And you wrote something, I think, pretty startling in the book about maternal care. You say, and I'm quoting here, if we don't rethink how we look after pregnant women in the next 10 years, our maternity system will collapse. That's a very strong statement to make. What in your mind could lead to that collapse?
5: Well, first of all, the average age of an obstetrician is 58. We are not replicating obstetricians to play the role in primary care. My colleagues in family practice, for a variety of reasons, are not incorporating maternity care and birth into their practice at any significant rate. In British Columbia, they are, because you can actually see people practicing maternity care, catching babies, and having a life, because we have models where we can show that to be the case.
9: How about more midwives?
5: And in British Columbia, 20% of births are now done by midwives, which is a big figure and steeply rising. We've doubled the size of the midwifery class. I teach midwives on a regular basis a variety of subjects. Primary care ultimately has to be in the hands of midwives and family doctors, and obstetricians have to be doing consultations. If that model were to exist, the looming crisis would not take place. But what's happening now is that people are having a rough time finding anybody to look after them. Midwives are having their patients enroll at conception. Some people joke before conception in order to get on the midwifery list. The point being is that, and this is a strong thing to say, we do not have a healthcare system. We have a system of paying doctors for doing X. And we have a system of paying for hospital bills. We don't have a healthcare system. Now, to solve this problem, you need ministries of education and ministries of health to sit down together and say, what kind of people do we need to train? How many of them? Where should they be trained? And who should train them? And that conversation is not happening. And until it happens, we won't be able to solve this problem. And, you know, they're going to have to do that for everything, not just for maternity care. They're going to have to look at the system and see what its strengths are and what its weaknesses are, and do the kind of creative work that is happening in Ontario in some places with team practice, but there's far too little of it, and there's not enough real planning for what the patients need as opposed to what the doctors need.
9: You are one of those very rare physicians who practiced both in the United States and Canada before Medicare. You have written in the book that you are concerned that Canada is ripe for people who are interested in bringing private for profit healthcare to Canada. Why?
5: I'm very attached to Medicare. It has to do with the experience that I've had trying to care for people in the United States without Medicare. And for me, seeing the benefits personally in my wife's care, in my care, in my patient's care. But I've also seen American multinationals salivating at the possibility of getting a piece of the Canadian action. And so when resources are thin, as they are, when operating rooms are not open enough to allow orthopedic surgeons to operate as much as they should, you have a stimulus for coming up with other examples. So what has to happen is those waiting lists have to be shortened and the system has to be rearranged. And we have examples of that on Vancouver Island, orthopedic surgeons working together to co-manage the whole list. So we know that it can be done.
9: I can't help but want to go back to childbirth because it's such a big theme of the book in your life, and you had a chapter entitled Birth. Why do this work when it sounds so exhausting? What's your answer to that question?
5: If you ask my wife, Bonnie, the answer to that question, she will say, when he comes home or when he came home after an all-nighter, he always was exhilarated.
9: Thank you for coming into studio to speak with me.
5: Most welcome.
9: In 2016, Dr. Michael Klein was named to the Order of Canada. A portion of his citation reads, "Motivated by concerns over the harmful effects of certain then widespread medical interventions, he pushed for the adoption of family-friendly birth practices, the reintroduction of midwifery, the promotion of doulas in birth, and the elimination of routine intrusive interventions such as episiotomy. An influential mentor to many, his approaches are now widely adopted in maternity care."
4: Dr. Michael Klein died earlier this month. To his family, friends, colleagues, and all who knew him, may his memory be a blessing. To learn more about Dr. Klein's remarkable life and the transformative impact he had on medicine, check out his 2018 memoir, Dissident Doctor, Catching Babies and Challenging the Medical Status Quo. After all, it was the whole reason we were able to pull this conversation out of the White Coat Black Art archives. This episode was originally produced by Donna Dingwall with help from Jennifer Warren. Our senior producer is Colleen Ross. I'm Brian Goldman, and I'm proud to bring you stories from the Canadian side of the gurney. See you next week.
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15: Listen, the CN Tower turns 50. It is the pride of Toronto, from disco nights at Sparkles to Drake to the new film, Nirvana, the band, the show, the movie. You'll hear how a concrete landmark has intersected with pop culture for half a century.
16: From CBC News, The World This Hour, I'm Kaz Bovin. Canada's men's soccer team will live to play another day. A last-minute goal from Canada's Stefan Oustakio clinched a 1-0 knockout victory against South Africa this afternoon. Caroline Bargoot has the details.
17: Both teams fought so hard for this game. South Africa dominated the first half. In the second half, Canada got two yellow cards. Then the momentum shifted 74 minutes into the match when Alphonso Davies was subbed in. His presence really seemed to energize his team. 91 minutes into the game and Canada finally scores. For the first time ever, Canada's going to head into the round of 16. They're either going to face Morocco or the Netherlands on Saturday. Now, those teams face off tomorrow night, 9 p.m. Eastern in Monterrey, Mexico. Whoever wins is going to pose a major challenge for Team Canada. That's because according to the FIFA men's rankings, Morocco is sixth, the Netherlands is seventh, and after Sunday's match, Canada now sits at 30. Caroline Bargoot, CBC News, Vancouver.
16: Environment Canada has issued a tornado warning for parts of east central Saskatchewan. Forecasters have been tracking a severe thunderstorm capable of producing a tornado, strong winds, and large hail. Environment Canada update placed the affected areas around Highway 5 near Saskatchewan's border with Manitoba. Parts of Saskatchewan and Alberta have been dealing with intense weather this weekend, with heavy rainfall causing flooding in the Regina and Edmonton areas. Fort Simpson in the Northwest Territories remains under an evacuation alert due to a nearby wildfire. Fire Information Officer Thomas Bentham says ground crews and air units are making progress.
18: The tanker efforts last night were pretty successful. They were able to limit the growth to the north and the east.
16: Right now, winds are pushing the flames away from Fort Simpson, but residents are being warned to stay alert. Crews are also battling a fire threatening Highway 1 near NWT Alberta border. Bentham says lightning in the forecast could pose a problem. In Venezuela, time is running out for rescuers to find people who were buried alive back-to-back earthquakes earlier this week. 4 days after those tremors, more than 1,400 deaths have been confirmed, and pressure is mounting to locate tens of thousands of people still missing. Cody Weddle has the latest.
19: Acting President Delcy Rodriguez has restricted access to hard-hit La Guaira, saying crowds could overwhelm rescue sites. It's an attempt to give rescuers more room to dig through rubble. Dozens of people have been pulled alive from the debris so far.
20: No podemos tomar el estado Vargas para grabar nada más. Es para apoyar.
19: But Deborah Cienfuegos, who says her brother and parents are trapped in a collapsed building, is frustrated by what she calls a lack of coordination. Journalist Ivana Laura says many are sleeping outside, afraid to return to damaged buildings and are in need of basic hygiene products. The disaster has left them not only without a home, but without the basic supplies needed to get through the days ahead. For CBC News, I'm Cody Weddle in Bogota.
16: Seven volunteers from Burnaby, BC's Urban Search and Rescue Team are heading to Venezuela to assist with the searches. Members include firefighters, paramedics, and search dogs. Team lead Ryan Barry says they'll work with local authorities to help wherever needed.
21: There's a lot of suffering going on right now in the community in Venezuela, so we want to contribute, do whatever we can. We're all anticipating a fairly difficult situation on the ground, but we've been in this position a few times before as a team.
16: They plan to be in Venezuela for about a week. Prime Minister Mark Carney was among those who marched in Toronto's Pride Parade this afternoon. Prime Minister was greeted with cheers from crowds. This was Toronto's 45th annual Pride event, billing itself as the second largest celebration of the 2S LGBTQ plus community in the world. Organizers named this year's theme, We Won't Stop, after they overcame funding shortfalls. That is your World This Hour. For CBC News, I'm Kaz Bovin.
0: With your Environment Canada weather update, I'm Andrew Hawthorne. For Newfoundland today, sunny in the morning, 40 to 60% chance of showers later in the afternoon, a risk of thundershowers in central with a high of 21. Tonight, cloudy in the east, 60% chance of showers elsewhere, some fog patches and lows of 9 to 12. For Labrador, sunny, 40% chance of showers later in the afternoon, a high of 27. Tonight, 40% chance of showers, a low of 12 degrees. I'm Andrew Hawthorne.
22: Thank you.
15: Come in, have a seat. It's a special birthday. My neighbor, just across the street from where I'm sitting, is turning 50. And by neighbor, I mean the CN Tower. For years, we've been seeing the CN Tower show up all across popular culture. So today on the podcast, we're going to be talking about the movies and the punk rock songs and, yes, the Drake albums that have turned the CN Tower into an international symbol. I'm Alamin Abdul Mahmoud, and this is Commotion. Nico Stratus is here. Michael Barkley is here. Dalton Higgins is here. Hello to all of you.
2: How's it going? How goes it?
3: Hello.
15: I appreciated seeing Michael Barkley shake his head at me as I said, we've been seeing the CN Tower. Michael said, no, Elamine, don't be like this. And you know what? Thank you for that. I needed it.
22: I was making dad jokes before we
15: went
22: on
15: air. That's true. I appreciate that. Okay, so we're going to step into a time machine right now, if you guys don't mind. And if you were tuning into CBC 50-odd years ago, you would have heard this.
23: The CN Tower is already the highest structure in Toronto, rising about 850 feet above ground, and it's growing at the amazing rate of 16 feet a day. By mid-December, it will be a 1,500-foot concrete skyscraper. When a 305-foot communications mast is perched on top, it will become the world's tallest self-supporting structure.
15: Michael, I'm going to date you a little bit because you were alive when the CN Tower opened. You were a little kid at the time. You were like,
22: so was Dalton.
15: Okay, little kids at the time. But like, I'm wondering if you can just take us back in time for a moment. What was happening in Toronto in the mid-70s that kind of made this massive project a thing that the city would even want to do? Like, what did it signify about the city?
22: Toronto was a really boring place for a long time. I think a lot of people can tell you, a lot of historians can tell you. And it had that inferiority complex, which still resonates somewhat today. Yeah. So this was really brought some big tower energy, shall we say, to the scene, big T energy. And it was like, there was literally low bar. It was built to boost radio signals. And then you look at a postcard picture of Toronto in the 70s, you're like, really? Like, what was the competition? Like, what? I don't
15: understand. What was getting in the way?
22: Yeah. What was getting in the way? But it boosted a lot of Canadian signals. We were getting a lot of American signals across Lake Ontario before that. But really the mid-70s to me is when Toronto totally comes into its own. Mm. It used to be a very, a very sober society. And then you get a lot of draft dodgers from America. Mm. A lot of people I've written books about are children of draft dodgers. Then you also get the separatist government in Quebec being elected. So you get this influx of the cool Anglos from Quebec coming and really bringing a lot of culture to Toronto. And then, of course, you have the waves of immigration that started in the 60s. You have queer culture coming up. You have Second City comedy coming up. You have punk rock coming on the scene.
15: What a soup you're talking about.
22: That's Toronto Film Festival starts around the same time. They just turned 50 a couple years ago. So you've got like Cronenberg. You've got all these interesting things happening. And to me, the 70s is really underrated in terms of when Toronto comes into its own. And then on top of all that, you've got this giant, beautiful needle beckoning the world.
15: Well, and it did that. So, Dalton, like, let me ask you, when you were growing up, the CN Tower was making its mark on the city and the sort of the ways that the city's kind of saw itself. What are your childhood memories of the tower?
2: Yeah, totally. Yeah, we'd have to go back. Yeah, go back to the feel-good 70s or 80s. And it was actually, a young Dalton Higgins was dragged to the CN Tower by a teacher.
15: He didn't want to go.
2: He was very reluctant to go. So it was like actually a field trip. And I think a lot of us, I think we had maybe grade 4, grade 5, we had this ambivalent attitude. We were like, why are we going downtown? What is this? But it was sold to us. It was pitched to us as the world's largest freestanding structure. So we're like, whoa, cool. So we're thinking, when we arrive there now, the teacher's talking about, you have the seven wonders of the world and, the Great Wall of China, Taj Mahal, and we have our CN Tower. That is how she was selling it to us, right? Yeah. And when we get there, we're like, this is like it's not a seven wonder of the world, but it's near close.
15: Yeah.
2: Because I just remember looking up at this thing and it just felt so, magical. It was otherworldly, it was like something out of a movie, like a Godzilla movie, crashing down big towers. That's what it felt like to us at the time.
15: One of the nice things about like being across the street from this tower is like I get to see people have that reaction all the time to it. And I think like if I've lived in the city for about 15 years or so, I'm reluctant to call myself a Torontonian. I don't do it. However, when you sort of see that reaction that people are having, I feel like, I'm taking some of this for granted. Like, have you gone back since you were a kid?
2: No, I don't go back. I think I've gone once in the last like 40 years. I don't go there.
15: Yeah.
2: No. Yeah, it's you're like
3: it's not. Yeah, it's a thing that I bring. You know, when I have family or relatives or friends coming in from the United States or elsewhere.
2: Yeah.
3: So it's a touristy thing. It's like go to CN Tower, go to Niagara Falls. You know, hit repeat. Yeah. Like that's it for me.
2: No. Well, I was gonna say, like Nico, you and I maybe have the same experience. Although you are not from Toronto, I'm not from Toronto, but you grew up in the Yukon. So I feel like for you, you'd have had a certain perspective of what the CN Tower is and what it represented. So do you want to talk to me about that?
6: Finally, a Yukoner gets to come on the radio and talk about Toronto. You know, I don't know when I first became aware of the CN Tower. It's like it's always existed in my memory. Yeah. You know, I'm slightly younger than the tower, but I'm getting there. And so, you know, from an outsider perspective, it was just this tall building. And it's sort of representative of a lot. When you grow up in the Yukon, you kind of don't trust Toronto because, like, what's their angle? You know, they're all the way over there. Do they think they're better than us? Our tallest building in the Yukon, no joke, is the old log cabin skyscraper, which is, it says what it does on the tin. It's just a bunch of sticks. Perfect. So, like, you know, I wasn't really sure what to think. And I was kind of terrified of Toronto the first time I came here. And the first time I ever really came to Toronto, I was in my 30s. And I remember seeing the tower and just being like, oh, I get it now. I totally get it. Like, seeing it, you kind of just, like, it does sort of loom over you in this way where you just sort of stare at it in awe. And now, you know, I've lived here for close to 10 years. I don't call myself a Torontonian either. Yeah. But when I go away and come back, if I see the tower, I think, oh, okay, I'm home. Like, it's become a symbol for me. And I don't go either. We took my niece there like 3 years ago. Otherwise, like, who's got $50 to go up an elevator? Like, I can do that for free. But, you know, it still represents something to me in a way that I never expected.
2: I was going to say, like, I want to zoom out of the Toronto-ness of this for just a moment because, like, the C in CN is for Canadians, the Canadian National Tower. So, like, there is something about the idea that, like, you and I, Nico, not being Torontonians and not sort of embodying the idea of Torontonians.
6: Outsiders.
2: Do you see it as a, but do you see the CN Tower as an icon for the entire country, or is it like a Toronto-specific thing, do you think?
6: I think it's a Toronto-specific thing, and I think that's okay. Like, I think every region in the country should have its own thing, you know? Like, we've got the CN Tower. Calgary's got the Calgary Tower. Montreal's got that place where you can get cheap jeans. Like, every place has its building, and I feel like it's fine. And I think it's sort of, it almost speaks to the perceived hubris of Toronto, of thinking of itself as the capital of the country, which a lot of people that don't live here think, is being like, well, the CN

0: this song came out in 1977. That's 1 year after the tower opened. It is called CN Tower. It's by the punk band, Toronto punk band, The Poles. Michael, I want to talk about this song because like, there's an interesting contrast there. You've got futurist CN Tower and then these trashy sort of punk aesthetics happening at the same time. When you listen to that song, what's the thing that's popping up for you?
1: I think it still sounds really exciting. I love the guitar sounds. I love the vocals. But to me, it's really an assertion. And it's very 70s. The architecture of the CN Tower is very 70s. Same with the Ontario Science Centre and Ontario Place. They have that kind of Star Wars, kind of rounded, gray, brutalist thing that is so 70s to me. And a song like this is, again, and the CN Tower is something that broadcasts to the region and ultimately to the world. And I think that's what a song like this is. It's really claiming Toronto. It's a great Toronto song in ways that there are so very few, especially at that time. I mean, outside of, you know, Murray McLaughlin's Down at the Henry Moore or a few Stompin' Tom songs like To It and At It, the famous Yonge Street song.
0: Yeah.
1: There are so few. And I think that punk rock, very much like hip hop and country music and folk music, it's at its best when it's rooted in a sense of place.
0: Yeah.
1: In ways that generic rock music, generic pop music is not. Yeah. And so to me, that's what makes this a great Toronto punk record, a great Toronto record, period. It's full of that vitality and everything else. And I just want to briefly touch on what Toronto and the rest of the country, I feel like Americans claim Statue of Liberty as their own. The French claim Eiffel Tower as their own. Is that a Parisian landmark? Is that a New York landmark? Yeah. You know,
0: if you're Nice, you're like, still can claim the Eiffel Tower.
1: Yeah. Yeah. So anyway, I just wanted to touch on that.
0: No, that's fair. I'm glad that you brought up the sense of place thing because I think the history of the CN Tower is also really tied up in the mythology of Toronto hip hop in general. And I don't even mean Drake. We'll get to the Drake of it all in just a moment. But first, let's start with this.

0: I'm delighted to watch Shock Lair. Just gotta like point behind him, looking at the CN Tower. That Shock Lair, Julie Black, the song is what it takes. Dalton, what's the significance of this song and this video to what we're talking about right now?
1: Yeah, I mean, that's a huge, first of all, that video with Shock Lair and Julie Black, both Juno Award winners.
0: Yeah.
1: So the song's a Juno Award winning song. And in the video, it's actually Director X's first video. So Director X is a world famous filmmaker, video director, you know, from Toronto. He's directed videos, who's who of pop stars.
0: All the greats. Yeah.
1: Everybody. Justin Bieber, Jay-Z, Rihanna, it goes on and on. John Mayer. And that's his first video, and it just happens to feature the CN Tower in the backdrop and the skyline. And now the thing is, the thinking behind that, and he's talked about this in interviews, is that in the hip hop, you know, in the rap music genre, a lot of the videos, they tended to be focused around what neighborhood you come from. I want to represent my neighborhood. You know, I live in Scarborough. I live in North York.
0: Yeah.
1: You know, rap. Sort of
0: Michael Barkley putting up the thumbs up as you said.
1: Is
0: you
1: right? Yeah. So it's sort of focused around that, or focus around what city you come from. You know, when we think about the whole East Coast, West Coast thing, Tupac versus Biggie, I'm from New York, I'm from LA, the South now, everybody's claiming the South, Little Baby, DaBaby, all these big rap stars. So to show a landmark, a marker of we're from Toronto, I'm not going to show my neighborhood, I'm not going to show some generic, you know, it's like CN Tower, we're here, you know, Toronto is here. That's what it represented,
0: I will say, like, a lot of people outside Toronto and a lot of younger people even in Toronto might not realize that the CN Tower had a nightclub 350 meters up in the sky. It's called Sparkles. That's what it was called. It opened in 1979, rebrands as Horizons in 1992. What was it like to party at the CN Tower, Dalton?
2: Are we that old?
1: Exactly.
0: Tell you that Sparkles, buddy, go.
1: Back in the way back in the Stone Ages. Yeah. So Sparkles, a nightclub. First of all, I don't know how I got in there, you know, as far as ID. You know what I mean? Like ID. So I tell these stories from the 80s or so, you know, it's just like, I was there at a club and I'm like, you know, 12. Like, but don't know how I got in there. But it was interesting because the party I was at, it was for like, you know, ballers and shot callers, like guys that had a lot of money, like that were kind of, I guess, hustlers. Quote unquote, you know. Yeah, because I don't know how they ended up renting out Sparkles. That must have cost a small fortune, you know.
0: Yeah.
1: So that's what it was. So it was a lot of jewelry, a lot of, you know, fur coats and stuff, and, you know, like people bawling and shot calling. That's what it was.
0: Yeah.
1: Don't know how I ended up there. That's a whole other segment. You know?
0: That is not safe for this radio station. Thank you. Okay, we just heard a couple songs that use the CN Tower as a symbol of aspiration and ambition, but I just want to play a song that uses a tower as a symbol of something.

0: very different. Have a listen. From 2004, that is Owen Pallett, and the song is The CN Tower Belongs to the Dead. Nico, what makes this song a crucial entry into the CN Tower, the canon of CN Tower songs?
1: I think there's got to be a little bit of cryptic mystery. And, you know, it's not terribly cryptic. Like, I get that the song is sort of, we're speaking about the bones underneath the CN Tower. We're speaking about it being built on the dead. You know, you can imagine we're talking about colonialism and, you know, the settlers on this land and all of these ideas. But it is still like, you know, it's poetic and vague. And, you know, Owen is such a beautiful, brilliant songwriter. And it's just such a, I love that a tall structure like this can elicit something that is like a little bit cryptic, that elicits some thought in the listener that isn't so like pointed or on the nose. It is like something a little bit more ethereal. And it is, I think it's just like a beautiful sort of notion of, you know, we can see your house from up here. Mm-hmm. But the idea is you can see the dead from up here, and you can see what this is like, you know, who has been buried here and, you know, who has lived and who has fallen here. And I think that's, there's something like kind of beautiful and poignant about that.
2: I love the obscurity of, or sorry, not the obscurity, but the double meaning of that. Like the CN Tower in some eyes could look like a giant tombstone, you know, or that either honors or obscures stories of the past. It could be honoring everybody who's buried underneath it, or it could be, oh, look at this slick modern thing that's helping us ignore the stories of this land. It could be either of those things. That's what makes, one of the many things that makes Owen a beautiful writer.
0: Well, I just love this range of expressions, right? The idea of like, take me to the tower, all the way to the CN Tower representing, hey, we are from the city, and like that's the thing we're going to point to. But also, it's a gigantic needle, and you can at any point project so much onto it. And that's why we're talking about it today. My name is Elamin Abdul-Mahmoud, and this is Commotion. Michael Barclay is here, and Nico Stratus is here, and Dalton Higgins is here. And we are celebrating, the 50th anniversary of the CN Tower's opening by looking at all the ways that it has shown up in pop culture over the years. And of course, we can't have this conversation without talking about this guy.
3: City is pretty when it's dead, just like a flower. What colors the CN Tower's blue now, like how I'm feeling about you now.
0: What colors the CN Tower, it's blue now, like how I'm feeling about you now. That is maybe the quintessential Drake lyric to me at this point. That's Drake, and that is Party Next Door. That collaboration is called CN Tower. Dalton, I'm going to kick to you. Drake is known for constantly dropping Toronto references. He's very rooted in the city. But CN Tower keeps showing up over and over again throughout his work, obviously on the cover of Views, but also so much of the promotional stuff around Iceman. Talk to me about like this idea of like how Drake uses the CN Tower.
4: Yeah, totally. I mean, it's interesting that we were getting all academic-y and, you know, intellectual about the CN Tower. And I think in hip-hop, because I write about hip-hop, it was gonna be like a phallic symbol. A phallic symbol, you know what I mean? That's some surprise I didn't get.
0: Yeah, that's true. Forgot about that dimension.
4: You excuse the hip-hop in me. Yeah. But one could argue that Drake is almost, single-handedly made the, responsible for making the CN Tower cool again.
0: Yeah.
4: You know? Because, when I was teaching a course, about Drake and The Weeknd for a couple of years, it's interesting to hear like teenagers and early 20-somethings talking about the CN Tower. I got to be honest, right? Because as Nico and Michael and I are talking about it, the CN Tower is not a cool thing. Like, it's not like something that, anyways, not in
0: Nico
4: my world.
0: Nico nodding gravely. Like, yeah, it's not a cool thing.
4: It's not a cool thing. It's not the, the zeitgeisty, as far as, capturing the imagination of people across different walks of life, people in the subway, people talking about CN Tower. Not really, but I found like my students, they're like talking about the CN Tower and having these cerebral, intellectual debates about CN Tower. I'm like, this is really weird. But as far this is very strange, but no thanks to Drake. But yeah, as far as if you look at his artistic output from his music videos to the launch of Iceman to, the Views album where he's, perched up there on the top of the
0: Drake
4: CN Tower.
0: Yeah.
4: That's right. And it was meme worthy. It became a meme and which traveled the globe and went viral.
0: I think Caitlin Kornenberg took that photo, actually, David Kornenberg.
4: Yeah, David Kornberg's daughter took that piece of photography, right? Yeah. So I think, so he, and again, I think he's largely responsible for making it, on the tips of our tongues, zeitgeist,
0: Like, the idea of the CN Tower becoming a gathering place for people celebrating the release of Iceman, to me, is like, this doesn't cohere unless you really think of the CN Tower as like the place to gather while you're celebrating this quintessentially Toronto moment. And that's exactly what it ended up being. We're going to call this the CN Tower's Drake, but also Nirvana era because of this.
5: Well, the dog-
0: That is truly an already legendary scene from Nirvana the Band, the movie. Nirvana the Band, the show, the movie, where Matt Johnson and Jay McCarroll skydive from the CN Tower into the Rogers Center because they're trying to promote their show at the Rivoli. But their plans are a little bit foiled because the roof is closing as they're falling. Michael, what goes through your mind as you're, I see you're laughing now as you sort of rewatch that scene, but what goes through your mind as you watch that scene?
2: I haven't seen that since I saw that movie in the theater on opening night with a packed audience who were just losing
0: their minds. And,
2: I mean, I purposely tried not to know anything about the movie before I saw it because I was fans of them beforehand.
0: Yeah.
2: And so I knew there was a CN Tower plot point. I didn't realize they would open the movie with it. Like, that's like, that's your, talk about your money shot. Like, that's, that's, where's the movie going to go from here if you're opening with jumping off the CN Tower?
0: Yeah.
2: I mean, I've heard the filmmakers talk about how it's funny how they set out to make the most Toronto movie ever by kind of embracing all the tourist trap cliches of Toronto, like just owning all of that. And it's kind of shocking to me, though, that part of the reason is it's so underutilized in film and television, I think. Like, there aren't a lot of iconic moments in Canadian film or TV where it appears. Before I came on here, I was looking up, there's a genre film called Canucksploitation that happened in the 70s and 80s where there's like these tax shelter things where rich people gave money to terrible filmmakers to make movies that just had obvious signposts of being Canadian. And there's one, what is it called now? Sorry, it's called High Point, starring Christopher Plummer and Richard Harris, aka Dumbledore. And Christopher Plummer, Sound of Music, Christopher Plummer takes a tumble off the building.
0: Whoa.
2: And it's one of only four times anyone has actually jumped off the building. That actually made maybe five with Nirvana. And so the stuntman did it, and he timed it so his parachute would only open 3 seconds before he hit the ground. So that's how they got the shot.
0: Wow.
2: And you can see the clip on YouTube. I'm sure it's better than the entire film.
0: Yeah.
2: That's one of the only times you've ever seen it. And then one of the other times I remember was the Norman Jewison film Hurricane, about Hurricane Carter, stars Denzel Washington, 1999 movie. And if you know the story of Hurricane Carter, it was a bunch of Canadians who were lobbying for his unjust imprisonment.
0: Yeah.
2: And so there's a point in the movie where, you know, your American story, boxer, blah, blah, blah. And then it cuts to an establishing shot of Toronto and you see the CN Tower in the skyline. And the whole theater I was in just like erupted. Like, oh my God, yes, finally.
0: Yeah, that's really beautiful.
2: Yeah.
0: Nico, we'll give you the last word on this. We've talked about how the CN Tower is like this transformative moment in Canadian history. We also heard about like what it's like to first kind of see it for the first time as a kid. The CN Tower is now 50 years old, right? It's kind of come a long way. It used to be the tallest freestanding structure in the world. It's the 10th tallest now. Things have shifted a little bit. When you look at that tower now, do you think it still represents the same thing that it did 50 years ago? Or, you know, what do you think when you look up at the CN Tower?
1: I mean, I'm sure I'm wrong, but, you know, my view of it is that, like, I think like trying to be the tallest building, whatever, like who cares at this point? What I do think is like, there's kind of nothing when you go down there, right? Like there's the tower, there's the aquarium, there's, you could go see the Jays if they're there, but like, that's kind of it. And you know, there's an opportunity to, we're talking so much about how it has all these tethers to Toronto history and how it came up at the same time as all these things were changing. But you don't know that when you go there. Mm. No one learns the history of this city when you go there. And I think about like going to the Experience Music Project in Seattle, which is close to the Space Needle. Like admittedly, I haven't been since the Kings of Leon put out Aha Shake Heartbreak. So that was a few years ago. But, you know, there's a whole thing about like, it sort of gets into the broader culture of the city. I think that like, you know, for the CN Tower, as it's growing into its next, look, may it have another 50, but I wonder like, could we do something interesting with this space that maybe speaks to this city that is rapidly losing a lot of the cultural icons that we sort of love and hold on to? Like, is there an opportunity here to do something more than like, do you also want to spend $75 to go to a pretty good aquarium?
0: I mean, that's the thing that stands out for me as the CN Tower, is that you would think a structure like that would sort of invite a whole bunch of culture to sort of begin around it. A whole bunch of things that would just start to go like, oh, we're next to the CN Tower, and that's a good place to be, culturally speaking, and they would create its own sort of cultural force. I'm not sure that has happened 50 years into its life. Maybe it'll happen in the next 50 years. Okay, before I let you guys go, I'm just hoping for a quick recommendation from each of you before we close this out. Michael Barclay, would you like to start us off, pal? What recommendation do you have?
2: I just finished watching season 3 of Late Bloomer, which is a show I don't think enough people talk about. There's this great renaissance in Canadian film and TV right now. And in terms of like post-Letterkenny, post-Kim's Convenience, like very specific community humor and stories, It's so well written. It starts off as like an intergenerational kind of sitcom or sitcom, if you will.
0: Yes.
2: And nice. But it goes, it's becoming increasingly dramatic. The season three ending was really tragic and shocking. And it's just, it's maturing in this beautiful way. I think not enough people are talking about Late Bloomer. It's on Crave. Highly recommend.
0: I've not yet watched season three. I'm glad that you brought that up. Dalton Higgins, 30 seconds to you, pal. What do you got?
4: Yeah, totally. Rafa on Netflix. It's a four-part docuseries. And, you know, I love tennis. Every birthday, I go to the Rogers Open, you know, in Toronto and Montreal. And it just sort of taught, like, first of all, no too much spoiler alerts, but, like, the guy played, like, injured, like, for, like, the last decade. Like, it's crazy.
0: Yeah.
4: And, you know, that whole
0: yeah,
4: he was, like, just crazy, you know, again, no spoiler alerts, but he was injured like most of the time he played.
0: Yeah.
4: Novak Djokovic, you know, Roger Federer, that holy trinity, like they're all, you know, either retired or on their way out to retirement. It just sort of talks about that relationship amongst the three. So it is definitely worth checking out. Rafa.
0: I'm sold. And then Nico, 30 seconds to you, pal.
1: My friend Maris Kreisman has a list of books that you can find over at LitHub. The title of the column or the recommendation list is 40 Great New Books You Might Have Missed. She created this partially out of frustration of a certain vice president's book getting a lot of airtime and just frustrated a lot of good books don't get the same sort of appeal that these famous ones do that everybody kind of hates.
0: Yeah.
1: So she reached out to a lot of writers, myself included. I recommended a book.
0: Yeah.
1: Spoiler alert, my book is also recommended in there to sort of like put all my cards on the table. But it's if you want a summer read list, there it is.
0: Amazing. Nico Stratos, Michael Barkley, Dalton Higgins, I really appreciate your time and your reflections. Thank you guys so much. Really appreciate it.
2: Thank you.
1: Thanks for having us.
0: Nico Stratos is a freelance culture writer and the publisher of the Anxiety Shark newsletter. Michael Barkley is a freelance writer and the publisher of the newsletter That Night in Toronto. And Dalton Higgins is a journalist and publicist.

0: That's a bit of Blood, Sweat, and Tears with their cover of a song called You've Made Me So Very Happy. We wanted to go out on that today because it's a tribute to the Canadian singer of that band, David Clayton Thomas. David Clayton Thomas died this week. He was 84 years old. That's it for the podcast today. My name is El Amin Abdul Mahmoud. This is Commotion, and we'll see you on Monday.
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2: The following episode contains difficult subject matter, including references to suicide and sexual assault. Please take care. I'm Kathleen Goultar, and you're listening to Crime Story on CBC Radio 1. Each week, we bring you a different crime told by the storyteller who knows it best. I'm going to be talking to people who have spent years, even decades, thinking about some of the most riveting and complex crimes in recent history. These are the people who know all the ins and outs, every twist and turn. And even if you think you know everything about a case, these storytellers are going to bring you something new. This is Crime Story. Amanda Knox did not kill Meredith Kircher. This is a fact. And yet, she spent 4 years in an Italian prison for a crime she did not commit. Despite being fully exonerated, Amanda continues to walk through the world knowing that some people still believe that she's the girl who committed murder. The truth? In 2007, Meredith was sexually assaulted and murdered by a man named Rudy Gaudet. And it was Amanda who discovered the crime scene and called the police. Despite any evidence that Amanda was involved at all, her name is still associated with the killing. But what we learn in her new book, called Free, My Search for Meaning, is that Amanda has found a way to move forward regardless of what anyone else thinks. Today, Amanda is a New York Times bestselling author, a podcaster, a mother, and an advocate with the Innocence Center. And she's here with me now. Amanda, welcome to the show.
3: Thank you so much for having me.
2: So nice to see you here.
3: Thanks.
2: So I am aware of your story. I was always aware of your story. I thought I knew it until I read your book. And then I realized that I actually had no idea of your story and no idea what you've been through and what you're still going through. And this is actually your second book.
3: Yeah. This is my second book. My first book, Waiting to Be Heard, I wrote back in 2013, shortly after I got out of prison when I was 25. And they always say never write a memoir when you're only 25. But I like to say that in 4 years in prison, I aged 40 years. So I had a lot to say just about what happened. And it really was an important book about setting the record straight in a lot of ways, because so many people were talking about me and my behavior and facts of the case. And this book is a very different book because it's not setting out to convince anyone of anything. It's more a true memoir in the sense of, like, I've had these experiences of my life, and now how do I make meaning out of them? How do I make sense of them? How do I find my way and my role in the world after I have been pigeonholed in this very terrible way and constantly viewed in the worst possible light?
2: Yeah. And you do a wonderful job getting us
3: Thanks.
2: There. But you do also bring us back to the crime, to their time in prison. Mm. Because I think without knowing those things, your epiphany, your realization at the end doesn't have the same weight.
3: Right. You need some context.
2: You need context, yeah. Right? You absolutely need context. I know I don't want to get into everything, but I do think there are some people listening who don't know
3: the story
2: that well. So I want to get back, but I want to get it from your point of view.
3: Sure.
2: So tell me a bit about that day. I know that you were having an amazing time as an exchange student in Italy. We were just talking about my daughter. She's off in London. This is a rite of passage for 20-year-olds.
3: Yeah.
2: Tell me about sort of the lead up to this terrible event.
3: Yeah. So the lead up to the terrible event, I was 20 years old. I was studying abroad in a beautiful little town called Perugia, Italy, which is right in the center of Italy. It's called the Green Heart of Italy. And I was living in this little cottage alongside a British exchange student, Meredith Kircher, and two Italian law interns, Filomena and and Laura, and we were having a wonderful time. We were going out to dancing. We were having pizza. We were making cookies. We were, you know, doing the things that young women do together. And, you know, a few weeks into my stay, I met this really nice Italian boy named Raffaele Sollecito, who was kind of a nerd. He was a computer engineering student, kind of shy. But he also was Italian and swept me off my feet in a big way. And so really, I was living this magical adventure until I came home one morning after spending the night at Raffaele's. And I find that things are not the way I left them. First of all, the front door is wide open, which was alarming. But at the same time, you know, the latch of the door was faulty. Unless you fully locked the door with your key, it would blow open. So I thought, oh, maybe someone didn't fully lock the door when they left, because when you come home to you not expecting to come home to a crime scene, there were little things that were off. But like, I didn't immediately jump to the conclusion someone broke into our home and raped and murdered my roommate. Like, I was immediately just constantly going, oh, that's weird. Huh. And long story short, we end up calling the police because we discover there truly has been a break-in. One of the windows is broken. The police arrive and we finally break down Meredith's bedroom door, which has been locked, and discover the horrific crime scene that there was. And so everyone just started yelling in Italian and we were shoved out of the house. And so in the moment, we're just trying to process this experience. The police arrive and they decide from the get-go that things are not as they seem, that it's not just a break-in, but it is a conspiracy, that someone in the house is involved and is covering up for the murderer. And they assume pretty much immediately that that is me. And one thing that even the prosecution admits now, you know, my prosecutor wrote a book, is that, you know, just immediately walking up to the house, they believed that the break-in wasn't real, that it was staged. They just assumed that a burglar would never have broken into the house the way that he did, in fact, do. And so they immediately decided that it was a conspiracy, a cover-up. And from that moment on, they determined their investigation based upon, to them, that fact, but was in fact a misinterpreted. If we're being
4: not
3: generous,
4: even misinterpreted, they made it up.
3: Right. They made up this idea that it was a faked break-in because they just didn't believe that that was a real break-in. And no part of me at all was prepared to be suspected. It was beyond my imagining that they would suspect me. And I was subjected to many hours of questioning over many days, but ultimately an overnight interrogation, which resulted in a coerced confession.
4: Yeah.
3: And in that statement that I signed, that was written by the police, I placed myself, my boyfriend, and my boss, who was a bar owner in town, at the crime scene. Why did I do that? Many people point to this as the ultimate evidence of my guilt in this case, because I think a lot of people don't really understand what it's like to be in an interrogation room. But also they say, like, why would an innocent person implicate themselves and others? Well,
4: false confessions happen all the time.
3: Well, you know that.
4: Yeah.
3: But a lot of people don't know that, and they don't know what it's like to be put through a guilt presumptive interrogation process. So I was subjected to not just, you know, bullying and, you know, yelling at me.
4: And physical assault, right?
3: Well, right. I was slapped in the back of the head. I was yelled at. But most importantly, I was lied to. And I actually don't know what the status here is in Canada.
4: It's legal.
3: It's legal to lie. Yeah. So in the U.S., it is also legal for police to lie to you. In Italy, it is legal for police to lie to you. And the lie that they told me was that they had absolute proof that I was in my house the night of the murder. And then they conveyed to me that what happened is I had witnessed something so horrible that I had trauma-induced amnesia. I had blacked it out. And so I needed now, in their presence right now, to remember the truth. And so I tried to remember that. I tried so hard.
4: Yeah.
3: And I couldn't really, but I tried to piece together what they were saying. They put it into a statement. I signed it. And from then on out, I was, am I allowed to swear on this? Sorry. I was f***ed.
4: Yeah.
3: And here I was, you know, again, like sobbing. Like I really thought they convinced me that I had witnessed something horrible and couldn't remember it. I was convinced.
4: Yeah.
3: And I couldn't remember it still, but they kept telling me like, oh, don't worry, your memories will come back. And then finally they let me sleep and they stopped yelling at me. And I wake up from having a nap and I realize, oh my God, this has been a huge mistake.
4: Yeah.
3: And then they take me to prison. And I remained there for 4 years. And I felt like for the first 2 years of my imprisonment that I was living in limbo, that I was living someone else's life by mistake. But then, of course, I'm found guilty. I'm sentenced to 26 years, which is longer than I had been alive at that point.
4: Yeah.
3: And it wasn't really until that verdict where it settles on me that the truth doesn't matter, that my life doesn't matter, and that this is my life, that I'm not living somebody else's life by mistake. This is it. I am a prisoner. Prison is my home, and I have to figure out how to make that life worth living. And so this book is called Free, My Search for Meaning, and it's because I've thought a lot about what it means to be free. And, you know, in prison, I was very obviously not free. I was trapped in a cell. I was being punished for something that I didn't do. But even then, like even there, I had, you know, I can't just like beat my head against a wall every day and just moan in despair the entire time. Like, well, I could kill myself. I talk about how I thought about killing myself. And, you know, again, sorry, trigger warning. I should have said that earlier. But like, weirdly, the act of really imagining what it would be like to kill myself grounded me and made me realize that every morning that I woke up, I was choosing to live. I really was. And if I was choosing to live, that meant that I had to take responsibility for making at least that day worth living. Because one of the things that I deeply understood is that even if the world had decided that my life didn't matter, my life mattered to my family.
4: Yeah.
3: They were not giving up on me. And I felt almost like I was responsible for living my life also for them.
4: And on the outside, did you understand what a media frenzy was going on?
3: It was impossible for me to really understand because, you know, from my jail cell, I only had limited access to the media that was out there. And it wasn't until I was on a plane back from Italy to the US and every single news channel on the screen was my face and my name, stories about me, that I realized how big the case was, that I was actually walking into a very new world that was very foreign to me, that had very strong opinions mm-hmm. about this idea of me that didn't really exist, and that I somehow had to find my place and my way in a world that didn't really want me to be there, in a world that really had sort of locked me up and thrown away the key, whether I was in prison or not.
4: You said there was this idea of you. Can we delve into that a little bit? Like, who did you realize you had become to the public, to people who had no idea who you really were?
3: Right. So the way that I was portrayed in during the trial and also in the media, because they were sort of feeding off of each other, was as this drug-addled, sex-obsessed American girl gone wild. My soccer nickname, Foxy Noxy, was reframed in this sinister light. It was translated as Volpe Cattiva in Italian, which means wicked fox. So there was this like element of cunning. They call them mangiatrice di uomini, a man eater. And so this idea that I was not just sexually depraved, but also that I was a cunning manipulator of men and that I used men for my own devious devices. I was called adulteress. I was called Luciferina, female Lucifer in court. People looked at me and said, ah, she has the face of an angel, but the soul of a demon. And again, like hugely, obviously misogynistic and completely unfounded. No one ever said that I was manipulating men or doing sexually depraved things or having even bad relationships with my roommate. Like there was literally zero evidence of any of this. But for the prosecution's case to make sense, they had to portray me as this psychopath and sort of really settling in on these really old misogynistic ideas of women who are incapable of true friendship, who are in sexual competition with each other. And that was the story. And I was, again, sort of packaged in this way that pigeonholed me. And so it's been an ongoing thing where like I do a lot of really thoughtful advocacy work and writing, and that never makes the headlines. But when I get married, like I, you know, I had a wedding and I tried to keep it under lockdown because I didn't want the paparazzi to find out about it and show up. They like show up and take pictures of us and then like put it out there in the world as like, look at this like crazy lunatic, Amanda Knox, who's having a wedding, but also, you know, who will never get to have a wedding, Meredith Kercher. And so like constantly being blamed for the media's like obsessive right. lens upon me, even when I'm like trying to hide, literally hide from the media, this idea that like, you know, having attention on me at the expense of the true victim. And like, that is the story that is about me, and that nothing that I can say or offer to the world or any way that I talk about the story could have any kind of value. Another example, God, this always happened to me. People find like some reason to be like, you shouldn't be here. You should just shut up and disappear. I recently was in the Washington State Legislature advocating for a law change that would prevent police from lying to people who are under interrogation. And I talked about how I was a victim of crime. Someone broke into my home. I called the police and they betrayed me. They lied to me, turned me into a suspect, all of that. Talk about what they did to me in the interrogation room. And I note that they're doing the exact same thing here in the United States. And the councilwoman had the nerve to say to me, well, what happened to you happened in Italy. So it's not really relevant to the conversation here. And I was like, oh, like a part of me was like, oh, of course. Why didn't I think of that? Excuse me, I'm out of the room. It's like, no, I'm here in the room because I know this is happening in our state as well. Like, do not dismiss me.
4: Yeah.
3: It feels like everyone is inclined to dismiss me. And I wonder if I can't fully explain it because I'm not in the minds of other people, but I can't help but wonder if it's because I'm a woman. Like, I don't know. Like, do you have, what do you think?
4: Why is it because you're a woman?
3: Yeah. Okay. So we're on the same page. Yeah.
5: Guys,
3: yeah.
5: Thoughts?
3: Yeah. Okay. They're not. Okay.
4: Yeah. No, like, it's because you're a woman.
3: So I
4: can't think of any other reason
3: why?
4: Like reading your book and seeing, like, I follow you on Instagram and I see the constant crap and I just think this wouldn't happen to a guy. But so your book, let's jump to like,
3: yeah,
4: today.
3: Well, I was about to say, like, my book, I talk about the sisterhood of ill repute.
4: Yes.
3: And how like women.
4: You found a way. Been,
3: yes. Yeah.
4: Not fully. I can imagine it's still frustrating. But tell me about that sort of shift in you.
3: So in Free, I talk about how I'm come out of prison into this world of freedom and discover that, oh no, I am not free at all.
4: Yeah.
3: And I am now hemmed in on all sides. And because the entire world wants to diminish me and make me disappear, I feel like there's no place for me. I'm ostracized. I don't feel like anyone understands me. I don't understand me, honestly. Yeah. Like I'm like suddenly swept up with feelings that I had repressed for a long time, especially rage. And it was slowly that I was able to find common ground with people again. So I talk about meeting other wrongly convicted people who, you know, regardless of what all the people out there who say, ah, you're stealing, you know, the platform, like no one in the innocence community, no one who's an exoneree has ever said anything like that to me. In fact, they always are like, thank you for telling your story, because you know what, before, you know, little white girl from Seattle got wrongly accused, no one really believed that it was real. And now that you came along and are telling your story, people are suddenly taking wrongful conviction claims seriously. Yeah. People who never would have thought about it before. So, you know, there's that side of it. And then there's, you know, meeting other women who have been vilified in the media and really had like the worst moments of their lives packaged as entertainment products for the world to consume gleefully with schadenfreude. So I'm talking about, you know, the Monica Lewinsky's of the world, the Lorena Bobbitt's of the world.
4: And they become important people to you. It's kind of nice.
3: Absolutely.
4: When I read your friendship with Monica, I was like, oh, that's such a perfect support system for
3: it
4: you.
3: Is.
4: It's incredible.
3: It is. Well, you know, out in the world, like, up until Monica gave her TED talk and started writing for Vanity Fair, like there was no model for me of how a woman is supposed to survive being vilified to the degree that I was. And so to see her tell her story and be out there writing and really like using, not just like talking about other things, but using her experience as a platform to change things for the better, like that really inspired me. And it gave me the sense that there was a path for me forward. And then, of course, you know, on a personal level, she was just very kind to me, very big sisterly to me, very much sort of like having gone through the trenches herself. She had some advice and that she was able to share.
4: Yeah.
3: And the way that I think about it now is it's like, okay, I studied abroad at the Universita of Hard Knocks.
4: And no pun intended.
3: No pun intended, but like I learned some real things about how the world works, about how the criminal justice system works, about how the media works. And no one should be ever caught off guard the way I was. So first of all, we should, you know, make changes to make it safer for innocent people to navigate the media, the criminal justice system. But also people should be a little more on guard. People should be more savvy about how the media, how the sausage gets made, honestly. How, you know, what is the criminal justice system doing? People are shocked to realize that in the U.S. Constitution, there's no right to freedom if you're innocent. You only have a right to a fair trial. And if in the fair trial, an innocent person is found guilty, well, too bad. You do not have recourse to be let released from prison, even if you can prove your innocence.
4: Yeah.
3: And that is like a shocking thing for people to realize. And so one of my jobs, I feel, is to put a wrench in that, in that, so that they don't put human beings through the sausage
4: And if you
3: machine.
4: Can't take your experiences and use them, then they really are wasted. At least you can do something with the shit that you were handed.
3: Right. And make the best of what life gives you. Like that's how you find freedom, is you see your life clearly for what it is. You take stock of what you have, which is experience, and then you put it to good work.
4: Yeah.
3: That makes you unstoppable.
4: Can we talk about today? You're a mom.
3: Yeah.
4: You have two little kids.
3: Yeah.
4: What do you tell your kids about this?
3: Well,
4: They're too little, right?
3: Well, I didn't think I was going to be having this conversation with them yet, but my daughter is very, very curious and precocious. And so she has asked me questions. And, you know, of course, I'm an advocate. We just got back from the Innocence Network conference where she meets other wrongly convicted people. And so she knows that mommy went to prison for something she didn't do. And she's asked to hear the story of that. And I've told her a age-appropriate version of that story, which is very simplified down. You know, when mommy was young, mommy went to study in Italy and she made some friends, but then someone hurt her friend and then they thought mommy hurt her friend. So they put her in jail and mommy was really sad and in jail for a long time until she was proved that she didn't hurt her friend. And then mommy came home and met papa and had you. The end. And she will like... It's so interesting. Kids are so interesting and they're really amazing at reframing your experiences for you, because like she'll want to like play mommy goes to Italy. And so like if she goes to a playground and there are bars, like she'll go behind the bars and be like, let me out, which is...
4: Oh my God.
3: And now like I'm playing, you know, mommy goes to Italy and... So
4: wow,
3: like
4: yeah, that's hilarious.
3: Or she like tells her friends about it at preschool. But of course this is going to evolve with time, and I'm going to keep having this conversation with her over time. And one of my greatest fears of becoming a mother was that not only was I going to be living in the shadow of the worst experience of my life, but they would be. Like, that is not what I wanted for my children. And when I was pregnant, I felt this like really intense urgency to like be okay, to like take this Eeyore cloud and like make it disappear so that I didn't unintentionally pass it on to them. And I think I've done that. Like, I'm in this place where it's like, okay, in the world, there is pain. There is inevitable pain that's going to happen to us. Things are going to hurt us. That just is a thing that happens in life. But we are not limited by the things that hurt us. We are not defined by the things that hurt us. And we can always find ourselves and our and be our best self regardless of the things that hurt us. And I think that is a lesson that I feel very, very comfortable embodying for them so that they are equipped to grapple with the inevitable vicissitudes of life. And I feel like that's a really good lesson. And in the meantime, I can be silly AF with them and have a lot of fun along the way.
4: Well, they're lucky.
3: I'm lucky too.
4: Yeah. Amanda, this has been such a pleasure.
3: Yeah.
4: Thank you. Thank you for the lessons you taught us in this book.
3: Thank you. I really hope people read it because I worked so hard on it and I'm so proud of it. And, you know, if you're at all curious, this is the best way to find out who I am.
4: I agree. Thank you.
3: Thanks.

That was Amanda Knox, author of the book Free, My Search for Meaning. 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Our producers are Nikki Manfredi and Mitchell Stewart. Sound design by Julian Uzielli and Mitchell Stewart. Our senior producer is Jeff Turner. Our video producer is Evan Aggard. And our YouTube producer is John Lee. Executive producers are Cecil Fernandez and Chris Oak. 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
1: 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You can yell over the massive walls, or you can throw a bottle with a note. That's this week.
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3: From CBC News, The World This Hour, I'm Kaz Boivin. Canadian Coast Guard teams are searching for as many as six people missing in British Columbia's Georgia Strait. Authorities say they were notified earlier today of people spotted in waters southwest of Vancouver International Airport without flotation devices. They say four people were pulled from the water and transferred to paramedics. Their condition has not been confirmed. Helicopters are helping to search for the remaining people still missing. 4 days after devastating twin earthquakes hit Venezuela, time is running out for search crews hoping to find survivors trapped in rubble. Workers carefully move a man who was rescued from a collapsed building today. Hundreds of international teams have converged in parts of Venezuela that were hit hard by the quakes and where survivors are now struggling to get food and shelter. More than 1,400 deaths have been confirmed. Tens of thousands of people are still missing. A fast-growing wildfire is moving closer to the northern Manitoba community of Lynn Lake. The province's wildfire service says it has now burned about 5,100 hectares. The town is under mandatory evacuation orders and all roads have been closed. Lynn Lake Mayor Brandon Dulwich says they don't have what they need to fight the fire.
4: There's limited crews, limited resources. I fully believe that we would have adequate resources and crews to fight fires going into this season, but that is not appearing to be the case.
3: Officials say firefighters are dealing with challenging conditions, including warm temperatures, low humidity, and shifting winds. Broadcasters in Quebec have canceled an English-language debate ahead of the provincial election this fall after the main parties refused to take part. As Alexander Silberman tells us, that has some Quebecers feeling excluded from the political process.
5: Angry.
6: Montreal's Côte-des-Neiges neighborhood is home to a large English-speaking population, and many residents, like Norma Friedman, are disappointed there will be no election debate in their primary language.
7: Can't really follow the conversation in French. It would be very frustrating for me.
6: Quebec broadcasters will not hold an English language debate before the fall election after the two main parties declined an invitation. In 2018, leaders participated in a televised English debate, the first in Quebec's history. Eva Ludwig is president of Talking Advocating Living in Quebec, a group representing the province's English speakers. She's urging the parties to reconsider.
8: And when we're talking about important things where you need to hear the nuance,